0: Okay, so eclipse and a meteor shower. The value of having a total solar eclipse and a meteor shower is that the moon is not a factor, because the moon is a new moon and the lit side is facing the other direction, which means that evening there is no moon.
1: So we don't
0: And
1: see it.
0: the moon can blot out so many of the dimmer

0: blot out so many of the dimmer meteors that might otherwise be visible to you. Tonight is probably the most fun meteor shower of the year because it's in the summer and you can hang out late and it's best after midnight. You wouldn't do that in the winter. There's some winter meteor showers as well. So the Perseid meteor showers, just sit back, look up, and drink in the cosmos.
1: Yeah, I guess, but I recently saw Hail Mary, Project Hail Mary for the first time, which was a whole new kind of awakening on some of this. But all right, Neil, I appreciate you as always. It's wonderful to see you and thank you for helping us just end on a more positive note than sometimes we get to do.
0: Anytime we get an excuse to look up, I'm all for it.
1: All right. It's wonderful to see you, Neil. I appreciate you. And thanks. Of course, we appreciate all of you for being with us every night. AC 360 begins right now.
2: Good evening from the newsroom. We begin tonight with two new developments, putting ICE, which has been more quietly following White House orders to make 2,000 arrests a day, very much back in the spotlight. Neither of these developments is quiet, least of all this one.
3: Back with the gloves.
2: That is a demonstration of a pair of electrified gloves worn by the man on the left and soon by ICE officers. According to the Department of Homeland Security, ICE is planning to spend as much as $20 million to buy these electrified gloves. Unclear how many that would mean or where they go into use, but deliveries are expected to start by the end of next March. Now, the manufacturer says they deliver up to 380 volts. For comparison, a household socket is 110 volts, but the current may be different, so it's hard to compare. The gloves are marketed as a way to de-escalate encounters with individuals. That's one ICE development. Tonight's other development concerns an encounter just outside Washington, which saw a U.S. citizen and mother of two looking down the barrel of an angry ICE officer's gun. This is a frame from the cell phone video Carolina Molina recorded on Monday. We're going to show you the encounter, and we want to warn you there is some profanity used by Ms. Molina toward the ICE agent.
4: You almost ran us over.
5: I didn't almost ran
4: you
5: over.
4: You almost ran us over.
5: You're
4: Stop playing.
5: You're full of shit.
4: Stop playing.
5: You are full of shit.
4: All right? You're not funny.
5: You're not funny.
4: I will arrest you. Keep it up.
5: I'm a legal citizen.
4: Keep it up. I don't care.
5: Oh, my goodness.
4: We have to kind of lock you up.
5: Okay. For what?
4: The one that tried to run us over.
5: Yeah. Run you over when? I got recording. I got dash cam. I got dash cam. That's a lie.
2: Well, she did have a dash cam, too, in fact, facing forward and back from her car. She tells CNN affiliate WUSA that she's a therapist who works with immigrants and was on her way to meet immigration lawyers when she says she saw ICE officers handcuffing two Latino men. Now, the video does not show that handcuffing, nor does it show her doing what the ICE officers accuse her of, trying to run them over. Ms. Molina has released a little more than 2 minutes of dash cam footage, of which 37 seconds or that gunpoint encounter you just saw, but from a different angle. So we're going to play you a little more than a minute. The forward-facing camera in her car is at the bottom of the screen. You'll see that. And then the backward-facing camera is at the top. Again, we do not know what, if anything, was not caught on camera. Here's what we can see, starting with her shouting at the officers, then turning her car around because she says she did not want to call their attention to the office she was visiting. We bleeped out the F words, the curses she hurled at the officers. In it, you see the officer from before getting out of his car with his gun already drawn. This is the moment in question, so you can get a closer look. And again, there is profanity.
5: You're a hoe.

0: Are you really?
1: Are you following us?
0: No, I'm not.
1: Are you following us?
0: I'm actually leaving cards. This is your warning. I'm leaving cards.
1: Just so you know, you need to stop following us, all right? This is your warning. Stop following us. Yeah, you recorded us. You almost ran us over.
0: I didn't almost
1: you
0: ran you over.
1: You almost ran us over.
0: You're
1: stop
0: so
1: playing.
0: Full of shit.
1: Stop playing.
0: You are full of shit.
1: All right? You're not funny.
0: You're not funny.
1: I will arrest you. Keep it up.
0: I'm a legal citizen.
1: Don't matter.
0: Oh, my goodness.
1: You have to keep it up.
0: Okay. For what?

0: tried to run us over.
1: Run you over when? I got recording. I got dash cam. I got dash cam.
2: Ms. Molina was not arrested. She's just spoken with reporters and so have federal officials who are making what's become a familiar accusation that she weaponized her vehicle. CNN's Shimon Prokopetz joins us now with details on both. What else is she saying about this?
3: Well, she's certainly denying that she tried to run anyone over, that she was following them, that she was using her vehicle in any way to try and prevent them from doing what they were doing. She also talked about her cell phone and why she had the camera and how that kind of changed what was happening there.
4: I decided to bring out my cell phone and record, and that is when it feels like the situation changed. It feels like then he started planting the seed of, you are trying to run us over, she was trying to run us over, etc., etc., and that is not the case. I was actually trying to leave.
3: You know, the thing is, when you see those officers, that especially that officer come out with his weapon, they are already agitated. So clearly something was going on, but they are very agitated. And what is so striking and what we see time and time again is them so quickly go for their gun. Like, there's nothing else. There's no de-escalating. It's just grab the gun and just how close they are to her, in her face, pointing it through her windshield, essentially, at her. And that's the tactic here, as we've seen other times.
2: What is DHS?
3: So, like you said, Anderson, you know, it's always that common word they use, the weaponization of the vehicle. So in the statement, they said that on August 10th, on Monday, while ICE was conducting targeted immigration enforcement in Falls Church, Virginia, an anti-ICE agitator, is what they're calling her, began to drive her car in circles around ICE officers and then attempted to harm officers by weaponizing her vehicle against them, all in an attempt to help illegal aliens get away. She, of course, denies all this. And from all the video that we have of this 2+ minutes from her, none of it shows that. And specifically in that moment when they pull, when that one officer pulls the weapon on her. That's the most significant part.
2: Right. Yeah, the dash cam does not show them arresting the two people that she says she saw. And so we only see about 30 seconds or so before she's actually, they box her in.
3: But it's, again, we're in a situation here is, you know, officers pulling their weapons, why? Why did it escalate to that situation where this officer needed to pull his weapon?
2: I want to bring in former federal prosecutor Jeffrey Toobin, also former acting ICE director John Sandwag, and former FBI deputy director Andrew McCabe. Andrew, we obviously limited to the 2 minutes of video that's been released, but do you see anything that would warrant an officer exiting his vehicle with his weapon drawn like that?
5: No, there's no facts in the video that we've seen that really support that. In fact, I think the video would be a very effective training tool in most police academies as to how to not conduct an arrest of this sort. I mean, from the video that we have, 2 minutes of footage, there's nothing in there that substantiates their claim. I should also say that if, in fact, they thought that she had tried to run them over and they thought they needed to arrest her for that, you don't do it in the way that you see here in this video. You would box her in. You would get out of the other side of your vehicle. You'd take a position of cover, and then you would call her out of her vehicle, have her prone out on the street, and you know, handcuff her and take her into custody. None of that happens here. So it's just the whole thing doesn't add up. And, of course, you have this really frightening escalation of the encounter by getting out of the car with the drawn weapon, walking right up to her open window. Again, if they thought she was a danger, she could easily have hurt them in that moment. They don't seem to be worried about that at all. They put the gun right in her face and just start to scream at her. It does not support the version of events that we have heard from ICE, and that should not surprise us at all. It's just the latest encounter to fall into that category.
2: Jeff, I mean, the driver is saying she did curse at the officer. She used the F word at them as she was driving by. She cursed while she was rolling on her camera as well. Does that factor in? Does that matter?
6: No, you don't get to, you know, the potential use of deadly force just because someone said bad words to the cops. People say bad words to the cops all the time, and their job is to try to de-escalate those situations. I do want to just be clear that we really don't have the full story of what happened here. And even though we have 2 minutes of video, which is more than we often have in these situations, but, you know, the larger question of what is ICE doing and are people effectively trained for these kind of encounters, that's come up over and over again. You know, the outfits they were wearing, they weren't exactly in plain clothes, but they weren't exactly in a uniform. I mean, all of those have been controversial, certainly were controversial in Minnesota, which led to the two deaths there. You know, ICE is not something, we can talk, you know, the former head of it, but this is not the kind of work that they have done, and particularly not well, lately.
2: John, we should note ICE arrests seem to be increasing, not decreasing. Earlier this summer, according to the New York Times, ICE detained more than 10,000 people in just a five-day period. How do you see this incident in Virginia?
0: Well, it echoes for me, Anderson. Like Jeff said, this is not historically what ICE agents have done, right? Remember, we spent the last 6 years where ICE primarily was picking up people who were already in federal custody. We had that huge surge of people at the border. ICE had to pick all those, you know, a good number of those immigrants up from the Border Patrol stations. And of course, ICE always is pulling people out of prisons and jails. But the thing is there, all those people are already in custody. With the border numbers dropping and this mass deportation campaign hiring and this mass hiring of ICE agents, we've now seen the administration push these agents out into positions that's really not what they're well trained to do and certainly not consistent with their experiences. And, you know, Anderson, it does, again, this is what we've had 20 shootings coming out of vehicle stops. No, I think, listen, Secretary Mullen came out, about just a month ago and said we need to pause these vehicular stops in order to do some additional training and take a hard look at why this keeps happening. The president overruled him, but I have to tell you, I mean, there's clearly a problem here, and the secretary was right to call for that pause.
2: And Shimon, I want to talk about these gloves, these shock gloves. Have you seen these before?
3: No. So
2: they're used just, in prisons,
3: in jails. And the reason why is because in jails, it's a confined space. You can, you know, if inmates are agitated or if inmates are not complying, you put your hand on them and perhaps try to gain some control. But this idea that they want to now give them to ICE officers should be concerning for everyone because you're dealing in a much different environment. You're in the streets. These officers, they have tasers, but they seem to never use those. They're always going for their guns first. And I think just giving them more equipment, if you ask any experts on this, they'll say right now what ICE needs and these officers, they need better training. They need more training, not more equipment.
2: Well, John, let me ask you, if you don't feel there's enough training as it is, what do you think about the addition of like shock gloves, of gloves that actually give electric jolts?
0: You know, Anderson, there might be a time and a place, right, for ICE officers to have these. As was mentioned a second ago, right, in a prison environment. But what concerns me here is we have this widespread use of force problem. Now we're going to add another tool, right, an administration that's really cut back on the training available to the officers rather than increase it. We have new officers coming on board. And one other thing quickly that you just pointed out, it's been the way they've effectuated that increase is by really focusing in on non-criminal populations. And those non-criminal populations, it's easier to make the arrests. You can make more of them, but the quality goes down in terms of that nexus to public safety. But we're seeing all these airport arrests. We're seeing a lot more arrests when people are coming in for immigration interviews, people coming in to get their green card, people showing up in immigration court or checking into ICE offices. So when you say, okay, now we're going to be deploying these new less than lethal type tools, right, when we're focusing more on a civil immigration enforcement, arrests against individuals who have no criminal history whatsoever, obviously it's going to raise concerns.
2: Yeah, Andrew, I mean, the manufacturer says the gloves, you know, are intended to de-escalate encounters. Do you have concerns about it?
5: Yeah, absolutely do. And I agree with John's comments entirely. The idea that we're going to take a population of folks who we think are probably not adequately trained, maybe not adequately led. They are currently suffering under a ridiculous, like politically generated burden of trying to execute 2,000 arrests a day. Under that pressure, exhibiting a real challenges in terms of dealing with the public, being able to interact with the public in moments of frustration and pressure. And now we're going to give them shock gloves that will basically enable them to punish people who don't comply in a completely unaccountable way. This is not like firing a taser gun or a firearm in which witnesses will know that happened, right? This is a very taken outside its probably intended use in facilities and prisons and unleashed on the streets to be applied to anyone in any one of these encounters that we've seen. It's really a kind of a frightening concept and unfortunately doesn't give the organization and its officers what they actually need.
2: It's kind of amazing with just looking at those gloves, Jeff. If you see an ICE officer, you'd have no idea whether or not they have these shock gloves.
6: Absolutely. And you know, de-escalation is a very much two-edged sword. Because, you know, what the ICE is saying is, well, instead of shooting people, we'll use these gloves. But in fact, what often happens is if you give people, if you give law enforcement a tool, they will use it more. So the idea that, well, we'll just, you know, give people gloves and it won't be as bad as shooting people, they shouldn't have to. You know, that in itself will probably create more problems than it will solve.
2: Appreciate it. Jeff Toobin, thanks very much. John Sandweg, Shimon Prokopez, Andrew McCabe as well. Jeff's going to be back a little bit later in the program. Coming up next, what we are learning about who went with the president on the plane he snuck onto to avoid a feared Iranian attack, and the high government officials who flew on the decoy plane that he left. Later, the new challenge to the plan to charge for early access to the president's social media feed and how much money it may make him.

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2: New details tonight about who was on the smaller Air Force jet with the president after he snuck off the bigger Air Force One, leaving the NATO summit in Turkey. You see it circled there. That and who was stuck on the big one to be, in a word, decoys if Iran is feared, actually tried to take it down. Turns out it wasn't just members of the press. Flying on the decoy plane, Secretary of State and National Security Advisor Marco Rubio, Treasury Secretary Scott Bessent, and Deputy Chief of Staff Stephen Miller. Traveling with the president on the other plane, Defense Secretary Pete Hegseth, the president's assistant Natalie Harp, Deputy Chief of Staff Dan Scavino, and Director of Oval Office Operations Walt Nauta. They flew in secrecy and presumably greater safety compared to the big 747 the others were on. Though when asked about it, the president seemed to think or claim he was actually taking the greater risk by escaping in the catering truck.
3: Why was it too dangerous for you to fly on Air Force One, but not too dangerous for the
4: plane? I think actually the plane that I flew on was at greater risk. I think it was at greater risk because that would be the plane I think that they would be more likely to go for. I have a lot of threats. I have a lot of threats that you don't know about. Any consequential president has a lot of threats. Non-consequential presidents don't get threatened. And I think that I'm maybe the most consequential president.
2: Well, join us now as CNN Chief White House Correspondent, anchor of The Source, Caitlin Collins. So is there any indication how the decision was made as to who went on which flight? I mean, Marco Rubio is fourth in line to the presidency. Scott Bessent is fifth in line. Marco Rubio is the Secretary of State and the National Security Advisor.
5: Yeah, Anderson, it doesn't seem to have been based on stature inside the cabinet or within the West Wing. Really, it's proximity to the president, because the people who traveled with him are the people who typically are on the road with him the most. When he's in the motorcade, when he's gone away from the White House or Washington, those are the aides who are often by his side. Dan Scavino, Natalie Harp, and Walt Nauta, certainly, especially when they're in the West Wing, but also when they're on the road. And the Washington Post is reporting tonight that Secretary of State Marco Rubio knew what was happening, that the president was not actually going to be flying on the aircraft that was billed as Air Force One, that primary aircraft, and also knew about the threat against the aircraft, as is what led to the change here, and still decided to board that primary plane with the unsuspecting members of the traveling press corps, other White House staff, members of the Secret Service, members of the U.S. military, all on board that other flight. And so it's not clear how they made the decision who was going with President Trump on that other plane that also included the Defense Secretary Pete Hegseth. And also, Anderson, one thing that the White House has also not answered our questions on is whether any extra precautionary measures were taken for that plane they believed was under threat by the Iranians as part of this intelligence that they got before they carried out this elaborate ruse for President Trump to get on board. And also, I think one other thing that we're missing still as we've been trying to report this out is Turkey's role in all of this. Obviously, NATO, they're a NATO ally, and that is where the president was flying out of. So for the concern to be this high that it warranted the president changing planes, as he said last night, he was told by the Secret Service to do so. Those are still questions that we have not gotten answers to yet.
2: You heard the president there say that the secret plane he was on was actually the one at biggest risk. Does that make any sense? I mean, that the Secret Service would take him off, you know, the bigger Air Force One, put him on a plane that was actually a greater risk? It seems to contradict the entire idea of sneaking him onto the plane in the first place.
5: Yeah, that comment stood out to me as well, because also, I mean, the reporting has been, and what has been confirmed by our sources, not just at CNN, but also several other outlets, including the New York Times and Wall Street Journal, is that other plane, it wasn't able to be tracked. It didn't have a call sign that said Air Force One, obviously, because it was a secret plane that the president was on. It was a military-style plane that typically just carries VIPs, like the defense secretary and top cabinet officials, when they're traveling without the president. And so, obviously, they went to the lengths to make it look like the president was on this plane that took off, the Air Force One plane, when he was not. And so, you know, I was talking to Barbara Starr, our longtime Pentagon correspondent, about that. She was saying if the concern was a shoulder-fired missile, as we have been reporting, that potentially it is something that could use that using as a heat-seeking missile, and that would warrant the concern. But obviously, the entire plot plot of this, and the point of it was that the president was taking a plane that whoever was going to potentially carry out this attack would not know he was on. And so, therefore, it's not dangerous. And so, when you listen to those comments, or you hear the president even right after when reporters were asking him about the threat, and he was saying, well, if I go, you go. I mean, that's obviously not the case because he was not on the plane. And I want to make sure this is not just about the media and concerns for their safety here. There are members of the military that are flying Air Force One, that are on that plane, that serve the food and take care of the guests who are on board. There are members of the Secret Service who are on board. There are members of the cabinet. There are members of the president's own White House staff that were unwittingly on a plane that they did not know, did not have the president on it, and was actually the target of an Iranian assassination attempt, potentially.
2: Yeah. Caitlin Collins, thanks very much. We'll see you on The Source at 9 o'clock. Coming up next, the constitutional challenge to the president selling early access. Early access for up to $100,000 a month to his social media feed. Never been done before. Later, new reporting on the skyrocketing price tag for the president's White House construction projects. We'll be right back.

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3: Well, President Trump is now being sued over selling early access to his Truth Social posts. And yes, this is one more thing the President of the United States is selling. The lawsuit has been filed by the Freedom of the Press Foundation and The Intercept. It alleges the expensive subscription for instant access to his post is unconstitutional and violates their First and Fifth Amendment rights. The lawsuit also states, quote, the president stands to gain financially by giving market-moving government information to those who are willing and able to pay his personal company. There is no legitimate interest, let alone a significant one, in permitting President Trump to profit from selling government information. Among many things, the president often uses Truth Social to announce policy decisions, executive orders, personnel changes, even war declarations. This week, Trump media said it signed more than 10 customer agreements with mostly high-frequency trading companies that are willing to pay between $60,000 to $100,000 per month for access, which would mean anywhere from $7 to $12 million a year just from those 10 customers. Joining me again, former federal prosecutor Jeffrey Toobin. Is this, I mean, I was on vacation, so I missed this little nugget of
4: This story, even by current standards, is almost unbelievable.
3: I didn't even know it never occurred to me you could monetize an early.
4: Well, and you can really, and you can see why people want to buy it. Because,
3: yes.
4: You know, like just on the Iran war, he keeps announcing, you know, that we're in a truce, we're not in a truce, all of which affects the price of oil. And that, especially for high frequency traders, you can make a great deal of money.
3: And if your company didn't have access to this, you're at a disadvantage compared to others.
4: Absolutely. But the thing is, as with so much that the president has done, it's not clear that it's within the reach of the law. These two plaintiffs, it's not clear to me that they would have even standing to bring this case.
3: They say it's violating their rights.
4: Well, yeah, but the fact is these Truth Social posts are public ultimately. So the legal question is, does the fact that other people have early access to it violate these plaintiffs' rights? I think that's going to be a tough case to make. The real issue here is bribery, is straight up bribery. You know, money to the president in return for acts. Oh. But thanks to Trump v. United States, official acts are off limits for prosecution. So I think
3: his posts on Truth Social are official acts.
4: Absolutely.
3: So he can make money from official acts.
4: The remedy for that.
3: Because I was going to say, well, what about the argument that these are, you know, he's privately just posting stuff?
4: Right. Well, the as far as I can tell, I mean, this is also unprecedented. You know, no president has had the gall to do anything like this before. But the
3: because
4: real
3: there used to be a thing called shame.
4: Shame. I read about that in books.
3: Yes.
4: But bribery is specifically mentioned in the Constitution as a ground for impeachment. Remember impeachment?
3: Sure.
4: That, you know, is obviously something that could happen. Theoretically, you look at Congress now, of course, it's never going to happen. That, to me, is the most appropriate response to this. But politically,
3: what
4: that's
3: does
4: just
3: that
4: never going to happen. What?
3: What does that even matter?
4: Well,
3: already.
4: Well, that's just it. That's why it's not going to happen again. But the idea that even that they thought of this, profiting so
3: directly. Does anything matter? Seriously.
4: That's kind of a Zen question.
3: No,
4: I don't know.
3: Isn't that the feeling?
4: Well, you know, he's not very popular. So, I mean, things, you know, have had an impact. But in terms of his bank account, things have been great.
3: It's, I mean, there's, of all the things to sell, I mean, the vodka, the phones, which I can't even remember the phrasing of it. I think it's, they're not. They can't say they're manufactured in the U.S. because they're not, but they are designed with American values in mind, I believe, from memory. That was
4: right.
3: What.
4: Well, this is a quantum difference from those because, you know, the phones, the steaks, the vodka, right. None of them were part of his official duties. Here, he's selling presidential actions in a direct way, which I think is without precedent in American history, and nothing's going to happen.
3: Yeah.
4: I mean, this lawsuit, we'll see, but I think they're going to have a tough time.
3: Yeah. Jeff Toobin, appreciate it. Thank you. Coming up now, new reporting on the ballooning price tag for President Trump's construction projects at the White House. The Washington Post reports the Trump administration is set to spend at least $900 million, a majority of that for the new ballroom complex, but also includes the new helipad and a new visitor screening center. That number is primarily taxpayer dollars, which the president, of course, once said would not be spent on the ballroom. Complicating the money trail, the Post finds the administration is moving some funds through an obscure office called the Executive Residence, which is normally used for housekeeping and repairs on the residential side of the White House. The Washington Post investigative reporter Jonathan O'Connell's on the byline, joins me now. Jonathan, so just walk us through your reporting on this. How much of this $927 million, according to the reporting by you, is going to projects that could be considered necessary and might have been undertaken no matter who was in the White House, compared to how much is going to President Trump's personal priorities like the ballroom, the new helipad, the Rose Garden revamp, the list goes on?
1: Oh, sure. I think the White House Visitor Center has been envisioned for a number of years. Previous administrations have talked about it, and there's been some planning around it. You know, the centerpiece of this, of course, the East Wing, where President Trump would like to have a new ballroom. There have been discussions previously about whether the East Wing needs upgrades or could have a larger ballroom. The issue here really is that he just knocked it down without a plan that Congress had seen and without any funding that Congress had at least intentionally provided for it. So now he's somewhat locked up in court over whether he can continue going because he did this sort of workaround with Congress.
3: And how much of this is it known is taxpayer money, and are there any restraints on how it's actually used?
1: So this $927 million, Anderson, the best tally we have. Of that, we can see around $305 million appears to be donations, private donations. And the president has said repeatedly that the ballroom portion of the East Wing will be paid for by private donations. Sometimes he's left out the reality that the rest of the East Wing is going to be paid for by the public. And we can see, again, like these large transfers of money by the budget office that are coming from the Secret Service, from the White House military office, that are, you know, they've been appropriated money by Congress. It's a little unclear what the sources of some of them are, but you know, beyond that.
3: Is there any historical precedent for renovations in and around the White House at this scope and this expense?
1: Man, Anderson, you got to go back a pretty long way. I mean, in 2008, 2009, under George W. Bush and President Obama, we had some upgrades to really like infrastructure of the building, because it is a very old building, you know, like the lighting, HVAC, electrical, that sort of thing. Other than that, you got to go back to President Truman, because at that time, a significant portion of the White House was really almost falling apart. And there was an expensive at the time renovation. But even that, like, previous presidents, when they want to make, or previous administrations, when they want to make upgrades to the White House, the people's house, they make a proposal, they send their people to Congress to ask for money, and the Congress debates whether to provide it or not and how quickly to provide it. And then they use that money and go out and contract for companies to build it. And they just have skipped so many of those steps here.
3: Has the White House responded to your reporting?
1: Yes. Again, they're standing firm on the idea that the ballroom specifically within the East Wing would be paid for by private donations. And they say that their transfers of these money, this money that has been appropriated by Congress, will be spent and is being spent according to Congress's original intent, without necessarily saying where the money is from and how much they're planning to spend at all.
3: Jonathan O'Connell, as always, great reporting. Thank you so much. Up next, a battle at Big Bend National Park in Texas. Protesters pushing back as crews move in to clear land for the president's border security project. And later, an update from Colombia, where the death toll is rising from this week's powerful earthquake. Crews are still searching for survivors. We'll have the latest.

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2: Well, we started the hour with ice back in the spotlight over a stop in Virginia. Now we want to take you to the Big Bend National Park in Texas, where Border Security Project, the president, is drawing some protests. Inside the park, bulldozers have started clearing vegetation that will eventually become about 200 miles of Border Patrol roads. Vehicle barriers and surveillance cameras are also planned, all of it funded in part by the president's so-called One Big Beautiful Bill and fueling controversy. More now from CNN's Ed Lavandero, who's at the national park.
3: No Big Bend Wall!
4: Raging anger is echoing off these canyon walls.
5: This has nothing to do with border security and everything to do with corruption.
4: Protesters gathered in one of the most iconic spots in Big Bend National Park. They're horrified by the Trump administration's border security construction efforts, which is now being unleashed in this patch of far west Texas.
6: We are at war with these people. It's a peaceful war, but if you think what you've seen so far is bad, you wait until they unleash holy hell on this place next week.
4: Last week, crews started carving through the pristine wilderness of Big Bend National Park for what's being described as a surveillance road. The site was captured by a 27-year-old activist trying to stop what she calls this needless destruction.
7: Yeah, more than anything else, I feel heartbreak over all of this.
4: Natalie Newman navigates the roads in Big Bend, armed with her camera. She takes us to where construction crews have started their work.
8: Do you feel like you're just fighting a giant beast?
7: Oh, yeah, this thing is so much bigger than us. And that's why I'm glad it's finally getting out well beyond just West Texas, because there's not many of us out here, and this is huge.
4: The Trump administration's plan threatens to dramatically alter the landscape of not just Big Bend National Park, but much of the region surrounding it, stretching roughly 500 miles. The plan involves five different projects, costing more than $7 billion. The Department of Homeland Security and Customs and Border Protection will build nearly 200 miles of border wall, install steel vehicle barriers, and carve hundreds of miles of new roadways through part of the park's 800,000 acres and beyond. All of this in a sector that officials say only accounts for about 1% of all illegal border crossing apprehensions. The early plan unveiled by the federal government included a border wall inside the national park, but now DHS and CBP say that's not happening.
9: This is not the end. This is the beginning.
4: That hasn't eased the tensions. The anger over this plan is visible all over the area. Banners blasting the border wall have popped up everywhere. Local Republicans and Democrats are unified in their opposition to what's happening.
10: I'd be all for it if it was necessary, but it's not necessary.
4: Thad Cleveland is the Republican sheriff in Terrell County. He was also a Border Patrol agent for 26 years.
11: They want to put in vehicle barrier in a lot of this area.
10: Yes, sir.
4: In his office, he showed us a map of where the plan in his county is to put about 160 miles of steel vehicle barriers along the Rio Grande. There's only one problem.
11: And these are places where it's physically impossible to drive a car through.
10: 100%. Makes no sense at all to put a vehicle barrier.
11: You must be scratching your head going like, what are we doing, folks?
10: Definitely. I'm very disappointed.
4: At the beginning of the first Trump administration in 2016, we came to the Big Bend region.
12: And I want you to tell Donald Trump that we already have a wall. Thank you very much.
4: And reported on what many feared the new president might bring to this area, and asked this question.
13: How in the world do you build a wall in this kind of terrain?
4: 10 years later, we're sitting down with the former superintendent of Big Bend National Park, Bob Krummenacker. He says the more pressing question is not how, but why the Trump administration is doing this.
14: I would say it is one of the most insane and destructive and, yes, ridiculous ideas I have ever heard. I never really thought anything this absurd would happen in any national park, let alone the one I know so well.
2: Ed Lavandero joins us now from Big Bend National Park. What are the chances this project gets halted?
11: Well, you know, there are a number of lawsuits in the works. We should point out that early on when this was first announced several months ago, the federal government waived a dozens of environmental impact laws, cultural impact laws to speed this process along. So there are lawsuits based around that as well. But really what people here want to see is statewide elected Republicans speaking out against it. We haven't heard much. The governor of Texas, Greg Abbott, has been relatively quiet on this. Senator John Cornyn did write a letter to the Department of Homeland Security this week, Anderson, urging the agency to listen more closely to the fears and concerns of residents here. But whether or not these things will make a difference, it's hard to say right now.
2: Yeah, I mean, it's interesting to hear from that Republican sheriff who said, look, you don't need vehicle barriers in a place where no vehicles can go. You mentioned growing tension within the town nearby. What else did you see beyond banners and signs?
11: Well, what residents here are seeing is a lot of these companies that have been hired to do the contracting work in these projects, they're starting to bring in heavy machinery. They're setting up staging areas for the steel barriers and all of that kind of work. They also need camps for their employees, these contract workers, to live because there are many businesses, hotels, restaurants in town that are simply refusing to serve or to let any of these workers stay in their establishments. So that tension is really intensifying. In fact, one man at the protest earlier today, Anderson, said that he would be willing to chain himself to one of the heavy machineries and get arrested and be taken to jail if he had to do that to stop what is being done here.
2: Ed Levendare, I appreciate it. Thanks very much. Now to Columbia. This is new drone footage we want to show you, showing the devastation in the hard-hit city of Cali after this week's powerful earthquake. Columbia's president just gave an update. He says the death toll has risen to 265 people. Rescue teams continue to work to try to find any remaining survivors buried in rubble. David Culver is in Cali. He joins us now. So what are you seeing there, David?
15: Anderson, I just had to step away from one of the most active search sites with probably 500 or 600 people who are actively working on multiple apartment buildings that have collapsed. And the reason we stepped away and out of that zone, because it's gone totally silent. And maybe we can pan over just a little bit and keep the signal going for you. But you're noticing they've stopped traffic here on what is a major road. And they do that during the moments of total silence, because essentially they want to be able to listen in. And now they've just resumed again. They want to be able to listen in on microphone devices that they have planted in some of that rubble. And you can see from above on that drone footage, if you look closely, there's a bunch of little lights that are moving around. Those are some of the hundreds of search crews that are now within that and kind of weaving their way through the cavernous areas that they've been able to break out. I think one of the things that's really concerning right now, and this has been pointed out, is the jump in the number of missing that came in the past few hours or so, from 100 to nearly 500. That number is expected to go up even more. And increasingly, there's a lot of concern, Anderson, that there aren't enough official resources, if you will, those with heavy machinery, those with the technical know-how to actually go forward with some of this search and rescue. And there's been some pushback and criticism against the government here, even at times, saying that they haven't been allowed in from other countries, including Mexico. That's said to be working itself out, but one alternative to that have been just loved ones of folks who are missing, who have flown in. Even I've met several from one guy who lives 30 to 40 minutes from me in South Florida. He came in yesterday to look for his dad, and he's still looking at this hour, Anderson.
2: There's this remarkable video that we've seen showing a baby being rescued from the rubble. I understand you spoke with one of the rescuers. We showed this last night. What did you learn?
15: He works two blocks away from here, and that rescue was happening in this site just next to me. And we caught up with him because he said he left his day job, which has nothing to do with first responding or firefighter or any sort of search and rescue work, but rather he works in a bank. And his name is Brian. Here's what he told me about that moment.
16: Se llega a ver la cabecita del bebé, sí, un pedazo de la.
15: You saw the baby's little head. He's not a first responder. He works in a bank, and he was just around the corner and rushed down the street where the collapse and rescue is still underway for several others. And he says he goes there and he hears, ¿Escuchaste la voz, no? Del hombre. ¿Qué dice la voz? What did the voice say?
16: Cuando yo le digo, hola, sí, estoy aquí, estoy con un bebé.
15: The voice says, I'm here with a baby. Brian and several others immediately go in. Over the course of 3 to 5 minutes, they're able to pull the baby out. There are pockets, obviously, Anderson, that have complete, if not total, destruction. And there are then areas that look totally fine. However, Brian pointed out to me when I said it doesn't seem like even those areas are getting back to any sort of normalcy. He said, no, as he described it, this city and much of the areas that have been affected are paralyzed. And he said, for him, nobody's going to want to go back to any sort of day job or any sort of regular life because they see the need to continue searching. And this, as they see it, Anderson, is the final night to really make big impact before you hit that 72-hour mark after the earthquake.
2: Yeah. It's amazing that he went from his job and heard that and was able to help get that baby out. Incredible. David Culver, thanks for the report. I'm glad you're there. Next, a total solar eclipse sweeps across parts of Europe. What it looked like, the path of totality ahead. We'll show you.

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1: 4imprint for certain.
2: Millions around the world were treated to a rare solar eclipse today. It was the first time since 1999 that a total solar eclipse was visible in parts of mainland Europe. As day turned to night, with the moon blocking out the sun, the sight delighted people in the path from Greenland to Spain. And if you were trying to view it from America, you were able to see a portion of the eclipse in 27 states. Joining us now is Adam Frank, professor of astrophysics at the University of Rochester and the author of the Everyman's newsletter. So, Adam, what stood out to you about this solar eclipse? How was it great? Was it a disappointment? They're not all the same.
3: They're not all the same, but every time they happen, they are an answer to, you know, the deficit of wonder that we have in the modern world. And it reminds us that we're living in a, you know, universe where everything is moving all the time. So I was really happy to see that, you know, the skies were clear over much of Europe. The interesting thing about this one was that it was shorter by 2 minutes almost than the amazing one we had a couple of years ago here in the United States. And that's really all about the architecture of the heavens, about sort of how the moon goes around the Earth, and you know whether it's closer or further away from us when the eclipse actually happens. So that difference, I think, is a beautiful example of just sort of how subtle the motions in the sky are.
2: I love that phrase, the architecture of the heavens. What does that mean?
3: Well, you know, why do we have eclipses? Why don't we have an eclipse every day, right? Basically, you know, the moon is traveling around the Earth at about 2,000 miles an hour. Its orbit is tilted, and that the tilt is actually rotating as well. So it's actually, you know, kind of rare that you get that perfect alignment where the moon is directly in front of the sun. And also, most planets don't have eclipses. The moon, we have this strange accident where the size of the moon, how far away it is from us, the size of the sun, how far away from it is, gives us this perfect overlap in size. If the moon were a little bit closer, it would completely blot out the sun all the time. If the moon were much further away, it would just be a little tiny blip on the sun. That perfect alignment, which probably shaped human history, is kind of a cosmic accident of when we live and where we live.
2: When and where is the next solar eclipse?
3: I think the next one, Europe gets the next one. I believe it's actually, it might even be next year. You know, they're happening regularly at different times in the, you know, at different places in the country. But really, you know, Europe's kind of lucked out that they get the next big one.
2: And I understand that there's a meteor shower that can be seen from the Northern Hemisphere tonight.
3: Tonight, we're just, it's a

0: every hour. So it's really worthwhile to have your mind blown, to go out there and, again, see where we live, see the architecture of the cosmos, of the heavens.
1: I have so many questions about the ever-expanding universe, but I have like 10 seconds, so I can't ask any of them. But I'd love to have you back. Adam Frank, thank you so much.
0: That would be great. Thank you.
1: That's it for us. The news continues. The Source with Caitlin Collins starts now.
2: Last night, he pulled off an upset, a huge upset that very few saw coming. And tonight, David Crowley is going to join me live here. I'm Caitlin Collins, and this is The Source.

0: Less than a month ago, my lead source tonight wasn't even in the running to be the governor of Wisconsin. He had dropped out of the race briefly and endorsed somebody else. But last night, he pulled off an upset that has pollsters and the progressive left trying to figure out what went wrong. Democrat David Crowley narrowly defeated the Democratic Socialist in the race, Francesca Hong, in a contest that wasn't even expected to be close. Instead, it ended up being a nail-biter that went late into the night. Francesca Hong led David Crowley, who serves as the Milwaukee County Executive, I should note, by double digits in just about every poll leading into last night. The momentum appeared to be on her side after Democrats in neighboring Michigan had chosen the more progressive Abdul El-Sayed as their Senate nominee over the center-left Congresswoman Haley Stevens last week. That race also ended up being closer than most people expected as well. And like El-Sayed, some of Hong's past statements and tweets in this race had come back to haunt her, including one where she advocated for getting rid of Thanksgiving. Now, just as we saw in Michigan, the winner in Wisconsin is now urging for unity to happen inside the Democratic Party as he's preparing to face the Republican Congressman Tom Tiffany in November.
1: We may not agree on every policy. We may not use the same labels. But we all want safe communities, strong schools, affordable health care, good paying jobs, and a brighter future for all of our children. And every one of us
0: is now urging for unity to happen inside the Democratic Party as he's preparing to face the Republican Congressman Tom Tiffany in November.
1: We may not agree on every policy. We may not use the same labels, but we all want safe communities, strong schools, affordable health care, good paying jobs, and a brighter future for all of our children. And every one of us has something much bigger to unite around. And that is keeping MAGA extremism from bringing the chaos we see in Washington into our neighborhoods right here in the state of Wisconsin.
0: Now, as Crowley is tying his Republican opponent to President Trump and what he describes there as MAGA extremism, Tom Tiffany is arguing that Crowley and Hong aren't so different from each other.
2: David Crowley, he said 2 weeks ago that he's basically in alignment with all of her policies. Make no doubt about it. This is where Democrats are at this point. Some of them still don't want to say it out loud. Give Francesca Hong credit for that much. She told people the truth. People are going to find out that there's nothing moderate about David Crowley.
0: And my lead source tonight is last night's surprise winner, David Crowley, who is now the Democratic nominee for governor of Wisconsin. And thank you, sir, for being here, because as I noted, you had briefly suspended your campaign less than a month ago. Tonight, you're the Democratic nominee. Why do you think you won last night?
3: Well, first and foremost, thank you for having me. I think I won last night because we have stark contrast related to what we're going to do and how I'm the best candidate to ultimately defeat Tom Tiffany this upcoming November. We know we need a candidate that not only has executive experience, has experience governing, but has the ability to coalesce people along the political spectrum. And so when we think about what's happening in this country, there are a lot of not just Democrats, but independents, Republicans, who quite frankly exhausted by MAGA and want a candidate that they can believe in. And when I think about what we have done about fully funding our public schools, making sure to provide health care and child care for those who absolutely need it, but more importantly, bridging the gap between suburban, urban, and rural communities all across this state is how we get

0: it ultimately we achieve our goal of defeating MAGA extremism in Congressman Tom Tiffany.
1: Why do you think the polls were so off in this race?
0: You know, that's a good question, Caitlin. I'm not really sure. I'm not an expert when it comes down to these polls. The only polls that I really care about is what happens after the polls close. But I think that what we have learned, not only looking at the state of Wisconsin, but also in Michigan, is that they've been widely off. And I think that we haven't been really talking to all those voters. And let's face it, those who are enthusiastic about these polls and answering polls, those are the individuals responding to these polls. But I have no clue why these polls have been widely off these past couple of cycles.
1: You know, going into last night, there's a big question about your party in general, what direction it was going to take. The Wall Street Journal today called you, quote, the man who halted progressive momentum. Is that a characterization that you welcome?
0: Absolutely not. I think that we have tried to tie progressivism to rhetoric. But I think when it comes down to being progressive, it's about the actions that you take. How do you pass policies and implement laws that actually has a positive impact on the communities that you represent? You know, living here in the state of Wisconsin, when I think about progressives, you know, I think people forget that some of the progressives here, when it started, were actually Republicans. We have taken that back when it comes down as Democrats. And I think that a lot of people have tried to focus on the, you know, progressives versus the establishment or insiders versus outsiders. All I know is that not enough people have had a seat at the table. And I was told that if you don't have a seat at the table, you're on the menu. And when I think about our political spectrum, there are a lot of people who don't feel they have a political home. And that's why I wanted to get into this race, to bring as many people up under the Democratic tent as much as possible. Let's have those tough conversations, but let's make sure that we're actually focusing on strategies that help us reach our goals.
1: Well, and in terms of labels, I mean, obviously, Democratic Socialist is, you know, one that Francesca Hong applied to herself here. And you had told the Wall Street Journal the day before the primary, there were a lot of people who were scared. You said that she was a self-proclaimed socialist, and a lot of people were worried about not just this party, but this country moving in that direction. She had some positions that she took where she supported a state-run public bank, taxpayer-subsidized childcare, government-owned grocery stores, Medicare for all, abolishing ICE. Do you support any of those positions? Do the two of you have any of that in common?
0: You know, we won't always agree on everything. And no, we don't agree on all of those different positions that you just named off. But we do know this, that MAGA extremism is not the way that we want to go. It's not where our state wants to go. And it's not the way that our country should be going. And at the end of the day, we need to make sure that we can defeat Donald Trump's legacy and make sure that Tom Tiffany doesn't become our governor. And so I love the fact that particularly when it comes down to Democrats as well as independents and those who are willing to come to the table, we can have the hard discussions about how we reach our goals, but we don't have to agree on everything.
1: I mean, I have to ask, where do you stand on Thanksgiving?
0: I like Thanksgiving. My favorite dish is dressing.
1: Okay. Mr. David Crowley.
0: Chicken dressing for my sister-in-law.
1: Okay. Well, your sister-in-law is going to be happy with that answer. Thank you so much for joining us tonight. And what a night last night. And we really appreciate you joining. We hope you come back as we get closer to November. So thank you, sir.
0: Absolutely. Thank you so much for having me.
1: Also joining me tonight, one of the most prominent Democrats in office, that is the governor of Maryland, Wes Moore. And thank you, Governor, for being here. You heard what Mr. Crowley was saying there about what message he thinks his win sends that he came off of last night, what a message it sends. Where do you believe that takes your party tonight in terms of the direction and what Democrats should be doing ahead of November, in your view?
2: I'm incredibly excited for my friend David Crowley, who I've known for years. But more importantly, I'm excited for the people of Wisconsin. You know, this is a leader who is a common sense leader who focuses on saying, as I've said, we've got to stop being the party of no and slow and start being the party of yes and now. And someone who is really focusing on addressing the issues that people care about. You know, I think this was an important statement. It was an important statement because when you look at what the options, and when you have Tom Tiffany, someone who is focused on bringing Wisconsin backwards, a future facing bold vision for Wisconsin is exactly what the state needs. And I'm excited for David, and I'm excited to get out to Wisconsin and go campaign for him.
1: Do you believe the past comments and positions that Francesca Hong had taken, defunding the police, you know, saying in a perfect world that prisons don't exist? I mean, she did once call for canceling Thanksgiving, something that had gotten so much attention in the last few weeks, in addition to the other policy positions she took. Do you think that cost her the race in the end?
2: Well, listen, I mean, those aren't positions that I agree with. But I think that the reason that the people of Wisconsin voted for David Crowley was not because they were trying to send a statement to Francesca Hong. It was because they believed in the vision of David Crowley. They believed in a vision where we said that health care should be affordable and accessible to people. They believed in a vision that said we should have more affordable housing options for people. They believed in a vision that we can actually reduce violence inside of our communities and inside of our neighborhoods, and we don't need to militarize our neighborhoods in order to do so. It's the same thing that I think we've seen here in the state of Maryland, and why I think the people believe in what we are seeing, and people believe in the momentum that our state continues to have.
1: In terms of Democratic socialists that have won races in the last several weeks, do you believe that there is room for them in the Democratic Party?
2: I think when I'm going around the state of Maryland, no one is asking me about Democratic socialist nor progressive versus moderate. They're trying to figure out, okay, who's going to make sure that we can bring prices down? Who's going to make sure that we can have safe streets? Because what they're seeing from the White House right now, they're seeing a White House that is waging a war that we're all paying for, but that none of us understand. They're seeing a White House right now that thinks affordability is a hoax and is doing nothing to address the issue that most people care about. They're seeing a White House right now that no one has had a better year over the past year than Donald Trump. He's had a fantastic year, while we're watching the prices on everything for everybody else continue to go up. And so I think that when I'm talking to people in communities in Maryland, I'm not hearing about, you know, where are you on a political spectrum. You know, for people, they look at that as politics 101. When the people of my state, they're just thinking about economics 101.
1: Yeah, I mean, Democrats have certainly been talking about it, though, especially elected Democrats. And in terms of, you know, past positions that Democrats took in 2020 and whatnot, over the weekend, Representative Alexandria Ocasio-Cortez said, quote, woke one was crazy when she was asked about those positions. She kind of laughed it off. New York City Mayor Zohra Mamdani, obviously another prominent Democrat, was asked about that comment today. And this is what he said.
3: Do you think woke one was crazy?
4: Look, I think that each person has a responsibility to tell New Yorkers, to tell Americans when they're running for office what they believe. And sometimes what you believe can change. It can develop. It can grow. And I know that there are some for whom they still believe in that. I've made very clear that I do not believe in defunding the police, that I will not be defunding the police.
1: Is this a view that you hold about woke one being crazy, Governor?
2: Well, I'm going to be honest. I don't know what woke one is, but I can tell you how I lead in Maryland, that we have made historic investments in our local law enforcement, and also made historic investments in community violence interrupters, that we have made sure that we're utilizing technologies. And if someone commits a violent crime, particularly with a firearm, we are going to have them in handcuffs in 24 hours. And I have made sure that people who are returning home from incarceration have a second chance at life, signed the largest mass pardon in the history of the United States of America for misdemeanor cannabis convictions. And now in the past 3.5 years in the state of Maryland, the violent crime rate is down nearly 60%. It is amongst the fastest drop in the United States of America. And so I tell people, you know, we don't govern on ideologies. We govern on results. And that's exactly what we're delivering.
1: Yeah, because some people might hear those answers and say, okay, but those were pretty serious policy positions that some Democrats took and championed and turned into slogans in those years, and ask, you know, just because it's 6 years later, can you write it off, you know, that easily?
2: Well, I mean, I think that the focus for any leader is not a slogan or is not an ideology. It's, are you making your communities better? Are you making your community safer? Are you bringing new jobs inside of your area? And are you not leading on an ideology basis where, you know, I've said we focus on things like permitting reform and regulatory reform and actually bringing more businesses inside of the state of Maryland? We've added over 60,000 new businesses in the state of Maryland since I've been the governor, and we raised the minimum wage. Because people should not be working jobs, and in some cases multiple jobs, and still living at or below a poverty line. And so I think the challenge with thinking about this from an ideological perspective is that's oftentimes not where the answer lies. And also, frankly, it's not what the people are demanding. The people are just looking for results. And we are willing to take any type of approach that's going to bring real results to the people of Maryland. And I think candidates who we have seen win all over the country are the ones who are focusing on getting things done and driving real results for the people around the country.
1: You said that the president has had a good year financially while Americans have been struggling. If Democrats win back majority in Washington this November, as they are obviously trying to do with races, not just winning governor's races, of course, across the country to take back control that way, but also from these Senate races that we've been watching closely and House races, do you believe that Democrats have a plan to address rising costs and groceries and housing and all of these issues that they're running on right now?
2: I think Democrats do, and I think we're seeing what it looks like. You know, for example, in the state of Maryland, you know, Maryland became the first state that actually banned predatory pricing and price manipulation, where you have large supermarkets who are using your data against you when you're walking into a supermarket because they're using algorithms to determine what you will pay and then charging you more so they can create more profit. Maryland banned that. That when we saw how we're out watching rising energy prices in my state alone, because of these federal policies on canceling projects, that we've seen energy prices rise over 15% in just a year, that in Maryland, we've put hundreds of dollars back in the pockets of the people of Maryland, of, you know, $300 million that has now gone back in utility relief. And so I think the plan is that we want to move fast, we want to move aggressively, and frankly, we want to be able to combat these type of impacts that we're seeing right now from Donald Trump and Washington, D.C.
1: Governor Westmore, thank you for taking the time to join us tonight. We really appreciate it.
2: I really appreciate it. Thank you.
1: Up next, one of the most visible members of the Trump administration is leaving the White House this month. Why Caroline Leavitt is stepping down and what her absence could mean this close to the midterm elections. Plus, we're learning more tonight, new details about that secret plane switch that President Trump took, including which aides he took with him. I'll speak to two reporters who were on board what they thought was Air Force One, but really was a decoy plane.

0: September 7th on CNN and next day on the CNN app.
1: Tonight, a White House departure is set to leave President Trump without one of his most vocal defenders, 83 days out from the midterm elections. He announced this afternoon that Caroline Leavitt will step down from her role as the press secretary at the end of the month, calling her one of his, quote, most trusted aides, and said that she is leaving, quote, so she can spend more time with her beautiful young children and family, a decision I totally understand and respect. The president added, quote, Caroline will now be one of my top outside advisors. Caroline Leavitt became the youngest White House press secretary ever when she assumed the role at 27, and during her briefings and her role often echoed her boss's combative style with reporters when pressed on his policies.
2: The question here is this setting a precedent that this White House will retaliate against reporters who don't use the language that you guys believe reporters should use? And how does that align with the First Amendment commitment that you were just talking about?
3: I was very upfront in my briefing on day one that if we feel that there are lies being pushed by outlets in this room, we are going to hold those lies accountable.
4: Why wouldn't Trump just take the call from Putin while the other leaders were in the room? He said it would be disrespectful to do that. But why is it disrespectful?
3: With all due respect, only a reporter from the New York Times would ask a question like that.
5: What did the president mean when he called reporter Piggy?
3: Look, the president is very frank and honest with everyone in this room. So I think the president being frank and open and honest to your faces rather than hiding behind your backs is frankly a lot more respectful than what you saw in the last administration.
2: The president has publicly undermined her when it came to Iran. He said she was wrong. He told me that she didn't know what she was talking about. That was on Air Force One camera.
3: The only people who are suggesting that the director of national intelligence would release evidence to try to boost her standing with the president are the people in this room.
1: When Caroline Leavitt left the podium for her maternity leave this spring, a revolving door of Trump officials filled in for her, including, at one point, the Secretary of State, Marco Rubio.
6: Do they get two questions for these?
7: Two questions.
6: There's a lot of people in here.
8: I wish I had, like, a dice. Go ahead.
9: No, you. The first one I called on.
10: Thank you, Mr. Secretary.
8: Thank you. This is chaos, guys.
1: Can't be chaotic in there. Now, Caroline Leavitt had been back at the White House since mid-July, but with a tamped-down presence inside the briefing room, she wrote today and said, "The truth is, since returning to the White House after the birth of my daughter, I have felt in my heart that I cannot be the best mom my two young children deserve while devoting the constant time, energy, and attention required of the White House press secretary." My political sources are here tonight, including Tad Devine, a Democratic strategist and the author of How the Democrats Screwed Bernie, Adam Kinzinger, former Republican congressman of Illinois, and Charlie Dent, former Republican congressman of Pennsylvania. Adam, what are your thoughts on Caroline Leavitt's departure?
9: She was very good at her job. She is very good at her job. Very impressive. I think it takes a toll having to defend this president all the time. And so I have no doubt her story that, like, look, when you're a mom and you have kids, this is, working in the White House is very difficult on that. So I don't think there's anything more to the story besides that, but I think it is going to be a big hit for the Trump administration. I don't know who they replace her with. That is going to be as good as she was at it. She had the ability to, in even a couple of your clips, you're like saying obvious truth, and she'll just kind of look at it like obfuscate, that's not true, and she had a classy way to do it. So I think it's going to be a hit for the administration.
1: I mean, this was probably the toughest role, and Trump won, I think. Obviously, we saw the cycle of people who filled this role, Charlie. But when you look at it now, 3 months ahead of the midterms, less than 3 months, Iran war, prices, all of these concerns, the president's own poll numbers are pretty bad, especially on areas where he's normally pretty strong, like the economy. What do you make of this?
11: Well, I think this job is going to get a lot harder. I've always been just joking earlier. It's like being the designated spear catcher. You're going to get a lot thrown at you. And it's just going to get harder because if the House flips, you know, the types of inquiries are going to be much more sharp and piercing. So I think that it's tough. And I agree with Adam that I think that, you know, she was on message most of the time for the president. And I think that was an honest answer she gave. She wants to spend more time with her family. Can't say I blame her because it's going to become a really difficult job for the next guy.
1: Well, and I mean, obviously the midterm elections, we don't know what's going to happen in them yet, but if it is what you envision there, you know, speaking of last night's primaries, we heard from David Crowley at the top of the hour talking about his own surprise win, and he said he didn't know why the polls were so bad in Wisconsin last night that were predicting a Democratic Socialist was potentially going to be your party's nominee for that role. What did you make of that?
7: Well, the polls being wrong, I'm not surprised. You know, it's very hard to poll in a primary. The number of people you've got to call to get into the poll, it's astronomical. And the way the voter files are organized, getting a sample is very, very difficult. So the polling in primaries is something you really can't rely on for horse race to begin with. I wasn't surprised. And also that race, it was like a presidential campaign. Then, you know, two people drop out after, you know, they lose a primary, and there's now instead of six people, there's four, you know.
1: But also the guy who won the nomination dropped out briefly for about 10 days.
7: Yeah, it's crazy. So I'm not surprised. And I think voters in Wisconsin are very serious people. There's a lot of independents who cross over into the primaries. And I think they were really frightened that we'd get somebody as our nominee who couldn't win the general election, and they voted on it.
1: Yeah, I mean, and Tom Tiffany, obviously, the Republican in that race was certainly expecting to have a Francesca Hong to run against and to look back at her positions that she's held for, or that she's called for, including abolishing ICE. Canceling Thanksgiving, which she backtracked on later after a few answers. Right. What is it like for the Republican now in that race that he's going up against David Crowley?
9: I think he's very depressed because he's not a dynamic person in terms of a politician. And I think Mr. Crowley seems to be very dynamic, so you're going to have that imbalance. They clearly, the Republican Governors Association, spent $4 million on her. Mm-hmm. To try to boost her. And they had all their talking points planned for today, and it was going to be all the Thanksgiving stuff. I think the interesting
1: thing. And he just came out pro-Thanksgiving, yeah, among other things.
9: That's smart politics. But I think the interesting thing in this is you see the dynamic between kind of the college-educated liberal Democrats and like your old-school blue-collar and African-American Democrats who went for Crowley. That's going to be an interesting dynamic in the Democratic Party, and I don't think it's a division. It actually, to me, gives Democrats an opportunity to figure out a message to win back those blue-collar voters that they've been losing to Republicans.
1: Is that how you see it?
11: Yeah, pretty much. I mean, it's a gift to the Democrats that Crowley prevailed. In a year like this, you know, a Republican candidate in a swing state like Michigan probably wouldn't have much of a chance, just given the political environment being so bad. And so I suspect, you know, Tiffany's going to have a really tough road to hoe here. He really would have benefited had Hong won, but he was saved, or I should say the Democrats were saved in this case, just like Mike Rogers is in the game in Michigan right now because they nominated a DSA-style candidate. But again, this is just such a tough year for Republicans. I can't emphasize, when you're looking at the turnouts, you know, ever since Trump won.
1: Well, turnout for Democrats in this race last night in Wisconsin was exorbitant.
11: It's huge. But we've seen that since Trump won in 2024 in all these special elections and in the off-year election, that the turnout deficit for Republicans is so great. And that's, I think, what's really keeps them up at night going into this midterm. It might tighten a little bit. But boy, oh boy, I don't know how you make those numbers up. Mm-hmm. So Democrats can nominate some real duds here, and they can still win just because of these atmospheres.
1: Yeah, we've spent so much time talking about what direction Democrats are taking. I mean, what did you read into that last night?
7: Well, I think there's real enthusiasm on the Democratic side, but I think people are serious about winning. And I think you can see how fast that electorate moved when they thought there might be a candidate who'd be vulnerable in the general election. And when things opened up very quickly, and I think now we have a very strong candidate. I saw him on TV today. He was making a lot of sense.
9: Can I make a quick point on that? This is what Democrats do much better than Republicans. Republicans, they always go for the most ideological, and I think it's going to cost them in a huge way soon. Democrats are smart about this.
1: What did you make of Mike Lindell's loss? Speaking of ideology,
9: look, as a guy on the receiving end of the January 6th conspiracies, I could not be happier for him. And it's also ironic that he's out there claiming that everything was stolen. It actually takes away anything from when he's saying that the election was stolen from the president. Clearly, he doesn't trust any election. So sorry, Mr. Lindell. Hopefully you can get a job back at MyPillow.
1: Adam Kinzinger, Charlie Dent, Tad Devine, great to have you on the show tonight. Thank you all for joining. Up next, we are getting new reporting in tonight from the Washington Post on the bait and switch when it came to Air Force One. My sources tonight were on board the decoy plane that officials thought and feared was facing an Iranian threat as it flew from Turkey to the United Kingdom.

0: CNN, and next day on the CNN app.
1: Stephen, were you aware the president wasn't on Air Force One on the flight back from Turkey? Stephen, did you know that you were on the plane that the president was not on?
2: That was the White House Deputy Chief of Staff, Stephen Miller, declining to answer questions from reporters today, including mine there on reporting that was first broken by the Washington Post and confirmed by President Trump himself last night, that an Iranian threat against the president, specifically intelligence on a potential shoulder-fired missile attack, is what prompted the Secret Service to come up with that ruse at the airport in Turkey, secretly moving the president off of Air Force One that he had just boarded onto a catering truck and then to a military plane that was waiting nearby. Sources say that several close personal aides joined the president on board that secret military plane, while other cabinet officials, staffers, members of the Secret Service, the traveling White House press corps were left on what effectively became a decoy plane. Sources tell CNN that the president was joined on that secret flight by the Defense Secretary Pete Hegseth, his executive assistant Natalie Harp, the Deputy White House Chief of Staff Dan Scavino, and his close staffer Walt Nauta. While on the decoy, Air Force One, were Secretary of State Marco Rubio, the Treasury Secretary Scott Bessent, and yes, Stephen Miller as well. My sources tonight were also on board that decoy Air Force One as well, without their knowledge. Reuters White House correspondent Graham Slattery and AP photojournalist Alex Brandon, two of my favorite colleagues. And Graham, when you look at this in terms of looking back now as to what that flight was like, how is it to read this reporting, to hear the president confirm, yeah, he wasn't on the plane that you were on?
3: Well, you know, obviously it doesn't feel great to be a decoy. I think, you know, as a journalist, we're used to taking risks. We prefer, of course, to know about those risks. We just prefer that the White House be as honest as they can be. And in this situation, it obviously was only via media reporting that we found out the truth, even in retrospect.
2: Yeah, and, you know, obviously when you're boarding Air Force One, when you're in the pool, as it's called when you get on there, you know, it's fast moving. You're trying to capture the movements of the president, staff, anything that is out of the ordinary. Did it feel like anything was off at the time, or did it seem like standard operating procedure?
3: Oh, no, absolutely. First of all, this is something we were attuned to the possibility of Iranian threats because we were in Turkey, ongoing war, country that borders Iran. However, for instance, once we were put on the first jet, we were told to close our window panes. I've been on Air Force One, or at least the presidential plane, a number of times, and that was the first time that had ever happened. That would immediately caught all of our attention. We thought perhaps there's some classified defense technology they're hiding. Obviously, what they were trying to hide was President Trump and some aides going into a catering van.
2: Yeah, and you know, Alex, you captured pictures of what happened in that moment. Air Force One, the catering truck that was on the tarmac that night, that obviously, in hindsight, people are looking at very differently now. Did you ever think the president would secretly be inside that catering truck?
4: Caitlin, absolutely not. I mean, you've been in those motorcade movements a lot with us. We've all done this. But in my 20 years of covering presidents for the AP and 20 years before that, I've never seen a catering truck up against Air Force One. Never.
2: Yeah, because typically whatever they're transporting around, it's not like a normal aircraft where, you know, as a civilian, you're boarding and they're loading all the food onto the plane from the other side. That's pretty typical when you're getting on a commercial airline. But obviously, when you're dealing with the security that accompanies a sitting president, it's just different when you're loading. I mean, in terms of what you're hearing now from the president as how he's answering the questions in that gaggle that night when he was on the other subsequent Qatari jet coming back to Washington, what stands out to you now, Alex?
4: You know, the question that my colleague brought up about the window shades is exactly what I'm thinking of. I raised my window shade. We got on the aircraft, and much like a secret trip to Afghanistan, I did in his first administration, the final trip to Afghanistan, they had us with our blinds closed. And I thought it might have been some sort of security thing like that. But that was really out of the ordinary. And combined now with what we know, makes perfect sense.
2: Well, and I think, Alex, the other point of that is some people have said, well, obviously flying on Air Force One with the president is inherently dangerous because he is a target. That is true, and I think that's fair. But when, you know, reporters typically go to war zones with U.S. presidents, not just Trump, the information is embargoed. They are told where they're going before, or they have a general idea, but they do not report it until they land. And so that is the difference here, is that you know what you're getting into. And in terms of this situation, the reporters, the Secret Service, a lot of the staff on board did not know.
4: I mean, that's Kaylin, you're exactly right. I put myself in harm's way many times. I've been to Mount Everest. I've embedded with special forces in Afghanistan. But I knew those risks going in. It would have been nice to have known going in that this was a possibility. And to have it come out later, it I think it stretches the relationship that we have with the White House as members of the media that cover them on a regular basis.
2: Yeah, I think that's a fair point. And, you know, Graham, Secretary Bessent was speaking with the Des Moines Register today about this, as he was someone who stayed back on the primary plane. He said he believes the person who leaked this story committed treason, and I hope we find out who it is. Dan Lamothe, who is the reporter, who's the lead reporter who broke this story, I want you to listen to what he told me on Monday night when this story came out.
5: I think the most significant piece here is that for weeks now, the American public talking about the two Air Force One jets, the newer one from Qatar and the older one from the last couple decades of operations. And in reality, the president was on neither plane. This came to the Post in part because individuals thought that there was a hole in public understanding here that needed to be clarified.
2: Individuals thought there was a hole in public understanding that needed to be clarified, he believes, is what drove this information to come out.
3: Yeah, well, I mean, one thing that I can certainly say is there's been a complete lack of transparency available to us, available to the public regarding the prosecution of the war and the U.S. relationship with Iran right now. Most things that the public knows are the result of the news media doing its job. So obviously that sort of intimidating rhetoric for journalists that I think are really carrying out a public service, it's simply not, in my opinion, it's not appropriate, and it's certainly not appreciated.
2: So you see this as a bigger part of how the White House, how the administration has handled information on the war generally?
3: Absolutely. I mean, basic information isn't available. Sometimes information that's provided is decontextualized. And national security reporting that is impactful and important, oftentimes you're penalized with a subpoena.
2: Yeah. Graham Slattery, Alex Brandon, it's excellent to have two of my favorites in the White House press corps here. Thank you both for joining us tonight. Up next, conservationists and a Republican senator are furious over this border security project that is happening in one of our nation's most treasured areas. My source tonight is the president of the National Parks Conservation Association on what is happening and what's next at Big Bend.

0: Tuesdays on TNT.
1: Tonight, there's heavy machinery that is clearing land for President Trump's latest border security project inside a renowned Texas national park. This week, federal contractors started work inside of Big Bend National Park, and this is all part of a $1.7 billion project to build new security measures in the park that borders Mexico. CNN was there today as protesters gathered, and many people who live and work there are furious about this plan.
2: We are at war with these people. It's a peaceful war, but it's a war. And we are not going to back down. We are going to keep our access. These people, if you think what we've seen so far is bad, you wait until they unleash holy hell on this place next week.
1: The new construction inside Big Bend even has the Texas Senator, Republican John Cornyn, concerned. He's written a new letter to the Department of Homeland Security where he says that local leaders and park advocates are worried the project could damage the environment, threaten Native American cultural sites, and also hurt tourism, which is a big economic driver there. With its rugged, mountainous terrain and the desert climate, the area has historically been a low priority for large-scale border barrier projects. Customs and Border Protection has released this statement to address concerns, saying that CBP is not planning to construct 30-foot-high barrier in Big Bend National Park, Big Bend Ranch State Park, or the Black Gap Wildlife Management Area. They say that they are planning for approximately 200 miles of patrol roads and detection technology. My source tonight is Tiernan Sittenfeld, who is the president and CEO of the National Parks Conservation Association. And thank you for being here. Do you believe that CBP statement that we just read?
3: Well, Caitlin, thanks for having me and thanks for covering this. This is incredibly disturbing and so concerning. And I think the fact that we are seeing such widespread, deep bipartisan opposition to this destruction to one of our most iconic national parks tells you everything that you need to know. This threat is completely unacceptable. This is such a special place, one of our most amazing national parks that people flock to from across the country and really across the world for the recreational opportunities, for the beauty, for the Rio Grande, for the mountains, for the desert landscape, the wildlife. And the images that you're showing are incredibly disturbing. So we absolutely need to stop this destruction. We cannot let it get any worse. We need the Trump administration to stop this, and we need Congress to step in and ensure that they do.
1: Given, I mean, we're seeing so much of this happen right now, what is your biggest concern tonight?
3: Well, I mean, some of the footage that we're seeing is really devastating. We are literally seeing wildlife fleeing from bulldozers. We are seeing sensitive river ecosystems being threatened. This is a place that generates millions and millions of dollars in tourism and outdoor industry. That's why we're seeing local sheriffs, judges, landowners, small businesses, conservationists, Senator Cornyn, a conservative Republican senator from Texas, all coming together and saying enough is enough. This destruction has to stop. We must protect Big Bend. We must protect all of our national parks.
1: Yeah, I think when you see the anger that it's prompted, obviously among people who were there protesting, but that it's even warranted John Cornyn writing this letter to Mark Wayne Mullen at the Department of Homeland Security. It raises questions about what they're doing there in terms of the CBP statement, where they say they're not building a 30-foot wall, but they're building roads and other security technology. Do you think you have a clear view of what exactly they are doing here?
3: I think we're seeing a lot of harm on the ground today. That's why you're seeing people out there protesting. That's why we are so glad to see Senator Cornyn's letter saying that this needs to stop. But it is why we need even more people standing up and protecting Big Bend and protecting our parks, because this is such a special place that, again, is so important to Texans for our economy, for our way of life, for the wildlife. And so we need to do more. This is a pretty urgent situation, and that's why we're really glad to see Senator Cornyn step up and say it needs to stop.
1: If you had a final message to the administration about what's happening on the ground, what would you say?
3: I would say that our parks are at the core of what is best about this country. They bring us together across differences. They get us off our phones. They get us outside. Big Bend is such a national treasure, And it, like all parks across the country, needs to be protected for today and for tomorrow for many, many decades to come. These parks are forever, and we don't get them back when we do harm like this.
1: Tiernan Sittenfeld, we will be following this closely, and I'm grateful for you for joining us tonight, so thank you.
3: Thank you, Caitlin.
1: Up next, it is time for Source Code here. We give you a number at the center of a story that's in the news. Can you figure out what the story is? Tonight's source code is 12.5 billion. We'll be back in just a moment.

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1: Tonight's source code is $12.5 billion. That's because that's the record-breaking price that the L.A. Lakers are being sold for. And the buyers are former Disney CEO Bob Iger and venture capitalist Josh Kushner, who, of course, as you can tell by his last name, is the brother of President Trump's son-in-law, Jared Kushner. A source tells CNN that this deal came together very quickly in just the last couple of days. And if it's approved by the NBA's Board of Governors, they would oversee one of the most prestigious assets in all of sports. The Lakers have won 17 NBA championships, with their most recent title happening 6 years ago. And Bob Iger and Josh Kushner put out a statement tonight saying, quote, "As lifelong NBA fans, we are deeply honored for the opportunity to become stewards of the Los Angeles Lakers, one of the most iconic sports franchises in the world. Our long-term commitment is to build on that foundation, compete at the highest level, and serve this extraordinary team, its fans, and the city of Los Angeles." Thanks so much for joining us here tonight.

gloves that deliver electric shocks. And the price tag of the president's pet projects at the White House is nearing $1 billion from you, the taxpayer. Live at the table, Scott Jennings, Bakari Sellers, Lydia Moynihan, Sarah Matthews, and Josh Rogan. Americans with different perspectives aren't talking to each other, but here they do.

0: Good evening. I'm Lulu Garcia Navarro in for Abby Phillip. Turns out talk of canceling holidays isn't popular with voters. Who knew? The progressive left licking their wounds after a swing and a miss in battleground Wisconsin. And it's raising questions tonight about who voters really want. In the state's Democratic primary for governor, the establishment-backed David Crowley narrowly defeated Francesca Hong, a Democratic socialist. Hong was hoping to capitalize on a string of recent progressive wins across the country, and all signs pointed towards her victory. But she spent the final weeks of her campaign facing questions about her past controversial statements and even reversed course on a 2020 social media post in which she called for canceling Thanksgiving.
1: But Thanksgiving is also a time that's incredibly painful for many people in our communities. And so I think there I wanted to make sure that people understood that there are multiple views.
2: My favorite holiday is Thanksgiving. Because I
3: love have it.
2: Yep. I don't want to cancel it. I actually love it.
0: Crowley's victory is a stunning upset that opens a new chapter in the ongoing battle for the identity of the Democratic Party. Listen to how Jon Stewart framed the missed opportunities.
4: When you don't know the difference between Chuck Schumer and Mamdani, and you don't know how to square that circle, and you don't have anybody who can unify that message, how the f*** they haven't come up with their own contract for America. Or some, even if it's a gimmick to centralize the general complaints of a public thirsty for some actionable ideas and leadership, is malpractice bordering on criminal.
0: Before we open it up to the table here, we invite you at home to join the debate. Head to CNN.com/Abby and weigh in. We'll get to some of your comments throughout the show. But Bakari, I'm going to start with you because I'm assuming that you are going to say I told you so or something to this effect.
5: Yeah, first of all, it's not a stunning upset. And I kind of push back on that narrative. I think that we do a couple of things which are just incorrect. First, we label DSA and progressives all in one category. And that's just fundamentally inaccurate. You have a lot of progressives that don't espouse the same views and are not in the same political party as DSA. That's first. Second, it's not an upset. The recipe has been the same. And what we saw last night in Wisconsin is the same thing that we saw in Detroit to a lesser extent, but we've seen it throughout the South where DSA has been rejected. The fact is, black voters matter. Like, you know how James Carville said, is the economy stupid? Like, it's black voters stupid. Like, it's not rocket science. Rural voters matter. We saw that. And we saw rural voters, and this is what's going to have to happen in Michigan when you look at Abdul Al-Sayed, is the simple fact that he did extremely poorly with black voters. He did extremely poorly with rural voters. Right now, DSA is a party that's centralized with suburban white voters who have a certain upper crest, and it's in New York, and it's in the Pacific Northwest. They haven't been able to cross that hump. And so we spent a lot of time trying to make this a mainstream-type argument, and it's simply not that. And you saw the repudiation of that last night. And honestly.
0: But was it just that she was a weaker candidate?
5: No, no, no.
0: I mean, Abdul is a political athlete. I just wonder like if this is not just that she.
5: He's a political athlete and she is not. And you
0: was
5: saw
0: known for Thanksgiving.
6: Yeah, I think a lot of people are missing the story here. It's not that she lost. It's that weak candidate without any establishment support almost won. She got 39% of the vote in Wisconsin. Okay, and that's not the state where the DSA is supposed to win. And but for those stumbles in the final weeks, she would have won. And that is the trend. It's not that she didn't win the race. It's that that message, that progressive, whatever it is, message, is gaining steam. Even-

0: been in Wisconsin compared to yesterday, compared to last year, and will continue to gain steam. And in effect, she didn't lose because of the message. She lost because voters questioned her electability.
1: Yeah, I mean,
0: and so the message is actually on the rise. So I think if Democrats were smart, they would pay attention to the fact that she came within 0.5 points of becoming the nominee.
2: And did it without AOC and did it without Bernie Sanders. Right. You could make an argument had they engaged with their fellow socialists.
1: But I mean,
0: she would have won.
1: The larger message for Democrats is like, don't be weird. Like that simply like on simple issues, like let's not have candidates, because for a long period of time, we ran circles around Republicans in terms of candidate quality. I can literally remember the days of Todd Akin. I can remember the days of Catherine O'Donnell saying, I am not a witch. Right. And I know who Ken Paxton is. Like I've seen the corruption surrounding Ken Paxton. We cannot run candidates who fundamentally are not ready.
0: I mean, the Nazi tattoo alleged rapist guy, that was a bad idea.
3: One second.
1: So, correct. And we repudiate it.
0: But eventually,
3: One second. Vicari.
1: Yes, ma'am.
3: I just want to interrupt. That sounds fine, I think. But the fact of the matter is that she was running against someone who literally just came in 3 weeks ago and running against a divided group of people. And so, you know, this was not a very concerted effort to take her down. And so what you're seeing here is, I think, a very divided Democratic Party.
1: No, I mean, you want it to be that because that's a better story. What you're seeing is the same thing we've seen over and over again, which is fundamentally DSA candidates do not do well in rural communities. They do not do well with Black voters, point blank, period. They have not been able to win in the South. They actually had an election, and Abdul is not necessarily a DSA candidate. But we saw the repudiation of Black voters. We saw the repudiation of rural voters. I mean, that is what you'll see continuously. Until you make inroads in those communities, you're not going to win Democratic primaries.
2: You know, Abdul's got Thanksgiving problems. 2019. Just a reminder, this Thanksgiving, this country was built on the systematic annihilation of indigenous peoples whose ancestors suffer some of the highest rates of homelessness, joblessness, and mortality. We owe so much more than thanks. Time for reparations. So the problem with don't be weird is that all these socialist or socialist adjacent or communist adjacent or whatever candidates all spent a fair number of years tweeting weird things that put them in the same bucket as Hong. You said he's a political animal. He's got a lot of the same beliefs.
1: He's more nuanced. But I will tell you this, Scott, he has work to do. Then when you want to, if we want to say, oh my God, DSA is making inroads because of what happened in Wisconsin with the election, you have to realize that over 50% of voters in Michigan, they didn't vote for Abdul Aziz.
4: Well, I think it's interesting. You're talking a lot about where Black voters are going, and we're seeing Abdullah Saeed needs to make more of an effort for that because Mike Rogers is making a play for more moderate voters. And I kind of reject your notion that you think essentially more establishment Democrats are going to continue to lead the party. That's simply not true, especially
1: not said,
4: because
1: though.
4: We're seeing the Democratic Party is basically absorbing all of the far left ideas that the DSA is putting forward. And so even the so-called moderate who won isn't really moderate. He doesn't want to work with federal law enforcement, ICE. He wants an open border. He wants all of these very far left things.
1: So,
4: he's just not quite as crazy.
1: Because
4: he doesn't want to cancel Thanksgiving.
1: First of all,
4: I think that's the question.
1: All,
4: even if he isn't DSA, they're still absorbing far left ideas. And I think that's going to repel.
1: Let's actually say if people, if we want to make sure that everybody has access to quality health care or first class education, or we want to take Mondami approaches to affordability, things that matter to people.
4: Like renting a new all-time high.
1: That's something that people actually care about. I'm talking about, the fact is, people aren't necessarily talking about defunding the police. If you want to talk about ICE, we'll talk about that a little later. But
4: are talking about defunding the police.
1: I'm saying that moderate voters, the voters you're talking about, pragmatic voters, Democrats are not necessarily looking for the next great messiah. What we're looking for is someone who can win. What we're looking for is, we're tired of losing elections, particularly in November when our rights are on the ballot.
5: Wisconsin voters got it right by factoring in electability when it came to this race, because like Ron Johnson himself said it, that this is now a more formidable opponent that they will be facing this November, because Francesca Hong, she did have candidate quality issues. And so we can argue about the DSA and we can argue about the DSA and whether it's making more of an impact and whether that Democratic voters want candidates like that in rural or urban areas. Well, but I will say, though, that I think that voters in Wisconsin, these Democratic primary voters, recognize the threat that is Tom Tiffany and electing him as governor. Because if we have a disputed presidential election in 2028, it's going to be governors like him who are making decisions about that election. And so it is important that we're not putting up an election denier to fill that governor's
2: seat. There was another election on Tuesday. It was in Minnesota. And the socialist over in Minnesota, Peggy Flanagan.
1: She's not a socialist.
2: Okay. The radical lunatic Peggy Flanagan decides she won over the moderate Craig. I mean, that did happen in a state with a lot of rural voters. And
3: Hold on one second. This speaks to the conflation that's happening that you hear that everyone is now a socialist when we're talking about Democrats. But actually, Lydia, I want to ask you something, because if you look right now at Mayor Mamdani, who is the most famous Democratic socialist, his approval rating is going up, which is unprecedented. I mean, if you look here, 45% in June, now 47%. New York City, 58%, now 69% in New York City. He is trying to show that democratic socialism is actually something that can work. How do you explain that?
4: Look, it's a good question. I think he was a very skilled marketer, which is why he got into the mayoral office in the first place. And he's continuing to do that. He's very good at the photo ops. But if you look at the numbers, those are telling a completely different story. Rents are at a new all-time high. So I think eventually the data and the reality of the policies he's implementing are going to catch up with him.
5: I do think, though, that there are New Yorkers who are happy with him, not because he's a member of the Democratic Socialist Party. They're happy with him because he was talking about affordability and addressing their top priorities. They're happy with him because he's following through on campaign promises. You look at filling potholes or fixing drinking fountains. These are things that New Yorkers care about.
4: He fixed one drinking fountain, and it's because somebody tagged him on Instagram to do that. A functioning government doesn't need somebody to be tagged on Instagram to fix something.
0: I talked to a lot of young Democrats and young progressives, and they all say the exact same thing. They say that they're dissatisfied with the leadership of the Democratic Party because the grievances that underpinned those tweets and statements in 2020 have not been addressed by Democratic leaders 6 years later. And those grievances were real, and people forget that we had the biggest movement, protest movement of the century in 2020, and it was based on real grievances, and none of those have been addressed. So people who speak to those grievances will win inside the Democratic Party, and people who show results of those grievances.
1: It's also generational, and we're seeing
0: it is generational.
1: We're seeing a lot of that as well, but we're seeing it across party.
0: All right, everybody, that's going to matter in 2028, and Democrats ignore it to their peril.
3: All right, everybody, stand by. Next, AOC is sparking buzz both in politics and in her personal life. Is there a strategy, and can she distance herself from the woke era? Plus, as more street encounters with ICE pile up, we're now learning that agents will be getting gloves that deliver an electric shock. We'll discuss.

0: CNN, and next day on the CNN app.
1: Okay, what is Alexandria Ocasio-Cortez up to? The New York congresswoman making headlines both politically and personally in what seems to be a calculated strategy. First, she told and showed the world that she's freezing her eggs. She's documenting her exercise routines. She says she's not ruling out a presidential run. And she's trying to distance herself from the woke era of Democratic politics that have become fodder for the right wing. In an interview, she laughed off that era as crazy, saying that the policy debates were fruitful. Conservatives say she and the left shouldn't be let off the hook that easy. New York Mayor Zoran Mamdani reacted to her comments today.
2: You yourself have walked back defund the police. Do you think woke one was crazy?
3: Each person has a responsibility to tell New Yorkers, to tell Americans when they're running for office what they believe. And sometimes what you believe can change. It can develop. It can grow. And I know that there are some for whom they still believe in that. I've made very clear that I do not believe in defunding the police, that I will not be defunding the police.
1: All right, Scott, I'm going to start with you. AOC, I know she's your favorite politician. You're a huge admirer of her. I mean, what do you think her tactic is here? And do you see it being emulated successfully by other Democrats who want to distance themselves perhaps from some of those comments that we've talked about earlier today?
4: My perception is that other Democrats aren't in the same position as her. And that position is she quite likely is the front runner for president for 2028. I assume it'll either be her or Kamala Harris. It'll be one of the two. And in order for her to be viable in a national general election.
1: Why do you say that? Why do you think she's
5: I actually
1: viable?
5: Disagree. I think it's going to be a man that Democrats are going to nominate, sadly. I have no problem with it being a woman, but I'm just saying that they've nominated women back to back. So I would think that it's more than likely that the Democratic
4: Party. And one won the national popular vote. I mean, look, she is the leader. She is the heir to the Sanders socialist movement. She is clearly the inspirational leader of that movement. That energy in the Democratic Party is on the move. And that's helpful in some primaries. To be viable in a national general election, you would have to get away from woke one and try to laugh it off, although I don't think that tactic is going to be successful. My suspicion is Harris is going to try to co-opt this lane as well. I know she's already making calls to some of the socialists to try to get in with them. But to me, it's AOC or Harris, and she's far more talented and has a much better understanding of modern communications than Harris does. I would not discount the probability that AOC will be the standard bearer for Democrats in 28.
1: Lydia, do you think she's formidable? I mean, do you think Republicans would like to run against her or are afraid of running against her?
6: I think Republicans want to run against Kamala Harris, who has a bad habit of putting her foot in her mouth. I think most recently she said voter ID was a terrible idea because people would have to show who they say they are. And most people responded with, okay. AOC has an ability to dominate the news cycle that I think we've only really seen with Donald Trump. I mean, people have been now obsessed with talking about her egg freezing journey. She's caused a lot of controversy. Conservatives have gone after her. She sort of rage baited and controlled and owned the news cycle. And she comes across as somebody who's very likable, right?
1: Relatable.
6: But I think the issue with the whole woke one is crazy thing and why she's going to have to do more than just laugh it off, is she was the one who led this movement, right? I mean, that's like saying, oh, the first, you know, Salem witch trial, it was crazy. No, you have to explain, or is it the woke people say, do the work and explain why you're trying to distance yourself from that. You can't, as a leader, fall prey to something and say, oh, oops, and then be expected to be trusted with responsibility once again. That's not how it works.
7: Yeah, I mean, we're talking about how conservatives view her, but the comments that we're talking about here, she received criticism from the left, not from the right. That's the story here, is that she was getting attacked by the progressives and the DSA people because she was abandoning what they saw as their platform based on 2020 grievances that she was elected to help repair, that they don't feel that she's delivered on. So she's got more of a problem on the left than a lot of people realize. But I also think that because of what you said, because she's a lightning rod now, there's nothing she can't do without getting criticized by everyone. I mean, I come from an IVF family. And, you know, my wife has written a lot about our IVF journey. And I've come to know for sure that this is an area where there's not a lot of really good information for women and where there needs to be a lot of taboo breaking, a lot more demystifying. And That's what she was doing, but everyone attacked her for it. I thought what she did was brave, and she just got a wave of misogyny and hate from everyone. So I think that this is what it is. She understands the territory that she's in, and she's doing what she's navigating best she can, but there's no way she can
4: do it. But do you think she's a front runner for 28?
8: No. So
7: I think she's in the mix for sure. She may be a kingmaker, not a king.
8: Yeah,
7: a queen
8: so,
7: maker,
8: no. So like, I think that there's a great deal of audacity for a lot of people to be discussing, you know, a 36-year-old career woman, how she's navigating and maturing throughout this process, balancing Washington, D.C., the wants to have a family, things that women go through and deal with those pressures day in and day out. And I just think that the audacity of a lot of people, you know, these people who sit in their basement, tweet all day and eat Cheerios off their stomach, criticizing her for her IVF journey.
7: Guilty as charged.
8: Is like a weird, is a weird thing that happens. And so I applaud her for having the audacity to be true to herself. Now, this whole thing about her being a front runner is just absent the reality of what the Democratic process is. And so now let me just educate my friends on the panel about what the map is. It's South Carolina, it's New Mexico, it's Nevada, it's Virginia, and it's Michigan. And so the politics of DSA, the politics of the progressive movement, are not necessarily something that are going to bode well in those first few states, whereby you have to go and talk about the moderate voters that we just.
1: But this is what the pivot's about,
6: I think,
1: right?
6: It is smart for her.
8: And so that's what I'm saying. However, to Scott's point, somewhat, is that it's very difficult to shed your brand right now to run for office. And so her brand is that queen of the progressive movement. And that's what people know her for. And she's going to have to lean into that, because when you get in betwixt and in between, then people start questioning what you stand for. And I think the map is a very real reality for a lot of people.
4: Who's the front runner?
5: I will say, though, that I think that if she wants to be a serious contender, she does need to shed these bad policies, because they are bad policies. Defund the police, bad policy. It's radioactive. And so if she means it and is truly authentic with it and voters buy it, then she could be a serious contender. And I'm willing to give her grace that if she truly has seen the light and thinks, okay, this is a bad policy, then I'll do that. Because look, J.D. Vance was someone who said that Trump was America's Hitler, and he went on to be his vice president. So I think that we can extend that grace to her, that if she is truly moderating her positions. But it does seem like there is a political motive here to be a serious contender.
7: There's gambling in the casino.
8: If you look at cross sections of who are front runners right now, because you asked the question, I mean, you have to look at somebody I'm not a fan of, like Gavin Newsom, but you also have to look at the people like Wes Moore, for example. You have to look at John Ossoff. You have to look at Scott Jennings' very best friend in all of politics, Andy Beshear. I mean, these are individuals. Andy Beshear is a winner, right? Wes Moore is a winner who looks like a president, and John Ossoff as well. You have Josh Shapiro. You have all of these.
7: J.B. Pritzker.
8: J.B. Pritzker. You have all of these individuals. So to crown someone to be the front runner simply because they are articulating who they are, and she communicates extremely well.
7: I mean, they're doing that for a reason.
6: But I think it's not enough to just say, ha ha, that was crazy, and move on. She's actually going to have to explain some things. What does she think is woke? Is she no longer in favor of children being transitioned? Right? Does she think, I mean, there's comments from 2020, you know, teachers union saying the push to open schools is sexist, racist, and misogynist.
8: But
6: does she no longer believe
8: that's
6: that?
8: Also
6: does she,
8: like,
6: she no
8: that's
6: longer
8: also
6: believe
8: like,
6: America's a racist? Like, she's going to have to
8: that's
6: explain.
8: Also kind of, that's decently fake. So let me explain to you what being woke
1: I'm gonna
8: is.
1: Bring because... in a, I'm going to bring in a comment, though, from a viewer. MAGA would love to run against a woman in the next presidential election. Reaction. Do you think that's true?
5: I think they would because they have a streak of winning against female candidates. My view is that
4: we want the brightest possible contrast between the people who love America and the people who think it's rotten at the core and think it ought to be ripped out root and branch. She represents this group of people who fundamentally dislike the pillars of American culture, and they want to change it, and we want to run against that. So whether it's her or whether it's, the gender is irrelevant. To me, it is, what is your outlook on American values? Yeah. That's the contrast
8: I just have to call that what it is, because it's not true. And this is what happens when we kind of wage into these debates. First, the most qualified person ever run for president was in 2016, and she got beat. That's Hillary Clinton. She's the most qualified person ever
4: run. She won the national popular vote.
8: But yeah, she did. But she, man or woman, she's the most qualified person ever run, and she got beat. However, when you're having conversations about woke, which the right has taken and bastardized, and when you're talking about people hate America, That's not the case. Like, my grandfather went to war for this country. I criticize her all the time because I believe that she did not fulfill the promises necessary to everyone under the sound of our voice, right? Regardless of who you love or who you pray to or what you look like, this country has issued bounced checks to different groups of people year in and year out. And so it's not about hating America. In fact, my criticism of this country is she can be so much better. And the fact that I believe she can be better makes me more American than those people who simply say I hate it.
7: I wouldn't discount the possibility that there's a woman on the Republican ticket in 2028 either.
8: Nikki Haley.
7: I was thinking Sarah Sanders.
1: Do you think Sarah Sanders?
4: Well, I think J.D. Vance is quite clearly the front runner, but Sarah Sanders, I think, is one of our top three or four most competent, popular, articulate possibilities for the national ticket. I think you're exactly right.
1: All right, everybody, stand by.
7: I want that in writing. Scott said I'm exactly right.
1: Everybody, stand by. Next, ICE agents will soon be able to shock people with their hands. We'll discuss. Plus, Donald Trump's pet projects at the White House are now said to be costing taxpayers close to $1 billion. More ahead.

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1: Dramatic new video shows a federal agent pointing a gun in a woman's face after he claimed she tried to run him over. The encounter happened on Monday in Northern Virginia as Carolina Molina, an American citizen and a licensed counselor, was visiting immigration lawyers. Molina says she saw agents walking two Latino men in handcuffs towards an unmarked vehicle, leading to this confrontation.
2: Yeah, you recorded us. You almost ran us over.
3: I didn't almost
2: ran you
3: over.
2: You almost ran us over.
3: You're
2: Stop playing. Stop playing.
3: You are full of
2: You're not funny.
3: You're not funny.
2: I will arrest you. Keep it up.
3: I'm a legal citizen.
2: Keep it up. I don't care.
3: Oh, my goodness.
2: Keep it up. Okay. Keep it up.
3: For what?
2: The one that tried to run us over.
3: That's run you over when? I got recording. I got dash cam. That's a lie.
1: As DHS faces criticism over its use of force and its credibility, ICE now plans to spend $20 million on gloves that can deliver electric shocks to compel compliance. Josh, this is near where you live. We've seen a lot of these types of videos, and I think what a lot of law enforcement has said when they watch this is you are seeing this agent, and of course we don't know the full context of this, what happened before this video was taken, but we see him exit the vehicle with his gun, pointing it in the face of Carolina Molina. What does this say to you?
4: Right. To be fair, I just moved to this neighborhood yesterday, but I do live 5 minutes from where this happened as of yesterday. And a lot of things went wrong there. He's pointing a gun at someone's face. He clearly is threatening the person. The justification that he used was, you tried to run me over, was the exact same justification that ICE agents use, in that case, falsely, before they shot Renee Good to death in Minnesota. So that's not an idle threat. That's not a random thing to say, you were about to run me over. That's clearly a threat against this driver. And that's scary. That's thuggish. That's, in my view, un-American. And, you know, there are a lot of societies where they have mass secret police that point guns in people's faces, despite the fact they've done nothing unlawful. And that's not how this country was designed. And I don't think that's how this country will end up. But that video shows that actually the truth will win out. I think there's plenty of video to show that what the ICE agent was saying was not true. And until more evidence emerges, I think that's the preponderance of the evidence. And I immediately bought two dash cams for our cars as soon as I saw that video. Hmm. And because I live in that neighborhood now, and God forbid me or my family members should be in that situation, I want to make sure everything is documented. And it's sad that we live in a society where that's necessary, but here we are.
1: Scott?
5: Well, I don't think we've seen near enough to pass judgment on it one way or the other. I think in all these instances, and I don't know whether this is true here, body cam footage from the point of view of the officer would be useful. That would show you the entire encounter, and then you could maybe pass some kind of reasonable judgment on it. I know they're trying to deploy those, but to me, that's one thing here that would be helpful in almost all these cases. You get a, you know, A to Z video of the entire encounter. Yeah, I do find it strange. We see people showing up. They're in their cars, and they're somehow in very, very close proximity to people.
4: You're allowed to take the police. You're allowed to take law enforcement.
5: I know, but you're not allowed to threaten them with a vehicle.
4: There's no evidence that happened. What happened in the last 18 months.
5: You would have to ignore the fact that we have seen a massive spike in violent acts committed against ICE and other federal law enforcement. These guys wearing the badge and enforcing our laws feel like their lives are under threat every day.
4: There's a real good answer to that, which is that they should operate under regular rules of transparency and rule of law that every single other law enforcement agent in the country has operated in since the time immemorial.
5: Well,
4: and they don't do that.
5: They're facing an environment and rhetoric from Democrat politicians in this country that have put a target on their backs.
4: You would have to forgive somebody for thinking somebody was trying to run people up and then blaming people for reacting. It is just gaslighting.
6: Riddle me this. Obama was able to deport more than 3 million people without all of this chaos, without having to give agents these shock gloves and there were murders of American citizens in our streets. And he was able to do it. So it seems like there can be immigration enforcement.
5: What murders are you talking about?
6: We're talking about Renee Good, Alex Preddy.
5: Have there been, have there been convicted murders in these cases?
6: We've seen the video evidence, which shows a very...
5: So you're, just for the record,
6: no, they were overly aggressive.
5: Calling them a murderer. Is that what you're saying?
6: I'm saying that they look like they murdered those people in cold blood in broad daylight.
5: They murdered her, is that right?
6: Hey, I'll say it. It looked like those agents murdered those innocent American citizens in our streets. And there's a way to do immigration enforcement without all of this chaos, without all of this violence.
5: If people
6: Obama showed us that it's possible.
5: There wouldn't be chaos. No one was
6: But why then are mass agents going into communities and terrorizing them?
5: I agree with you that Barack Obama was able to deport millions upon millions of people. The difference is now the Democratic Party has changed. Back then, I guess they were fine with it. Today, they instruct people to go interfere with federal law enforcement.
7: That's not actually true. The culture of ICE has changed exponentially.
6: Yes, because we're not training them adequately. We're not even training them adequately, and now we're going to give them a new weapon and give them shock gloves? What could go wrong?
7: The culture has changed simply because we're seeing mothers being separated from their children. We're seeing masked agents come into communities where they're not even telling you who they are or showing you their badges. You're talking about people being run over by cars. Mm-hmm. And what you're seeing is you're seeing ICE agents actually put themselves in the line of danger. And if you talk to the Seth Stoutons or the Jeffrey Alperts or these experts in law enforcement training, et cetera, they will tell you that a law enforcement officer should never put themselves in the line of danger. When you're talking about Preddy and you're talking about Renee Good, were they murdered? The answer is yes. The fact is they were murdered in the street. And, you know, the answer that we probably cannot agree on is, you know, what was it, malice aforethought, all those things. But we can probably agree that they should still be alive today. And we can probably agree that whatever crime they committed was not a death penalty crime, if in fact they committed a crime at all. The culture of ICE has changed. And the problem is ICE has no leadership. I don't blame those officers on the street. I blame the fact that there is absolutely no leadership at ICE, no one who has the fortitude to make sure that you have a culture, rules in place. And then if we want to talk about policy, we could talk about qualified immunity and how that's run amok. So you have officers doing the BS that these officers are doing. You know what that officer did? That officer escalated the situation. That's what that was. That's not protecting yourself.
8: Just a reminder, those shootings are still under
9: investigation. They put a gun in a woman.
5: Oh, wait, they're not murders? Is that what you're saying, Lulu?
8: I'm saying that they're...
5: We've got a bunch of people here that have already passed judgment.
10: That incident that we just watched on camera was alarming, and I think there's going to be a full investigation. We're going to see what went awry. I agree with Scott. We need body cam footage. But just one time, I would love to hear about a far scarier incident. In the last 24 hours, we learned that Todd Stewart was murdered by an illegal immigrant who was let out by a California judge who had already committed a crime. Why is there never a segment or footage shown of American citizens who are killed by illegal,
6: targeting illegal aliens who commit crimes. I agree.
10: So
6: that's what the Trump administration said that they were going to do.
5: But then
6: we're deporting people who are law-abiding citizens, or not citizens, but law-abiding residents who are contributing.
5: They're
6: contributing to their community.
5: They're not law-abiding.
6: They're contributing to their community.
5: About,
6: and it said those are the people they're targeting. And then innocent Americans are getting caught in the crosshairs.
8: I mean, there's two things here. First of all, there is a credibility gap with ICE. I mean, we have seen the government and ICE themselves and the agents say that things have happened that are then shown not to have happened. We have seen that in many, many instances. I mean, look here. A man shot by ICE agent in Minneapolis was charged with aggravating assault. And then, of course, that didn't turn out to be the case. There was that other case.
5: The shovel case. You're talking about the shovel case.
8: It wasn't just the shovel case. There are ones over and over and over again. And it seems that there is a tactic where some of these officers, some of these agents are saying things that are not true. And the Trump administration is backing them up before there is any evidence to the contrary. And so what we see in polling now is that something that the president was very, very, very strong on. People supported his immigration objectives. He is now underwater on that issue because of what has happened in places.
6: Because
8: like
6: they've gone too far. And I agree that body cam footage would be great if we're actually enforcing it when law enforcement uses it and doesn't use it. But unfortunately, that doesn't seem to always be the case with ICE when they seem to, oh, we just didn't happen to have our body cameras on. And it cuts both ways. It would incentivize law enforcement to act better, but it would also make the case for if that use of force was necessary.
9: It's true,
6: so we need to be enforcing it and holding these people accountable when they're not. But there doesn't seem to be accountability there.
5: Actually, in the cases, some of the cases you mentioned, I know in the Shovel case, you're right. The officers didn't tell the truth. And then the agency immediately admitted it and they moved on disciplinary proceedings after they realized. So there was a story. It was a bad story. It was a false story.
8: And then it was repeated at the highest levels of the Trump administration.
5: I'm trying to agree with you.
8: Okay.
5: Then the agency said, we looked into this. The officers didn't tell the truth. And then the White House and the upper levels of ICE said, yes, this was a mistake. And we're moving on them on disciplinary. That's what they should have done.
6: Has the White House ever apologized for calling Alex Pretty a domestic terrorist?
5: They're having hundreds of thousands of interactions across the country. It is unreasonable to assume that 100% of them are going to go smoothly and swimmingly. And it's also unreasonable to assume that the police are at fault in every single one. But that seems to be what we
4: kind
5: do
4: of a
5: around
4: straw man.
5: Here.
4: I mean, everybody knows that
8: the White House, though, prematurely call him a domestic terrorist.
4: Yeah, that turned out not to be true.
5: I wouldn't, if I were in their shoes,
4: but
5: I would not prejudge or pre-describe anything. Particularly when you don't have body cam. Now, after you get body cam footage and you're going to have instant evidence, I guess we can all hop on our jump to conclusions mats with a little bit more stability. But in these cases where you don't know, and in this case we just played, you don't know what happened before that interaction. Maybe she did get too close to them with a car. You don't know that yet.
6: Well, thank God she was filming it, at least, because we don't know if there will be body cam.
5: And you only have her footage. You have a clipped piece of it.
4: Basically, in order to buy Scott's defense, you would have to ignore what everybody knows, which is that they set up this ICE system in a hurry with billions of dollars by hiring thousands of unqualified people and not denying them the proper training to do that job, and then giving them these quotas for arrests where they and let them loose on these communities in a systematic way. The direction came from the top. The system was designed from the top, and it functioned as designed, which was to terrorize these
5: Are
4: communities.
5: You arguing?
4: And everybody
5: that
4: knows
5: every
4: that. And the abuses are unpredictable. And predicted outcome of that system from the very beginning, and everybody knows that.
5: You're arguing that everybody who's been hired is unqualified. You said it. Thousands are unqualified,
4: but there's tens of thousands. Well, I would love
6: I think we've seen the video evidence that shows that they're unqualified.
4: We need more.
6: They're not following proper procedure tactics.
4: We need our law enforcement to identify themselves before they arrest.
7: If we go back to the video, I can tell you that the officer who pointed the gun at this young lady is unqualified. I can tell you that the black guy who came in from the side and yelled at this young lady, although he wasn't a part of the incident, unqualified.
4: Undertrained.
7: I mean, I can literally look at the video and discuss and articulate what the issue is.
6: People wanted immigration
5: to no immigration enforcement.
6: No, people wanted immigration enforcement. That is so false. People wanted immigration enforcement. They didn't want the violence. They didn't want the chaos.
7: Why, when the argument doesn't go well, do we make these like big sensationalized?
5: It's what your candidates are arguing.
7: We just talked about
5: abolish ICE. No immigration enforcement.
10: That's what the moderating no. Moderate in Wisconsin believes that.
8: Next, we'll react to your feedback from CNN.com/Abby. 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

0: CNN, and next day on the CNN app.
1: Tonight, Donald Trump's pet projects at the White House are significantly more expensive than he's let on, and the American taxpayer is footing the bill. The Washington Post reports the administration is planning to spend at least $900 million for White House construction projects. Instead of getting approval from Congress, they're effectively piecing together funding from other agencies. It's worth noting the White House has not disclosed the cost nor the sources of the funds it's assembled. Sarah, start with you. Obviously, you spent time at the White House in this administration previously. What do you think about this? I mean, this cannot be good for Donald Trump.
2: Well, let me just say that it seems like Trump missed his true calling, which was to be first lady or first gentleman, so he could actually take the time to focus on these types of pet projects of decorating the White House. But instead, he's president of the United States. These should not be his priorities, but spending almost $1 billion on this is not what voters signed up for, especially when we're facing an affordability crisis. Voters don't want to see him like playing with these pet projects and designs of the new ballroom and all of these things. And the main issue here is, too, that he's focusing on this instead of other issues facing our country. He's also stealing taxpayer money to pay for it and funneling it from other funds. And one of those being the Secret Service. He's taking over $400 million in funding that was appropriated by Congress for Secret Service to hire and train new agents. So it's just appalling to me that this is what he's doing. He should be going through the process of getting Congress to appropriate these funds for these renovations. He tried and he failed, and now he has to steal it from other funds for the taxpayers.
3: You know, I think that I think we've seen the result of it. I mean, many times the Trump administration is giving out no-bid contracts to donors and friends of the family, et cetera. We saw how that worked with the reflecting pool. Isn't that what it's called? The big reflecting pool? I mean, you give out contracts to people who are ill-equipped to do the work necessary.
1: It's not just the reflecting pool. It's the columns. It's the ballroom. It's also the helipad. It's the Rose Garden.
4: The golf clubs in D.C.
1: I mean, there's a huge number of projects here.
3: I don't know what happened to conservatism. I mean, I remember when Republicans used to
4: I don't know what happened to separation of powers. At some point, Congress is going to have to reassert its role in our democracy, but it's not going to happen under the current circumstances. And I also have an issue with his taste. You know, I live in D.C., and all that yellow gold stuff is gaudy.
5: Now you live in Virginia.
4: That's true. Thank you. Good point.
1: But this I work with D.C. people.
5: I don't mean to fact check
4: you. I sit corrected. But, you know, all that yellow gold everywhere, it's tacky. And
2: he's also out of touch because it's a slap in the face to voters who are dealing with affordability right now.
1: Just briefly, Scott, who should replace Caroline Leavitt? Obviously, she is stepping
3: Scott
1: down.
3: Jennings.
1: And
4: are you throwing your hat in the ring?
1: First of all, you're throwing your hat in the ring. And
4: will you serve, Scott? Answer the question.
5: No, look.
4: Answer the question.
5: I don't know, but I'll tell you this. Caroline Leavitt has been maybe the greatest White House press secretary in the last 30 years, at least. She's been nothing short of brilliant. She's done it while raising a young family. I think it's great that she's going to go spend time with her family, but I don't know a single Republican in the country who isn't in awe of and in appreciation of Caroline tonight. So Godspeed on your journey back to your family. You've done great.
4: Do you want the job or not?
3: Let me help Scott. Democrats are afraid of Scott Jennings becoming press secretary. Yeah. There you go. Now you got the job.
5: Deprived me of my, you know, Obama renovated the complex, $376 million, which is about $570 million.
1: Didn't use as much gold.
5: I'm just saying, it's not unprecedented for presidents to spend a few hundred million renovating the White House complex.
4: Well, some presidents have knocked down the East Wing without telling anyone first.
5: Well, it'll be better when it's done, Josh.
1: Everyone, thank you so much for being here. And thank you for watching Newsnight. Laura Coates Live starts

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2: Tonight, Democrats confront what they stand for as a party and what they want to leave behind. So why aren't Republicans doing the same? Plus, Wall Street firms fork over tens of thousands of dollars to get early access to Trump's posts, but a new law

0: Did something go too far? Not far enough? And then you try to make adjustments. Well, Democrats have been looking in that mirror a whole lot lately. And what they've seen has triggered a brutal argument.
1: I just think in general, like, going after holidays in America is a bad idea.
2: You have some hot takes, sometimes bad takes on Twitter.
3: If you're Chuck Schumer, damn right I'm dangerous.
4: These people are too hard-headed to know that they're not popular. People don't like them.
5: Mr. Carville doesn't want to be in my party, the party that I belong to, that PICA, that El-Sayed belongs to. He can start his own party.
6: I have a local city councilman that has this saying, woke one was crazy.
0: Like I said, not pretty. And it's all out in the open. We watched it play out leading into Michigan just last week. And it was again in Wisconsin last night. And all week in between, a whole lot of hand-wringing about what the Democratic Party should be or shouldn't be. And in Wisconsin, David Crowley eked out the win, the moderate candidate. Now, you fast forward to this morning, a unity breakfast for Crowley. And guess who showed up? The progressive who lost, Francesca Hong. Literally, hours after conceding the race, there she was, supporting the candidate who beat her. Now, that doesn't mean the Democrats have solved their problems. They may be on the same page about voting blue, but a few hours isn't going to force conformity on all the issues. You can tell the debates about how to get to the best version of America is going to keep going well beyond November 3rd. But here's the point. Democrats are actually looking in the mirror, and I bet you can figure out where I'm going next. Where's the Republican version of that soul searching? Because I'm not hearing a whole lot of this. Yo, Stop the Steal one was crazy. In fact, just hop over to the state next door, my home state, Minnesota. Mike Lindell, the MyPillow guy, he lost the Republican primary for governor. And look, maybe that is the reckoning. A direct message from Republican voters. But what did Lindell do? Started a pillow fight. He started raising baseless questions about the results and refused to concede.
7: And I'm not going to sit here and say that there's something wrong, but there is. This is called a huge deviation. These numbers don't happen in elections. They don't, you guys. These are the power of numbers. This is so improbable, what we have here tonight. We're just going to look into it. We have people watching it from cyber guys to people in the election precincts.
0: Well, here's the power of numbers. Lindell losing to Lisa DeMuth by more than 45,000 votes. That's about 11 percentage points. Now, Mike Lindell is going to Mike Lindell. But if you want to try to write that off as some fringe thing, well, let's go back to Wisconsin. Because the Republican Crowley will face in November, that's Congressman Tom Tiffany. And he voted to reject the electoral votes from Arizona and Pennsylvania after the 2020 election. And then there's the president of the United States, who still can't let go of his own election grievances. And need I remind you of what happened this week when a conservative host suggested Trump should declare a national security emergency?
8: If they never get the Save America Act done, you have the right to declare a national security emergency for elections. If you do this in the next month, we will get photo ID, proof of citizenship, and a limit to mail-in ballots, and
9: Let
8: you don't even
9: say
8: need
9: stranger
8: the
9: things
8: center.
9: Have happened. Okay, I'll leave it at that.
0: Stranger things. But the thing he didn't say? That's crazy. My first guest attended a unity brunch with Democratic candidate for governor, David Crowley. Wisconsin Attorney General Josh Call joins me now. Attorney General, thank you so much for being with us tonight. I mean, the party was split down the middle last night. What is your plan to unite progressives and moderate Democrats statewide? I mean, are there any concessions that should be made?
10: Well, first, thanks for having me on the program. It's great to be here. You know, the good news is while this was a spirited primary, I think there's a lot of agreement on some critical pieces. I think we know as Democrats that we need to fight to help make life more affordable for Wisconsinites. We need to make sure that we continue standing up to this Trump administration, which is trying to exert

0: assert its control over the lives of Wisconsinites. And the good news is Wisconsin Democrats understand the assignment here. We are a purple state. We need to work together to make sure that we are moving our state forward. And I think that what you saw with that unity breakfast is that Democrats from around the state are coming together. We're unified, and we're going to work to have some big wins this fall.
1: You know, David Crowley, he was quick to lean into Congressman Tom Tiffany's ties to President Trump. Listen.
2: Tom Tiffany stood with those who tried to overturn a free and fair presidential election instead of defending our democracy. He's worked in lockstep with Donald Trump to slash programs that Wisconsin families depend on.
1: He spoke about the economic concerns, but he led with Tiffany being an election denier. Is that the right strategy for Wisconsin voters?
0: I think it's important for Wisconsin voters to know that Tom Tiffany would be the most extreme far-right governor we have ever had in the state of Wisconsin. You know, my administration defended the results of that 2020 election, and we had a free and fair election, just like we do time after time. Tom Tiffany voted against certifying the election, which in my view is essentially a vote to put Donald Trump ahead of American democracy. He supported a six-week abortion ban. His campaign is benefiting dramatically from just three billionaires who have pumped millions of dollars into the Republican Party of Wisconsin. So this is an extreme mega Republican, and the stakes for Wisconsinites are huge in this election.
1: When you think about how to approach voters, particularly given that there were seemingly many undecided voters, they had certainly made up their mind now in several and many of the primaries. But voters want something to vote for, not just something to vote against. How do you square it with what you want to achieve?
0: Yeah, I think, like I said, we need to make sure we are tackling affordability. One thing that I love about being attorney general is we work to hold corporate monopolists accountable, whether it's Ticketmaster or prescription drug companies, to fight for affordability for Wisconsin families. We've got a federal government right now that is significantly overreaching and trying to cut programs that make a difference in the lives of people in our state and in states around the country. And continuing to work to make our communities safer is something that has been integral to what I've done. And I think we've seen that voters clearly want around the state. So continuing to talk about the issues that matter to Wisconsinites is how we're going to win this fall.
1: One issue that matters all across this country is the integrity of our elections. You've spoken about defending that in Washington, in Wisconsin. Conservative TV host Wayne Allen Root, he pitched President Trump on declaring a national election emergency to try to bypass Congress. And he appeared to take, at least in part, the bait. The president responded, "Stranger things have happened." That's got to concern you.
0: There's no bigger threat to the integrity of our elections right now than Donald Trump. And the reality is, in Wisconsin, with folks like Tom Tiffany and my opponent, Eric Toney, if they were in office, we would have people who are yes men for Donald Trump. We need people who are going to stand up to protect our democracy now, as much as we have at any point in time. Donald Trump has made clear that he does not care about the results of free and fair elections. And look at the contrast here. We just had a razor-thin margin in Wisconsin, but people aren't contesting the election. We're accepting the results. In Minnesota, by contrast, where Donald Trump's ally Mike Lindell is, you see claims about nonsense fraud being made. There's a difference right now between the two parties. We've got one party that believes in democracy and one party that's undermining it.
1: Attorney General Josh Call, thank you for joining.
0: Thanks for having me.
1: You know, let's be honest. The question I'm asking after last night, how did the polls get it so wrong? And does it mean the November polls are also off? Because if you were tracking the polls in Wisconsin, you would have seen this. An average of three polls had Hong running away with it. Hong, 42%. Crowley, 14%. He, of course, ended up winning by a hair. But it wasn't just Wisconsin. Michigan Senate race last week, that was also way off. Several polls had Abdullah El-Sayed up by double digits, some as high as 16 points. El-Sayed only won by one percentage point. So what is going on here? You know what? Let's ask someone who does this for a living. Spencer Kimball, he joins me now. He is the director of polling at Emerson College. And first, I want to make clear, as I understand it, you know, Emerson did not conduct a public poll in the race in Wisconsin because you said you didn't have the funding to do it properly. And I want to talk about what that looks like, because you polled in Michigan, not in Wisconsin. What is your assessment of why the Wisconsin polls were so off? And is the reason similar to what happened in Michigan?
3: Well, it's hard to tell if it's the same two snowflakes, but what we saw out in Wisconsin was, I think, a lot of late movement in that race. As you notice in that number you put up there at 40% of plurality for Hong, she was kind of stuck there. And without AOC or Bernie coming out to put her over the top, there was a lot of undecided voters. And I think after El Sayed wins that race, they had anybody but Hong campaign. And then you have Barnes dropping out. You have the governor endorsing. So I do think that there was a lot of late movement in that race. But the polling needs to pull up to the election and try to catch those movements so that the voters have a better cue of what's going to happen.
1: You know, there's this joke people will say whenever they have a poll come out that they don't agree with. They'll go, well, nobody asked me, right? And that's part of what you're talking about, that sample size, who they're actually asking the question of. I had a Democratic strategist on with me last night. And he said that he thinks the pollsters in Wisconsin and Michigan weren't able to measure black voters, rural, working class voters. Do you think the polls are not sufficiently accounting for those groups?
3: No, I think polls, the way we collect data, changes a lot over time. So 10 years ago, we were calling on landlines. There's still people using live operators, calling people during certain times of the day. We send out text messages allowing people to take that poll when it's convenient for them. Some people send out emails. So there's all different types of modes that are being used today. And we look at those, the data that gets returned, to see where there is deficiencies. So there's definitely deficiencies with Hispanic voters and voters 18 to 29. And that's why you see online panels being used to supplement some of these polls. But overall, I think you have generally good representation. Look at Connecticut polling. Look at the South Carolina race. Mm-hmm. Look at New Mexico. Look at California. There's a lot of races I can throw at you that the polls properly projected the winners. In Michigan, on the Republican side, the polling was much more accurate. I had the winner up by 15. So we have to look at each race as a study and try to figure out what goes wrong. And perhaps in Michigan, the $40 million spent in the last week or so of that race moved the needle, and the polling was done too early. And that's something that happens a lot in these elections. When voters aren't cued in to who these candidates are, they kind of sit on the sideline. And then all of a sudden, the election comes, the lights turn on, they're like, well, what am I supposed to do? And that's where we see those changes.
1: Is that equally true for a general election? Obviously, primaries have its own unique space, and people sometimes will lean in much closer to the definitive race or who ultimately represents them. But we see polling almost weekly that suggests Democrats are in a strong position to retake the House in November. What do you say to people who see the results in Wisconsin and Michigan and the other states you've mentioned where there was far more accurate predictions, and think that the November polls should indicate something similar?
3: Yeah, so looking at that blue wave, the generic ballot test, that's the number that a lot of people are looking at. Mm-hmm. And that number for many of us pollsters is between 7 and 11 points for the Democrats. That suggests that they're going to win back the House. The question is going to be the Senate. Now, you got to be able to interpret that data properly. So these, 11 points is a lot. But remember, Trump wins Ohio by 13 or 12, Iowa by 13, Texas by Alaska by 14, 15 points. So depending on what happens at each state level is going to impact those Senate races. But when you look at the big picture of the 435 in the House, that leans to the left, and it looks like the Democrats are favored to win back the House.
1: People are skeptical because obviously the biggest and most clear indication of the polling are at the actual voting polls. So we'll see what happens in the long run in November. Spencer Kimball, thank you so much.
3: Thank you for having me.
1: Up next, have you heard about this? Wall Street firm is paying $100,000 for instant access to Trump's Truth Social posts. My next guest says it's not only wrong, but illegal, and he is suing to block it. Brendan Belew is live in studio with me next. And later, 250 days at sea supporting the war in Iran. And tonight, there are troubling reports emerging about the morale and conditions that American sailors are facing, and there's no end in sight.

0: top of the world. Premiere September 7th on CNN and next day on the CNN app.
1: For those of you who just can't wait to read Trump's Truth Social posts, you might soon be able to pay to get them before anybody else. Now, you might call that unbelievable. A new lawsuit is calling it unconstitutional. The suit filed by the Freedom of the Press Foundation and The Intercept argues the subscription program that Truth Social launched for instant access to the president's posts violates the First and Fifth Amendment. Trump uses Truth Social to make policy pronouncements. Personnel changes, like today's announcement that Karoline Leavitt is leaving the White House at the end of the month, and even make declarations of war. This week, Trump media revealed more than 10 customers have signed agreements to pay anywhere from $60 to $100,000 per month for early access to Trump's posts. But the lawsuit argues, quote, there is no legitimate interest, let alone a significant one, in permitting President Trump to profit from selling government information. And so far, the White House has not responded to a request for comment. But with me now is one of the lawyers representing one of the groups suing Brendan Belew, a former federal prosecutor who now runs the Public Integrity Project. Brendan, good to see you. People might not believe this is actually happening, but indeed it is. They've got subscribers as well. Why do you believe, though, this runs afoul of the First Amendment?
2: Yeah, and let's start with the basics. You already laid a lot of it out, which is Truth Social is the president's preferred mechanism for making all sorts of government announcements. Mm-hmm. So he's hiring and firing cabinet officials. He's declaring wars. He's declaring ceasefires. Just about all the business that he does online.
1: Government speech.
2: Exactly. Happens through Truth Social. Now, the scheme here is these are going to be payments to Donald Trump's private media company, $60,000 to $100,000 per month for early access to this information, access to this information which the company itself describes as market moving. So this is stuff that they are saying is going to be financially beneficial to the hedge funds, the private equity firms, the gamblers that are going to buy this. And I want to get to your First Amendment thing, but one of the most extraordinary things we saw was yesterday on one of the earnings calls, they actually say that they want to start using this information for online gamblers to help them make bets on potentially the president's pronouncements and so forth.
1: What could go wrong?
2: Exactly. So
1: now where does the First Amendment. Yeah, why is that the issue?
2: So, you know, one of the great things about the First Amendment is it says that if they are going to publish government information, each person has an equal access right to it. So you cannot discriminate who gets government information based on what kind of person they are, whether they're a Republican or a Democrat, whether or not they're willing to pay the president's private company to get that information.
1: Now, normally the First Amendment is talking about viewpoint discrimination, mm-hmm. punishing somebody for what they believe, not necessarily the access to the information. This is more about the access of the press and beyond.
2: Exactly. So one is you do have a right to access of government information. Mm-hmm. And again,
1: whether you're press or not.
2: Obviously. Exactly. Anybody has that. And then you also have, and this is getting a little in the weeds, but you're a lawyer, you know, you also have a compelled association argument. So you can't be forced to spend money to express a viewpoint that you don't agree with in order to get access to that government information. Do you really want news organizations to have to associate themselves with the president's private company just to get official government announcements?
1: I'll make that question rhetorical. I think you know my answer. Let's talk about money, though, and this weaponization fund, the anti-weaponization fund, which we heard was dead from the now Attorney General, Todd Blanche. But there was a press conference, his first one as the AG, and he was asked yet again whether the anti-weaponization fund is dead.
3: Is it dead and is it ever going to come back?
4: Well, so I quibble with that because the president said in the cabinet meeting that it's dead. I have testified under oath that it's dead. I have testified in front of the House where I wasn't under oath where I said it was dead. Yes, the president feels very strongly, as do I, that there were people who were victims of a Department of Justice that was absolutely weaponized. And he feels very strongly that he would want to make them whole, as do I. But it will not be through the anti-weaponization fund.
1: Per se, it will be something else.
2: What they're going to do is they're going to start settling bogus lawsuits with January 6th defendants. You know, all these lawsuits are already getting filed under the Federal Tort Claims Act. Mm-hmm. They're alleging that the DOJ has been weaponized and these helpless rioters who attacked the Capitol have been demonized by the Department of Justice. The Department of Justice, I suspect, will probably start settling those things for millions of dollars. Now, we have been representing officers Harry Dunn and Danny Hodges in the fursuit against the slush fund. You know, this harms them, not just if the slush fund is created, but if these bogus lawsuits get settled too, and so we might be taking action there too.
1: Brandon Ballou, thank you so much for joining.
2: Thank you.
1: Up next, sailors on the USS Abraham Lincoln reportedly trying to jump overboard. And it's raising questions about what the Iran war is doing to the people being asked to fight it. Plus, another longtime Democratic lawmaker gets ousted by a younger challenger. Are there more to come? Congressman Seth Moulton is calling for generational change in his Senate race, and he joins me next.

0: a distressing report from on board the USS Abraham Lincoln. The Military Times reports multiple sailors have tried to jump overboard. The paper reports sailors face dire conditions on board, shortages of toothpaste and deodorant and soap, even food. They've been deployed for 9 months while also supporting operations against Iran. 250 days. That's a record. And there's no announced end date. A U.S. Navy spokesperson responded to the report by saying, quote, "We have not observed an increase in suicidal ideations or attempts aboard the ship. We take every service member's well-being seriously and have religious, medical, and mental health professionals available to assess and address concerns as they arise." But the reporter who broke the story says the wife of one sailor who tried to jump hasn't heard from anyone in the Navy in weeks.
1: Speaking with Ms. Saloma, she is extremely worried and concerned about how her husband is actually doing. And until she can be in front of him and see him with her own eyes, she's not really going to be able to answer that question. And facing the stresses that every military spouse faces when theirs is deployed is being a solo parent at home with three little kids. So not being able to have answers or direction is really challenging right now for her, especially.
0: Joining me now is Massachusetts Democratic Congressman Seth Moulton, a Marine Corps veteran who served four tours in Iraq. He also sits on the Armed Services Committee, and he is running for Senate. Congressman, thank you for being with us. And what was your reaction when you heard these accounts of sailors attempting to go overboard?
2: I mean, it's horrific, but sadly, I'm not surprised. I mean, we have a president, a commander in chief, who's made fun of troops for mental health issues. We have a secretary of defense who's more focused on testosterone tests than actually keeping our troops alive. But the piece that I think we don't talk about enough is that our troops can do extraordinary things. And I've had deployments to Iraq that were longer than 9 months, but you got to believe in the mission. And nobody can participate in this Iran war that's been a total failure. It's actually backfired. It's done more to empower Iran, which now controls the world economy, which they've never done before in their history. It's really hard to be excited about that mission. There's no one who believes in it right now. And that's got to be one of the toughest tolls on our troops.
0: But you heard the Navy tell us that they aren't seeing an uptick of mental health issues on the USS Lincoln. And they're saying they have plenty of mental health resources available. Listen, you're on the Armed Services Committee. Is that statement good enough for you?
2: Absolutely not. And we will be conducting an investigation to get to the bottom of this. Zero suicides is the only acceptable number. And I'm speaking not just as a veteran, but as the co-author of 988, the National Mental Health Hotline, a service that I made sure was available to troops, even troops overseas. It's pretty obvious, though, that these troops are not getting the mental health support that they need. And it's our job in Congress to get to the bottom of that.
0: I want to turn to the midterms and just thinking about this as part of a larger discussion about people's views of the government, about what can be done and how things can be checked and balanced, particularly on behalf of our military. You know, another longtime lawmaker lost re-election yesterday, with 78-year-old Congressman John Larson from Connecticut. He lost to 46-year-old challenger Luke Ronan. That's a similar age gap between you and Senator Ed Markey, I might add, who you are trying to beat. Does that give you some kind of confidence that your generational change argument is going to work against the senator?
2: I mean, there's no question that people want generational change in our politics. It's time for a new generation to take charge and tackle a new generation of problems, a new generation of challenges, but also a new generation of opportunities. I don't think people look at the 80-year-olds in the United States Senate and say, okay, they're going to figure out AI, for example. I think it's time for the generation that grew up with the internet and is going to have to live for decades with AI to chart our way forward. But the other thing people are frustrated with is the political establishment, the Democratic establishment included. 7 out of 10 Democrats in Massachusetts are frustrated with the current Democratic establishment leadership. They want change. They're tired of two terms of Donald Trump, MAGA controlling everything, costs skyrocketing all across America. It's just very clear that the old playbook isn't working. And the question a lot of voters in Massachusetts are asking is, after 50 years in Washington, Senator Markey, what are you going to do differently in the next six that you haven't done in the last 50?
0: Well, that raised the interesting question, not only about those who are incumbent or establishment candidates, but also those who were endorsed by people who've had a similar tenure. Because Senator Ed Markey, he bills himself as more of a progressive than you, and he has the endorsement of Senator Bernie Sanders. Do you think the label of being more or less progressive matters to the voters that you have been hearing from?
2: Well, first of all, there are two progressives in this race. And I have, for example, a more progressive and aggressive affordability agenda than the senator. Planting the flag in the ground that housing, healthcare, and education should just be human rights, and getting there with things like a wealth tax and banning private equity from buying up homes, having universal healthcare, universal pre-K, and dramatically expanding rail access across Massachusetts to dramatically improve housing. Just different plans, because it's not progressive without progress. But I hear you on the endorsements. I mean, there's no question that the political establishment is with Senator Markey. In fact, he put out an ad with his three endorsers. The combined age of everyone in that ad, Laura, is older than the United States of America. I think it's time for a new generation of leadership.
0: Do you see Senator Bernie Sanders as part of the establishment? I think he would argue he's not.
2: Oh, look, I think 80-year-olds in the Senate tend to stick together. So that endorsement did not surprise me at all.
0: Well, we will soon see what matters most to voters. Will it be the label, the ideology, or the action? Congressman Seth Moulton, thank you so much.
2: I'm for action, Laura. Thanks.
0: One candidate progressive lawmakers like Bernie Sanders did not endorse, Francesca Hong, who lost her election in Wisconsin last night. I want to turn to former assistant to President Biden, Rob Flaherty, and the editorial director of the Washington Examiner, Hugo Gurdon. Thank you so much, both of you, for being here. I mean, Rob, I'll begin with you, because people are trying to do a little bit of an autopsy on the elections. And I do wonder, was it a rejection of Hong's DSA platform, or was she herself a flawed candidate?
3: Well, look, progressives won in other places last night, right? You had Peggy Flanagan in Minnesota. You had Matt Little also in Minnesota. At the end of the day, a flawed candidate is a flawed candidate. And I think one of the lessons to learn from the elections last night were Democratic voters still have that pundit in them. They want to win. And they're pissed off, but they want to win. And I think, you know, Francesca Hong was a flawed candidate, and voters saw that at the end.
0: A wake-up call for Democrats?
3: Well, I think it's certainly a wake-up call in a lot of different ways. You know,
0: because it was so narrow.
3: It was narrow, right? And same with El Sayed, right, in Michigan. I think for folks who are in the middle, or who you might call the establishment, it means you have to articulate a positive vision. You have to have something that you're for, because, you know, that has been the challenge for a lot of folks who are not in the progressive wing.
0: Hugo, Republican Congressman Tim Tiffany, he's got the president's endorsement and a full-throated one at that. He gave a less than full-throated response about whether he wanted him to campaign with him on the trail. Listen.
4: Do you want the president in the state campaigning for you?
5: That's up to the president. The president will decide whether he's going to come to the state or not. And I mean, he's got his hands full, both nationally and internationally. They're going to do the midterm convention. So he's got his hands full.
0: That was CNN affiliate WISN, by the way. Obviously not a decisive yes, but also the president is quite busy. There's a number of things happening, but normally you have a candidate who would want him to join him. Does that indicate anything to you?
6: Well, certainly President Trump is decreasingly popular. I mean, his unpopularity is increasing. So you can see why someone running in the state up in Wisconsin is going to think, is it going to be an advantage to me, or is it not going to be? It's going to be easier for him to distance himself from President Trump because it's a state race rather than a federal race. And so you can see him making that calculation, which, of course, him trying to distance himself is you know, obviously the Democrats will try and make sure that he is, you know, he has the baggage that he has with President Trump, and he has to carry that all the way through November.
0: They're going to want photographs of them side by side. Right. He's going to try to not have it. And you're right about the state versus federal. But then people, I wonder if voters are making those distinctions, if they're angry at the establishment or anyone in office and they want change, are they seeing that this is state versus federal, given that many state officials are on the front lines or the last lines of defense? I want to talk about the voting, though, because we saw Democrats outvote Republicans by six-digit margins in key races. I mean, look at these numbers. It's pretty extraordinary. Think about that. How do you expand the momentum for November?
3: Yeah, well, first of all, I think this is a good sign for Democrats as any. You've got voters who are crawling over broken glass in order to participate in this election at a time when civically engaged voters are the people who vote in elections more generally, right? Folks who care about democracy and democratic structures. It's a good sign for Democrats across the board. I think one of the other sort of undertold stories about the primaries that we've seen thus far is the increase we've seen in black turnout post the Calais decision. I mean, folks are really motivated to vote, and I think that's a thing that, you know, we're going to expect to see.
0: The gutting of the voting rights decision you're talking about. Well, let me ask you, because obviously Republicans want to encourage Republicans to turn out to vote. They know there is a distinction between the primaries and, of course, the general, and they hope people will be galvanized in November. The Wisconsin Republican Senator Ron Johnson, he is sounding the alarm over a trend that he warns is troubling for the Republicans ahead of the midterms. Listen.
7: I think what's concerning to me now, you know, we didn't have really a contested primary for Republican governor, but we had about 500,000 Republicans come out and vote in our primary, 700,000 Democrats. That's a 200,000 vote differential there. President Trump is going to have to encourage the people that voted for him not to vote for socialists like they did in New York, but to vote for Republicans so that he's not facing impeachment charges in the House and that we can retain a majority in the Senate.
0: Well, the order in which he said that, a majority in the Senate, but also for Trump not to face impeachment. Is that going to be the galvanizing force, you think, in Wisconsin?
6: I don't know that it'll be the galvanizing force. I think that one of the things that we have to remember, where we look at the various little things, the differences between one state and another, and the little, and is that the fact is that history suggests that Republicans are going to have a very difficult time trying to hold the House anyway. It's something like an average of 25 seats is normally what happens when you see, you know, against the president in his, you know, after 2 years that he's been in office. So the probability is, I mean, the Democrats, it would need to be a miracle for the Democrats to lose the House. I think it's much more likely that the Republicans will hold the Senate. And one has to think that, you know, the Democrats have impeached President Trump twice. I don't know that the leadership really wants to go there again, but there'll be a lot of pressure because, you know, Trump is extremely unpopular, continues to be extremely unpopular with the Democrats, and he's probably giving them some ammunition, too.
0: One of the risks people thought about when there were more than one impeachment was, would it undermine the gravitas assigned to an impeachment for people to believe that it could actually happen and lead to the ousting of a president? We'll see. Rob, Hugo, thank you both so
6: much.
3: Thank you.
0: Still ahead, how serious was the threat that forced the president to secretly switch planes? We got new reporting on that tonight as the White House faces new questions about the decision and who Trump took with him and who he left on the decoy plane.

0: at US.
1: Why was it too dangerous for you to fly on Air Force One, but
2: well,
1: not
2: I don't
1: too
2: know.
1: Dangerous
2: I think actually the plane that I flew on was at greater risk. I think it was at greater risk because that would be the plane I think that we that they would be more likely to go for.
1: The White House taking a lot of heat tonight for not being transparent about the president secretly switching planes when he left the NATO summit last month. A source says the plan was prompted by a specific threat to Air Force One from a shoulder-fired missile. President Trump then covertly left the plane in a catering container that you see in those photos before boarding a separate military jet. And tonight we're getting some new insight into who left with Trump and who remained on that what we now know was the decoy flight. Among those traveling with Trump on the secret plane, a handful of close aides, along with Defense Secretary Pete Hegseth, according to a source. But look at who was on the decoy flight. U.S. Secretaries Marco Rubio and Scott Bessent and Deputy Chief of Staff Stephen Miller, along with, of course, members of the press. Joining me now, former Assistant Director for Counterintelligence at the FBI, Frank Figluzzi. He's also the host of the Frank Figluzzi Show on Substack. Also here, White House correspondent for Bloomberg News, Jeff Mason. Good to see both of you, and this news is coming in. I mean, Jeff, the Washington Post is now reporting that the CIA and intel officials were skeptical of the Iranian threat against Trump that prompted all of this, which sources tell them were relayed to the United States by Israel. So how serious could it have been when top officials like Rubio remained on the actual Air Force One?
3: I think that's a great question, Laura, and I don't have the answer to that. I would be posing a similar question. I think that this entire incident has raised a number of questions, certainly about the security of the plane, the not only the legacy Air Force One, which the president boarded in this case, but the new one that he did not take on that trip. And then the fact that he wasn't it wasn't considered safe to him for him to stay on what we're referring to as the legacy Air Force One and going on to that smaller plane. There, of course, are also questions about transparency and about safety for everyone who was left on the bigger jet.
1: Unbelievable to think about the realization as people are understanding which plane they found themselves on and the reasons for it. Pretty startling, Frank, to think about a security threat and those who may have been compromised, not informed. Was it the right call to keep high-ranking officials, let alone other human beings, and the White House press corps behind on that decoy plane?
4: Yeah, so look, let's kind of separate the two things. One, the immediacy of keeping the U.S. president safe. That's understandable, and the secrecy around that needed to happen. So, of course, there's however, you know, an intelligence and ethical issue here, meaning if your intelligence was believed to be valid, and now you've mentioned the reporting by the Washington Post that the CIA at least held it in low confidence, but if it's valid, then you're in for a penny, in for a pound. Either everybody has to get home differently and safely, or not. You can't have it both ways. Now, there is perhaps a valid security reason for simply shuffling the deck. Make the Iranians think they really don't know where the U.S. president is at any time. But I have to tell you, I'm concerned that many officials may have not known where the president was, with reports that the tracking transponders were turned off on the aircraft he was traveling on. Did we actually lose contact with the U.S. president for a number of hours?
1: That is concerning. I mean, just out of curiosity, though, I mean, Trump says he was following the advice of Secret Service and military. When there is a credible threat against Air Force One, who does make the final decision on who stays behind?
4: Yeah, let's not pretend that this was anything but a briefing to the United States president. So he can say he relied on the Secret Service, and I'm sure that's valid. But he ultimately could have said, I don't like this plan. I need another plan. And that briefing must have involved, hey, and by the way, sir, we're leaving the journalists and cabinet members on the decoy plane.
1: Jeff, you are a White House correspondent. You have covered many administrations at this point. I mean, obviously, you understand that things can happen in real time, things are unfolding, the safety of the president will necessarily be paramount. You might understand the secrecy in the moment for safety reasons, but there wasn't transparency even immediately or soon thereafter the fact. Does that concern you as a journalist covering that administration or any administration?
3: Yeah. Well, you're absolutely right to raise that, Laura, because there is some precedent for presidents having to take flights or it's a secret flight that is not fully the public and some members of the press are not fully informed about. But the record is then corrected afterwards. And one example that I think we've all learned about recently was with President Clinton during his term when he was flying to Pakistan. But that's just one example. I can think of others during the period that I've been a White House correspondent, such as when President Biden went to Ukraine. The full press pool was not taken on that trip, and they were kept in the dark. But a couple members of the press were, and the White House Correspondents Association was informed about that. Now, we had our own criticisms of how that happened, but those concerns aside, there was transparency, and that was not the case here. I also think it's important to fact check the clip that you played about from the president at the very beginning of this segment. Him saying that the other plane that he went on, the smaller one, was actually more at risk, just doesn't make logical sense with regard to the Secret Service being the ones that made that decision, which he is also suggesting. So those two things do not track in terms of how the president described that decision and that operation.
1: You mean at least those two things don't track. Frank, Jeff, thank you both. Up next, the new legal twist in the Luigi Mangione saga that could see one of his trials disappear.

0: to you.
1: 800-821-4000.
2: Before we go tonight, a potential major twist in a case we've been following closely, the Luigi Mangione case. Sources tell CNN that Mangione's lawyers are now in plea negotiations with federal prosecutors. Remember, Mangione is facing two different trials for the killing of UnitedHealthcare CEO Brian Thompson. The federal one, where he faces stalking charges, and the state one, where he faces second-degree murder. Now, the state trial is set to begin on September 8th. The federal one, not slated until January of next year. But the big question is, what happens if the feds strike a deal with him before the state trial? Well, look, the Constitution, it does allow for separate federal and state prosecutions because the state and the feds are considered separate powers. However, New York has more protections when it comes to jeopardy, double jeopardy. They say that a person cannot be prosecuted twice for an offense based upon the same act, even if they're separate powers. Well, Mangione's lawyers have tried to argue that in the past. A judge called it premature because the federal case had not been resolved. So they'll likely argue it again this time. But state prosecutors will likely push back again and argue that these charges are totally different and try to get a state trial to happen even in spite of any federal plea. It'll be up to a judge to decide what happens. And guess what? There is a hearing on Friday in the federal case. So stay tuned. We'll bring you the latest. And a quick programming note, I'll be covering the Lindsey Clancy murder trial again tomorrow on CNN All Access. Our coverage begins at 8:45 a.m. Eastern. I'll see you there. Thank you all so much for watching. The story is Alex Michelson is next.
3: I'm Alex Michelson live in Los Angeles. Coming up, the story is electric shock gloves. Under pressure from the administration to make thousands of arrests per day, ICE agents could now be getting new equipment. The story is a record sale, the Lakers changing ownership. What's really behind the $12.5 billion deal? And could President Trump's DOJ be the real reason why? And the story is a miracle rescue. After a whisper saved a baby and father from rubble, the search is on for the mother in a collapsed building in Colombia. CNN's David Culver is there.
4: Live from Los Angeles, the story is with Alex Michelson.
3: Our top story is the Trump administration's plan to equip federal immigration agents with gloves that deliver

0: to be delivered by the end of March next year. The manufacturer says that the gloves are intended to de-escalate encounters between agents and individuals. A video shared by the company in 2023 shows how the gloves work.
1: So if I was back here and I'm working with Wyatt, and he started to struggle with me, I would say, Wyatt.
2: Oh, holy
1: Now, if you take a look at Wyatt, he's got no burn signatures, nothing happened to his skin. He's perfectly fine. But that fight ended in less than 3 seconds.
0: He looks perfectly fine, doesn't he? This comes as DHS has been under pressure to put more body cams on agents after several officer-involved shootings where agents were not wearing body cams. DHS and ICE are already under scrutiny over what critics say are aggressive and dangerous tactics, and the Trump administration is pressuring the agencies to make around 2,000 arrests per day. Meanwhile, we're learning more about a tense confrontation between ICE agents and a woman in Northern Virginia. On Monday, she shouted insults at the officers, and the situation escalated when one agent pointed a gun in her face. New dash cam footage from her car appears to conflict with the government's account of what happened. Katie Lusso with our affiliate WUSA reports.
3: Yeah, you record him. You almost ran us over.
4: But Carolina Molina says that is not true.
3: Stop playing.
4: She denies trying to run anyone over, but also has proof, her dash cam. Molina says she's a licensed counselor who works with immigration lawyers.
5: In conducting psychological immigration evaluations.
4: It's why she was in Bailey's Crossroads Monday afternoon. When she saw ICE agents, she decided to let them know what she thinks of them.
6: Yo-ho!
3: You're f***ed up!
4: She had shared similar thoughts with other agents a few blocks away.
6: You're
4: and decided it wasn't a good idea to go to the lawyer's office.
5: Sometimes they have clientele sitting in the lobby waiting to speak with the immigration lawyer.
4: But as she started to drive away, agents blocked her in.
6: Are you really?
3: Are you following us?
6: No, I'm not.
4: And pointed a gun in her face.
3: I won't arrest you. Keep it up.
6: I'm a legal citizen.
3: Keep it up. I don't care.
6: Oh, my goodness.
5: At first, it was like, oh, you're following us. And then after that, it was like, oh, she tried to run you over. She tried to run us over.
4: She told them she had a dash cam. And after some back and forth, they got back in their cars and left.
5: I was looking down a barrel and he could have shot me and he could have gotten away with it.
7: Do you regret yelling those things? Do you wish you maybe hadn't done that? Maybe wouldn't have ended in this situation? Or
5: no, I don't regret it. I feel like I know my laws. I'm an American citizen. I have the right. I have my First Amendment rights. I can say what I can, what I want. And I don't feel like I should have a gun pointed to my head because you didn't like being called a hoe.
0: Let's bring in our panel. Midas Touch legal analyst Dina Dahl and host of the Death of Journalism podcast, John Ziegler. John, you visibly reacted as she was speaking. Your reaction to that?
8: I would like to know which part of this episode turned out poorly for this woman. She provoked it. She's fine. Thankfully, no one got hurt. She's now been interviewed on major media networks across the country. She is an immigration activist. She's made ICE look bad in a lot of media coverage. How did this turn out poorly for her? She could not have possibly asked for a better situation than what transpired. And she provoked this. You don't want to have a situation like this. Guess what? Don't provoke it. It's pretty simple.
0: Your reaction?
9: I mean, this provocation, words are not provocation. Any criminal defense lawyer in the world can say you cannot have violent self-defense just because somebody said a word you did not like.
8: Well, nobody wants. Where's the violence?
9: No, pointing a gun at somebody could be considered assault. No, in a court of law, that could be considered assault.
0: When law enforcement does it like
9: well,
0: that?
9: Well, no, but I'm saying, like, he's trying to say that words provoked it. Yeah. You wouldn't even have that standard. That's not a standard of some sort of self-defense for use of a weapon, pointing it at somebody. The fact of the matter is this was not a win. Nobody should have a weapon drawn at them and pointed at them, especially somebody who's using that gun, the power of the federal government that we all gave that person is definitely being abused by pointing a weapon.
0: What do you
9: at
0: make,
9: her?
0: Dina, of this news that ICE is now buying up gloves to shock people into submission?
9: If this was a good idea, police departments around the country would do it. The fact of the matter is, well-run police departments know how to de-escalate a situation.

0: They know how to be involved in the communities and understand communities to have a trust. The fact that DHS and ICE is doing this is they're trying to overcompensate for the fact that they have not trained their officers at all, as you can see by the fact that they're so provoked by words, they're drawing weapons at somebody. So you're actually just giving them more ability to harm people.
1: But don't police use tasers all the time? I mean, how is it different from that?
0: I mean, I don't know if they use it all the time. It is one of the tools at their disposal, but some sort of a use of this in order to de-escalate it when we know there are ways to de-escalate situations. The police departments, again, have used that all the time. And that video that showed somehow this person was not harmed, you have no idea underlying heart conditions that are involved. This can be very dangerous. And we've seen again and again over 4,000 illegal arrests. Courts have determined 10,000 court cases have been thrown out by ICE. They are not doing their job well. They are capturing citizens. They are doing things illegally. And then on top of it, you're giving them another tool to harm somebody.
1: John.
2: Immigration enforcement is inherently messy, and the left has figured out that if they make it more difficult than it already is, like Dina just suggested, by not even allowing these gloves, which look pretty darn good in that promotional video, that they can make ICE look bad. This is a political battle. And because immigration enforcement is so messy, it's inherently going to be a political problem for Republicans. That's what the left wants. They want this woman, the activist, wanted to provoke an incident to make ICE look bad, not because she felt like she was in any real danger, but because she's against the issue of enforcement of illegal immigration. That's the heart of the matter here.
0: The left actually had a bipartisan immigration deal with Republicans. So it is not inherently messy. This could have been done well, but Trump run on it. And instead, his thing of somehow we need to capture illegals has morphed into we need to deport everybody who has the wrong color of skin and accent, because they are doing it with people who are here legally, not just people who are here
1: undocumented. Who's been deported that's here legally?
0: Who are pending asylum cases are sitting in detention centers right now.
1: Right, but they haven't been deported.
0: Well, they're awaiting deportation. Yeah. I mean, why should they be sitting in a prison when they are here legally? So they're not capturing just people who have no documentation.
2: Look, I think that this is a classic example of where we have lost sight of the goal. The goal is to have real immigration enforcement, people that are here legally, great. If you're here illegally and you're taking advantage of the system, you should be at least under the threat of potentially being deported. Without that threat, we don't have a real country, because we don't have actual borders, especially when we're living in effectively a welfare state. We can't pretend this is still 1919. The whole system has changed, and this is rational immigration reform that liberals want to make as difficult as possible.
1: But don't you think that sometimes ICE has gone too far, Joe?
2: Yes,
1: I mean, the mass not putting stuff, rounding people
2: 100%.
1: Up. There have been a lot of people who have been targeted because of the color of their skin.
2: And the left understands the power of those pictures. This is difficult work. It's inherently messy. And the left is thrilled that it's so difficult to do.
0: We're not thrilled. Yeah. People are suffering. This is not a win. There are people sitting in these prisons without humane conditions. The fact of the matter is federal courts have said ICE has detained 10,000 people illegally. The ICE looks bad because ICE is doing bad. Yeah. We are doing nothing but speaking about what they are doing.
1: Want to get one other headline in. Speaking of all these talking points, the person from the White House podium who's been delivering a lot of these talking points this term is Caroline Leavitt, who announced that she is leaving. She just had a baby and a second baby. She's got two kids, I think under two. And she posted this on X, quote, being a mother and working a new baby while working in one of the most demanding jobs in the world has been one of the most rewarding, challenging seasons of life. The truth is, since returning to the White House after the birth of my daughter, I felt in my heart that I cannot be the best mom to my two young children deserve while devoting the constant time, energy, and attention required to be White House press secretary. I know you probably disagree with what she says almost every day, but in terms of being effective at that job, Is she one of the most effective White House press secretaries we've ever seen?
0: Yes, absolutely. And he's not going to find a better person, because the fact is she came in when Trump was kind of off of a win of 2024. His approval ratings are in a disaster right now. He's not going to get somebody of her talent. The fact is she does lie every day for him, but she does it in a convincing way. And the next person is just, he's not going to be able to retain that kind of talent again.
2: I think her legacy is that she did an amazing job, because her job was to please one person and one person only. And his name was Donald Trump. And she understood that every single day. And she succeeded every single day. And as far as her leaving, I totally respect, as a mom, wanting to spend as much time with her children as possible. But I'm a little bit confused. She's married. He's basically retirement age. Why can't he help with the kids? Maybe she thinks that he's going to be in a nursing home soon or something.
1: Okay, well, that's not. I mean, she has an older husband. But the point is, a lot of people say that as an excuse. But it seems like, I mean, when you've got two kids like that, there's a lot of work.
0: Maybe she didn't like being a decoy on the Air Force One. I mean, the fact of the matter is we have no idea why she decided to leave.
1: Okay. Dina, John, we know that you guys are not leaving. You're going to be back with us in the next hour to talk about, among other things, the wealth tax that may be coming to California. That'll be interesting to discuss when we see you in the next hour. But we want to get some other news now. Less than 24 hours ago, our big news was the Wisconsin primary. We had special coverage for 3 hours. We didn't know who won, even when we signed off. Well, the person who won was David Crowley, who secured the Democratic nomination for the Wisconsin governor's race. He's already calling for unity among his party. It's being hailed as a win for the establishment Democrats. Crowley had dropped out of this race last month. And then, when he saw an opening, jumped back in after another prominent candidate left. He ended up defeating, speaking of left, Democratic Socialist Francesca Hong, as some critics question whether she could beat a Republican opponent to become the next governor. Her defeat comes as a blow to the progressive movement just 1 week after a notable win by Abdul El Sayed in Michigan. Crowley telling CNN's Caitlin Collins tonight he wants to bring together all Democrats.
3: I think when it comes down to being progressive, it's about the actions that you take. How do you pass policies and implement laws that actually has a positive impact on the communities that you represent? And I think that a lot of people have tried to focus on the, you know, progressives versus the establishment, or insiders versus outsiders. All I know is that not enough people have had a seat at the table. And I was told that if you don't have a seat at the table, you're on the menu. And when I think about our political spectrum, there are a lot of people who don't feel they have a political home. And that's why I wanted to get into this race, to bring as many people up under the Democratic tent as much as possible.
1: Republican Congressman Max Miller, who has been accused of abuse, is now facing a new federal lawsuit. He's being sued by his own ex-wife, Emily Moreno, over the release of a sensitive photo of their 2-year-old daughter. Miller and his attorney are accused of recklessly publishing the image and documents shared online. The attorney insists it was an accident, says the photo was quickly taken down. Moreno is seeking $150,000 in damages for each time the photo was downloaded. She had previously accused the Ohio congressman of domestic abuse, which Miller denies. He has rejected demands that he drop out of his race for re-election. The Intercept and the congressman Max Miller, who has been accused of abuse, is now facing a new federal lawsuit. He's being sued by his own ex-wife, Emily Moreno, over the release of a sensitive photo of their 2-year-old daughter. Miller and his attorney are accused of recklessly publishing the image and documents shared online. The attorney insists it was an accident, says the photo was quickly taken down. Moreno is seeking $150,000 in damages for each time the photo was downloaded. She had previously accused the Ohio congressman of domestic abuse, which Miller denies. He has rejected demands that he drop out of his race for re-election. The Intercept and the Freedom of Press Foundation are suing President Trump and his social media team. They claim that he is violating the First and Fifth Amendments to the Constitution by charging for instant access. The attorney insists it was an accident, says the photo was quickly taken down. Moreno is seeking $150,000 in damages for each time the photo was downloaded. She had previously accused the Ohio congressman of domestic abuse, which Miller denies. He has rejected demands that he drop out of his race for re-election. The Intercept and the Freedom of Press Foundation are suing President Trump and his social media team. They claim that he is violating the First and Fifth Amendments to the Constitution by charging for instant access to his Truth Social posts. The president frequently uses the platform to announce policy decisions and executive orders. An attorney for the plaintiff says the president's official statements are not the private data of a company, but are owned by the United States under the Presidential Records Act. The White House did not respond to a request for comment. We're learning more now about President Trump's secret presidential plane switch last month in Turkey after a potential Iranian threat against him. Dina just mentioned this specifically. According to a source, the threat to Air Force One by a shoulder-fired missile. Now the Washington Post is reporting new details about that intel.
4: The Washington Post will be reporting very shortly that the threat stream that it raised all these concerns and prompted these extraordinary actions came from information shared from Israel. The CIA had low confidence in that information, but given the threat, given the seriousness of the issue, given the long running concerns about Iran's interest in going after the president, they put all of this in motion.
1: According to a source, when the president secretly moved off of Air Force One via a catering container and onto a military aircraft, he was joined by several close personal aides that included Defense Secretary Pete Hegseth and his executive assistant, Natalie Harp. Secretary of State Marco Rubio, Treasury Secretary Scott Bessent, Stephen Miller were among those aboard Air Force One, as well as the traveling White House press corps. Colombia's president says the death toll from Monday's earthquake has risen to at least 265. International teams are lending their assistance, much like they do when two deadly quakes hit Venezuela back in June. But one political scientist says Colombia's government transition is making aid deliveries challenging. Remember, the new president took office last Friday, the earthquake hitting 2 days later. Thousands were injured in Monday's 7.4 magnitude quake, and hundreds more remain missing 3 days later. CNN's David Culver is in Cali, Colombia, with more on the rescue efforts.
5: We're headed now to a southern part of Cali, where we're told there are active rescues underway, including just a few hours ago where someone was pulled out alive. You can hear people still right now. Well, they won't. Let's have. Okay, he said you can still hear people, so let's go see. Just handed us masks. They said please put these on because they're worried about asbestos and anything else is in the air that we're also seeing some of this dust.
6: We've been told what we're looking at here was an apartment building that was about four stories high. You can see the rooftop pool, the blue tiles over there, now about a story and a half up in the air. So it has totally pancaked down, collapsing into the basement of this apartment complex.
7: Looking into the collapsed rubble, Harold Valencia recognizes something.
5: You can see your dad's mattress.
8: Exactly. Which is that one that he's showing right now.
7: Right there.
5: Have you heard anything? Is there any movement or anything?
9: I've been here for 2 days and we don't hear any people there.
7: Harold flew in Tuesday from his home in Fort Lauderdale, Florida. And he isn't the only one here doubling as a first responder.
5: And how old are the two people still missing, roughly?
10: Late teens.
5: Teenagers.
10: Teens, yes.
5: And a brother and sister.
10: Yep.
5: How do you even process this moment?
10: Like, there's no way to process it. Like, you don't process it. You just hear Dylan. Like, if you're home, maybe you may have to find some way to cope with it. Like, there's no time to process this type of stuff. Like, you have to be here helping. Otherwise, there's nothing else to do.
7: Here in Cali, Colombia's third largest city, with a population roughly the size of Houston, Texas, even folks working at hotels or taxi drivers even are splitting their day between their actual work and helping with rescues. Motivated by scenes like this, a man handing off a baby boy from within the rubble, dust covered and struggling to breathe, but he's alive.
11: Se llega a ver la cabecita del bebé, sí, un pedazo de la.
5: You saw the baby's little head. He's not a first responder. He works in a bank, and he was just around the corner and rushed down the street where the collapse and rescue is still underway for several others. And he says he goes there and he hears, ¿Escuchaste la voz, no? Del hombre. ¿Qué dice la voz? What did the voice say?
11: Cuando yo le digo, hola, sí, estoy aquí, estoy con un bebé.
5: The voice says, I'm here with a baby.
12: Brian and several others immediately go in. Over the course of 3 to 5 minutes, they're able to pull the baby out. ¿Y cómo está el bebé en este momento? How's the baby right now?
13: Según lo que me he dado cuenta, el bebé está estable en estos momentos.
12: Stable condition right now, sí. As well as the dad.
13: La última información que recibí fue que estaba desaparecida la mamá.
12: The only thing is that the mom is still missing.
7: More than 130 miles north, we watched on for hours as this close-knit community dragged huge slabs of concrete from this collapsed apartment in Pereira.
6: All of these folks are volunteers.
7: Late in the evening, their hands reached a 32-year-old woman, clinging to life. Her stepmother held vigil there for more than 24 hours. She tells us her daughter suffered heart failure and shattered nearly every bone imaginable, but says she's hopeful she'll make it. From that same wreckage, someone's beloved pet also pulled out alive. Back here in Cali, this moment, reality briefly surfaces for Harold.
8: Trying to get my dad one way or another. That's it.
12: You could tell in that moment, Harold started to allow almost the reality of what he was looking at, the potential aftermath, to soak in, and he had to push it away, almost compartmentalize a bit so that he could then focus that and get back to work. And looking at him from afar when we first were pointed his direction, we assumed he was part of first responders or a work crew. I mean, he was directing traffic and having essentially some of the workers follow some of his orders so as to remove some of the large slabs of concrete. Then it turns out that he, like so many we've met here, have just flown in and are not part of the experienced team so much as are just here looking for loved ones. He and many others have said, if you want to do it, you have to do it yourself sometimes, and they're doing just that. David Culver, CNN, Cali, Colombia.
1: Thanks to David. We're thinking of all those folks. For the L.A. Lakers, it is the end of a very brief era. After just 1 year, team's about to get some very famous new owners. The backstory of why is quite something. The Athletic's Lakers beat writer here live next. Plus, the Massachusetts mother who killed her children breaks down in tears in court. Our legal expert here live to talk about what all that means for the trial of Lindsey Clancy.

0: Welcome back. A live look outside our Warner Brothers Discovery Studios here in Burbank, right outside our window, where it's just almost 9:30 at night, as Democratic lawmakers are now stepping up their opposition to Paramount's buyout of this company. Congressman Jamie Raskin, Democrat, has sent a letter to Paramount CEO David Ellison, accusing him of colluding with President Trump and urging him to answer lawmakers' questions about the deal. Paramount did not respond to a request for comment. Warner Brothers Discovery is the parent company of this network, CNN. Critics of the merger have raised concerns about CNN's journalistic independence under Paramount's leadership and the close ties between President Trump and the Ellison family. To sports now, the LA Lakers, one of the most valuable sports teams, have been sold for a record-breaking figure. Former Disney CEO Bob Iger and venture capitalist Josh Kushner, who is the brother of President Trump's son-in-law, Jared Kushner, are paying $12.5 billion for the 17-time NBA champions. Most of us had no idea the Lakers were even for sale. Their latest majority owner, Mark Walter, had the team for barely a year. The NBA Board of Governors still has to sign off on the Iger-Kushner deal. Joining me now is Dan Wieke, the Lakers senior writer for The Athletic, covering this story today. Here's the headline from The Athletic: Lakers to be sold to Bob Iger, Joshua Kushner, 1 year after Mark Walter bought the team. So you've been working on the inside story here. What's the inside story? How did this happen?
1: How was your weekend? Did you spend $12.5 billion on a sports team? Because that's how this seems to have went down really, really quickly. And that's one of the biggest takeaways, right? This was a big surprise. It was a big surprise for people inside the Lakers organization. It was a big surprise for people around the NBA. There was no auction. There was no, the Lakers are for sale. There are no signs around the building. You know, as best as I can tell, this was, Bob Iger said 3 days. I heard maybe on Friday the conversation started. But this moved really, really quickly, and the dots are kind of there to connect as to why.
0: So Bob Iger and Josh Kushner were apparently looking at buying an expansion team.
1: Correct.
0: For Las Vegas.
1: Mm-hmm.
0: Then they get word that Mark Walter may be interested in selling the Lakers.
1: Yeah.
0: Mark Walter, who also owns the Dodgers and several other sports franchises, is under DOJ investigation for potential loan fraud. How much does that have to do with what's going on here?
1: I think certainly, right, like the reporting about Mark Walter and the investigations from the FBI and the DOJ certainly seems to have accelerated this process, right? Bloomberg today had a story about that he was looking to raise capital. This is a lot of capital.
0: Yeah,
1: right.
0: This is one great
1: way to raise a lot of capital. I think what's been fascinating watching this happen in real time here is that, you know, like, this just all happened 14 months ago, where this franchise moved from family ownership to this brave new world of venture capital. And like, it was going to be great for the Lakers to modernize, right? And now they've been bought and sold twice in less than 16 months.
0: Well, and a big part of that modernization was that they would have the Dodger owner,
1: yep,
0: who had transformed that team into a champion. And a lot of the same people who were working for the Dodgers were coming over to the Lakers. So first off, what happens to all of them? And are the Dodgers potentially for sale?
1: As far as we can tell, as of right now, the Dodgers are not a part of this transaction. It's a separate thing. But we don't know for sure, right? Like, it's a totally reasonable question to ask. As far as the Dodgers people that were in the building with the Lakers, it certainly feels like they won't be there anymore,
0: yeah,
1: right? You had Andrew Friedman and Farhan Zaidi, who are baseball executives with the Dodgers. They were at player evaluations before the draft with the Lakers. Like, they were definitely involved in those decisions. The president of business operations, Lon Rosen, was a hire made, yeah, from the Dodgers. I can't imagine that that's going to stay. I think change is certainly coming again with this organization that was like so desperate for moderation.
0: So these owners are pretty famous names.
1: Yeah.
0: Bob Iger, obviously the longtime CEO of Disney, and Josh Kushner, whose last name is probably more famous than his first name.
1: Yeah.
0: Josh Kushner was involved in this FIFA deal, yeah, to potentially expand sponsorships. That went away. That was spectacularly a failure.
1: Mm-hmm.
0: Were the Lakers essentially his plan B, or maybe his plan C after the Vegas deal?
1: It's a pretty good plan B,
0: yeah,
1: if you can land the Lakers instead of FIFA.
0: Yeah.
1: I think what rubbed people so poorly about the FIFA deal is that soccer, and particularly the World Cup, is such a global game, right? And it belongs to everyone. It's played, and it doesn't matter if you're rich, if you're poor. It doesn't feel like the type of thing that's for sale. And I think it being for sale really turned a lot of people off. I think this is different. I think we've seen now, like, a lot of the sentimentality about American pro sports teams is gone. Yeah. But you're right. I mean, very famous names, very famous spouses.
0: Right.
1: Two in all of this. It does feel very Hollywood. It's fitting.
0: Josh Kushner is married to Carly Kloss, who's a model and actress. Bob Iger is married to Willow Bay,
1: former host of NBA
0: Inside Stuff. Yeah. They own a female sports team, the soccer team right
1: Angel
0: now.
1: City.
0: Bob Iger, of course, used to run ESPN, yeah. which obviously has a very close relationship and has had the broadcast rights for the NBA Finals for years. So it's going to be interesting to see what he does. Meanwhile, I want to get you on another big NBA story happening today. Russell Westbrook announced that he is retiring. We just did a giant profile that I worked on for several weeks with Russell Westbrook.
1: Watch him play a game and you would get tired. The mistakes were loud. The successes were loud. Very much his own person. A nonconformist, right? And nonconformists sometimes are really difficult to kind of put into a box. But he's an MVP. He's going to be a Hall of Famer. You know, your piece, I think, highlighted he does a lot of really good stuff in his community. He will still do this. He'll be very active in this way. It's just been a weird career. It's been a weird end to the career. But he's going to be in the Hall of Fame, and I think he'll be celebrated.
0: Yeah, the most triple doubles in the history, NBA 75 greatest players list. But the work he's done in the community, starting his own school, starting his own fashion line, his own foundation, all the stuff he's done to lift up people is really, really incredible.
1: His
0: legacy, as he said he wanted to be remembered, is for impacting and inspiring his community, and he definitely has done that.
1: I believe him.
0: Dan, thank you so much. What a day for basketball. Yeah. It's fun to hang out with you here on The Story Is. Details are out about the charges faced by the son of a late Hollywood legend, what the indictment reveals about the murder case against Nick Reiner, and why this was done potentially with a grand jury to save celebrities from testifying. That's next.

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1: Welcome back to Story. As I'm Alex Michelson, let's take a look at today's top stories. A grand jury indicted Nick Reiner on murder charges in the deaths of his parents. The 32-year-old entered a not guilty plea in a Los Angeles courtroom on Wednesday. He stands accused of stabbing director and actor Rob Reiner and his wife Michelle to death in their home last December. The indictment alleges Reiner was lying in wait before attacking them. That was news today. Plea negotiations are ongoing between Luigi Mangione and federal prosecutors, according to people familiar with the talks. CNN reported in June that Mangione's attorney had spoken with prosecutors about a potential plea deal, but none was reached at the time. Mangione faces state and federal charges in New York related to the fatal shooting of UnitedHealthcare CEO Brian Thompson. The judge in the federal case sent a hearing for Friday. And a judge ordered recess after Lindsay Clancy was heard sobbing in court during testimony about one of her children's injuries. Psychiatric nurse practitioner also testified that the Massachusetts mother had repeatedly asked to change her meds. Clancy, who killed her three children, said the drugs were causing intrusive thoughts and insomnia. The nurse said she told Clancy the medication takes several weeks to work. Let's bring in our former federal prosecutor, Nima Ramani, who is the president of West Coast Trial Lawyers. Nima, welcome back to The Story Is. You've been following all three of the legal cases we just talked about. Let's start with Lindsay Clancy, and let's show everybody what we're talking about in terms of her breaking down in court.
2: What about injuries?
3: Hi, counsel. We're going to take a break this time, all right?
4: All right. Jurors, close your notebooks. Place them on the chairs, please.
1: What kind of impact does something like that have on a jury?
5: Huge impact, Alex. Look, you're talking about jurors that are ordinary people. They can't help but feel sympathy for someone in Lindsay Clancy's position. She's listening to the medical examiner talk about the autopsy of her daughter. The judge had to declare...
1: Her daughter who she killed.
5: Yes. So... there's no doubt in my mind that the system failed her. She asked for help. She did not receive the help that she desperately needed. A lot of people think that her husband also failed her. I would never attack a grieving widower who also lost his children. But there's no doubt that she is a very sympathetic defendant. If you look at people on social media, a lot of people think that she was desperate for help, begged for it, didn't get the help that she needed. She was removed involuntarily from a psychiatric facility after trying to check herself in. She was on 12 different medications. It's going to be a tough case for the Commonwealth.
1: So you think that this trial is going well for her and her defense?
5: I think they have a shot. Normally, these type of defenses, they're dead in the water. A very small percentage of them actually succeed. But I think the more the defense is able to put the mental health system on trial and show that she was asking for help, wasn't receiving it. Now, as a lawyer, I know that's not the legal test. The legal test is, can you tell right from wrong? Are you able to conform your actions to the law? But I'm not sure the jurors are going to be able to make that distinction here with a very sympathetic defendant.
1: And something like this makes her feel like more of a human being instead of a monster.
5: And
1: I want to make her into a monster, the prosecutors. Luigi Mangione put the headline up on the screen, looking potentially for a plea deal in federal plea deal talks ahead of a hastily scheduled hearing, sources say. Why would he want to do a plea deal, and what would that do for him?
5: Well, Alex, this is masterful lawyering by his defense team. Karen Friedman, Mark Ignifilo, two of the best, and this is why. It's pretty well established that parallel state and federal prosecutions, they don't violate double jeopardy. That's called the dual sovereign doctrine. Well, there's one important exception in New York State. It's unique. New York has a law that says that a subsequent or second state prosecution can't be based on the same transaction or occurrence as a previous case. So why am I talking about this? In the federal case, the murder and weapons charges have been dismissed. They just have stalking. But if Mangione can prove that the stalking in the federal court and the murder in the state court are the same transaction or occurrence, they could potentially get the state case dismissed and just plead only to those federal stalking charges.
1: So that could potentially be a big deal. Where, I mean, do you think this likely happens?
5: It's a huge deal. Again, it's New York's double jeopardy law. Let me tell you the last time it happened, actually. It was Paul Manafort. He's convicted by a Virginia jury.
1: This was President Trump's campaign manager.
5: Exactly. And a young Todd Blanche represented Manafort in New York State Court, made the same argument successfully, went up on appeal, said, listen, you can't prosecute him twice. It was Cyrus Vance Jr., the Manhattan DA, that tried to do so, knowing that Manafort was going to be pardoned. So this argument does have some legs.
6: Of course, Todd Blanche, who had served as the president's personal attorney, is now the Attorney General of the United States. All right. Here in Southern California, just horrible death for Rob and Michelle Reiner, who were killed by their son. Here's the headline. New indictment alleges that Nick Reiner was lying in wait before killing parents Rob and Michelle Reiner, allegedly killed by Nick Reiner. Lying in wait, what does that term mean and why does it matter?
5: Well, it matters because it's a special circumstance that makes Nick Reiner eligible for the death penalty. And there's two here. The first is multiple victims, his parents, Rob and Michelle. Lying in wait is something that we're really hearing for the first time. Now, this is important because it makes him death penalty eligible, and if not, mandatory life without the possibility of parole. But it also leads to the inference that he was waiting in the master bedroom, apparently. Now, we know that he lived at the home in a guest house, but where he was when these murders happened is critical. And if he was hiding or otherwise in that master bedroom when he allegedly stabbed and killed his parents, that's a big deal.
6: So he's potentially in the bedroom waiting for them to show up. They get there, and then that's what happens. It's interesting. There, he is trying to get access to $1.5 million trust fund that his parents had set aside for him. And there's a petition for that. I want to put this up on the screen. And his lawyer says, Nick loved his parents. He is devastated by their deaths. But the facts about what did and did not happen to them are not at issue. What? What did or did not happen to them? I mean, it's alleged that he killed them. How is that not at issue?
5: It is the issue in the case, Alex. You're absolutely right. So California, like many states, has a slayer statute, which means that if you kill your parents, you're automatically disinherited. There's two ways for it to apply. Obviously, if you're convicted, he hasn't been convicted yet, or a probate judge can decide by a lower standard preponderance of the evidence that you did so. So him being disinherited means that he'll probably have to go with a public defender and not celebrity lawyer Alan Jackson.
6: And by the way, you said that this was taken to a grand jury, which almost never happens, as a way to potentially stop people like Conan O'Brien and others from having to testify at a preliminary hearing, but they could be testifying at a murder trial if that comes. Nia Rahmani, thank you so much for being with us. We appreciate it. Still ahead on The Story Is.
7: I'm asking American partners to sell me 5% of missiles, what they have.
6: CNN's Nick Payton Wall speaking with President Zelensky of Ukraine, who is reviewing his call for U.S. missile interceptors as Ukraine faces an onslaught of Russian strikes. That's next. Mm-hmm.

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1: 800-821-4000.
2: Ukraine's president is making a new plea for U.S. Patriot missile interceptors. Russian strikes have been ravaging Ukraine in recent months as Moscow tries to exploit Kyiv's shortage of those weapons. So much so that the UN says July was the deadliest month for Ukrainian civilians in more than 4 years. President Volodymyr Zelensky speaking with CNN's Nick Peyton Walsh.
3: Are you out of interceptors now? Do you have none left?
4: No. I will explain you how it works. So this year we have 2.5 times less interceptors than we had in 2025. First, Russia has 2 times more ballistic missiles per month than they had before. We pay 100% to Americans. I have the package from the United States, and then my personal involvement. It doesn't work other way. It's my personal talks, meetings, and phone calls EJ with everybody. I try to exchange something to missiles. This year, I'm asking American partners to sell me 5% of missiles, what they have in their stocks. If they sell us 5%, we will go through the winter and save people's lives. If they can sell us 10%, we will destroy all the Russians' ballistic missiles.
3: And has that request been answered yet? Have you had a clear indication as to whether you...
4: The answer is, for today, is next. I have 1%. This is in what I live each day. From 1% to 5%, I have some, you know, some months and million phone calls and anything else. What can I do? I do some things which I can't even share. It doesn't mean that it's out of the law. No, but it's, I can't speak about it.
2: Nick Peyton Walsh with President Zelensky there. We'll be right back with the top stories of the day. The next hour of The Story Is right after this.

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1: After a decade together, football star Cristiano Ronaldo and girlfriend Georgina Rodriguez have tied the knot. The couple is showing off their wedding rings in a photo on Instagram. He's just got a few followers on that platform. They got married Tuesday on the coast of Portugal. The rep said it was a private and intimate ceremony attended by their five children. The 41-year-old Ronaldo heads back to work with his Saudi team, Al Nassr, on Saturday. Thanks for watching. The next Hour of the Story Is starts right now.
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1: Coming up this hour, The Story Is cost of living. A new poll shows a majority of Americans disapprove of President Trump's job as they pay higher prices. What this means for the November midterms. The story is catastrophic flooding. Thousands still without power as endless rounds of storms batter the Midwest. Look at where those storms will hit next. And the story is solar eclipse. The first one in Europe in decades. Our team's there for the magical moment. I'm Alex Michelson, live in Los Angeles. The top story this hour is the U.S. economy and its impact on voters ahead of November's midterm elections. Seven candidates backed by President Trump have lost their races for Congress or statewide offices this primary season. Meanwhile, progressives have scored some gains against moderate Democrats. Both could signal that many Americans want a harder line against the president. New polling shows that 6 in 10 voters oppose U.S. military action in Iran and see it lasting a year.

0: the Presidential Records Act. The White House did not respond to a request for comment. Our panel back with us this hour, Dina Dahl on the left, John Ziegler on the right. Welcome back. John, should the president be profiting off of his posts?
1: No, this is wrong, but I don't know that it's necessarily illegal. This might be a shock, but those that wrote the First and Fifth Amendment did not have social media in mind when they were writing it. And sometimes extraordinary cases make for bad law. I can think of all sorts of bad precedents that this might create. Like, for instance, what if a cable news network had an exclusive interview with the president and they decided to hold that interview and then air it for their subscribers? Would that be not very similar to what the president does in posting on Truth Social? This is a situation where Donald Trump really creates a circumstance where no one anticipated we would ever have someone as president who would be making decisions like this. This is clearly wrong. It shouldn't be happening. It creates all sorts of conflicts of interest, including with prediction markets and stock markets, but it should not necessarily be part of the law. This is something that's wrong, not necessarily illegal.
0: I was interesting, Dina, because I was anchoring on the night that the Iran war started, which was a surprise. And the first word we got from President Trump was not in front of the White House press pool. It was not an official statement. It was on Truth Social, a video posted to Truth Social. That's a pretty important thing. That's not just some meme. That's announcing a military conflict, and that's where he goes.
2: Absolutely, over and over. And the fact that he's charging something like $100,000 for even just a few seconds of advance notice shows how valuable that information is to trading. And there is a First Amendment right to equal access to official presidential statements, which is what he is using that Truth Social for. I was a transactional attorney for Fortune 500 companies. The amount of money and attorney resources companies use in order to comply with the Securities and Exchange Commission to make sure the public has equal access to company information is mind-boggling. Mm. And here you have the president basically trying to profit off of the reverse, basically cheating in the stock market, allowing a few people to have access to information and rigging the system.
0: Well, so all of that is happening. And we know that he's made billions of dollars during this term, a lot of that from crypto, while a lot of people can't afford basic stuff. And we see that in the poll numbers. We see his poll numbers at record lows. We see the two biggest issues are cost of stuff in the economy, which are two ways of kind of saying the same thing. And yet it doesn't really seem like either party necessarily, John, is actually putting out real ways to fix this.
1: Our politics are totally broken. President Trump's approval is exactly where it should be as the last real conservative America who never supported him. That's what I've been doing for the last 8 years, is being critical of Donald Trump. I'm not surprised by this at all. He is, however, still more popular than the first day of school is in the teachers union. So I think he's got that going for him. But other than that, this looks very bad for Republicans. His popularity is horrendous. And I think the great irony, to be serious for a moment, the great irony of his lack of popularity is that in large part, it's because the most unprincipled man in the modern history of the White House took a principled stand, which was that Iran must not be allowed to get a nuclear weapon. And he has paid a remarkable political price for that. I find it rather ironic, bizarre. I'll never fully understand why this unprincipled President Donald Trump decided to stake everything on this and to die on this hill. I agree with him that that was the proper goal, but it has not been effective. And people, I think, are understandably connecting this to the issue of the economy and affordability.
2: I mean, I have to say, like, it is not both parties. First of all, the Republicans are in charge of all branches of government. They own this
0: economy.
2: What's
0: the Democratic plan to make life more affordable?
2: But the reason why all the Democratic Socialists are gaining so much traction around the country is because they are focused on affordability. They are focused on health care costs.
0: Medicare for all is going to pass? You think that's going to pass when they come into the Senate?
2: Okay, so is it that you... Why not have bold ideas? Yeah. If you're saying neither party is doing anything and then you're also going to criticize an idea that actually would help Americans, I mean, at some point you have to introduce bold ideas. Do you get all the way with it? I don't know.
1: That's
2: maybe.
1: That's not bold ideas. That's class envy. That's what you guys are doing. You're playing on class envy.
2: There's nothing about class envy with having health care.
0: It is. And credit to people that are bringing ideas. A lot of the establishment Democrats are not. I mean, a lot of the progressive Democrats are, and a lot of established Democrats have not laid out a plan, and many of them do not back the idea of Medicare for all.
2: And that's why a lot of them aren't successful.
0: But progressives in California.

0: California, especially the Democratic Party, are now behind the idea of a wealth tax. Let's put up the information we're talking about up on the screen. This is a one-time fee of 5% tax on assets of all California billionaires. It is on the November ballot. It is being sponsored and led by Dave Regan and the SEIU, United Healthcare Workers. And he was interviewed by Politico on stage in Sacramento yesterday by Jeremy White. Here's some of what he said about how this could be a national moment.
1: If Congresswoman Ocasio-Cortez is watching, we would love your support, Congresswoman. We, you know, whatever we have to do, we're ready to help you get there. Kidding aside, I do think this is now a national campaign. This issue, we knew this was provocative. We knew this would touch a nerve. We completely underestimated how much interest and attention that this would generate.
0: All right, John, your thoughts. Dave Regan, by the way, standing by in the green room. He's going to be on to make his case. Your thoughts.
2: Well, first of all, to be clear, I don't think any of the three of us are eligible for this threshold. I know I'm not eligible. I know cable news network television doesn't pay as much as it used
0: not
2: to.
0: Not in this time
2: so,
0: slot.
2: So I don't think that we're talking about ourselves here. But to be more serious, this is the most important issue on the ballot in 2026, in my opinion. And not just because your next guest said this is going to be a national issue. This is about who we are as a country. And this, in my opinion, ought to be referred to not as a tax, but as theft. This is stealing. This is legalized stealing from people who have already paid taxes on their unrealized gains on an arbitrary threshold of $1 billion. This is as un-American as it gets, claiming to be a one-time deal. I would ask anyone who has ever found a spouse cheating who said it was only one time whether or not they really believe that, because that's what you're being asked to believe. This will only happen one time, and that threshold will never get lowered. If you believe that, you will buy anything. But this is a sham. This is a farce. This is theft.
0: It does say in the legislation that it would, or in the bill, that it would be a one-time thing. But
3: yeah,
0: go ahead.
3: Absolutely. It's so long.
2: Good luck with that.
3: I mean, the fact of the matter is, most people who have gotten to $1 billion have not paid ordinary income tax on their wealth. So if we're going to start talking about fairness, the person who works a 9-to-5 job pays proportionally so much more in tax than a venture capital fund who gets 20% of capital gains. And also, once you get to the billionaire status, you never sell your stock. You never pay the tax. You just borrow and borrow. And a wealth tax has been floated around for a very long time. I do think nationally it makes even more sense than the state. But the fact is, we have a major wealth disparity in this country. And Congress is not coming up with any problems. To your point, you know, nothing is happening to really solve the problems of the American people. And perhaps what the theft is taking the hard work of Americans and making them pay more taxes than a billionaire.
2: Yeah. That never happens. That does not happen.
3: It does, proportionally.
2: And what about the logistics?
0: We're out of time. But
2: the logistics
0: last
2: of this
0: sentence
2: are insane as well.
0: All right. John, Dina, thank you guys very much. We will talk more about this with Dave Regan and let him respond to what you just said coming up. Also, David Crowley is calling for unity inside the Democratic Party just hours after securing the party's nomination for the Wisconsin governor's race. It's being hailed as a win for establishment Democrats. Crowley defeated Democratic Socialist Francesca Hong, whose defeat comes as a blow to the progressive movement just 1 week after a notable win by Abdul El Sayed in Michigan. Earlier, he spoke with my colleague Caitlin Collins about his path forward, as well as inter-party dynamics.
4: When we think about what's happening in this country, there are a lot of not just Democrats, but independents, Republicans, who quite frankly exhausted by MAGA and want a candidate that they can believe in. And when I think about what we have done about fully funding our public schools, making sure to provide health care and child care for those who absolutely need it, but more importantly, bridging the gap between suburban, urban, and rural communities all across this state is how we get, ultimately, we achieve our goal of defeating MAGA extremism in Congressman Tom Tiffany.
5: There's a big question about your party in general, what direction it was going to take. The Wall Street Journal today called you, quote, the man who halted progressive momentum. Is that a characterization that you welcome?
4: Absolutely not. I think that we have tried to tie progressivism to rhetoric. But I think when it comes down to being progressive, it's about the actions that you take. How do you pass policies and implement laws that actually has a positive impact on the communities that you represent? You know, living here in the state of Wisconsin, when I think about progressives, you know, I think people forget that some of the progressives here, when it started, were actually Republicans. We have taken that back as, when it comes down as Democrats. And I think that a lot of people have tried to focus on the, you know, progressives versus the establishment or insiders versus outsiders. All I know is that not enough people have had a seat at the table. And I was told that if you don't have a seat at the table, you're on the menu. And when I think about our political spectrum, there are a lot of people who don't feel they have a political home. And that's why I wanted to get into this race, to bring as many people up under the Democratic tent as much as possible. Let's have those tough conversations, but let's make sure that we're actually focusing on strategies that help us reach our goals.
0: David Crowley with Caitlin Collins. Another shakeup in the Trump administration. White House Press Secretary Karoline Leavitt is resigning, describing her as one of my most trusted aides. President Trump wrote that Leavitt will be departing her role at the end of the month so she can spend more time with her beautiful young children and family, a decision I totally understand and respect. He added that Leavitt will still serve as an outside advisor. She made history as the youngest ever White House press secretary and also the first woman to be pregnant in the high-pressure job. Well, some breaking news just in, and this is bad news unless you're one particular person. Someone in Illinois has just won the eighth largest jackpot in Powerball history. They matched the winning numbers for Wednesday night's drawing for a prize of just over $1 billion. The biggest jackpot since last December. And since they're in Illinois, not California, they won't have to pay the wealth tax on it. They'll have the choice of taking the full amount spread out over 29 years or a lump sum payment estimated at $433 million. So there you see the winning numbers on your screen. Congratulations to that person. The International Energy Agency says there is a growing urgency to reopen the Strait of Hormuz as the world rapidly burns through its oil stockpiles. Traffic through the critical waterway remains low, with just 14 vessels reported to have crossed the strait on Tuesday. Still, President Trump claims the strait is open and that the U.S. controls it. Iran's ambassador to Pakistan and Pakistan's foreign minister sat down for talks in Islamabad, where they discussed closer ties between those two countries and regional issues. Pakistan, along with Qatar, has played a key role in mediating talks between the U.S. and Iran. Wednesday's meeting came one day after Pakistan's interior minister traveled to Tehran to meet with the Iranian president. Colombia's president says the death toll from Monday's earthquake has now risen to at least 265. International teams are lending their assistance, much like they did when the two deadly earthquakes hit Venezuela back in June. But the damage has been enough for the president to declare an economic emergency, which means he can pass recovery measures that would normally require the approval of Congress.
6: The emergency I am proposing will create a miracle fund, an entity that will channel national and international contributions toward the reconstruction of hospitals, educational centers, buildings, roads, and airports that were damaged by the earthquake.
0: Thousands were injured in Monday's 7.4 magnitude quake. The president says the main efforts now are on the hundreds who remain missing. Much of Illinois, Indiana, and Ohio are facing the threat of more heavy rain and flooding as storms pound the Midwest for another day. They started hitting the region on Sunday and might not let up until Friday. Towns across Indiana are reported flooding roads and buildings with cars submerged in some places.
7: I looked on the phone. I looked and I saw water. And then my fan gurgled. So I got my fan pulled and I had to go out. And the water was starting to rise, and within a matter of 30 minutes, I already had 6 inches in the house because it was rising that quick.
8: How do you handle this?
7: I'm trying to rely on my faith, believe it or not. And I'm a minister, and I'll be honest with you, it's even hard for me. I mean, this challenges everyone.
0: Evacuations and rescues are ongoing in parts of Indiana. Nearly 300,000 homes and businesses are without power across the state, and authorities are warning residents that they might not have power and other utilities for several days. Indiana's governor says he expects to declare a statewide emergency. The new U.S. Attorney General cracks down on so-called sham marriages meant to help foreigners get American citizenship. We'll have the details. Plus, union leader Dave Regan here to talk about his support for the proposed billionaire tax here in California, why he thinks it should be a national issue.

0: 800-821-4000.
1: The U.S. Justice Department has unveiled charges against 11 people accused of arranging sham marriages. Prosecutors say the decades-long scheme led to about 1,000 of these fake nuptials, mostly involving Chinese nationals. The new U.S. Attorney General says it shows how far people will go to cheat our immigration system.
2: These facilitators employed attorneys, tax preparers, and marriage officiants. Some of the other charged defendants acted as recruiters by finding and recruiting United States citizens to participate in the scheme, and other defendants acted as officiants, officiating dozens of these alleged fake marriages.
1: Foreigners allegedly paid those facilitators up to $100,000, and the U.S. citizens they were paired up to got about $30,000 for agreeing to the marriages. Here in California, a union leader is working to push the state campaign for a billionaire tax to the national level. Dave Regan is president of one of the largest healthcare worker unions in the country. The measure he supports calls for a one-time 5% tax on the wealth of California's richest residents, talking about their assets. A number of labor unions and healthcare groups have come out against the plan. Even California Governor Gavin Newsom has been critical, but so far the polling looks very good. Dave Regan from SEIU, UHW, joins me now here in studio live to discuss. Welcome to The Story Is for the first time.
3: Thank you for having me.
1: This week you made news saying that you view this as a national model. What do you mean by that?
3: Well, this is the first of its kind proposal, not just anywhere in the United States, but actually anywhere in the world. And the truth is, our economy has really changed in the last century. We have a tax system that's based on the economy we had 100 years ago, and we're seeing this upsurge in wealth and income inequality. And what we're proposing is what you just said, is to look at the most fortunate, the richest people in the country, and say, in order to stabilize our health care system and make our state work, we have to look at the whole range of financial assets that are out there. And I think this is something that has, you know, the moment has met the issue.
1: So it's not just taxing their income, which is what people do now. It's looking at all the different ways where their money may be stored. Progressives love this idea. Bernie Sanders came out here to endorse it. I interviewed him when he was out there. Alexandria Ocasio-Cortez has not yet, but you're hoping that she will.
3: Sure.
1: Are we looking at a lot of national figures coming in to California? Who are you talking to?
3: I think there's an incredible amount of interest out there, and we've really been surprised by that. But honestly, it's not just progressives. Just regular voters really love this issue. What the polling shows is every identifiable demographic in California, age, race, ethnicity, income level, with one exception, has majority support for Proposition 40. The only exception is registered Republicans, and we get over a third of them. This is something that makes sense to people, and, you know, we think we're going to continue to see that, and people will be coming to the state.
1: Well, one person who doesn't like this idea is the governor of California, who could be the Democratic presidential nominee next time around. He says that this is going to drive away business. This is going to drive away the main people that fund this state. Remember, top 1% of this state make up 50% of the revenue that comes into the state. And he thinks that there should be a national billionaire's tax. Here's what he said.
4: It's time for a national billionaire's tax and a new social contract. Think about this. Just 10% of people, 10% of people in this country own two-thirds of the wealth.
1: Why not do this on a national basis instead of a state basis, so that way people can't flee the state?
3: Well, first of all, that requires the United States Congress and the President of the United States. And I think anybody who thinks this is going to happen in the near future just isn't paying attention. What we're capable of doing here in California is fixing a problem that we have the resources to fix. And I would say to you, you're exactly right, Alex, that 1% pays a very large amount of taxes. The billionaires are not 1%. The billionaires are 0.00001%. And the billionaires today, 250 individuals in California, have as much wealth as the aggregate income of over 39 million other Californians, the system is off the rails and we need to correct that.
1: But they pay among the highest tax rates of anywhere in the country already in this state. And John Ziegler, who was on with us a few minutes ago here, described what you're doing as theft. Here's his argument.
0: This is stealing. This is legalized stealing from people who have already paid taxes on their unrealized gains on an arbitrary threshold of $1 billion. This is as un-American as it gets, claiming to be a one-time deal. I would ask anyone who has ever found a spouse cheating, who said it was only one time, whether or not they really believe that. Because that's what you're being asked to believe. This will only happen one time, and that threshold will never get lowered. If you believe that, you will buy anything. But this is a sham. This is a farce. This is theft.
1: Your response?
3: Well, I mean, Mr. Ziegler was kind of wound up. And in addition to being unhinged, every single thing he claimed is just wrong. I do think it's important that people understand, as Warren Buffett himself has said many times, billionaires pay lower effective tax rates than you and I do. And it's not close. That's the real scandal. Teachers, firefighters, healthcare workers, journalists, we're paying far more than billionaires are. And the wealth they have can be shielded from our tax system and handed down to their heirs completely tax-free. The real scandal and the real issue here is for the first time in this country, we're having a debate about how lopsided our system is, and that's why I think folks like Mr. Ziegler are sort of losing their cool.
1: Well, and it's going to get a tremendous amount of national attention because you could be doing something similar in other states if it passes here. Folks like Sergey Brin, the co-founder of Google, already spent $100 million against this. He could pay $13 billion if this thing passes, which is why $100 million is pretty small in comparison to that. This could be the most expensive fight in the history of California, and it obviously has a much larger thing. As we know, sometimes what starts in California goes to the rest of the country. As Gavin Newsom says, our nation's coming attractions. Dave Regan, thank you so much for coming and sharing your views. We appreciate it. ICE plans to introduce a new technology to help its officers overpower people who are not compliant. That story and more. When we come back, Dolores Huerta, legendary civil rights leader, joins us live.

0: Organizers of a new exhibit at the California Museum in Sacramento say that history often repeats itself, and the idea of mass deportations is nothing new. Their brand new exhibit is called Help Wanted, Leave Now. It tells the story of the largest mass deportation in U.S. history, which was authorized by then-President Dwight D. Eisenhower back in 1954. More than 1 million people are estimated to have been swept up in that military-style campaign. Joining me live to discuss that and more is Dolores Huerta. She co-founded the United Farm Workers. She's one of the best-known and most influential Latina leaders in U.S. history. And she inspired Barack Obama's Yes, We Can with her Spanish version, Si Se Puede. Dolores, it's an honor to welcome you to The Story Is.
1: Well, thank you very much for having me.
0: You just attended the opening night reception this evening in Sacramento to this new museum exhibit. We just showed you some of the pictures that are featured in this exhibit. What is the major lesson from it, and why is it so irrelevant to an audience in 2026?
1: Well, because in the United States of America, we went to Mexico during World War II. We asked them to send people here to work in the fields, to work in other industries, because our people had gone off to war. We had to support the war machine and our military, and these are the people that were out there in the farm worker fields, you know, picking the produce and feeding the nation. And then, of course, this program went on for almost 20 years. It started in 1943. It didn't end until 1963. Many of these workers were exploited. They were not treated right during the time that they were working here. And then, of course, came the time when they wanted to get rid of them, and so they started deporting them en masse.
0: Which is the idea of we need your help until we don't need your help, and you're out.
1: Exactly.
0: And do you see echoes of that now?
1: Well, we know that workers were not treated very well. Their working conditions were miserable. They were neglected. They were not treated right during the time that they were working here. And then, of course, came the time when they wanted to get rid of them, and so they started deporting them en masse.
0: Which is the idea of we need your help until we don't need your help, and you're out.
1: Exactly.
0: And do you see echoes of that now?
1: Well, we know that workers were not treated very well. Their working conditions were miserable. They were never given adequate food. They were never getting adequate housing. Many people became very wealthy because our U.S. government gave every employer $1.75 a day for each worker. And so oftentimes they had more workers than they had work for them. And after the program ended in 1963, our government actually legalized deporting them en masse.
0: Which is the idea of we need your help until we don't need your help, and you're out.
1: Exactly.
0: And do you see echoes of that now?
1: Well, we know that workers were not treated very well. Their working conditions were miserable. They were never given adequate food. They were never getting adequate housing. Many people became very wealthy because our U.S. government gave every employer $1.75 a day for each worker. And so oftentimes they had more workers than they had work for them. And after the program ended in 1963, our government actually legalized some of the expraceros. But what we see now is the level of cruelty that is now being delivered to our undocumented people is something that was not seen at that time. People were repatriated. They were deported to their home, but they were not put in detention centers. They were not put in prison of what we are seeing today.
0: There's a headline from CNN just out today. ICE plans to spend $20 million on electrical shock gloves for agents. What do you make of ICE planning to outfit officers with electric shock gloves? They say this will actually help to de-escalate situations, and they say when people are here illegally, we need to get them out of the country.
1: No, that is not the way to treat human beings. And this is torture. You're hurting people. when you're all of these methods that they're using right now, and we don't need to treat people like that, because the people that they are putting in the detention centers, again, they're working people. There are nannies, the people are landscapers, are farm workers, the people that really serve the community. And number one, they are human beings, and they need to be treated like human beings. And these methods that ICE is using are just adding to the cruelty that they want to inflict on people. And these are our tax dollars, and we should demand of our Congress that they prevent them from having these kinds of electronic gloves that they want to have. We do not need these kinds of occupation forces in the United States of America. This is a democracy. This is not a fascist country. And we do not deserve this kind of treatment for the immigrants and or anybody in our community, for anybody.
0: Dolores Huerta, and I know it's rude to sometimes reveal a woman's age, but I know you're proud of it. 96 years old, still very much an activist, showing up at event after event, speaking your mind, and a role model to so many people, especially in your community. Can you give us one si se puede to wrap things up?
1: Yes, and I want to thank everybody that has stood up to defend our immigrant community. We're very grateful, very grateful. And yes, of all of us working together, we could stop this madness. Yes, we can. Si se puede.
0: There we go. Dolores, thank you so much. Honored to have you on the show. People across Europe were treated to a rare sight Wednesday as a total solar eclipse crossed over the continent for the first time in more than two decades. For a brief time, the moon aligned perfectly with the sun, sending parts of the planet into varying degrees of darkness. It's an experience that many people will never have, and all those who do will always remember.
2: You can see, I'm going to take these off, the light, as you say, it's completely different. It's a light unlike any other light I've seen, to be honest. It's not full darkness. It's sort of glowing slightly, and it feels kind of mysterious, which I think is appropriate because this is one of these extraordinary cosmic coincidences. People are cheering. The light is disappearing. You can see as it gets darker, people are just being in absolute... Wow. You can see the sun's coming back again, guys. The sun is coming back. And it is so beautiful.
0: A rare instance when Clarissa Ward gets to talk about something positive. The next total solar eclipse forecast for next August, with totality expected to last more than 6 minutes from Spain to the Middle East. British actor Nicholas Holt is joining the cast of HBO Max's Harry Potter TV series. Holt will play Professor Gilderoy Lockhart at the Hogwarts School of Witchcraft and Wizardry for the show's second season. The role was previously played by Kenneth Branagh in the 2002 film Harry Potter and the Chamber of Secrets. The series features an all-new cast, and each season will tackle one of the books in the best-selling series by author J.K. Rowling. Season one is due out this Christmas. HBO Max is owned by CNN's parent company, Warner Brothers Discovery. At least for now. I'm Alex Michelson. For our international viewers, World Sport is next. For our viewers in North America, I'll be right back with more. Thanks for watching.

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1: Big Bend in Texas is one of the more remote national parks in the U.S., but now it's under the spotlight as a border security project funded in part by Trump's so-called One Big Beautiful Bill gets underway. Bulldozers are clearing land inside the park with the intent to build hundreds of miles of border roads, complete with vehicle barriers and surveillance cameras. Outraged protesters say it's unnecessary and unwanted. CNN's Ed Lavandera is there.
2: No Big Bend Wall!
3: Raging anger is echoing off these canyon walls.
4: This has nothing to do with border security. And everything to do with corruption.
3: Protesters gathered in one of the most iconic spots in Big Bend National Park. They're horrified by the Trump administration's border security construction efforts, which is now being unleashed in this patch of far west Texas.
5: We are at war with these people. It's a peaceful war, but if you think what you've seen so far is bad, you wait until they unleash holy hell on this place next week.
3: Last week, crews started carving through the pristine wilderness of Big Bend National Park for what's being described as a surveillance road. The site was captured by a 27-year-old activist trying to stop what she calls this needless destruction.
6: Yeah, more than anything else, I feel heartbreak over all of this.
3: Natalie Newman navigates the roads in Big Bend, armed with her camera. She takes us to where construction crews have started their work.
7: Do you feel like you're just fighting a giant beast?
6: Oh, yeah, this thing is so much bigger than us. And that's why I'm glad it's finally getting out well beyond just West Texas, because there's not many of us out here, and this is huge.
3: The Trump administration's plan threatens to dramatically alter the landscape of not just Big Bend National Park, but much of the region surrounding it, stretching roughly 500 miles. The plan involves five different projects, costing more than $7 billion. The Department of Homeland Security and Customs and Border Protection will build nearly 200 miles of border wall, install steel vehicle barriers, and carve hundreds of miles of new roadways through part of the park's 800,000 acres and beyond. All of this in a sector that officials say only accounts for about 1% of all illegal border crossing apprehensions. The early plan unveiled by the federal government included a border wall inside the national park, but now DHS and CBP say
4: everyone
3: that's not happening.
8: This is not the end. This is the beginning.
3: That hasn't eased the tensions. The anger over this plan is visible all over the area. Banners blasting the border wall have popped up everywhere. Local Republicans and Democrats are unified in their opposition to what's happening.
9: I'd be all for it if it was necessary, but it's not necessary.
3: Thad Cleveland is the Republican sheriff in Terrell County. He was also a Border Patrol agent for 26 years.
10: They want to put in vehicle barrier in a lot of this area.
9: Yes, sir.
3: In his office, he showed us a map of where the plan in his county is to put about 160 miles of steel vehicle barriers along the Rio Grande. There's only one problem.
10: And these are places where it's physically impossible to drive a car through.
9: 100%. Makes no sense at all to put a vehicle barrier.
10: You must be scratching your head going like, what are we doing, folks?
9: Definitely. I'm very disappointed.
3: At the beginning of the first Trump administration in 2016, we came to the Big Bend region.
11: And I want you to tell Donald Trump that we already have a wall. Thank you very much.
3: And reported on what many feared the new president might bring to this area, and asked this question.
12: How in the world do you build a wall in this kind of terrain?
3: 10 years later, we're sitting down with the former superintendent of Big Bend National Park, Bob Krumenacker. He says the more pressing question is not how, but why the Trump administration is doing this.
13: I would say it is one of the most insane and destructive and, yes, ridiculous ideas I have ever heard. I never really thought anything this absurd would happen in any national park, let alone the one I know so well.
12: Most statewide elected Republicans here in Texas, like Governor Greg Abbott, have said very little about the controversy in Big Bend. Senator John Cornyn has written a letter to the Department of Homeland Security urging the agency to listen more closely to the fears and concerns of residents here. But there are also a number of lawsuits in the works that have already been filed to try to slow these projects down. But that will take time to work its way through the courts as well. Ed Lavandera, CNN, at Big Bend National Park in Texas.
1: Thanks to Ed. Still to come, the man accused of murdering rapper Tupac Shakur will soon get his day in court. More on that and the other headlines we're tracking in the day ahead. Next.

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1: Welcome back to The Story Is, a live picture from Seattle, Washington. Space Needle looking beautiful as we approach 11 p.m. on Wednesday night. It is already Thursday morning in New York City, which is also looking good. The Empire State Building all lit up in purple tonight. Speaking of Thursday, here are the big stories we're tracking for the day ahead. President Trump has hit a new low in popularity, according to a poll from Quinnipiac University. Only 32% of respondents say they approve of the way he's handling his job. 58% disapprove. Even the president's support among Republicans has fallen by 9 points since June. Colombia's president has declared an economic emergency after Monday's 7.4 magnitude earthquake. The move will allow him to bypass Congress to enact certain recovery measures. At least 265 people have been killed. The search for survivors is ongoing. Jury selection is set to continue for a fourth day in the trial of Dwayne Davis, the man accused of orchestrating the killing of rapper Tupac Shakur back in 1996. Davis has pleaded not guilty to the charges against him. Opening statements are set to begin next week. This is the first time anyone has been charged in connection with Tupac's death. Thanks so much for joining us here on The Story Is. I'm Alex Michelson. The news continues right here on CNN after a break. Thanks so much for watching.

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1: Good evening from the newsroom. We begin tonight with two new developments. Putting ICE, which has been more quietly following White House orders to make 2,000 arrests a day, very much back in the spotlight. Neither of these developments is quiet, least of all this one.
2: Back with the glove.
1: That is a demonstration of a pair of electrified gloves worn by the man on the left and soon by ICE officers. According to the Department of Homeland Security, ICE is planning to spend as much as $20 million to buy these electrified gloves. Unclear how many that would mean or where they go into use, but deliveries are expected to start by the end of next March. Now, the manufacturer says they deliver up to 380 volts. For comparison, a household socket is 110 volts, but the current may be different, so it's hard to compare. The gloves are marketed as a way to de-escalate encounters with individuals. That's one ICE development. Tonight's other development concerns an encounter just outside Washington, which saw a U.S. citizen and mother of two looking down the barrel of an angry ICE officer's gun.

the top again. We do not know what, if anything, was not caught on camera. Here's what we can see, starting with her shouting at the officers, then turning her car around because she says she did not want to call their attention to the office she was visiting. We bleeped out the F words, the curses she hurled at the officers. In it, you see the officer from before getting out of his car with his gun already drawn. This is the moment in question, so you can get a closer look. And again, there is profanity.

0: No, I'm not.
1: Are you following us?
0: I'm actually this is leaving your warning. I'm leaving cards.
1: Just so you know, you need to stop following us, all right? This is your warning. Stop following us. Yeah, you recorded us. You almost ran us over.
0: I didn't almost
1: you
0: ran you over.
1: You almost ran us over.
0: You're
1: stop
0: so
1: playing.
0: You're so full of shit.
1: Stop playing.
0: You are full of shit.
1: All right? You're not funny.
0: You're not funny.
1: I will arrest you. Keep it up.
0: I'm a legal citizen.
1: Don't matter.
0: Oh, my goodness.
1: You have to try to lock you up.
0: Okay. For what?
2: The one that tried to run us over.
0: Run you over when? I got recording. I got dash cam. I got dash cam.
3: Ms. Molina was not arrested. She's just spoken with reporters and so have federal officials who are making what's become a familiar accusation that she weaponized her vehicle. CNN's Shimon Prokipes joins us now with details on both. What else is she saying about this?
4: Well, she's certainly denying that she tried to run anyone over, that she was following them, that she was using her vehicle in any way to try and prevent them from doing what they were doing. She also talked about her cell phone and why she had the camera and how that kind of changed what was happening there.
5: I decided to bring out my cell phone and record, and that is when it feels like the situation changed. It feels like then he started planting the seed of, you are trying to run us over, she was trying to run us over, etc., etc., and that is not the case. I was actually trying to leave.
4: You know, the thing is, when you see those officers, that especially that officer come out with his weapon, they are already agitated. So clearly something was going on, but they are very agitated. And what is so striking and what we see time and time again is them so quickly go for their gun. Like, there's nothing else. There's no de-escalating. It's just grab the gun and just how close they are to her, in her face, pointing it through her windshield, essentially, at her. That's the tactic here, as we've seen other times.
3: What is DHS?
4: So, like you said, Anderson, you know, it's always that common word they use, the weaponization of the vehicle. So in the statement, they said that on August 10th, on Monday, while ICE was conducting targeted immigration enforcement in Falls Church, Virginia, an anti-ICE agitator, is what they're calling her, began to drive her car in circles around ICE officers and then attempted to harm officers by weaponizing her vehicle against them, all in an attempt to help illegal aliens get away. She, of course, denies all this. And from all the video that we have of this 2+ minutes from her, none of it shows that. And specifically in that moment when they pull, when that one officer pulls the weapon on her. That's the most significant part.
3: Right. Yeah, the dash cam does not show them arresting the
4: Correct.
3: Two people that she says she saw. And so we only see about 30 seconds or so before she's actually, they box her in. And
4: right. But it's, again, we're in a situation here is, you know, officers pulling their weapons, why? Why did it escalate to that situation where this officer needed to pull his weapon?
3: I want to bring in former federal prosecutor Jeffrey Toobin, also former acting ICE director John Sandwag, and former FBI deputy director Andrew McCabe. Andrew, we obviously limited to the 2 minutes of video that's been released, but do you see anything that would warrant an officer exiting his vehicle with his weapon drawn like that?
6: No, there's no facts in the video that we've seen that really support that. In fact, I think the video would be a very effective training tool in most police academies as to how to not conduct an arrest of this sort. I mean, from the video that we have, 2 minutes of footage, there's nothing in there that substantiates their claim. I should also say that if, in fact, they thought that she had tried to run them over and they thought they needed to arrest her for that, you don't do it in the way that you see here in this video. You should

0: you would box her in, you would get out of the other side of your vehicle, you'd take a position of cover, and then you would call her out of her vehicle, have her prone out on the street, and you know, handcuff her and take her into custody. None of that happens here. So it's just the whole thing doesn't add up. And of course, you have this really frightening escalation of the encounter by getting out of the car with the drawn weapon, walking right up to her open window. Again, if they thought she was a danger, she could easily have hurt them in that moment. They don't seem to be worried about that at all. They put the gun right in her face and just start to scream at her. It does not support the version of events that we have heard from ICE, and that should not surprise us at all. It's just the latest encounter to fall into that category.
1: Jeff, I mean, you know, the driver is saying she did curse at the officer. She used the F word at them as she was driving by. She cursed while she was rolling on her camera as well. Does that factor in? Does that matter?
2: No, you don't get to, you know, the potential use of deadly force. Just because someone said bad words to the cops. People say bad words to the cops all the time, and their job is to try to de-escalate those situations. I do want to just be clear that we really don't have the full story of what happened here. And even though we have 2 minutes of video, which is more than we often have in these situations, but, you know, the larger question of what is ICE doing and are people effectively trained for these kind of encounters, that's come up over and over again. You know, the outfits they were wearing, they weren't exactly in plain clothes, but they weren't exactly in a uniform. I mean, all of those have been controversial, certainly were controversial in Minnesota, which led to the two deaths there. You know, ICE is not something, we can talk, you know, the former head of it, but this is not the kind of work that they have done, and particularly not well, lately.
1: John, we should note ICE arrests seem to be increasing, not decreasing. Earlier this summer, according to the New York Times, ICE detained more than 10,000 people in just a 5-day period. How do you see this incident in Virginia?
3: Well, it echoes for me, Anderson. Like Jeff said, this is not historically what ICE agents have done, right? Remember, we spent the last 6 years where ICE primarily was picking up people who were already in federal custody. We had that huge surge of people at the border. ICE had to pick all those, you know, a good number of those immigrants up from the Border Patrol stations. And of course, ICE always is pulling people out of prisons and jails. But the thing is there, all those people are already in custody. With the border numbers dropping and this mass deportation campaign hiring and this mass hiring of ICE agents, we've now seen the administration push these agents out into positions that's really not what they're well trained to do and certainly not consistent with their experiences. And you know, Anderson, it does again, this is what we've had 20 shootings coming out of vehicle stops. No, I think, listen, Secretary Mullen came out, about just a month ago and said we need to pause these vehicular stops in order to do some additional training and take a hard look at why this keeps happening. The president overruled him, but I have to tell you, I mean, there's clearly a problem here, and the secretary was right to call for that pause.
1: And Shimon, I want to talk about these gloves, these shock gloves. Have you seen these before?
4: No. So
1: they're used in prisons
4: and jails. And the reason why is because in jails, it's a confined space. You can, you know, if inmates are agitated or if inmates are not complying, you can put your hand on them and perhaps try to gain some control. But this idea that they want to now give them to ICE officers should be concerning for everyone because you're dealing in a much different environment. You're in the streets. These officers, they have tasers, but they seem to never use those. They're always going for their guns first. And I think just giving them more equipment, if you ask any experts on this, they'll say right now what ICE needs and these officers, they need better training. They need more training, not more equipment.
1: Well, John, let me ask you, if you don't feel there's enough training as it is, what do you think about the addition of, like, shock gloves, of gloves that actually give electric jolts?
3: You know, Anderson, there might be a time and a place, right, for ICE officers to have these. As was mentioned a second ago, right, in a prison environment. But what concerns me here is we have this widespread use of force problem. Now we're going to add another tool, right, an administration that's really cut back on the training available to the officers rather than increase it. We have new officers coming on board. And one other thing quickly that you just pointed out. it's been the way they've effectuated that increase is by really focusing in on non-criminal populations. And those non-criminal populations, it's easier to make the arrests. You can make more of them, but the quality goes down in terms of that nexus to public safety. But we're seeing all these airport arrests. We're seeing a lot more arrests when people are coming in for immigration interviews, people coming in to get their green card, people showing up in immigration court or checking into ICE offices. So when you say, okay, now we're going to be deploying these new less than lethal type tools, right, when we're focusing more on a civil immigration enforcement, you know, arrests against individuals who have no criminal history whatsoever, obviously it's going to raise concerns.
1: Yeah, Andrew, I mean, the manufacturer says the gloves, you know, are intended to de-escalate encounters. Do you have concerns about it?
0: Yeah, absolutely do. And I agree with John's comments entirely. The idea that we're going to take a population of folks who we think are probably not adequately trained, maybe not adequately led. They are currently suffering under a ridiculous, like politically generated burden of trying to execute 2,000 arrests a day. Under that pressure, exhibiting a real challenges in terms of dealing with the public, being able to interact with the public in moments of frustration and pressure. And now we're going to give them shock gloves that will basically enable them to punish people who don't comply in a completely unaccountable way. This is not like firing a taser gun or a firearm in which witnesses will know that that happened, right? This is a very taken outside its probably intended use in facilities and prisons and unleashed on the streets to be applied to anyone in any one of these encounters that we've seen. It's really a kind of a frightening concept and unfortunately doesn't give the organization and its officers what they actually need.
1: It's kind of amazing with just looking at those gloves, Jeff. If you see an ICE officer, you'd have no idea whether or not they have these shock gloves.
2: Absolutely. And you know, de-escalation is a very much two-edged sword. Because, you know, what the ICE is saying is, well, instead of shooting people, we'll use these gloves. But in fact, what often happens is if you give people, if you give law enforcement a tool, they will use it more. So the idea that, well, we'll just, you know, give people gloves and it won't be as bad as shooting people, they shouldn't have to. You know, that in itself will probably create more problems than it will solve.
1: Appreciate it. Jeff Toobin, thanks very much. John Sandweg, Shimon Prokopiev, Andrew McCabe as well. Jeff's going to be back a little bit later in the program. Coming up next, what we are learning about who went with the president on the plane he snuck onto to avoid a feared Iranian attack and the high government officials who flew on the decoy plane that he left. Later, the new challenge to the plan to charge for early access to the president's social media feed and how much money it may make him.

0: $1,000 of free credit and your first win guaranteed.
1: Have I Got News for You? New season premieres September 12th on CNN.
2: New details tonight about who was on the smaller Air Force jet with the president after he snuck off the bigger Air Force One, leaving the NATO summit in Turkey. You see it circled there. That and who was stuck on the big one to be, in a word, decoys if Iran is feared, actually tried to take it down. Turns out it wasn't just members of the press. Flying on the decoy plane, Secretary of State and National Security Advisor Marco Rubio, Treasury Secretary Scott Bessent, and Deputy Chief of Staff Stephen Miller. Traveling with the president on the other plane, Defense Secretary Pete Hegseth, the president's assistant Natalie Harp, Deputy Chief of Staff Dan Scavino, and Director of Oval Office Operations Walt Nauta. They flew in secrecy and presumably greater safety compared to the big 747 the others were on. Though when asked about it, the president seemed to think or claim he was actually taking the greater risk by escaping in the catering truck.
3: Why was it too dangerous for you to fly on Air Force One, but not too dangerous for the press?
4: I think actually the plane that I flew on was at greater risk. I think it was at greater risk because that would be the plane I think that they would be more likely to go for. I have a lot of threats. I have a lot of threats that you don't know about. Any consequential president has a lot of threats. Non-consequential presidents don't get threatened. And I think that I'm maybe the most consequential president.
2: Well, joining us now is CNN Chief White House Correspondent, anchor of The Source, Caitlin Collins. So is there any indication how the decision was made as to who went on which flight? I mean, Marco Rubio is fourth in line to the presidency. Scott Bessent is fifth in line. Marco Rubio is the Secretary of State and the National Security Advisor.
5: Yeah, Anderson, it doesn't seem to have been based on stature inside the cabinet or within the West Wing. Really, it's proximity to the president, because the people who traveled with him are the people who typically are on the road with him the most. When he's in the motorcade, when he's gone away from the White House or Washington, those are the aides who are often by his side. Dan Scavino, Natalie Harp, and Walt Nauta, certainly, especially when they're in the West Wing, but also when they're on the road. And the Washington Post is reporting tonight that Secretary of State Marco Rubio knew what was happening, that the president was not actually going to be flying on the aircraft that was billed as Air Force One, that primary aircraft, and also knew about the threat against the aircraft, as is what led to the change here, and still decided to board that primary plane with the unsuspecting members of the traveling press corps, other White House staff, members of the Secret Service, members of the U.S. military, all on board that other flight. And so it's not clear how they made the decision who was going with President Trump on that other plane that also included the Defense Secretary Pete Hegseth. And also, Anderson, one thing that the White House has also not answered our questions on is whether any extra precautionary measures were taken for that plane they believed was under threat by the Iranians as part of this intelligence that they got before they carried out this elaborate ruse for President Trump to get on board. And also, I think one other thing that we're missing still as we've been trying to report this out is Turkey's role in all of this. Obviously, NATO, they're a NATO ally, and that is where the president was flying out of. So for the concern to be this high that it warranted the president changing planes, as he said last night, he was told by the Secret Service to do so. Those are still questions that we have not gotten answers to yet.
2: You heard the president there say that the secret plane he was on was actually the one at biggest risk. Does that make any sense? I mean, that the Secret Service would take him off, you know, the bigger Air Force One, put him on a plane that was actually a greater risk? It seems to contradict the entire idea of sneaking him onto the plane in the first place.
5: Yeah, that comment stood out to me as well, because also, I mean, the reporting has been, and what has been confirmed by our sources, not just at CNN, but also several other outlets, including the New York Times and Wall Street Journal, is that other plane, it wasn't able to be tracked. It didn't have a call sign that said Air Force One, obviously, because it was a secret plane that the president was on. It was a military-style plane that typically just carries VIPs, like the defense secretary and top cabinet officials, when they're traveling without the president. And so, obviously, they went to the lengths to make it look like the president was on this plane that took off, the Air Force One plane, when he was not. And so, you know, I was talking to Barbara Starr, our longtime Pentagon correspondent, about that. She was saying if the concern was a shoulder-fired missile, as we have been reporting, that potentially it is something that could use that using as a heat-seeking missile, and that would warrant the concern. But obviously, the entire plot thought of this and the point of it was that the president was taking a plane that whoever was going to potentially carry out this attack would not know he was on. And so therefore, it's not dangerous. And so when you listen to those comments or you hear the president even right after when reporters were asking him about the threat and he was saying, well, if I go, you go. I mean, that's obviously not the case because he was not on the plane. And I want to make sure this is not just about the media and concerns for their safety here. There are members of the military that are flying Air Force One that are on that plane that serve the food and take care of the guests who are on board. There are members of the Secret Service who are on board. There are members of the cabinet. There are members of the president's own White House staff that were unwittingly on a plane that they did not know, did not have the president on it, and was actually the target of an Iranian assassination attempt, potentially.
2: Yeah. Caitlin Collins, thanks very much. We'll see you on The Source at 9 o'clock. Coming up next, the constitutional challenge to the president selling early access. Selling early access for up to $100,000 a month to his social media feed. Never been done before. Later, new reporting on the skyrocketing price tag for the president's White House construction projects. We'll be right back.

0: on CNN and next day on the CNN app.
1: Well, President Trump is now being sued over selling early access to his Truth Social posts. And yes, this is one more thing the president of the United States is selling. The lawsuit has been filed by the Freedom of the Press Foundation and The Intercept. It alleges the expensive subscription for instant access to his post is unconstitutional and violates their First and Fifth Amendment rights. The lawsuit also states, quote, the president stands to gain financially by giving market-moving government information to those who are willing and able to pay his personal company. There is no legitimate interest, let alone a significant one, in permitting President Trump to profit from selling government information. Among many things, the president often uses Truth Social to announce policy decisions, executive orders, personnel changes, even war declarations. This week, Trump Media said it signed more than 10 customer agreements with mostly high-frequency trading companies that are willing to pay between $60,000 to $100,000 per month for access, which would mean anywhere from $7 to $12 million a year just from those 10 customers. Joining me again, former federal prosecutor Jeffrey Toobin. Is this, I mean, I was on vacation, so I missed this little nugget of
2: This story, even by current standards, is almost unbelievable.
1: I didn't even know it never occurred to me you could monetize an early.
2: Well, and you can really, and you can see why people want to buy it. Because,
1: yes.
2: You know, like just on the Iran war, he keeps announcing, you know, that we're in a truce, we're not in a truce, all of which affects the price of oil. And that, especially for high-frequency traders, you can make a great deal of money.
1: And if your company didn't have access to this, you're at a disadvantage compared to others.
2: Absolutely. But the thing is, as with so much that the president has done, it's not clear that it's within the reach of the law. These two plaintiffs, it's not clear to me that they would have even standing to bring this case.
1: They say it's violating their rights.
2: Well, yeah, but the fact is these Truth Social posts are public ultimately. So the legal question is, does the fact that other people have early access to it violate these plaintiffs' rights? I think that's going to be a tough case to make. The real issue here is bribery, is straight up bribery. You know, money to the president in return for acts. Oh. But thanks to Trump v. United States, official acts are off limits for prosecution. So I think he's probably.
1: But these are so his posts on Truth Social are official acts.
2: Absolutely.
1: So he can make money from official acts.
2: The remedy for that.
1: Because I was going to say, well, what about the argument that these are, you know, he's privately just posting stuff?
2: Right. Well, the as far as I can tell, I mean, this is also unprecedented. You know, no president has had the gall to do anything like this before. But the
1: because
2: real
1: there used to be a thing called shame.
2: Shame.
1: It existed.
2: Yeah, shame. Yeah. I read about that in books.
1: Yes.
2: But bribery is specifically mentioned in the Constitution as a ground for impeachment. Remember impeachment?
1: Sure.
2: That, you know, is obviously something that could happen. Theoretically, you look at Congress now, of course, it's never going to happen. That, to me, is the most appropriate response to this. But politically,
1: what
2: that's
1: does
2: just
1: that
2: never going to happen. What?
1: What does that even matter?
2: Well,
1: already.
2: Well, that's just it. That's why it's not going to happen again. But the idea that even that they thought of this, profiting so
1: directly. Does anything matter? Seriously.
2: That's kind of a Zen question.
1: No,
2: I don't know.
1: Like,
2: I know, but
1: isn't
2: I mean,
1: that the feeling?
2: But, well, you know, he's not very popular. So, I mean, things, you know, have had an impact. But in terms of his bank account, things have been great.
1: It's, I mean, there's, of all the things to sell, I mean, the vodka, the phones, which I can't even remember the phrasing of it. I think it's. They're not. They can't say they're manufactured in the U.S. because they're not. But they are designed with American values in mind. I believe from memory that was
2: right.
1: What.
2: Well, this is a quantum difference from those because, you know, the phones, the steaks, the vodka.
1: Right.
2: None of them were part of his official duties. Here, he's selling presidential actions in a direct way, which I think is without precedent in American history, and nothing's going to happen.
1: Yeah,
2: I mean, this lawsuit, we'll see, but I think they're going to have a tough time.
1: Yeah. Jeff Toobin, appreciate it. Thank you. Coming up now, new reporting on the ballooning price tag for President Trump's construction projects at the White House. The Washington Post reports the Trump administration is set to spend at least $900 million, a majority of that for the new ballroom complex, but also includes the new helipad and a new visitor screening center. That number is primarily taxpayer dollars, which the president, of course, once said would not be spent on the ballroom. Complicating the money trail, the Post finds the administration is moving some funds through an obscure office called the Executive Residence, which is normally used for housekeeping and repairs on the residential side of the White House. The Washington Post investigative reporter Jonathan O'Connell's on the byline, joins me now. Jonathan, so just walk us through your reporting on this. How much of this $927 million, according to the reporting by you, is going to projects that could be considered necessary and might have been undertaken no matter who was in the White House, compared to how much is going to President Trump's personal priorities like the ballroom, the new helipad, the Rose Garden revamp, the list goes on?
3: Oh, sure. I think the White House Visitor Center has been envisioned for a number of years. Previous administrations have talked about it, and there's been some planning around it. You know, the centerpiece of this, of course, is the East Wing, where President Trump would like to have a new ballroom. There have been discussions previously about whether the East Wing needs upgrades or could have a larger ballroom. The issue here really is that he just knocked it down without a plan that Congress had seen and without any funding that Congress had at least intentionally provided for it. So now he's somewhat locked up in court over whether he can continue going because he did this sort of workaround with Congress.
1: And how much of this is it known is taxpayer money, and are there any restraints on how it's actually used?
3: So this $927 million, Anderson, the best tally we have, of that we can see around $305 million appears to be donations, private donations, and the president has said repeatedly that the ballroom portion of the East Wing will be paid for by private donations. Sometimes he's left out the reality that the rest of the East Wing is going to be paid for by the public. And we can see, again, like these large transfers of money by the budget office that are coming from the Secret Service, from the White House military office, that are, you know, they've been appropriated money by Congress. It's a little unclear what the sources of some of them are, but, you know, beyond that, the East Wing will be paid for by private donations. Sometimes he's left out the reality that the rest of the East Wing is going to be paid for by the public. And we can see, again, like these large transfers of money by the budget office that are coming from the Secret Service, from the White House military office, that are, you know, they've been appropriated money by Congress. It's a little unclear what the sources of some of them are, but, you know, beyond that.
1: Is there any historical precedent for renovations in and around the White House at this scope and this expense?
3: Man, Anderson, you got to go back a pretty long way. I mean, in 2008, 2009, under George W. Bush and President Obama, we had some upgrades to really, like, infrastructure of the building, because it is a very old building, you know, like the lighting, HVAC, electrical, that sort of thing. Other than that, you got to go back to President Truman, because at that time, a significant portion of the White House is really almost falling apart. And there was an expensive at the time renovation. But even that, like previous presidents, when they want to make, or previous administrations, when they want to make upgrades to the White House, the People's House, they make a proposal, they send their people to Congress to ask for money, and the Congress debates whether to provide it or not and how quickly to provide it. And then they use that money and go out and contract for companies to build it. And they just have skipped so many of those steps here.
1: Has the White House responded to your reporting?
3: Yes. Again, they're standing firm on the idea that the ballroom specifically within the East Wing would be paid for by private donations. And they say that their transfers of these money, this money that has been appropriated by Congress, will be spent and is being spent according to Congress's original intent, without necessarily saying where the money is from and how much they're planning to spend at all. Mm.
1: Jonathan O'Connell, as always, great reporting. Thank you so much. Up next, a battle at Big Bend National Park in Texas. Protesters pushing back as crews move in to clear land for the president's border security project. And later, an update from Colombia, where the death toll is rising from this week's powerful earthquake. Crews are still searching for survivors. We'll have the latest.

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1: Well, we started the hour with ICE back in the spotlight over a stop in Virginia. Now we want to take you to the Big Bend National Park in Texas, where Border Security Project, the president, is drawing some protests. Inside the park, bulldozers have started clearing vegetation that will eventually become about 200 miles of Border Patrol roads. Vehicle barriers and surveillance cameras are also planned, all of it funded in part by the president's so-called One Big Beautiful Bill and fueling controversy. More now from CNN's Ed Lavandero, who's at the national park.
2: No Big Bend Wall!
3: Raging anger is echoing off these canyon walls.
4: This has nothing to do with border security and everything to do with corruption.
3: Protesters gathered in one of the most iconic spots in Big Bend National Park. They're horrified by the Trump administration's border security construction efforts, which is now being unleashed in this patch of far west Texas.
5: We are at war with these people. It's a peaceful war, but if you think what we've seen so far is bad, you wait until they unleash holy hell on this place next week.
3: Last week, crews started carving through the pristine wilderness of Big Bend National Park for what's being described as a surveillance road. The site was captured by a 27-year-old activist trying to stop what she calls this needless destruction.
6: Yeah, more than anything else, I feel heartbreak over all of this.
3: Natalie Newman navigates the roads in Big Bend, armed with her camera. She takes us to where construction crews have started their work.
7: Do you feel like you're just fighting a giant beast?
6: Oh, yeah, this thing is so much bigger than us, and that's why I'm glad it's finally getting out well beyond just West Texas, because there's not many of us out here, and this is huge.
3: The Trump administration's plan threatens to dramatically alter the landscape of not just Big Bend National Park, but much of the region surrounding it, stretching roughly 500 miles. The plan involves five different projects, costing more than $7 billion. The Department of Homeland Security and Customs and Border Protection will build nearly 200 miles of border wall, install steel vehicle barriers, and carve hundreds of miles of new roadways through part of the park's 800,000 acres and beyond. All of this in a sector that officials say only accounts for about 1% of all illegal border crossing apprehensions. The early plan unveiled by the federal government included a border wall inside the national park, but now DHS and CBP say that's not happening.
8: This is not the end. This is the beginning.
3: That hasn't eased the tensions. The anger over this plan is visible all over the area. Banners blasting the border wall have popped up everywhere. Local Republicans and Democrats are unified in their opposition to what's happening.
9: I'd be all for it if it was necessary, but it's not necessary.
3: Thad Cleveland is the Republican sheriff in Terrell County. He was also a Border Patrol agent for 26 years.
10: They want to put in vehicle barrier in a lot of this area.
9: Yes, sir.
3: In his office, he showed us a map of where the plan in his county is to put about 160 miles of steel vehicle barriers along the Rio Grande. There's only one problem.
10: And these are places where it's physically impossible to drive a car through.
9: 100%. Makes no sense at all to put a vehicle barrier.
10: You must be scratching your head going like, what are we doing, folks?
9: Definitely. I'm very disappointed.
3: At the beginning of the first Trump administration in 2016, we came to the Big Bend region.
11: And I want you to tell Donald Trump that we already have a wall. Thank you very much.
3: And reported on what many feared the new president might bring to this area and asked this question.
12: How in the world do you build a wall in this kind of terrain?
3: 10 years later, we're sitting down with the former superintendent of Big Bend National Park, Bob Krumenacker. He says the more pressing question is not how, but why the Trump administration is doing this.
13: I would say it is one of the most insane and destructive and, yes, ridiculous ideas I have ever heard. I never really thought anything this absurd would happen in any national park, let alone the one I know so well.
1: Ed Lavandero joins us now from Big Bend National Park. What are the chances this project gets halted?
14: Well, you know, there are a number of lawsuits in the works. We should point out that early on when this was first announced several months ago, the federal government waived dozens of environmental impact laws, cultural impact laws to speed this process along. So there are lawsuits based around that as well. But really what people here want to see is statewide elected Republicans speaking out against it. We haven't heard much. The governor of Texas, Greg Abbott, has been relatively quiet on this. Senator John Cornyn did write a letter to the Department of Homeland Security Security this week, Anderson, urging the agency to listen more closely to the fears and concerns of residents here. But whether or not these things will make a difference, it's hard to say right now.
1: Yeah, I mean, it's interesting to hear from that Republican sheriff who said, look, you don't need vehicle barriers in a place where no vehicles can go. You mentioned growing tension within the town nearby. What else did you see beyond banners and signs?
14: Well, what residents here are seeing is a lot of these companies that have been hired to do the contracting work in these projects, they're starting to bring in heavy machinery. They're setting up staging areas for the steel barriers and all of that kind of work. They also need camps for their employees, these contract workers, to live because there are many businesses, hotels, restaurants in town that are simply refusing to serve or to let any of these workers stay in their establishments. So that tension is really intensifying. In fact, one man at the protest today, earlier today, Anderson, said that he would be willing to chain himself to one of the heavy machineries and get arrested and be taken to jail if he had to do that to stop what is being done here.
1: Ed Levendare, I appreciate it. Thanks very much. Now to Columbia. This is new drone footage we want to show you, showing the devastation in the hard-hit city of Cali after this week's powerful earthquake. Columbia's president just gave an update. He says the death toll has risen to 265 people. Rescue teams continue to work to try to find any remaining survivors buried in rubble. Our David Culver is in Cali. He joins us now. So what are you seeing there, David?
15: Anderson, I just had to step away from one of the most active search sites with probably 500 or 600 people who are actively working on multiple apartment buildings that have collapsed. And the reason we stepped away and out of that zone, because it's gone totally silent. And maybe we can pan over just a little bit and keep the signal going for you. But you're noticing they've stopped traffic here on what is a major road. And they do that during the moments of total silence, because essentially they want to be able to listen in. And now they've just resumed again. They want to be able to listen in on microphone devices that they have planted in some of that rubble. And you can see from above on that drone footage, if you look closely, there's a bunch of little lights that are moving around. Those are some of the hundreds of search crews that are now within that and kind of weaving their way through the cavernous areas that they've been able to break out. I think one of the things that's really concerning right now, and this has been pointed out, is the jump in the number of missing that came in the past few hours or so, from 100 to nearly 500. That number is expected to go up even more. And increasingly, there's a lot of concern, Anderson, that there aren't enough official resources, if you will, those with heavy machinery, those with the technical know-how to actually go forward with some of this search and rescue. And there's been some pushback and criticism against the government here, even at times, saying that they haven't been allowed in from other countries, including Mexico. That's said to be working itself out, but one alternative to that have been just loved ones of folks who are missing, who have flown in. Even I've met several from one guy who lives 30 to 40 minutes from me in South Florida. He came in yesterday to look for his dad, and he's still looking at this hour, Anderson.
1: There's this remarkable video that we've seen showing a baby being rescued from the rubble. I understand you spoke with one of the rescuers. We showed this last night. What did you learn?
15: He works two blocks away from here, and that rescue was happening in this site just next to me. And we caught up with him because he said he left his day job, which has nothing to do with first responding or firefighter or any sort of search and rescue work, but rather he works in a bank, and his name is Brian. Here's what he told me about that moment.
16: Se llega a ver la cabecita del bebé, sí, un pedazo de la...
15: You saw the baby's little head. He's not a first responder. He works in a bank, and he was just around the corner and rushed down the street where the collapse and rescue is still underway for several others. And he says he goes there and he hears, ¿Escuchaste la voz, no? Del hombre. ¿Qué dice la voz? What did the voice say?
16: Cuando yo le digo, hola, sí, estoy aquí, estoy con un bebé.
15: The voice says, I'm here with a baby. Brian and several others immediately go in. Over the course of 3 to 5 minutes, they're able to pull the baby out. There are pockets, obviously, Anderson, that have complete, if not total, destruction. And there are then areas that look totally fine. However, Brian pointed out to me when I said it doesn't seem like even those areas are getting back to any sort of normalcy. He said, no, as he described it, this city and much of the areas that have been affected are paralyzed. And he said, for him, nobody's going to want to go back to any sort of day job or any sort of regular life, because they see the need to continue searching. And this, as they see it, Anderson, is the final night to really make big impact before you hit that 72-hour mark after the earthquake.
1: Yeah. It's amazing that he went from his job and heard that and was able to help get that baby out. Incredible. David Culver, thanks for the report. I'm glad you're there. Next, a total solar eclipse sweeps across parts of Europe. What it looked like, the path of totality ahead. We'll show you.

0: 800-859-5659.
1: Millions around the world were treated to a rare solar eclipse today. It was the first time since 1999 that a total solar eclipse was visible in parts of mainland Europe. As day turned to night, with the moon blocking out the sun, the sight delighted people in the path from Greenland to Spain. And if you were trying to view it from America, you were able to see a portion of the eclipse in 27 states. Joining us now is Adam Frank, professor of astrophysics at the University of Rochester and the author of the Everyman's newsletter. So, Adam, what stood out to you about this solar eclipse? How was it great? Was it a disappointment? They're not all the same.
2: They're not all the same, but every time they happen, they are an answer to, you know, the deficit of wonder that we have in the modern world. And it reminds us that we're living in a, you know, universe where everything is moving all the time. So I was really happy to see that, you know, the skies were clear over much of Europe. The interesting thing about this one was that it was shorter by 2 minutes almost than the amazing one we had a couple of years ago here in the United States. And that's really all about the architecture of the heavens, about sort of how the moon goes around the Earth, and you know whether it's closer or further away from us when the eclipse actually happens. So that difference, I think, is a beautiful example of just sort of how subtle the motions in the sky are.
1: I love that phrase, the architecture of the heavens. What does that mean?
2: Well, you know, why do we have eclipses? Why don't we have an eclipse every day, right? Basically, you know, the moon is traveling around the Earth at about 2,000 miles an hour. Its orbit is tilted, and the tilt is actually rotating as well. So it's actually, you know, kind of rare that you get that perfect alignment where the moon is directly in front of the sun. And also, most planets don't have eclipses. The moon, we have this strange accident where the size of the moon, how far away it is from us, the size of the sun, how far away from it is, gives us this perfect overlap in size. If the moon were a little bit closer, it would completely blot out the sun all the time. If the moon were much further away, it would just be a little tiny blip on the sun. That perfect alignment, which probably shaped human history, is kind of a cosmic accident of when we live and where we live.
1: When and where is the next solar eclipse?
2: I think the next one, Europe gets the next one. I believe it's actually, it might even be next year. You know, they're happening regularly at different times in the, you know, different places in the country. But really, you know, Europe's kind of lucked out that they get the next big one.
1: And I understand that there's a meteor shower that can be seen from the Northern Hemisphere tonight.
2: Tonight, we're just, it's a cornucopia of wonder. Tonight, go out after midnight, be willing to hang out for a while, particularly into the early hours of the evening. There's no moon because the moon's on the other side. It's on the day side of the planet, right? So it's a moonless sky, which means it's going to be very dark skies. And what's happening is the Earth is passing through the trail of a comet from a while ago, and there's sand grains. Literally, we're passing through like a cloud of sand grains, and those sand grains will produce lots of meteors, maybe 50 to 100, you know, every hour. So it's really worthwhile to have your mind blown to go out there and, again, see where we live, see the architecture of the cosmos, of the heavens.
1: I have so many questions about the ever-expanding universe, but I have like 10 seconds, so I can't ask any of them, but I'd love to have you back. Adam Frank, thank you so much.
2: That would be great. Thank you.
1: The news continues right here on CNN.
3: Tonight, Thanksgiving lives to see another year. Why the cold turkey may be a lesson for the left to save their midterms. Plus,
4: I'm on my way to do my last strength training.
5: Don't be weird about this.
3: What is up with AOC? And will the liberal star keep trying to revoke her woke? Also, as another ICE encounter surfaces on video,
6: he got out with a gun pointed it to my head.
3: Agents may soon get gloves that deliver electric shocks. And the price tag of the president's pet projects at the White House is nearing $1 billion from you, the taxpayer. Live at the table, Scott Jennings, Bakari Sellers, Lydia Moynihan, Sarah Matthews, and Josh Rogan. Americans with different perspectives aren't talking to each other. But here, they do.

Good evening. I'm Lulu Garcia Navarro in for Abby Phillip. Turns out talk of canceling holidays isn't popular with voters. Who knew? The progressive left licking their wounds after a swing and a miss in battleground Wisconsin. And it's raising questions tonight about who voters really want. In the state's Democratic primary for governor, the establishment-backed David Crowley narrowly defeated Francesca Hong, a Democratic socialist. Hong was hoping to capitalize

0: how the f- they haven't come up with their own contract for America, or some, even if it's a gimmick to centralize the general complaints of a public thirsty for some actionable ideas and leadership, is malpractice bordering on criminal.
1: Before we open it up to the table here, we invite you at home to join the debate. Head to CNN.com/Abby and weigh in. We'll get to some of your comments throughout the show. But Bakari, I'm going to start with you because I'm assuming that you are going to say I told you so or something to this effect.
2: Yeah, first of all, it's not a stunning upset. And I kind of push back on that narrative. I think that we do a couple of things which are just incorrect. First, we label DSA and progressives all in one category, and that's just fundamentally inaccurate. You have a lot of progressives that don't espouse the same views and are not in the same political party as DSA. That's first. Second, it's not an upset. The recipe has been the same. And what we saw last night in Wisconsin is the same thing that we saw in Detroit to a lesser extent, but we've seen it throughout the South where DSA has been rejected. The fact is, black voters matter. Like, you know how James Carville said, is the economy stupid? Like, it's black voters stupid. Like, it's not rocket science. Rural voters matter. We saw that, and we saw rural voters, and this is what's going to have to happen in Michigan when you look at Abdul Al-Sayed, is the simple fact that he did extremely poorly with black voters. He did extremely poorly with rural voters. Right now, DSA is a party that's centralized with suburban white voters who have a certain upper crest, and it's in New York, and it's in the Pacific Northwest. They haven't been able to cross that hump, and so we spent a lot of time trying to make this a mainstream type argument, and it's simply not that. And you saw the repudiation of that last night. And honestly,
1: but was it just that she was a weaker candidate?
2: No, no, no.
1: Abdul is a political animal. I just wonder if this is not just that she's
2: a political athlete and she is not. And you
1: was
2: saw
1: known
2: those
1: for
2: things.
1: Thanksgiving.
3: Yeah, I think a lot of people are missing the story here. It's not that she lost. It's that weak candidate without any establishment support, almost won. She got 39% of the votes in Wisconsin, okay? And that's not the state where the DSA is supposed to win. And but for those stumbles in the final weeks, she would have won. And that is the trend. It's not that she didn't win the race. It's that that message, that progressive, whatever it is, message, is gaining steam even in Wisconsin compared to yesterday, compared to last year, and will continue to gain steam. And in effect, she didn't lose because of the message. She lost because voters questioned her electability.
2: Yeah, I mean,
3: and so the message is actually on the rise. So I think if Democrats were smart, they would pay attention to the fact that she came within 0.5 points of becoming the nominee.
4: And did it without AOC and did it without Bernie Sanders. Right. You could make an argument had they engaged with their fellow socialists.
2: But I mean,
3: she would have won.
2: The larger message for Democrats is like, don't be weird. Like that simply like on simple issues, like let's not have candidates, because for a long period of time, we ran circles around Republicans in terms of candidate quality. I can literally remember the days of Todd Akin. I can remember the days of Catherine O'Donnell saying, I am not a witch. Right. And I know who Ken Paxton is. Like I've seen the corruption surrounding Ken Paxton. We cannot run candidates who fundamentally are not ready.
3: I mean, the Nazi tattoo alleged rapist guy, that was a bad idea.
1: One second.
2: So, correct. And we repudiated it.
3: But eventually,
1: One second. Bakari.
2: Yes, ma'am.
1: I just want to interrupt. That sounds fine, I think. But the fact of the matter is that she was running against someone who literally just came in 3 weeks ago and running against a divided group of people. And so, you know, this was not a very concerted effort to take her down. And so what you're seeing here is, I think, a very divided Democratic Party.
2: No, I mean, you want it to be that because that's a better story. What you're seeing is the same thing we've seen over and over again, which is fundamentally DSA candidates do not do well in rural communities. They do not do well with black voters, point blank, period. They have not been able to win in the South. They actually had an election, and Abdul is not necessarily a DSA candidate. But we saw the repudiation of black voters. We saw the repudiation of rural voters. I mean, that is what you'll see continuously. Until you make inroads in those communities, you're not going to win Democratic primaries.
4: You know, Abdul's got Thanksgiving problems. 2019. Just a reminder, this Thanksgiving, this country was built on the systematic annihilation of indigenous peoples whose ancestors suffer some of the highest rates of homelessness, joblessness, and mortality. We owe so much more than thanks. Time for reparations. So the problem with
3: it's true, the facts.
4: The problem,
2: that's actually a true sentence.

0: problem with don't be weird is that all these socialist or socialist adjacent or communist adjacent or whatever candidates all spent a fair number of years tweeting weird things that put them in the same bucket as Hong. You said he's a political animal. He's got a lot of the same beliefs.
1: Athlete is probably the...
0: He's got a lot of the same beliefs.
1: I mean, he's more nuanced. But I will tell you this, Scott. He has work to do. Then when you want to... If we want to say, oh, my God, DSA is making inroads because of what happened in Wisconsin with the election, you have to realize that over 50% of voters in Michigan... They didn't vote for Abdullah Saeed.
2: Well, Bakar, I think it's interesting. You're talking a lot about where black voters are going, and we're seeing Abdullah Saeed needs to make more of an effort for that because Mike Rogers is making a play for more moderate voters. And I kind of reject your notion that you think essentially more establishment Democrats are going to continue to lead the party. That's simply not true, especially
1: not said,
2: because
1: though.
2: We're seeing the Democratic Party is basically absorbing all of the far left ideas that the DSA is putting forward. And so even the so-called moderate who won isn't really moderate. He doesn't want to work with federal law enforcement, ICE. He wants an open border. He wants all of these very far left things.
1: So,
2: he's just not quite as crazy.
1: He
2: doesn't want to cancel Thanksgiving.
1: First of all,
2: I think that's the question.
1: All,
2: even if he isn't DSA, they're still absorbing far left ideas. And I think that's going to repel.
1: Let's actually
2: black
1: say
2: voters.
1: If we want to make sure that everybody has access to quality health care or first class education, or we want to take Mondawmin approaches to affordability, things that matter to people.
2: Like rent paying a new all-time
1: then
2: high.
1: That's something that people actually care about. I'm talking about the fact is people aren't necessarily talking about defunding the police. If you want to talk about ICE, we'll talk about that a little later. But to say
2: lots
1: ICE
2: of people are talking about defunding the police. Abdul Sayyad?
1: I'm saying that moderate voters, the voters you're talking about, pragmatic voters, Democrats are not necessarily looking for the next great messiah. What we're looking for is someone who can win. What we're looking for is we're tired of losing elections, particularly in November when our rights are on the ballot.
3: Wisconsin voters got it right by factoring in electability when it came to this race, because like Ron Johnson himself said it, that this is now a more formidable opponent that they will be facing this November, because Francesca Hong, she did have candidate quality issues. And so we can argue about the DSA and about the DSA and whether it's making more of an impact and whether that Democratic voters want candidates like that in rural or urban areas. But I will say, though, that I think that voters in Wisconsin, these Democratic primary voters, recognize the threat that is Tom Tiffany and electing him as governor. Because if we have a disputed presidential election in 2028, it's going to be governors like him who are making decisions about that election. And so it is important that we're not putting up an election denier to fill that governor's
0: seat. There was another election on Tuesday. It was in Minnesota. And the socialist over in Minnesota, Peggy Flanagan.
1: She's not a socialist.
0: Okay. The radical lunatic Peggy Flanagan decides she won over the moderate Craig. I mean, that did happen in a state with a lot of rural voters. And
4: hold on one second. This speaks to the conflation that's happening that you hear that everyone is now a socialist when we're talking about Democrats. But actually, Lydia, I want to ask you something, because if you look right now at Mayor Mamdani, who is the most famous Democratic socialist, his approval rating is going up, which is unprecedented. I mean, if you look here, 45% in June, now 47%. New York City, 58%, now 69% in New York City. He is trying to show that democratic socialism is actually something that can work. How do you explain that?
2: Look, it's a good question. I think he was a very skilled marketer, which is why he got into the mayoral office in the first place. And he's continuing to do that. He's very good at the photo ops. But if you look at the numbers, those are telling a completely different story. Rents are at a new all-time high. So I think eventually the data and the reality of the policies he's implementing are going to catch up with him.
3: I do think, though, that there are New Yorkers who are happy with him, not because he's a member of the Democratic Socialist Party. They're happy with him because he was talking about affordability and addressing their top priorities. They're happy with him because he's following through on campaign promises. You look at filling potholes or fixing drinking fountains. These are things that New Yorkers care about.
2: He fixed one drinking fountain, and it's because somebody tagged him on Instagram to do that. A functioning government doesn't need somebody to be tagged on Instagram to fix something.
5: I talked to a lot of young Democrats and young progressives, and they all say the exact same thing. They say that they're dissatisfied with the leadership of the Democratic Party because the grievances that underpinned those tweets and statements in 2020 have not been addressed by Democratic leaders 6 years later. And those grievances were real, and people forget that we had, on the left, the biggest movement, protest movement, of the century in 2020, and it was based on real grievances, and none of those have been addressed. So people who speak to those grievances will win inside the Democratic Party, and people who show results
1: also,
5: on those grievances.
1: It's also generational, and we're seeing
5: it is generational.
1: We're seeing a lot of that as well, but we're seeing it across party.
5: All right, and that's going to matter in 2028, and Democrats ignore it to their peril.
4: All right, everybody stand by. Next, AOC is sparking buzz both in politics and in her personal life. Is there a strategy, and can she distance herself from the woke era? Plus, as more street encounters with ICE pile up, we're now learning that agents will be getting gloves that deliver an electric shock. We'll discuss.

0: Call 1-800-845-4316.
1: Have I got news for you? New season premieres September 12th on CNN.
2: Okay, what is Alexandria Ocasio-Cortez up to? The New York congresswoman making headlines both politically and personally in what seems to be a calculated strategy. First, she told and showed the world that she's freezing her eggs. She's documenting her exercise routines. She says she's not ruling out a presidential run. And she's trying to distance herself from the woke era of Democratic politics that have become fodder for the right wing. In an interview, she laughed off that era as crazy, saying that the policy debates were fruitful. Conservatives say she and the left shouldn't be let off the hook that easy. New York Mayor Zohran Mamdani reacted to her comments today.
3: You yourself have walked back defund the police. Do you think woke one was crazy?
4: Each person has a responsibility to tell New Yorkers, to tell Americans when they're running for office what they believe. And sometimes what you believe can change. It can develop. It can grow. And I know that there are some for whom they still believe in that. I've made very clear that I do not believe in defunding the police, that I will not be defunding the police.
2: All right, Scott, I'm going to start with you. AOC, I know she's your favorite politician. You're a huge admirer of her. I mean, what do you think her tactic is here? And do you see it being emulated successfully by other Democrats who want to distance themselves, perhaps, from some of those comments that we've talked about earlier today?
5: My perception is that other Democrats aren't in the same position as her. And that position is she quite likely is the front runner for president for 2028. I assume it'll either be her or Kamala Harris. It'll be one of the two. And in order for her to be viable in a national general election.
2: Why do you say that? Why do you think she's
6: I actually
2: viable?
6: Disagree. I think it's going to be a man that Democrats are going to nominate, sadly. I have no problem with it being a woman, but I'm just saying that they've nominated women back to back. So I would think that it's more than likely that the Democratic
5: one, and one won the national popular vote. I mean, look, she is the leader. She is the heir to the Sanders socialist movement. She is clearly the inspirational leader of that movement. That energy in the Democratic Party is on the move, and that's helpful in some primaries. To be viable in a national general election, you would have to get away from woke one and try to laugh it off, although I don't think that tactic is going to be successful. My suspicion is Harris is going to try to co-opt this lane as well. I know she's already making calls to some of the socialists to try to get in with them, but to me, it's AOC or Harris, and she's far more talented and a much better has a much better understanding of modern communications than Harris does. I would not discount the probability that AOC will be the standard bearer for Democrats in 28.
2: Lydia, do you think she's formidable? I mean, do you think Republicans would like to run against her or are afraid of running against her?
7: I think Republicans want to run against Kamala Harris, who has a bad habit of putting her foot in her mouth. I think most recently she said voter ID was a terrible idea because people would have to show who they say they are. And most people responded with, okay. AOC has an ability to dominate the news cycle that I think we've only really seen with Donald Trump. I mean, people have been now obsessed with talking about her egg freezing journey. She's caused a lot of controversy. Conservatives have gone after her. She sort of rage baited and controlled and owned the news cycle. And she comes across as somebody who's very likable, right?
2: Relatable.
7: But I think the issue with the whole woke one is crazy thing and why she's going to have to do more than just laugh it off is she was the one who led this movement, right? I mean, that's like saying, oh, the first, you know, Salem witch trial, it was crazy. No, you have to explain, or is it the woke people say, do the work and explain why you're trying to distance yourself from that. You can't, as a leader, fall prey to something and say, oh, oops, and then be expected to be trusted with responsibility once again. That's not how it works.
8: Yeah, I mean, we're talking about how conservatives view her, but the comments that we're talking about here, she received criticism from the left, not from the right. That's the story here, is that she was getting attacked by the progressives and the DSA people because she was abandoning what they saw as their platform based on 2020 grievances that she was elected to help repair that they don't feel that she's delivered on. So she's got more of a problem on the left than a lot of people realize. But I also think that because of what you said, because she's a lightning rod now, there's nothing she can't do without getting criticized by everyone. I mean, I come from an IVF family. And, you know, my wife has written a lot about our IVF journey. And I've come to know for sure that this is an area where there's not a lot of really good information for women. and where there needs to be a lot of taboo breaking, a lot more demystifying. And that's what she was doing, but everyone attacked her for it. I thought what she did was brave, and she just got a wave of misogyny and hate from everyone. So I think that this is what it is. She understands the territory that she's in, and she's doing what she's navigating best she can, but there's no way she can
5: but
8: do
5: it. But do you think she's a front runner for 28?
0: No. So
8: I think she's in the mix for sure. She may be a kingmaker, not a king.
0: Yeah.
8: A queen
0: so,
8: maker,
0: so no. like, I think that there's a great deal of audacity for a lot of people to be discussing, you know, a 36-year-old career woman, how she's navigating and maturing throughout this process, balancing Washington, D.C., the wants to have a family, things that women go through and deal with those pressures day in and day out. And I just think that the audacity of a lot of people, you know, these people who sit in their basement, tweet all day and eat Cheerios off their stomach, criticizing her for her IVF journey.
8: Guilty as charged.
0: Is like a weird, is a weird thing that happens. And so I applaud her for having the audacity to be true to herself. Now, this whole thing about her being a front runner is just absent the reality of what the democratic process is. And so now let me just educate my friends on the panel about what the map is. It's South Carolina, it's New Mexico, it's Nevada, it's Virginia, and it's Michigan. And so the politics of DSA, the politics of the progressive movement, are not necessarily something that are going to bode well in those first few states, whereby you have to go and talk about the moderate voters that we just.
2: But this is what the pivot's about, right?
7: It is smart for her.
0: And so that's what I'm saying. However, to Scott's point, somewhat, is that it's very difficult to shed your brand right now to run for office. And so her brand is that queen of the progressive movement. And that's what people know her for. And she's going to have to lean into that, because when you get in betwixt and in between, then people start questioning what you stand for. And I think the map is a very real reality for a lot of people.
5: Who's the primary, Harris?
6: I will say, though, that I think that if she wants to be a serious contender, she does need to shed these bad policies, because they are bad policies. Defund the police, bad policy. It's radioactive. And so if she means it and is truly authentic with it and voters buy it, then she could be a serious contender. And I'm willing to give her grace that if she truly has seen the light and thinks, okay, this is a bad policy, then I'll do that. Because, look, J.D. Vance was someone who said that Trump was America's Hitler, and he went on to be his vice president. So I think that we can extend that grace to her, that if she is truly moderating her positions. But it does seem like there is a political motive here, to be a serious contender.
8: There's gambling in the casino.
0: If you look at cross sections of who are front runners right now, because you asked the question, I mean, you have to look at somebody I'm not a fan of, like Gavin Newsom, but you also have to look at the people like Wes Moore, for example. You have to look at John Ossoff. You have to look at Scott Jennings' very best friend in all of politics, Andy Beshear. I mean, these are individuals. Andy Beshear is a winner, right? Wes Moore is a winner who looks like a president, and John Ossoff as well. You have Josh Shapiro. You have all of these.
8: J.B. Pritzker.
0: J.B. Pritzker. You have all of these individuals. So to crown someone to be the front runner simply because they are articulating who they are, and she communicates extremely well.
8: I mean, they're doing that for a reason.
7: But I think it's not enough to just say, haha, that was crazy, and move on. She's actually going to have to explain some things. What does she think is woke? Is she no longer in favor of children being transitioned? Right? Does she think, I mean, there's comments from 2020, you know, teachers union saying the push to open schools is sexist, racist, and misogynist.
0: But
7: does she no longer believe
0: that's
7: that?
0: Also
7: does she,
0: like,
7: no
0: that's
7: longer
0: also
7: believe
0: like,
7: America's a racist? Like, she's going to have to
0: that's
7: explain.
0: Also kinda, that's decently fake. So let me explain to you what being woke
2: I'm gonna
0: is.
2: Bring because... in a, I'm going to bring in a comment, though, from a viewer. MAGA would love to run against a woman in the next presidential election. Reaction. Do you think that's true?
5: My view is that we want the brightest possible contrast between the people who love America and the people who think it's rotten at the core and think it ought to be ripped out root and branch. She represents this group of people who fundamentally dislike the pillars of American culture, and they want to change it, and we want to run against that. So whether it's her or whether it's, I don't, the gender is irrelevant. To me, it is, what is your outlook on American values? Yeah. That's the contrast
0: I have to call that what it is, because it's not true. And this is what happens when we kind of wade into these debates. First, the most qualified person ever run for president was in 2016, and she got beat. That's Hillary Clinton. She's the most qualified person ever.
5: She won the national popular vote.
0: But yeah, she did. But she, man or woman, she's the most qualified person ever run. She got beat. However, when you're having conversations about woke, which the right has taken and bastardized. And when you're talking about people hate America, that's not the case. Like, my grandfather went to war for this country. I criticize her all the time because I believe that she did not fulfill the promises necessary to everyone under the sound of our voice, right? Regardless of who you love or who you pray to or what you look like, this country has issued bounced checks to different groups of people year in and year out. And so it's not about hating America. In fact, my criticism of this country is she can be so much better. And the fact that I believe she can be better makes me more American than those people who simply say I hate it.
8: I wouldn't discount the possibility that there's a woman on the Republican ticket in 2028 either.
0: Nikki Haley.
8: I was thinking Sarah Sanders.
2: Do you think Sarah Sanders?
5: Well, I think J.D. Vance is quite clearly the front runner, but Sarah Sanders, I think, is one of our top three or four most competent, popular, articulate.
0: To different groups of people year in and year out. And so it's not about hating America. In fact, my criticism of this country is she can be so much better. And the fact that I believe she can be better makes me more American than those people who simply say I hate it.
8: I wouldn't discount the possibility that there's a woman on the Republican ticket in 2028 either.
0: Nikki Haley.
8: I was thinking Sarah Sanders.
2: Do you think Sarah Sanders?
5: Well, I think J.D. Vance is quite clearly the front runner, but Sarah Sanders, I think, is one of our top three or four most competent, popular, articulate possibilities for the national ticket. I think you're exactly right.
2: All right, everybody, stand by.
8: I want that in writing. Scott said I'm exactly right.
2: Everybody, stand by. Next, ICE agents will soon be able to shock people with their hands. We'll discuss. Plus, Donald Trump's pet projects at the White House are now said to be costing taxpayers close to $1 billion. More ahead.

0: at redcrossblood.org.
1: Have I got news for you? 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
2: Dramatic new video shows a federal agent pointing a gun in a woman's face after he claimed she tried to run him over. The encounter happened on Monday in Northern Virginia as Carolina Molina, an American citizen and a licensed counselor, was visiting immigration lawyers. Molina says she saw agents walking two Latino men in handcuffs towards an unmarked vehicle, leading to this confrontation.
3: Yeah, you recorded us. You almost ran us over.
4: I didn't almost ran
3: you
4: over.
3: You almost ran us over.
4: You're
3: Stop playing. Stop playing.
4: You are full of
3: You're not funny.
4: You're not funny.
3: I will arrest you. Keep it up.
4: I'm a legal citizen.
3: Keep it up. I don't care.
4: Oh, my goodness.
3: We have to lock you up.
4: Okay. For what?
3: The one that tried to run us over.
4: Yeah. Run you over when? I got recording. I got dash cam. I got dash cam. That's a lie.
2: As DHS faces criticism over its use of force and its credibility, ICE now plans to spend $20 million on gloves that can deliver electric shocks to compel compliance. Josh, this is near where you live. We've seen a lot of these types of videos, and I think what a lot of law enforcement has said when they watch this is you are seeing this agent, and of course we don't know the full context of this, what happened before this video was taken, but we see him exit the vehicle with his gun, pointing it in the face of Carolina Molina. What does this say to you?
5: Right. To be fair, I just moved to this neighborhood yesterday, but I do live 5 minutes from where this happened as of yesterday. And a lot of things went wrong there. He's pointing a gun at someone's face. He clearly is threatening the person. The justification that he used was, you tried to run me over, was the exact same justification that ICE agents use, in that case, falsely, before they shot Renee Good to death in Minnesota. So that's not an idle threat. That's not a random thing to say, you were about to run me over. That's clearly a threat against this driver. And that's scary. That's thuggish. That's, in my view, un-American. And, you know, there are a lot of societies where they have mass secret police that point guns in people's faces, despite the fact they've done nothing unlawful. And that's not how this country was designed. And I don't think that's how this country will end up. But that video shows that actually the truth will win out. I think there's plenty of video to show that what the ICE agent was saying was not true. And until more evidence emerges, I think that's the preponderance of the evidence. And I immediately bought two dash cams for our cars as soon as I saw that video. Hmm. And because I live in that neighborhood now, and God forbid me or my family members should be in that situation, I want to make sure everything is documented. And it's sad that we live in a society where that's necessary. But here we are.
2: Scott?
6: Well, I don't think we've seen near enough to pass judgment on it one way or the other. I think in all these instances, and I don't know whether this is true here, body cam footage from the point of view of the officer would be useful. That would show you the entire encounter, and then you could maybe pass some kind of reasonable judgment on it. I know they're trying to deploy those, but to me, that's one thing here that would be helpful in almost all these cases. You get a, you know, A to Z video of the entire encounter. You know, I do find it strange. We see people showing up. They're in their cars, and they're somehow in very, very close proximity to people.
5: You're allowed to take the police. You're allowed to take law enforcement.
6: I know, but you're not allowed to threaten them with a vehicle.
5: There's no evidence that happened.
4: And
5: you would have to ignore all of the what happened in the last 18 months.
6: You would have to ignore the fact that we have seen a massive spike in violent acts committed against ICE and other federal law enforcement. These guys wearing, I know, but you're not allowed to threaten them with a vehicle.
5: There's no evidence that happened. What happened in the last 18 months.
6: You would have to ignore the fact that we have seen a massive spike in violent acts committed against ICE and other federal law enforcement. These guys wearing the badge and enforcing our laws feel like their lives are under threat every day.
5: There's a real good answer to that, which is that they should operate under regular rules of transparency and rule of law that every single other law enforcement agent in the country has operated in since the time immemorial.
6: Well,
5: and they don't do that.
6: They're facing an environment and rhetoric from Democrat politicians in this country that have put a target on their backs.
5: You would set up an army of mass thugs roaming the streets and rounding people up and then blaming people for reacting. It is just gaslighting.
2: Riddle me this. Obama was able to deport more than 3 million people without all of this chaos, without having to give agents these shock gloves, and there were murders of American citizens in our streets. And he was able to do it. So it seems like there can be immigration enforcement.
6: What murders enforcement. Are you talking about?
2: Heather Basin, talking about Renee Good, Alex Pretty.
6: Have there been convicted murders in these cases?
2: We've seen the video evidence, which shows
6: Just for the record, they were overly aggressive. Them a murderer. Is that what you're saying?
2: I'm saying that they look like they murdered those people in cold blood in broad daylight.
6: They murdered her, is that right?
2: Hey, I'll say it. It looked like those agents murdered those innocent American citizens in our streets. And there's a way to do immigration enforcement without all of this chaos, without all of this violence.
6: If people Obama showed us that it's possible. There wouldn't be chaos. No one was interfering
2: with Barack
6: Obama.
2: But why then are mass agents going into communities and terrorizing them?
6: I agree with you that Barack Obama was able to deport millions upon millions of people. The difference is now the Democratic Party has changed. Back then, I guess they were fine with it. Today, they instruct people to go interfere with federal law.
7: That's not actually true. The culture of ICE has changed exponentially.
2: Yes, because we're not training them adequately. And now we're going to give them new weapon and give them shock gloves? What could go wrong?
7: The culture has changed simply because we're seeing mothers being separated from their children. We're seeing masked agents come into communities where they're not even telling you who they are or showing you their badges. You're talking about people being run over by cars. And what you're seeing is ICE agents actually put themselves in the line of danger. And if you talk to the Seth Stoutons or the Jeffrey Alperts or these experts in law enforcement training, et cetera, they will tell you that a law enforcement officer should never put themselves in the line of danger. When you're talking about Preddy and you're talking about Renee Good, were they murdered? The answer is yes. The fact is they were murdered in the street. And, you know, the answer that we probably cannot agree on is, you know, what was it, malice aforethought, all those things. But we can probably agree that they should still be alive today. And we can probably agree that whatever crime they committed was not a death penalty crime, if in fact they committed a crime at all. The culture of ICE has changed. And the problem is ICE has no leadership. I don't blame those officers on the street. I blame the fact that there is absolutely no leadership at ICE, no one who has the fortitude to make sure that you have a culture, rules in place. And then if we want to talk about policy, we could talk about qualified immunity and how that's run amok. So you have officers doing the BS that these officers are doing. You know what that officer did? That officer escalated the situation. That's what that was. That's not protecting yourself.
2: Just
7: that's
2: reminded those escalation. Shootings are still under.
5: They put it a gun in a woman.
6: Oh wait, they're not murders. Is that what you're saying, Lulu?
2: I'm saying no.
6: We got a bunch of people here that have already passed judgment.
8: That incident watched on camera was alarming, and I think there's going to be a full investigation. We're going to see what went awry. I agree with Scott. We need body cam footage. But just one time, I would love to hear about a far scarier incident. In the last 24 hours, we learned that Todd Stewart was murdered by an illegal immigrant who was let out by a California judge who had already committed a crime. Why is there never a segment or footage shown of American citizens who are killed?
2: Targeting illegal aliens who commit crimes. I agree.
8: So that's
2: what the Trump administration said that they were going to do.
6: But then
2: we're deporting people who are law-abiding citizens, or not citizens, but law-abiding residents who
6: they're
2: are contributing.
6: They're
2: contributing to their community.
6: They're not law-abiding.
2: They're contributing to their community.
6: About,
2: and it said those are the people
6: law-abiding.
2: They're targeting. And then innocent Americans are getting caught in the crosshairs.
9: I mean, there's two things here. First of all, there is a credibility gap with ICE. I mean, we have seen the government and ICE themselves and the agents say that things have happened that are then shown not to have happened. We have seen that in many, many instances. I mean, look here. A man shot by ICE agent in Minneapolis was charged with aggravating assault. And then, of course, that didn't turn out to be the case. There was that other case.
6: The shovel case. You're talking about the shovel case.
9: It wasn't just the shovel case. There are ones over and over and over again. And it seems that there is a tactic where some of these officers, some of these agents are saying things that are not true. And the Trump administration is backing them up before there is any evidence to the contrary. And so what we see in polling now is that something that the president was very, very, very strong on. People supported his immigration objectives. He is now underwater on that issue because of what has happened in places.
10: Because
9: like
10: they've gone too far. And I agree that body cam footage would be great if we're actually enforcing it when law enforcement uses it and doesn't use it. But unfortunately, that doesn't seem to always be the case with ICE when they seem to, oh, we just didn't happen to have our body cameras on. And it cuts both ways. It would incentivize law enforcement to act better, but it would also make the case for if that use of force was necessary.
11: It's
10: true. So we need to be enforcing it and holding these people accountable when they're not. But there doesn't seem to be accountability there.
6: Actually, in the cases, some of the cases you mentioned, I know in the Shovel case, you're right. The officers didn't tell the truth. And then the agency immediately admitted it and they moved on disciplinary proceedings after they realized. So there was a story. It was a bad story. It was a false story.
9: And then it was repeated at the highest levels of the Trump administration.
6: I'm trying to agree with you.
9: Okay.
6: Then the agency said, we looked into this. The officers didn't tell the truth. And then the White House and the upper levels of ICE said, yes, this was a mistake. And we're moving on them on disciplinary. That's what they should have done.
10: Has the White House ever apologized for calling Alex Pretty a domestic terrorist?
6: They're having hundreds of thousands of interactions across the country. It is unreasonable to assume that 100% of them are going to go smoothly and swimmingly. And it's also unreasonable to assume that the police are at fault in every single one. But that seems to be what we do around
5: here. I mean, everybody knows that.
9: The White House, though, prematurely call him a domestic terrorist.
5: Yeah, that turned out not to be true.
6: I wouldn't, if I were in their shoes, but I would not prejudge or pre-describe anything. Particularly when you don't have body cam. Now, after you get body cam footage and you're going to have instant evidence, I guess we can all hop on our jump to conclusions mats with a little bit more stability. But in these cases where you don't know, and in this case we just played, you don't know what happened before that interaction. Maybe she did get too close to them with a car. You don't know that yet.
10: Well, thank God she was filming it, at least, because we don't know if there will be body cam.
6: And you only have her footage. You have a clipped piece of it.
5: Basically, in order to buy Scott's defense, you would have to ignore what everybody knows, which is that they set up this ICE system in a hurry with billions of dollars by hiring thousands of unqualified people and not denying them the proper training to do that job, and then giving them these quotas for arrests where they and let them loose on these communities in a systematic way. The direction came from the top. The system was designed from the top, and it functioned as designed, which was to terrorize these
6: communities. Are you arguing?
5: And everybody knows that. And the abuses are unpredictable. And predicted outcome of that system from the very beginning. And everybody knows that.
6: You're arguing that everybody who's been hired is unqualified.
5: Straw man.
6: You said it. You said thousands are unqualified.
5: Thousands are unqualified. But there's tens of thousands. Well, I would love
10: I think we've seen the video evidence that shows that they're unqualified.
5: We need more.
10: They're not following proper procedure or tactics.
5: We need law enforcement to identify themselves before they arrest.
7: If we go back to the video, I can tell you that the officer who pointed the gun at this young lady is unqualified. I can tell you that the black guy who came in from the side and yelled at this young lady, although he wasn't a part of the incident, unqualified.
5: Undertrained.
7: I mean, I can literally look at the video and discuss and articulate what the issue
10: is. People wanted immigration
6: to no immigration enforcement.
10: No, people wanted immigration enforcement. That is so false. People wanted immigration enforcement. They didn't want the violence. They didn't want the chaos.
7: Why when the argument doesn't go well do we make these like big sensationalized?
6: It's what your candidates are arguing.
7: We just talked about
6: abolish ICE. No immigration enforcement.
8: That's what the moderating no. Wisconsin. All right. Moderate in Wisconsin believes that.
9: Next, we'll react to your feedback from CNN.com/Abby. 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
1: Tonight, Donald Trump's pet projects at the White House are significantly more expensive than he's let on. And the American taxpayer is footing the bill. The Washington Post reports the administration is planning to spend at least $900 million for White House construction projects. Instead of getting approval from Congress, they're effectively piecing together funding from other agencies. It's worth noting the White House has not disclosed the cost nor the sources of the funds it's assembled. Sarah, start with you. Obviously, you spent time at the White House in this administration previously. What do you think about this? I mean, this cannot be good for Donald Trump.
2: Well, let me just say that it seems like Trump missed his true calling, which was to be first lady or first gentleman, so he could actually take the time to focus on these types of pet projects of decorating the White House. But instead, he's president of the United States. These should not be his priorities, but spending almost $1 billion on this is not what voters signed up for, especially when we're facing an affordability crisis. Voters don't want to see him like playing with these pet projects and designs of the new ballroom and all of these things. And the main issue here is, too, that he's focusing on this instead of other issues facing our country. He's also stealing taxpayer money to pay for it and funneling it from other funds. And one of those being the Secret Service. He's taking over $400 million in funding that was appropriated by Congress for Secret Service to hire and train new agents. So it's just appalling to me that this is what he's doing. He should be going through the process of getting Congress to appropriate these funds for these renovations. He tried and he failed, and now he has to steal it from other funds for the taxpayers.
3: And, you know, I think we've seen the result of it. I mean, many times the Trump administration is giving out no-bid contracts to donors and friends of the family, et cetera. We saw how that worked with the reflecting pool. Isn't that what it's called? The big reflecting pool? I mean, you give out contracts to people who are ill-equipped to do the work necessary.
1: It's not just the reflecting pool. It's the columns. It's the ballroom. It's also the helipad. It's the Rose Garden.
4: The golf clubs in D.C.
1: I mean, there's a huge number of projects here.
3: I don't know what happened to conservatism. I mean, I remember when Republicans used to
4: I don't know what happened to separation of powers. At some point, Congress is going to have to reassert its role in our democracy, but it's not going to happen under the current circumstances. And I also have an issue with his taste. You know, I live in D.C., and all that yellow gold stuff is gaudy. It's
5: now you live in Virginia.
4: That's true. Thank you. Good point.
1: But this is a real thing.
5: I don't mean to fact check.
4: And I sit corrected. But, all that yellow gold everywhere, it's tacky. And
2: out of touch because it's a slap in the face to voters who are dealing with affordability right now.
1: Just briefly, Scott, who should replace Caroline Leavitt? Obviously, she is stepping
3: Scott
1: down.
3: Jennings.
1: And
4: are you
1: who
4: throwing
1: you think,
4: your hat
1: who do you
4: in the
1: think,
4: ring?
1: Who do you? Yeah. Well, first of all, are you throwing your hat in the ring? And
4: will you serve, Scott? Answer the question.
5: No. Look.
4: Answer the question.
5: I don't know, but I'll tell you this: Caroline Leavitt has been maybe the greatest White House press secretary in the last 30 years, at least. She's been nothing short of brilliant. She's done it while raising a young family. I think it's great that she's going to go spend time with her family. But I don't know a single Republican in the country who isn't in awe of and in appreciation of Caroline tonight. So Godspeed on your journey back to your family. You've done great.
4: Do you want the job or not?
3: Let me help Scott. Democrats are afraid of Scott Jennings becoming press secretary. Yeah. There you go. Now you got the job.
5: You guys surprised me of my, Obama renovated the complex, $376 million, which is about $570 million.
1: Didn't use as much gold.
5: I'm just saying, it's not unprecedented for presidents to spend a few hundred million renovating the White House complex.
4: Like some presidents have knocked down the East Wing without telling anyone.
5: Well, it'll be better when it's done, Josh.
1: Everyone, thank you so much for being here, and thank you for watching Newsnight. 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
1: Good evening from the newsroom. We begin tonight with two new developments, putting ICE, which has been more quietly following White House orders to make 2,000 arrests a day, very much back in the spotlight. Neither of these developments is quiet, least of all this one.
2: Back with the gloves.
1: That is a demonstration of a pair of electrified gloves worn by the man on the left and soon by ICE officers. According to the Department of Homeland Security, ICE is planning to spend as much as $20 million to buy these electrified gloves. Unclear how many that would mean or where they go into use, but deliveries are expected to start by the end of next March. Now, the manufacturer says they deliver up to 380 volts. For comparison, a household socket is 110 volts, but the current may be different, so it's hard to compare. The gloves are marketed as a way to de-escalate encounters with individuals. That's one ICE development. Tonight's other development concerns an encounter just outside Washington, which saw a U.S. citizen and mother of two looking down the barrel of an angry ICE officer's gun. This is a frame from the cell phone video Carolina Molina recorded on Monday. We're going to show you the encounter, and we want to warn you there is some profanity used by Ms. Molina toward the ICE agent.
3: You almost ran us over.
4: I didn't almost.
3: You almost ran us over.
4: You're
3: Stop playing.
4: Full of shit.
3: Stop playing.
4: You are full of shit.
3: All right? You're not funny.
4: You're not funny.
3: I will arrest you. Keep it up.
4: I'm a legal citizen.
3: Keep it up. I don't care.
4: Oh, my goodness.
3: I'm going to lock you up.
4: Okay. For what?
3: The one that tried to run us over.
4: Yeah. Run you over when? I got recording. I got dash cam. I got dash cam. That's a lie.
1: Well, she did have a dash cam, too, in fact, facing forward and back from her car. She tells CNN affiliate WUSA that she's a therapist who works with immigrants and was on her way to meet immigration lawyers when she says she saw ICE officers handcuffing two Latino men. Now, the video does not show that handcuffing, nor does it show her doing what the ICE officers accuse her of, trying to run them over. Ms. Molina has released a little more than 2 minutes of dash cam footage, of which 37 seconds or that gunpoint encounter you just saw, but from a different angle. So we're going to play you a little more than a minute. The forward-facing camera in her car is at the bottom of the screen. You'll see that. And then the backward-facing camera is at the top. Again, we do not know what, if anything, was not caught on camera. Here's what we can see, starting with her shouting at the officers, then turning her car around because she says she did not want to call their attention to the office she was visiting. We bleeped out the F words, the curses she hurled at the officers. In it, you see the officer from before getting out of his car with his gun already drawn. This is the moment in question, so you can get a closer look. And again, there is profanity.

0: Okay. For what?
1: The one that tried to run us over.
0: Run you over when? I got recording. I got dash cam. I got dash cam.
2: Ms. Molina was not arrested. She's just spoken with reporters and so have federal officials who are making what's become a familiar accusation that she weaponized her vehicle. CNN's Shimon Prokopetz joins us now with details on both. What else is she saying about this?
3: Well, she's certainly denying that she tried to run anyone over, that she was following them, that she was using her vehicle in any way to try and prevent them from doing what they were doing. She also talked about her cell phone and why she had the camera and how that kind of changed what was happening there.
4: I decided to bring out my cell phone and record, and that is when it feels like the situation changed. It feels like then he started planting the seed of, you are trying to run us over, she was trying to run us over, etc., etc., and that is not the case. I was actually trying to leave.
3: You know, the thing is, when you see those officers, that especially that officer come out with his weapon, they are already agitated. So clearly something was going on, but they are very agitated. And what is so striking and what we see time and time again is them so quickly go for their gun. Like, there's nothing else. There's no de-escalating. It's just grab the gun and just how close they are to her, in her face, pointing it through her windshield, essentially, at her. That's the tactic here, as we've seen other times.
2: What is DHS?
3: So, like you said, Anderson, you know, it's always that common word they use, the weaponization of the vehicle. So in the statement, they said that on August 10th, on Monday. You know, the thing is, when you see those officers, that especially that officer come out with his weapon, they are already agitated. So clearly something was going on, but they are very agitated. And what is so striking and what we see time and time again is them so quickly go for their gun. Like, there's nothing else. There's no de-escalating. It's just grab the gun and just how close they are to her, in her face, pointing it through her windshield, essentially, at her. And that's the tactic here, as we've seen other times.
2: What is DHS?
3: So, like you said, Anderson, you know, it's always that common word they use, the weaponization of the vehicle. So in the statement, they said that on August 10th, on Monday, while ICE was conducting targeted immigration enforcement in Falls Church, Virginia, an anti-ICE agitator, is what they're calling her, began to drive her car in circles around ICE officers and then attempted to harm officers by weaponizing her vehicle against them, all in an attempt to help illegal in other times.
2: What is DHS?
3: So, like you said, Anderson, you know, it's always that common word they use, the weaponization of the vehicle. So in the statement, they said that on August 10th, on Monday, while ICE was conducting targeted immigration enforcement in Falls Church, Virginia, an anti-ICE agitator, is what they're calling her, began to drive her car in circles around ICE officers and then attempted to harm officers by weaponizing her vehicle against them, all in an attempt to help illegal aliens get away. She, of course, denies all this. And from all the video that we have of this 2+ minutes from her, none of it shows that. And specifically in that moment when they pull, when that one officer pulls the weapon on her. That's the most significant part.
2: Right. Yeah, the dash cam does not show them arresting the two people that she says she saw. And so we only see about 30 seconds or so before she's actually, they box her in.
3: It's, again, we're in a situation here is, you know, officers pulling their weapons, why? Why did it escalate to that situation where this officer needed to pull his weapon?
2: I want to bring in former federal prosecutor Jeffrey Toobin, also former acting ICE director John Sandwag, and former FBI deputy director Andrew McCabe. Andrew, we obviously limited to the 2 minutes of video that's been released, but do you see anything that would warrant an officer exiting his vehicle with his weapon drawn like that?
5: No, there's no facts in the video that we've seen that really support that. In fact, I think the video would be a very effective training tool in most police academies as to how to not conduct an arrest of this sort. I mean, from the video that we have, 2 minutes of footage, there's nothing in there that substantiates their claim. I should also say that if, in fact, they thought that she had tried to run them over and they thought they needed to arrest her for that, you don't do it in the way that you see here in this video. You would box her in. You would get out of the other side of your vehicle. You'd take a position of cover, and then you would call her out of her vehicle, have her prone out on the street, and you know, handcuff her and take her into custody. None of that happens here. So it's just the whole thing doesn't add up. And, of course, you have this really frightening escalation of the encounter.

0: encounter by getting out of the car with the drawn weapon, walking right up to her open window. Again, if they thought she was a danger, she could easily have hurt them in that moment. They don't seem to be worried about that at all. They put the gun right in her face and just start to scream at her. It does not support the version of events that we have heard from ICE, and that should not surprise us at all. It's just the latest encounter to fall into that category.
1: Jeff, I mean, you know, the driver is saying she did curse at the officer. She used the F word at them as she was driving by. She cursed while she was rolling on her camera as well. Does that factor in? Does that matter?
2: No, you don't get to, you know, the potential use of deadly force just because someone said bad words to the cops. People say bad words to the cops all the time, and their job is to try to de-escalate those situations. I do want to just be clear that we really don't have the full story of what happened here. And even though we have 2 minutes of video, which is more than we often have in these situations, but, you know, the larger question of what is ICE doing and are people effectively trained for these kind of encounters, that's come up over and over again. You know, the outfits they were wearing, they weren't exactly in plain clothes, but they weren't exactly in a uniform. I mean, all of those have been controversial, certainly were controversial in Minnesota, which led to the two deaths there. You know, ICE is not something, we can talk, you know, the former head of it, but this is not the kind of work that they have done, and particularly not well, lately.
1: John, we should note ICE arrests seem to be increasing, not decreasing. Earlier this summer, according to the New York Times, ICE detained more than 10,000 people in just a 5-day period. How do you see this incident in Virginia?
3: Well, it echoes for me, Anderson, like Jeff said, this is not historically what ICE agents have done, right? Remember, we spent the last 6 years where ICE primarily was picking up people who were already in federal custody. We had that huge surge of people at the border. ICE had to pick all those, you know, a good number of those immigrants up from the Border Patrol stations. And of course, ICE always is pulling people out of prisons and jails. But the thing is there, all those people are already in custody. With the border numbers dropping and this mass deportation campaign hiring and this mass hiring of ICE agents, we've now seen the administration push these agents out into positions that's really not what they're well trained to do and certainly not consistent with their experiences. And you know, Anderson, it does, again, this is what, without 20 shootings coming out of vehicle stops. No, I think, listen, Secretary Mullen came out, about just a month ago and said we need to pause these vehicular stops in order to do some additional training and take a hard look at why this keeps happening. The president overruled him, but I have to tell you, I mean, there's clearly a problem here, and the secretary was right to call for that pause.
1: And Shimon, I want to talk about these gloves, these shock gloves. Have you seen these before?
4: No. So
1: they're used in prisons
4: and jails. And the reason why is because in jails, it's a confined space. You can, you know, if inmates are agitated or if inmates are not complying, you can put your hand on them and perhaps try to gain some control. But this idea that they want to now give them to ICE officers should be concerning for everyone, because you're dealing in a much different environment. You're in the streets. These officers, they have tasers, but they seem to never use those. They're always going for their guns first. And I think just giving them more equipment, if you ask any experts on this, they'll say right now what ICE needs and these officers, they need better training. They need more training, not more equipment.
1: Well, John, let me ask you, if you don't feel there's enough training as it is, what do you think about the addition of, like, shock gloves, of gloves that actually give electric jolts?
3: Okay. You know, Anderson, there might be a time and a place, right, for ICE officers to have these, as was mentioned a second ago, right, in a prison environment. But what concerns me here is we have this widespread use of force problem. Now we're going to add another tool, right, an administration that's really cut back on the training available to the officers rather than increase it. We have new officers coming on board. And one other thing quickly, they just pointed out. Been the way they've effectuated that increase is by really focusing in on non-criminal populations. And those non-criminal populations, it's easier to make the arrests. You can make more of them, but the quality goes down in terms of that nexus to public safety. But we're seeing all these airport arrests. We're seeing a lot more arrests when people are coming in for immigration interviews, people coming in to get their green card, people showing up in immigration court or checking in ICE offices. So when you say, okay, now we're going to be deploying these new less than lethal type tools, right, when we're focusing more on a civil immigration enforcement, you know, arrests against individuals who have no criminal history whatsoever, obviously it's going to raise concerns.
1: Yeah, Andrew, I mean, the manufacturer says the gloves, you know, are intended to de-escalate encounters. Do you have concerns about it?
0: Yeah, absolutely do. I mean, I agree with John's comments entirely. The idea that we're going to take a population of folks who we think are probably not adequately trained, maybe not adequately led. They are currently suffering under a ridiculous, like, politically generated burden of trying to execute 2,000 arrests a day. Under that pressure, exhibiting a real challenges in terms of dealing with the public, being able to interact with the public in moments of frustration and pressure. And now we're going to give them shock gloves that will basically enable them to punish people who don't comply in a completely unaccountable way. This is not like firing a taser gun or a firearm in which witnesses will know that that happened, right? This is a very taken outside its probably intended use in facilities and prisons and unleashed on the streets to be applied to anyone in any one of these encounters that we've seen. It's really a kind of a frightening concept and unfortunately doesn't give the organization and its officers what they actually need.
1: It's kind of amazing just looking at those gloves, Jeff. If you see an ICE officer, you'd have no idea whether or not they have these shock gloves.
2: Absolutely. And you know, de-escalation is a very much two-edged sword. Because, you know, what the ICE is saying is, well, instead of shooting people, we'll use these gloves. But in fact, what often happens is if you give people, if you give law enforcement a tool, they will use it more. So the idea that, well, we'll just, you know, give people gloves and it won't be as bad as shooting people, they shouldn't have to. You know, that in itself will probably create more problems than it will solve.
1: Appreciate it. Jeff Toobin, thanks very much. John Sandweg, Shimon Prokopiev, Andrew McCabe as well. Jeff's going to be back a little bit later in the program. Coming up next, what we are learning about who went with the president on the plane he snuck onto to avoid a feared Iranian attack, and the high government officials who flew on the decoy plane that he left. Later, the new challenge to the plan to charge for early access to the president's social media feed and how much money it may make him.

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3: New details tonight about who was on the smaller Air Force jet with the president after he snuck off the bigger Air Force One, leaving the NATO summit in Turkey. You see it circled there. That and who was stuck on the big one to be, in a word, decoys if Iran is feared, actually tried to take it down. Turns out it wasn't just members of the press. Flying on the decoy plane, Secretary of State and National Security Advisor Marco Rubio, Treasury Secretary Scott Bessent, smaller Air Force jet with the president after he snuck off the bigger Air Force One, leaving the NATO summit in Turkey. You see it circled there. That and who was stuck on the big one to be, in a word, decoys if Iran is feared, actually tried to take it down. Turns out it wasn't just members of the press. Flying on the decoy plane, Secretary of State and National Security Advisor Marco Rubio, Treasury Secretary Scott Bessent, and Deputy Chief of Staff Stephen Miller. Traveling with the president on the other plane, Defense Secretary Pete Hegseth, the president's assistant Natalie Harp, Deputy Chief of Staff Dan Scavino, and Director of Oval Office Operations Walt Nauta. They flew in secrecy and presumably greater safety compared to the big 747 the others were on. Though when asked about it, the president seemed to think or claim he was actually taking the greater risk by escaping in the catering truck.
4: Why was it too dangerous for you to fly on Air Force One, but not too dangerous for the plane?
5: I don't know. I think actually the plane that I flew on was at greater risk. I think it was at greater risk because that would be the plane I think that they would be more likely to go for. I have a lot of threats. I have a lot of threats that you don't know about. Any consequential president has a lot of threats. Non-consequential presidents don't get threatened. And I think that I'm maybe the most consequential president.
3: Well, joining us now is CNN Chief White House Correspondent, anchor of The Source, Caitlin Collins. So is there any indication how the decision was made as to who went on which flight? I mean, Marco Rubio is fourth in line to the presidency. Scott Bessent is fifth in line. Marco Rubio is the Secretary of State and the National Security Advisor.
6: Yeah, Anderson, it doesn't seem to have been based on stature inside the cabinet or within the West Wing. Really, it's proximity to the president, because the people who traveled with him are the people who typically are on the road with him the most. When he's in the motorcade, when he's gone away from the White House or Washington, those are the aides who are often by his side. Dan Scavino, Natalie Harp, and Walt Nauta, certainly, especially when they're in the West Wing, but also when they're on the road. And the Washington Post is reporting tonight that Secretary of State Marco Rubio knew what was happening, that the president was not actually going to be flying on the aircraft that was billed as Air Force One, that primary aircraft, and also knew about the threat against the aircraft is what led to the change here, and still decided to board that primary plane with the unsuspecting members of the traveling press corps, other White House staff, members of the Secret Service, members of the U.S. military, all on board that other flight. And so it's not clear how they made the decision who was going with President Trump on that other plane that also included the Defense Secretary Pete Hegseth. And also, Anderson, one thing that the White House has also not answered our questions on is whether any extra precautionary measures were taken for that plane they believed was under threat by the Iranians as part of this intelligence that they got before they carried out this elaborate ruse for President Trump to get on board. And also, I think one other thing that we're missing still as we've been trying to report this out is Turkey's role in all of this. Obviously, NATO, they're a NATO ally, and that is where the president was flying out of. So for the concern to be this high that it warranted the president changing planes, as he said last night, he was told by the Secret Service to do so. Those are still questions that we have not gotten answers to yet.
3: You heard the president there say that the secret plane he was on was actually the one at biggest risk. Does that make any sense? I mean, that the Secret Service would take him off, you know, the bigger Air Force One, put him on a plane that was actually a greater risk? It seems to contradict the entire idea of sneaking him onto the plane in the first place.
6: Yeah, that comment stood out to me as well, because also, I mean, the reporting has been, and what has been confirmed by our sources, not just at CNN, but also several other outlets, including the New York Times and Wall Street Journal, is that other plane, it wasn't able to be tracked. It didn't have a call sign that said Air Force One, obviously, because it was a secret plane that the president was on. It was a military-style plane that typically just carries VIPs like the defense secretary and top cabinet officials when they're traveling without the president. And so obviously they went to the lengths to make it look like the president was on this plane that took off, the Air Force One plane, when he was not. And so, you know, I was talking to Barbara Starr, our longtime Pentagon correspondent, about that. She was saying if the concern was a shoulder-fired missile, as we have been reporting, that potentially it is something that could use that using as a heat-seeking missile, and that would warrant the concern. But obviously the entire plot of this and the point of it was that the president was taking a plane that whoever was going to potentially carry out this attack would not know he was on. And so therefore, it's not dangerous. And so when you listen to those comments, or you hear the president even right after when reporters were asking him about the threat, and he was saying, well, if I go, you go. I mean, that's obviously not the case because he was not on the plane. And I want to make sure this is not just about the media and concerns for their safety here. There are members of the military that are flying Air Force One that are on that plane that serve the food and take care of the guests who are on board. There are members of the Secret Service who are on board. There are members of the cabinet. There are members of the president's own White House staff that were unwittingly on a plane that they did not know, did not have the president on it, and was actually the target of an Iranian assassination attempt, potentially.
3: Yeah. Caitlin Collins, thanks very much. We'll see you on The Source at 9 o'clock. Coming up next, the constitutional challenge to the president selling early access. Selling early access for up to $100,000 a month to his social media feed. Never been done before. Later, new reporting on the skyrocketing price tag for the president's White House construction projects. We'll be right back.

0: September 20th on CNN and next day on the CNN app.
1: Well, President Trump is now being sued over selling early access to his Truth Social posts. And yes, this is one more thing the president of the United States is selling. The lawsuit has been filed by the Freedom of the Press Foundation and The Intercept. It alleges the expensive subscription for instant access to his post is unconstitutional and violates their First and Fifth Amendment rights. The lawsuit also states, quote, the president stands to gain financially by giving market-moving government information to those who are willing and able to pay his personal company. There is no legitimate interest, let alone a significant one, in permitting President Trump to profit from selling government information. Among many many things, the president
2: also make a great deal of money.
1: And if your company didn't have access to this, you're at a disadvantage compared to others.
2: Absolutely. But the thing is, as with so much that the president has done, it's not clear that it's within the reach of the law. These two plaintiffs, it's not clear to me that they would have even standing to bring this case.
1: They say it's violating their rights.
2: Well, yeah, but the fact is these Truth Social posts are public ultimately. So the legal question is, does the fact that other people have early access to it violate these plaintiffs' rights? I think that's going to be a tough case to make. The real issue here is bribery, is straight up bribery. You know, money to the president in return for acts. Oh. But thanks to Trump v. United States, official that it's within the reach of the law. These two plaintiffs, it's not clear to me that they would have even standing to bring this case.
1: They say it's violating their rights.
2: Well, yeah, but the fact is these Truth Social posts are public ultimately. So the legal question is, does the fact that other people have early access to it violate these plaintiffs' rights? I think that's going to be a tough case to make. The real issue here is bribery, is straight up bribery. You know, money to the president in return for acts. Oh. But thanks to Trump v. United States, official acts are off limits for prosecution. So I think he's probably
1: but these are so his posts on Truth Social are official acts.
2: Absolutely.
1: So he can make money from official acts.
2: The remedy
1: because I was going to say, well, what about the argument that these are, you know, he's privately just posting stuff?
2: Right. Well, the as far as I can tell, I mean, this is also unprecedented. You know, no president has had the gall to do anything like this before. But the
1: because
2: real
1: there used to be a thing called shame.
2: Shame.
1: It existed.
2: Yeah, shame. Yeah. I read about that in
1: yes,
2: books.
1: Yes.
2: But bribery is specifically mentioned in the Constitution as a ground for impeachment. Remember impeachment?
1: Sure.
2: That, you know, is obviously something that could happen. Theoretically, you look at Congress now, of course, it's never going to happen. That, to me, is the most appropriate response to this. But politically,
1: what
2: that's
1: that
2: never going to happen.
1: What? What does that even matter?
2: Well, it's already. Well, that's just it. That's why it's not going to happen again. But the idea that even that they thought of this, profiting so
1: directly. Does anything matter? Seriously.
2: That's kind of a Zen question.
1: No,
2: I don't know.
1: Isn't that the feeling?
2: Well, you know, he's not very popular. So, I mean, things, you know, have had an impact. But in terms of his bank account, things have been great.
1: It's, I mean, there's, of all the things to sell, I mean, the vodka, the phones, which I can't even remember the phrasing of it. I think it's, they're not. They can't say they're manufactured in the U.S. because they're not. But they are designed with American values in mind. I believe, from memory, that was
2: right. Well, this is a quantum difference from those because, you know, the phones, the steaks, the vodka. Right. None of them were part of his official duties. Here, he's selling presidential actions in a direct way, which I think is without precedent in American history, and nothing's going to happen.
1: Yeah.
2: I mean, this lawsuit, we'll see, but I think they're going to have a tough time.
1: Jeff Toobin, appreciate it. Thank you. Coming up now, new reporting on the ballooning price tag for President Trump's construction projects at the White House. The Washington Post reports the Trump administration is set to spend at least $900 million, a majority of that for the new ballroom complex, but also includes the new helipad and a new visitor screening center. That number is primarily taxpayer dollars, which the president, of course, once said would not be spent on the ballroom. Complicating the money trail, the Post finds the administration is moving some funds through an obscure office called the Executive Residence, which is normally used for housekeeping and repairs on the residential side of the White House. The Washington Post Investigative reporter Jonathan O'Connell's on the byline, joins me now. Jonathan, so just walk us through your reporting on this. How much of this $927 million, according to the reporting by you, is going to projects that could be considered necessary and might have been undertaken no matter who was in the White House, compared to how much is going to President Trump's personal priorities like the ballroom, the new helipad, the Rose Garden revamp, the list goes on.
3: Oh, sure. I think the White House Visitor Center has been envisioned for a number of years. Previous administrations have talked about it, and there's been some planning around it. You know, the centerpiece of this, of course, is the East Wing, where President Trump would like to have a new ballroom. There have been discussions previously about whether the East Wing needs upgrades or could have a larger ballroom. The issue here really is that he just knocked it down without a plan that Congress had seen and without any funding that Congress had at least intentionally provided for it. So now he's somewhat locked up in court over whether he can continue going because he did this sort of workaround with Congress.
1: And how much of this is it known is taxpayer money, and are there any restraints on how it's actually used?
3: So this $927 million, Anderson, the best tally we have. Of that, we can see around $305 million appears to be donations, private donations. And the president has said repeatedly that the ballroom portion of the East Wing will be paid for by private donations. Sometimes he's left out the reality that the rest of the East Wing is going to be paid for by the public. And we can see, again, like these large transfers of money by the budget office that are coming from the Secret Service, from the White House military office, that are, you know, they've been appropriated money by Congress. It's a little unclear what the sources of some of them are, but you know, beyond that.
1: Is there any historical precedent for renovations in and around the White House at this scope and this expense?
3: Man, Anderson, you got to go back a pretty long way. I mean, in 2008, 2009, under George W. Bush and President Obama, we had some upgrades to really like infrastructure of the building, because it is a very old building, you know, like the lighting, HVAC, electrical, that sort of thing. Other than that, you got to go back to President Truman, because at that time, a significant portion of the White House was really almost falling apart. And there was an expensive at the time renovation. But even that, like, previous presidents, when they want to make, or previous administrations, when they want to make upgrades to the White House, the People's House, they make a proposal, they send their people to Congress to ask for money, and the Congress debates whether to provide it or not and how quickly to provide it. And then they use that money and go out and contract for companies to build it. And they just have skipped so many of those steps here.
1: Has the White House responded to your reporting?
3: Yes. Again, they're standing firm on the idea that the ballroom specifically within the East Wing would be paid for by private donations. And they say that their transfers of these money, this money that has been appropriated by Congress, will be spent and is being spent according to Congress's original intent, without necessarily saying where the money is from and how much they're planning to spend and all.
1: Jonathan O'Connell, as always, great reporting. Thank you so much. Up next, a battle at Big Bend National Park in Texas. Protesters pushing back as crews move in to clear land for the president's border security project. And later, an update from Colombia, where the death toll is rising from this week's powerful earthquake. Crews are still searching for survivors. We'll have the latest.

0: Well, we started the hour with ICE back in the spotlight over a stop in Virginia. Now we want to take you to the Big Bend National Park in Texas, where Border Security Project, the president, is drawing some protests. Inside the park, bulldozers have started clearing vegetation that will eventually become about 200 miles of Border Patrol roads. Vehicle barriers and surveillance cameras are also planned, all of it funded in part by the president's so-called One Big Beautiful Bill and fueling controversy. More now from CNN's Ed Lavandero, who's at the national park.
1: No Big Bend wall!
2: Raging anger is echoing off these canyon walls.
3: This has nothing to do with border security and everything to do with corruption.
2: Protesters gathered in one of the most iconic spots in Big Bend National Park. They're horrified by the Trump administration's border security construction efforts, which is now being unleashed in this patch of far west Texas.
4: We are at war with these people. It's a peaceful war, but if you think what you've seen so far is bad, you wait until they unleash holy hell on this place next week.
2: Last week, crews started carving through the pristine wilderness of Big Bend National Park for what's being described as a surveillance road. The site was captured by a 27-year-old activist trying to stop what she calls this needless destruction.
5: Yeah, more than anything else, I feel heartbreak over all of this.
2: Natalie Newman navigates the roads in Big Bend, armed with her camera. She takes us to where construction crews have started their work.
6: Do you feel like you're just fighting a giant beast?
5: Oh, yeah, this thing is so much bigger than us. And that's why I'm glad it's finally getting out well beyond just West Texas, because there's not many of us out here, and this is huge.
2: The Trump administration's plan threatens to dramatically alter the landscape of not just Big Bend National Park, but much of the region surrounding it, stretching roughly 500 miles. The plan involves five different projects, costing more than $7 billion. The Department of Homeland Security and Customs and Border Protection will build nearly 200 miles of border wall, install steel vehicle barriers, and carve hundreds of miles of new roadways through part of the park's 800,000 acres and beyond. All of this in a sector that officials say only accounts for about 1% of all illegal border crossing apprehensions. The early plan unveiled by the federal government included a border wall inside the national park, but now DHS and CBP say that's not happening.
7: This is not the end. This is the beginning.
2: That hasn't eased the tensions. The anger over this plan is visible all over the area. Banners blasting the border wall have popped up everywhere. Local Republicans and Democrats are unified in their opposition to what's happening.
8: I'd be all for it if it was necessary, but it's not necessary.
2: Thad Cleveland is the Republican sheriff in Terrell County. He was also a Border Patrol agent for 26 years.
9: They want to put in vehicle barrier in a lot of this area.
8: Yes, sir.
2: In his office, he showed us a map of where the plan in his county is to put about 160 miles of steel vehicle barriers along the Rio Grande. There's only one problem.
9: And these are places where it's physically impossible to drive a car through.
8: 100%. Makes no sense at all to put a vehicle barrier.
9: You must be scratching your head going like, what are we doing, folks?
8: Definitely. I'm very disappointed.
2: At the beginning of the first Trump administration in 2016, we came to the Big Bend region.
10: And I want you to tell Donald Trump that we already have a wall. Thank you very much.
2: And reported on what many feared the new president might bring to this area, and asked this question.
11: How in the world do you build a wall in this kind of terrain?
2: 10 years later, we're sitting down with the former superintendent of Big Bend National Park, Bob Krummenacker. He says the more pressing question is not how, but why the Trump administration is doing this.
12: I would say it is one of the most insane and destructive and, yes, ridiculous ideas I have ever heard. I never really thought anything this absurd would happen in any national park, let alone the one I know so well.
0: Ed Lavender joins us now from Big Bend National Park. What are the chances this project gets halted?
11: Well, you know, there are a number of lawsuits in the works. We should point out that early on when this was first announced several months ago, the federal government waived dozens of environmental impact laws, cultural impact laws to speed this process along. So there are lawsuits based around that as well. But really what people here want to see is statewide elected Republicans speaking out against it. We haven't heard much. The governor of Texas, Greg Abbott, has been relatively quiet on this. Senator John Cornyn did write a letter to the Department of Homeland Security Security this week, Anderson, urging the agency to listen more closely to the fears and concerns of residents here. But whether or not these things will make a difference, it's hard to say right now.
0: Yeah, I mean, it's interesting to hear from that Republican sheriff who said, look, you don't need vehicle barriers in a place where no vehicles can go. You mentioned growing tension within the town nearby. What else did you see beyond banners and signs?
11: Well, what residents here are seeing is a lot of these companies that have been hired to do the contracting work in these projects, they're starting to bring in heavy machinery. They're setting up staging areas for the steel barriers and all of that kind of work. They also need camps for their employees, these contract workers, to live because there are many businesses, hotels, restaurants in town that are simply refusing to serve or to let any of these workers stay in their establishments. So that tension is really intensifying. In fact, one man at the protest earlier today, Anderson, said that he would be willing to chain himself to one of the heavy machineries and get arrested and be taken to jail if he had to do that to stop what is being done here.
0: Ed Levendare, I appreciate it. Thanks very much. Now to Columbia. This is new drone footage we want to show you, showing the devastation in the hard-hit city of Cali after this week's powerful earthquake. Columbia's president just gave an update. He says the death toll has risen to 265 people. Rescue teams continue to work to try to find any remaining survivors buried in rubble. Our David Culver is in Cali. He joins us now. So what are you seeing there, David?
13: Anderson, I just had to step away from one of the most active search sites with probably 500 or 600 people who are actively working on multiple apartment buildings that have collapsed. And the reason we stepped away and out of that zone, because it's gone totally silent. And maybe we can pan over just a little bit and keep the signal going for you. But you're noticing they've stopped traffic here on what is a major road. And they do that during the moments of total silence, because essentially they want to be able to listen in. And now they've just resumed again. They want to be able to listen in on microphone devices that they have planted in some of that rubble. And you can see from above on that drone footage, if you look closely, there's a bunch of little lights that are moving around. Those are some of the hundreds of search crews that are now within that and kind of weaving their way through the cavernous areas that they've been able to break out. I think one of the things that's really concerning right now, and it's been pointed out, is the jump in the number of missing that came in the past few hours or so, from 100 to nearly 500. That number is expected to go up even more. And increasingly, there's a lot of concern, Anderson, that there aren't enough official resources, if you will, those with heavy machinery, those with the technical know-how to actually go forward with some of this search and rescue. And there's been some pushback and criticism against the government here, even at times, saying that they haven't been allowed in from other countries, including Mexico. That's said to be working itself out, but one alternative to that have been just loved ones of folks who are missing, who have flown in. Even I've met several from, one guy lives 30 to 40 minutes from me in South Florida. He came in yesterday to look for his dad, and he's still looking at this hour, Anderson.
0: There's this remarkable video that we've seen showing a baby being rescued from the rubble. I understand you spoke with one of the rescuers. We showed this last night. What did you learn?
13: He works two blocks away from here, and that rescue was happening in this site just next to me. And we caught up with him because he said he left his day job, which has nothing to do with first responding or firefighter or any sort of search and rescue work, but rather he works in a bank, and his name is Brian. Here's what he told me about that moment.
14: Se llega a ver la cabecita del bebé, sí, un pedazo de la...
13: You saw the baby's little head. He's not a first responder. He works in a bank, and he was just around the corner and rushed down the street where the collapse and rescue is still underway for several others. And he says he goes there and he hears, ¿Escuchaste la voz, no? Del hombre. ¿Qué dice la voz? What did the voice say?
14: Cuando yo le digo, hola, sí, estoy aquí, estoy con un bebé.
13: The voice says, I'm here with a baby. Brian and several others immediately go in. Over the course of 3 to 5 minutes, they're able to pull the baby out. There are pockets, obviously, Anderson, that have complete, if not total, destruction. And there are then areas that look totally fine. However, Brian pointed out to me when I said it doesn't seem like even those areas are getting back to any sort of normalcy. He said, no, as he described it, this city and much of the areas that have been affected are paralyzed. And he said, for him, nobody's going to want to go back to any sort of day job or any sort of regular life, because they see the need to continue searching. And this, as they see it, Anderson, is the final night to really make big impact before you hit that 72-hour mark after the earthquake.
0: Yeah. It's amazing that he went from his job and heard that and was able to help get that baby out. Incredible. David Culver, thanks for the report. I'm glad you're there. Next, a total solar eclipse sweeps across parts of Europe. What it looked like, the path of totality ahead. We'll show you.

0: the best deals, go to LumiDeo.com.
1: Millions around the world were treated to a rare solar eclipse today. It was the first time since 1999 that a total solar eclipse was visible in parts of mainland Europe. As day turned to night, with the moon blocking out the sun, the sight delighted people in the path from Greenland to Spain. And if you were trying to view it from America, you were able to see a portion of the eclipse in 27 states. Joining us now is Adam Frank, professor of astrophysics at the University of Rochester and the author of the Everyman's newsletter. So, Adam, what stood out to you about this solar eclipse? How was it great? Was it disappointment? They're not all the same.
2: They're not all the same, but every time they happen, they are an answer to, you know, the deficit of wonder that we have in the modern world. And it reminds us that we're living in a, you know, universe where everything is moving all the time. So I was really happy to see that, you know, the skies were clear over much of Europe. The interesting thing about this one was that it was shorter by 2 minutes almost than the amazing one we had a couple years ago here in the United States. And that's really all about the architecture of the heavens, about sort of how the moon goes around the Earth, and you know whether it's closer or further away from us when the eclipse actually happens. So that difference, I think, is a beautiful example of just sort of how subtle the motions in the sky are.
1: I love that phrase, the architecture of the heavens. What does that mean?
2: Well, you know, why do we have eclipses? Why don't we have an eclipse every day, right? Basically,
1: tell
2: you know,
1: me.
2: The moon is traveling around the Earth at about 2,000 miles an hour. Its orbit is tilted, and that the tilt is actually rotating as well. So it's actually, you know, kind of rare that you get that perfect alignment where the moon is directly in front of the sun. And also, most planets don't have eclipses. The moon, we have this strange accident where the size of the moon, how far away it is from us, the size of the sun, how far away from it is, gives us this perfect overlap in size. If the moon were a little bit closer, it would completely blot out the sun all the time. If the moon were much further away, it would just be a little tiny blip on the sun. That perfect alignment, which probably shaped human history, is kind of a cosmic accident of when we live and where we live.
1: When and where is the next solar eclipse?
2: I think the next one, Europe gets the next one. I believe it's actually, it might even be next year. You know, they're happening regularly at different times in the, you know, at different places in the country. But really, you know, Europe's kind of lucked out that they get the next big one.
1: And I understand that there's a meteor shower that can be seen from the Northern Hemisphere tonight.
2: Tonight, we're just, it's a cornucopia of wonder. Tonight, go out after midnight, be willing to hang out for a while, particularly at the early hours of the evening. There's no moon because the moon's on the other side. It's on the day side of the planet, right? So it's a moonless sky, which means it's going to be very dark skies. And what's happening is the Earth is passing through the trail of a comet from a while ago, and there's sand grains, literally, we're passing through like a cloud of sand grains, and those sand grains will produce lots of meteors, maybe 50 to 100, you know, every hour. So it's really worthwhile to have your mind blown, to go out there and, again, see where we live, see the architecture of the cosmos, of the heavens.
1: I have so many questions about the ever-expanding universe, but I have like 10 seconds, so I can't ask any of them, but I'd love to have you back. Adam Frank, thank you so much.
2: That would be great. Thank you.
1: The news continues right here on CNN.
3: Stop following us. Yeah, you recorded us. You almost ran us over.
4: I didn't almost
3: you
4: ran
3: almost
4: you over.
3: You almost ran us over.
4: You're
3: stop playing. Stop playing.
4: You are
5: major controversy over this incident. An ICE officer pointed a gun in a woman's face. That video goes against what the government is saying. And a grand jury indicted Nick Reiner on murder charges in the deaths of his parents. What the new indictment alleges that he did before allegedly attacking them. And major flooding swept through eastern Indiana. You can see cars and homes submerged. The Midwest facing more risks of flooding again today. Good morning, everyone. I'm Brad Smith. This is CNN Headline Express. Glad that you're with us today. Let's get this started. We are learning more about this tense confrontation that took place between ICE agents and a woman in Northern Virginia earlier this week. One agent pointed a gun in the face of Carolina Molina, a moment that echoes the deadly Minnesota incident between agents and a protester earlier this year.
4: I don't think I processed that in that moment. It wasn't until after I was like, this was a whole Renee Good situation again.
5: Katie Lusso with our affiliate WUSA has this woman's story and the dash cam footage that she says backs it up.
3: Yeah, you recorded us. You almost ran us over.
6: But Carolina Molina says that is not true.
3: Stop playing.
6: She denies trying to run anyone over, but also has proof, her dash cam. Molina says she's a licensed counselor who works with immigration lawyers.
4: In conducting psychological immigration evaluations.
6: It's why she was in Bailey's Crossroads Monday afternoon. When she saw ICE agents, she decided to let them know what she thinks of them.
7: You a hoe. You're f***ed up.
6: She had shared similar thoughts with other agents a few blocks away.
7: You're right.
6: And decided it wasn't a good idea to go to the lawyer's office.
4: Sometimes they have clientele sitting in the lobby waiting to speak with the immigration lawyer.
6: But as she started to drive away, agents blocked her in.
7: Are you really?
3: Are you following us?
7: No, I'm not.
6: And pointed a gun in her face.
3: I will arrest you. Keep it up.
7: I'm a legal citizen.
3: Keep it up. I don't care.
7: Oh my goodness.
4: At first it was like, oh, you're following us. And then after that, it was like, oh, she tried to run you over. She tried to run us over.
6: She told them she had a dash cam. And after some back and forth, they got back in their cars and left.
4: I was looking down a barrel and he could have shot me and he could have gotten away with it.
8: Do you regret yelling those things? Do you wish you maybe hadn't done that? Maybe wouldn't have ended in this situation or?
4: No, I don't regret it. I feel like I know my laws. I'm an American citizen. I have the right. I have my First Amendment rights. I can say what I can, what I want. And I don't feel like I should have a gun pointed to my head because you didn't like being called a hoe.
5: Katie Lusso reporting. Thank you.

0: Many gas stations are out of service, leading to long lines at the few that stayed open.
1: So I got a generator running at the house. We ran out of gas in the middle of the night, and then it started raining this morning. So we're just trying to keep the power on, just to keep the refrigerator running.
2: It's rough, man. I've been out here over 30 years, and honestly, I never seen the tornadoes and all this stuff going on. This is almost worse than COVID to me. It's rough.
0: As the rush for gas continues, many are noticing gas prices spiking following the shortages caused by storms. Well, this morning, new details are surfacing on the elaborate operation to secretly get President Trump out of Turkey last month amid a potential Iranian threat. According to the Washington Post, Israel shared threat intelligence that triggered the covert operation, but the CIA was skeptical. Here's the Washington Post's Dan Lamoth, who is part of the team that broke the story.
3: The CIA had low confidence in that information. But given the threat, given the seriousness of the issue, given the long running concerns about Iran's interest in going after the president, they put all of this in motion.
0: Some U.S. officials suggested the information was part of Israel's larger efforts to influence Trump's decision making on Iran. We've also learned that Defense Secretary Pete Hegseth and Executive Assistant Natalie Harp were with Trump when he was secretly moved to the small military jet in that catering container. Secretary of State Marco Rubio, Treasury Secretary Scott Bessent, and Deputy Chief of Staff Stephen Miller stayed on Air Force One along with the press. Developing this morning, a high school shooting in Georgia has left one student hurt and a 14-year-old suspect in custody. It happened in Warner Robins. This is about 100 miles south of Atlanta. According to our affiliate WGXA, the sheriff's office says two students got into an argument inside a school bathroom. Then one of the teens pulled out a gun and shot the other in the leg. The victim was taken to the hospital with non-life-threatening injuries. Investigators are trying to figure out what caused an Apache military chopper to crash in Central Texas yesterday near Fort Hood. The two pilots on board were killed. The crash also sparked a large wildfire that prompted some evacuations. Those have since been lifted. The Bell County Sheriff's Office says the helicopter did not hit any structures or people, and it's unclear where the chopper was coming from or where it was headed. Lindsey Clancy's murder trial resumes this morning following an emotional day of testimony. The judge ordered a recess after Clancy appeared to break down in tears. She began sobbing when the doctor on the stand described her five-year-old daughter's fatal injuries.
4: The external examination of Cora, I saw evidence of medical intervention. She was intubated, had various EKG pads and defibrillator pads on her body. She also had a catheter on her right hand and puncture sites on her left hand and her left groin. A ligature is when you have external compression by an object on the neck, and a furrow is simply a pattern of injury that occurs beneath it. It can be an imprint, it could be a pattern, or it could be more developed types of injuries such as bruising or abrasions.
5: And what about injuries?
6: All right, counsel, could... We're going to take a break this time, all right?
7: Court, all right. Jurors, close your notebooks. Place them on the chairs, please. Let's wait for

0: We're going to be recessed for a few minutes. I'm going to come back. We'll speak to counsel in regards to schedule.
1: The triple murder trial is set to resume this morning at 9 a.m. State prosecutors are opposing the defense's request to move the Alec Murdaugh murder trial and the retrial to Charleston, South Carolina. They argued in part that the location would be expensive and crowded during a heavy tourist season. The judge could address this issue and others tomorrow in a status hearing for Murdaugh, the now disbarred attorney accused of killing his wife and one of his sons. All right, now to this big story this morning. There is just one winning ticket.

for that $1 billion Powerball jackpot. It was sold in Illinois, and the winner has not been identified yet. But if it is you, you have an important decision to make. Take the $1 billion in 30 payments over 29 years, or just take the lump sum of around $450 million. That is, of course, before taxes. Decisions, decisions. Lots more to come on CNN Headline Express. A daughter called police about her father and how that led to gunfire and a six-hour standoff. And Ohio Congressman Max Miller, who's been accused of abuse, is now being sued by his ex-wife. The latest developments coming up. Plus, deputies busted in that window to save a dog in a hot van. What the owner had to say coming up on CNN Headline Express.

0: There is a job opening at the White House, but you'll have to get past the AI filter to get it and some other ones. President Trump announced that White House Press Secretary Karoline Leavitt is leaving her post at the end of this month. CNN White House correspondent Elena Treen has more.
1: President Trump now needs to find a new press secretary. Karoline Leavitt has announced that she is leaving the White House and her role at the end of this month. I think a key question is why now, particularly just 3 months out from the midterm elections. Karoline and both the presidents say it's so that she can focus on her family. I'd remind you, Leavitt actually had a baby, a daughter, on May 1st and took only about a month of maternity leave before coming back to the White House. Throughout the course of my reporting, I've learned that President Trump had actually called her frequently and often asked when she was coming back to get back behind that podium. So this is a very demanding job. It's also a very important job and one that the president has fixated on who should be the one to represent him as his chief messenger. So it's going to be a tough role for him to fill. I'd also note that Leavitt is part of a very small and loyal group of advisors, the type of people in the West Wing who are often part of the most sensitive conversations about the president and with the president, and also someone that he actually trusts and listens to. She both worked on his 2024 presidential campaign, but also worked for him back during his first term. Leavitt said the president has asked to continue serving as a top advisor to him, even though it'll be on the outside. I did catch up with some staffers on Wednesday afternoon, and they said it's unclear who's actually going to replace her. So a big question about who will fill her shoes.
0: All right. Thank you, Elena. Congressman Max Miller, the Ohio Republican who has been accused of abuse, is facing a new federal lawsuit. He's being sued by his ex-wife, Emily Moreno, over the release of a sensitive photo of their two-year-old daughter. Miller and his attorney are accused of recklessly publishing the image in documents shared online. Miller's attorney insists it was an accident and says the photo was quickly taken down. Moreno is seeking $150,000 in damages for each time the photo was downloaded. She had previously accused the Ohio congressman of domestic abuse, which Miller denies. He has rejected demands that he drop out of his race for re-election. Still to come on CNN Headline Express, will Luigi Mangione avoid a federal trial in the shooting death of UnitedHealthcare CEO Brian Thompson? There's a new twist in that case. We've got the details. Plus, did you miss the big total solar eclipse? Not to worry. We've got you covered. Stay with us on CNN Headline Express. We roll on.

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1: The immigration agency, under scrutiny for its law enforcement practices, is planning to spend millions on what's being described as, quote, wearable de-escalation device. CNN's Sammy Lindell explains.
2: When I scream like a little girl and pee myself, go back with the gloves.
3: These shock gloves may soon be used by Immigration and Customs Enforcement agents. ICE is planning to spend between $10 and $20 million to purchase the devices known as CTG5GLOVE, which stands for Generated Low Output Voltage Emitter, according to a notice published by the Department of Homeland Security. In example videos posted by the device manufacturer Compliant Technologies, most individuals are seen falling to their knees after being touched with the gloves. The company markets the glove as a wearable de-escalation device that can be shifted into electrical mode, delivering a maximum voltage of up to 380 volts that, quote, inhibits, distracts the subject from performing coordinated muscle movement. The manual states that no more than two gloves should be applied to a subject at one time and should not be used for more than 15 seconds in many instances. The company also warns the gloves should not be used as punishment or on high-risk individuals, including those who are pregnant, elderly, severely disabled, or children. The notice comes as ICE faces scrutiny over what critics say are aggressive and dangerous tactics amid pressure from the Trump administration to make around 2,000 arrests daily. The devices would be delivered by March 2027, according to DHS. CNN has reached out to DHS and Compliant Technologies for comment, but has not received a response.
1: President Trump and his social media team are being sued over paid access to Truth Social. The nonprofit media outlet The Intercept and the Freedom of the Press Foundation filed the lawsuit yesterday, alleging the president's expensive subscription for instant access violates the First and Fifth Amendments. It comes after Trump announced that he would be charging for real-time access to his Truth Social posts. Customers can pay up to $100,000 a month to get an instant look. The White House did not respond to a request for comment. People across Europe were treated to a rare celestial sight yesterday. This was the first total solar eclipse visible from Spain's mainland since 1905. And for some, it was a very profound experience. Here's CNN's Clarissa Ward with more.
4: Wow. I can't even, honestly, can you hear people cheering? People are cheering. The light is disappearing. I have full goosebumps. You can see as it gets darker, people are just being in absolute. Wow. Oh, I don't know if you guys can hear that. I'm just letting it kind of play out because it's so magical.
1: Yeah, I'm not going to lie. That's kind of fire. If you miss this one, you've got a year to prepare for the next eclipse. Next August, the path of totality will stretch from southern Spain to North Africa and the Middle East, with darkness expected to last more than 6 minutes. Get your travel plans ready. Ahead on CNN Headline Express, take a look at this video. A man clinging to a pole as waters rush all around him. The Midwest faces a fourth day of dangerous flooding. We've got more details coming up on CNN Headline Express.

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1: It is half past the hour. Let's hit the refresh button on our top stories. We are seeing some jaw-dropping video coming out of the Midwest this morning. Scenes like this. Relentless storms have unleashed catastrophic flooding in eastern Indiana, and more rain is unfortunately on the way. This water rescue happened yesterday. It was in Cambridge City, Indiana, and parts of Indiana saw a 1-in-1,000-year flood Wednesday, sending water rushing into homes. Also, jury selection is expected to continue for a fourth day in the murder trial of 63-year-old Dwayne Keefe D. Davis. Now, Davis is accused of being the mastermind behind the killing of influential rapper Tupac Shakur 30 years ago. Davis has pleaded not guilty to the charges. And caught on camera, a confrontation between a Virginia woman who shouted insults at ICE agents, one of whom is then seen pointing a gun at her. CNN's John Sarlin unpacks what each side says went down.
2: Yeah, you recorded us. You almost ran us over.
3: I didn't almost
2: you
3: ran
2: almost
3: you over.
2: You almost ran us over.
3: You're
2: stop playing. Stop playing.
3: You are.
4: In Northern Virginia, video shows a federal agent pointing a gun in a woman's face after claiming she tried to run him over. Carolina Molina is a licensed counselor who said at a press conference she was visiting immigration lawyers in Bailey's Crossroads. Dash cam video from her vehicle shows Molina shouting profanity at the agents. She is then seen turning around and then drives through a stop sign. A federal agent's car begins to accelerate around the same time and blocks her path, narrowly avoiding collision. Agents then approach her with their weapons drawn.
2: You almost ran us over!
3: I didn't almost ran
2: you
3: over!
2: You almost ran us over!
3: You're
2: stop playing! Stop playing!
3: You are full of
2: You're not funny!
3: You're not funny!
2: I will arrest you! Keep it up!
3: I'm a legal citizen!
2: Keep it up! I don't care!
3: Oh my goodness!
5: We have to kind of lock you up!
3: Okay, for what?
2: The one that tried to run us over!
3: Yeah. Run you over when? I got recording. I got dash cam. I got dash cam. That's a lie.
4: The agents eventually returned to their vehicles and drove away. In a statement to CNN, a DHS spokesperson said, while ICE was conducting targeted immigration enforcement in Falls Church, Virginia, an anti-ICE agitator began to drive her car in circles around her ICE officers and then attempted to harm officers by weaponizing her vehicle against them. Fearing for their safety, ICE officers conducted a vehicle stop of the driver. Necessary background information of the driver was taken, and she could face criminal prosecution as a result of her actions. In a press conference, Molina denied that she was trying to hit the agents.
6: Obviously, there is evidence in my dash cam that my car is turning to the left and he is accelerating to cut me off. So you want to say I ran a stop sign? I'm like, oh, well, I ran a stop sign. Who doesn't? But I mean, yeah, okay, it's illegal. But whatever. That does not entail you. And that was obviously not the excuse because he was like, you're following us. Stop following us. You have this is your warning. It had nothing to do with my point of driving.
7: And what would be your message to that ICE agent right now if you were going to, if he was here at the press conference, what would you say to him?
6: You need therapy.
1: Luigi Mangione and federal prosecutors are in the middle of plea negotiations, according to people familiar with the talks. Mangione faces state and federal charges in New York related to the fatal shooting of UnitedHealthcare CEO Brian Thompson. CNN reported in June that Mangione's attorneys had spoken with prosecutors about a potential plea deal, but they didn't reach an agreement then. And sources say that these new discussions are fluid. The judge in the federal case set a hearing for tomorrow. The Los Angeles County Grand Jury has indicted Nick Reiner on two counts of murder in the deaths of his parents, actor-director Rob Reiner and Michelle Singer Reiner. The indictment alleges Reiner was lying in wait before the couple was stabbed to death in their Brentwood home last December. The 32-year-old has pleaded not guilty. A disturbing new report from on board the USS Abraham Lincoln. The Military Times is reporting multiple sailors have tried to jump overboard. The paper reports that sailors face dire conditions on board and shortages of toothpaste, deodorant, soap, and even food have been reported. They've been deployed for 9 months while also supporting operations against Iran. 250 days. That is a record, and there's no announced end date. A U.S. Navy spokesperson responded to the report by saying, quote, we have not observed an increase in suicidal ideations or attempts aboard the ship. We take every service member's well-being seriously and have religious, medical, and mental health professionals available to assess and address concerns as they arise. But the reporter who broke the story says the wife of a sailor who tried to jump hasn't heard from anyone in the Navy in weeks.
5: Speaking with Ms. Saloma, she is extremely worried and concerned about how her husband is actually doing. And until she can be in front of him and see him with her own eyes, she's not really going to be able to answer that question. And facing the stresses that every military spouse faces when theirs is deployed is being a solo parent at home with three little kids. So not being able to have answers or direction is really challenging right now for her especially.
1: This deployment was supposed to end in May, and there's no public return date, but families have been told that the Theodore Roosevelt will eventually relieve them. Protesters are gathering at Big Bend National Park in Texas as bulldozers begin to clear land for one of President Trump's major border security projects. CNN's Ed Lavandera reports with more.
8: Construction crews have started carving a path for what Customs and Border Protection officials describe as a, quote, surveillance road along the U.S.-Mexico southern border here in the heart of Big Bend National Park. Where we are standing, this is the entrance to what is known as Santa Elena Canyon. This is one of the crown jewel spots of this national park. And that giant cliff, that giant wall you see over there, that is the Mexican side of the border. The Rio Grande runs right in front of it and goes for hundreds of miles down toward the Gulf of Mexico. And this is a region, the Big Bend sector, where the Trump administration is planning a multi-phase project totaling more than $7 billion. Protesters and many people here in this region say that this is simply a waste of money. It is needless destruction of this pristine wildlife. And the former superintendent of Big Bend National Park described the entire project as, quote, insane to me. The anger toward this project and everyone involved in it is really intensifying here among the residents of the Big Bend region of Texas. In fact, many hotels and restaurants refuse to serve the contractor workers who are in the area. There are signs protesting the plan. And here at the mouth of the Santa Elena Canyon, we saw a large group of protesters gather here this morning talking about how intensive a fight this is, that they hope to be able to stop this project in its tracks at some point. One of the early plans for this border security package included building a border wall through Big Bend National Park, but Customs and Border Protection now says that a wall will not be built here. But still, many residents say that this surveillance road will cause irreparable damage, that there are some areas where they will literally have to use dynamite to clear a path for the road, and they fear what kind of damage this project is going to do, not just in the months, but years ahead.
1: All right, thank you, Ed. Well, two former NBA players are declaring themselves eligible for the WNBA draft in a protest over the league's transgender policies. Royce White and Enes Kanter Freedom say that they are challenging those rules while the WNBA Players Union is pushing back. CNN's Ben Hunt explains what's behind this unusual move.
9: These former NBA players say they're going to join the Women's League. But why and how? Well, they're actually doing it in protest of the WNBA's rules, which say that all players must be women without defining women.
10: I'm transgender. I identify as sometimes identifying as a woman for purposes of basketball, professional basketball. So I'll be declaring for the WNBA draft in 2027 as well.
11: Based on the current guidelines, I can and am officially declaring my eligibility for the upcoming WNBA draft in May 2027.
9: To be clear, they aren't being serious. They're mocking the WNBA's rules, and they're against transgender people playing in the league. It's because the new WNBA collective bargaining agreement signed early this year says only players who are women are eligible to play in the WNBA. But it doesn't define women or spell out how eligibility for transgender players is determined.
12: These players are stepping up to make a political statement. Unfortunately, frankly, unsurprising that some cis men want to insert themselves in a way that's inappropriate into women's sports. And I think it's just another way that women's sports gets attacked when it's been thriving and doing so well, especially the WNBA.
9: For context, there aren't any transgender women playing in the WNBA now. The two declarations came after WNBA player Sophie Cunningham spoke out against transgender participation in women's sports. She said girls in sports shouldn't have to compete against what she called biological men in a recent interview with ESPN.
13: If anybody is taking these talking points as legit or believing they're protecting young girls in sports, I just have to ask, are you serious?
12: Why she decided to make this an issue and start to attack trans individuals is a very curious thing. All of us who are fans out there of the WNBA, the NBA, of any sports that are out there, are seeing through what this is, which is it's just another distraction.
9: The WNBA Players Association released a statement on Friday in response to all of this, saying, "We embrace justice, equity, diversity, and inclusion, and that hate, abuse, and demonization of any person or group of people, including transgender people, only fuel fear, division, and harm."
12: It's not something that we should give any more moment to. What I would rather focus on is, let's list out the things that we all can do to support women in sports and to make women's sports better, and none of them are to then ban trans women in that sport.
1: After 18 seasons, NBA point guard Russell Westbrook is hanging up his jersey. He announced his retirement with a social media video narrated by actor Michael B. Jordan. Westbrook played for several teams over the past years, with his last season being spent with the Sacramento Kings. The athlete never won an NBA championship, but is considered one of the best players of his generation. And in a blockbuster buy, the Los Angeles Lakers franchise is being sold to former Disney CEO Bob Iger and Josh Kushner, the brother of President Trump's son-in-law, Jared Kushner. The price tag, a record $12.5 billion. The NBA's Board of Governors still needs to approve the deal, but the storied franchise is one of the most successful teams in NBA history with 17 championships. The NFL begins its first full week of the preseason today. The league kicked off the preseason with the Hall of Fame game last week. But today, six games are on deck. First up, the Lions play the Bengals in Cincinnati. Packers, they take on the Steelers in Pittsburgh. And both games, they kick off at 7 p.m. Eastern time. Fly, Eagles, fly. Next up on CNN Headline Express, we've got this.
14: Wedding was the best night of my life.
1: What else Travis Kelce had to say about his big wedding with Taylor Swift? That and more coming up on CNN Headline Express.

0: Well, it's slippers. 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
1: After a razor-thin win in Wisconsin's Democratic primary, David Crowley is trying to unite the party. Now, his victory is being hailed as a win for the establishment wing of the Democratic Party, and Crowley had dropped out of the race last month, only to jump back in after another prominent candidate bowed out. He defeated Francesca Hong, a Democratic socialist. Critics questioned whether she could beat a Republican opponent in the general election. Crowley says that he's committed to bridging any divisions within the party. Take a listen.
2: I think that a lot of people have tried to focus on the, you know, progressives versus the establishment, or insiders versus outsiders. All I know is that not enough people have had a seat at the table. And I was told that if you don't have a seat at the table, you're on the menu. And when I think about our political spectrum, there are a lot of people who don't feel they have a political home. And that's why I wanted to get into this race, to bring as many people up under the Democratic tent as much as possible.
1: Governor Tony Evers campaigned with Crowley, helping him in the final stretch of the race. Wisconsin is considered a key swing state in the presidential election. Well, the back and forth between the U.S. and Iran over wartime reparations, it continues. And now Iran is demanding compensation for pollution in and near the Persian Gulf. The claims go back decades. Video geolocated by CNN shows oil washing up on a beach not far from the Strait of Hormuz. Meanwhile, plunging oil inventories has a key group sounding the alarm. The International Energy Agency says there's a growing urgency to reopen the Strait of Hormuz. Nearly 6 months of conflict between the U.S. and Iran has kept traffic through the critical waterway low. Last month, the global oil stockpile fell by over 2 million barrels a day. Let's go around the globe to see what else is making headlines, starting in Colombia. The search for survivors is becoming a race against time in Colombia after a 7.4 magnitude earthquake hit the country on Monday. Colombia's president says that the death toll has risen to at least 265 people. International teams are lending their assistance. One political scientist says Colombia's government transition is making aid deliveries challenging. Remember, the new president just took office last Friday. He's now declared an economic emergency due to the widespread damage. And Italian flights were suspended due to Europe's most active volcano spewing ash. Volcanic ash also drifted south across the Mediterranean, heading towards Malta. The volcanic ash forced an airport to close down and delay various flights. We finally hear from the man himself, Mr. Taylor Swift. Travis Kelce made his first public comments since marrying the pop star, giving reporters some long-awaited inside details about the July celebrations that took place at Madison Square Garden.
3: Wedding was the best night of my life, and I appreciate everybody who came out and celebrated and, had fun with us. And, that's about all I really got from that night. It was a crazy night. It was full of a lot of celebration, but MSG, man. You know, I always told myself I'd go for a playoff game when the Knicks were rocking, and my wife went when I was stuck in a mini camp, so I didn't get my opportunity to go then. So it's kind of cool to be able to, live out my childhood dream of being in that venue and, the mecca of all sports venues, being able to get married in there. Can't thank, the owners of MSG for allowing us to get the opportunity to do that. Knowing that we wanted a private event and everything, so it was perfect. And the AC was cooking, baby. That was the best part.
1: Cristiano Ronaldo just added a wedding ring to his. He and longtime partner Georgina Rodriguez, they tied the knot in an intimate ceremony on Portugal's coast Tuesday, then flashed the rings on Instagram. But the honeymoon huddle is brief. Ronaldo returns to work with his Saudi soccer team on Saturday. Congratulations to the happy couple. Still to come on CNN Headline Express, there's this. That dog was inside a hot van. What deputies did to get him out. Plus, the collaboration you didn't know you needed. Hello Kitty meets Godzilla. Who is bringing these two together? Who asked for this? You're going to get it. That's coming up on CNN Headline.

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1: In today's Money Express, drug maker Eli Lilly is cracking down, filing a lawsuit accusing multiple companies of illegally selling an experimental obesity drug. Maribel Aber joins us from the NASDAQ market site with that and the rest of your top money headlines. Maribel, what do we know here?
2: Okay, Brad, Eli Lilly suing six U.S. companies it says are selling illegal, unapproved versions of its experimental weight loss drug, retatrutide. The drug is still in clinical trials and has not been approved for human use. Lilly says the lawsuits target compounding pharmacies, medical spas, and online vendors. And the company says it has also referred more than 200 sellers to federal and state authorities. Lilly is urging regulators to take stronger action against the sale of unapproved products. Toyota is recalling more than half a million Camry hybrids over a software problem that could increase the risk of a crash. The National Highway Traffic Safety Administration says the glitch can cause the vehicle's instrument panel to go blank. It can also disable a number of safety features, including turn signals and hazard lights. Toyota says affected owners will be notified by early October and dealers will update the software for free. Full details can be found on NHTSA's website. McDonald's newest Happy Meal is a mashup of two pop culture icons, Hello Kitty and Godzilla. The Kittyzilla Happy Meals will feature eight toys combining Hello Kitty characters with monsters from the classic Godzilla movies. Hello Kitty's friends are also getting in on the mix, including Choco Cat, My Melody, and Pom Pom. Kittyzilla Happy Meals hit stores August 18th for a limited time. Brad, it's bringing me back. Hello Kitty's my girl.
1: That is a fictional character tie-up that feels proportional somewhat to, like, Snoop Dogg being best friends with Martha Stewart. We didn't see it coming, but hey, we're here for it. Maribel Aber, thank you so much. Let's get a check in on some of the other stories making news across the country. We start in Glendale, Arizona, and an hours-long standoff with officers at a house. Police told affiliate KPNX a woman reported that her father was inside the home and violating a protection order. When police tried to talk to him, they say he barricaded himself inside. They sent drones in and saw that he had on body armor. They say at one point he started shooting at officers, and they eventually sent another drone inside and saw that he was dead. The whole thing lasted about 6 hours. And a tragic story out of South Carolina. A 17-year-old was about to board his school bus Wednesday morning when investigators say that he was shot and killed. The teen died at the scene as 15 students on the bus watched. Surveillance video shows the alleged shooter fleeing in a waiting car. And in Colorado, a rescue caught on body cam. Take a look at this.
3: Hey, Bob.
4: Hey, puppy.
3: Hey, buddy.
1: Bystanders say that the dog trapped inside had been there for at least 4 hours as temperatures topped 80 degrees. The dog, showing signs of heat distress, is now stable. The owner was cited for animal cruelty. And in Arizona, you can now hike to the bottom of a famous meteor crater that formed roughly 50,000 years ago. It's nearly as deep as four Statues of Liberty stacked up. Are you in? Well, you better sign up for the guided tours ahead of time. Officials warn it's a strenuous 2-hour hike into the mile-wide crater. Or you can just enjoy it from the rim. That does it for CNN Headline Express. I'm Brad Smith. CNN This Morning with Audie Corner starts right now.
5: Today in the group chat, Trump's biggest defender leaving the White House. Caroline Levitt says she's stepping down. Are her shoes too big to fill? Plus, some Democrats try to bury the past as ideas like defund the police come back to haunt them on the campaign trail. How's that going?
6: Woke one was crazy. Hard pass.
5: And ICE plans to give agents electric shock gloves. Is that going to lead to de-escalation and the backlash against AI surveillance cameras on street corners? Police are saying they help solve crimes. Is it worth the cost of your privacy?
7: They can just look you up and where you're going without a warrant for any reason. Are we in North Korea?
4: Isn't she great? Is Caroline great? When she gets up there with that beautiful face and those lips that don't stop, up, up, up, like a little machine gun. She's got no fear. President
5: Bolsonaro. Help wanted at the White House. Caroline Leavitt heads for the exit. So who's next for the gig? Good morning, everybody. I'm Audie Cornish. We're going to start there with the search for a new White House press secretary. President Trump says one of his most loyal soldiers, Caroline Leavitt, is leaving to spend more time with her kids. She will remain a top advisor. But replacing her, that might be difficult. A successor would join just months before the midterms. They'd need to help Trump justify the war in Iran, defend high prices and the president's low approval ratings. And they would join in the wake of Trump's secret plane switch, for example, which saw the White House telling reporters there was no security threat, only to find out there was one. So let's talk about the main qualifications. They've got to be loyal, fluent in MAGA, and ready to dismiss reporters.
8: Of course the president supports peaceful protests. What a stupid question. President Trump does not bluff, and he is prepared to unleash hell.
9: Whether or not this happened, frankly, it does not really matter. It has rave reviews because the president just tells it like it is.
5: So today in the group chat, we've got Sarah Fisher, CNN senior media analyst and senior media reporter at Axios, Mike Dubke, former Trump White House communications director, and Megan Hayes, former Biden White House director of message planning. So before we get to our candidates for the job over here, Sarah, I want to talk to you about about the job that she did. Because she was not at, she didn't become a national joke like a Sean Spicer. She didn't.
10: Wow.
5: Well,
10: he's a friend of mine.
5: Okay, you can defend him when I come back.
10: All right.
5: But he ended up with Dancing with the Stars and not in the history book.
10: That's a nice
5: shirt.
10: So
5: I'm saying
10: on.
5: That.
10: Yes.
5: But in the meantime, you had someone like Karine Jean-Pierre, who had a very combative, rough reputation with the press. What is her legacy?
11: Incredibly responsive. If you reach out to Caroline Leavitt or anyone in the Trump press team, you got a response and you got it quickly. So that matters. I think people understood the role that she played was to defend the president beyond educating reporters. However, I don't think most people who deal with her felt like they didn't come back with answers. If they weren't the answers you'd like, that's one thing, but you got responses. And then the last thing is she's just a very eloquent speaker. Caroline Leavitt was easy to understand. She used plain, simple language that not just the press could understand, but the American people watching clips of her on Fox News could understand. So she was a very skilled communicator. She's going to be a very, very tough act to follow. I'm curious to see if Donald Trump is eager to put somebody in who the press can get along with or somebody who's just going to defend his message till death, because I think the press getting along with your press secretary and respecting them, it actually does wonders. I think Caroline Leavitt's a good example of that.
5: I also want to give an example of some of the moments she had with reporters, because as you said, she was like, yes, she would get back to you, but in the room, she gave as good as she got. So here's an example of what she was like on the job.

0: they need to have?
1: I'm actually quite curious as to how long it takes them to fill this job. I mean,
0: can they afford to wait with midterms coming?
1: Absolutely. The president is his best press secretary. He'll tell you that. And I think that's kind of the world that that we lived in. But to the point that's being made about Leavitt is she really had this dual ability to stand at the podium and give as good as she got, as you all are saying, but then doing the background work, and she came across as much better with the press and in a much better relationship than, frankly, most of the press secretaries I can think of in Trump 1.0 in terms of, you know, being a different person when behind closed doors and upper press. So
0: interesting.
1: So yeah. this is one of those places where weird times in Washington. You know, we've got this code when somebody leaves under scandal, well, they want to spend more time with family. I actually believe this explanation that she wants to spend more time with family.
0: She's also talked publicly about it. I mean, obviously she has been pregnant in the White House, like people have been watching those pregnancies. And I think she talked about it with Megyn Kelly last year. I don't know if we have that. Here's an example.
2: Is it a tough choice? Absolutely. You know, as a mother, you want to be with your child 24/7. I would reject that you can't be a good mom and be good at your job. I think you can do both.
0: And I think a lot of moms out there are sympathetic when you actually finally have to choose and take a break.
3: These jobs are completely unforgiving. They are, though, the average life of a staffer in the White House is 18 months. You spend every single waking moment thinking about work, being at work, or dealing with work. You wake up at 6 in the morning and you could have 100 emails. I can't imagine what she goes through as being a new mom, just the lack of sleep that she feels from just being a new mother. So I don't think she's actually leaving under scandal at all. And I do think part of the role of the press secretary is to actually work press behind the scenes. The podium job is sort of the secondary job. Yeah. That's where you get a lot of recognition.
0: That's why I question the Trump doing it himself part, because I actually think that would be a massive vacuum.
3: But they also don't have to have briefings, right? We've seen different models here where I think one of the press secretaries in Trump 1.0 never had a briefing the entire time. Their job is to make sure that they are working stories, making sure reporters have the information they need. If it's true or not, that's to be debated, but that have the information. The podium job is secondary, I think, and I think it will take a long time to fill. But I think it will take a long time to fill because Trump is on his way out, and this is a reputational harm for somebody to step in unless you are a true believer.
0: Before I go, I want to talk about those potential somebodies. Prediction markets, who, of course, are on everything these days, are looking at a long list. They've got Anna Kelly, just the deputy press secretary. Next person up, right? Lara Trump, the president's daughter-in-law, Fox News host, Eliana Haba, the former acting U.S. attorney for New Jersey, and then Scott Jennings, a CNN political commentator. He was actually asked about it last night.
4: Are you throwing your hat
5: in
4: the ring?
5: First of all, are you throwing your hat in the ring? And
4: will you serve, Scott? Answer the question.
6: No, look.
4: Answer the question.
6: I don't know.
7: Let me help Scott. Democrats are afraid of Scott Jennings becoming press secretary. Yeah. There you go. Now you got the job.
0: I mean, that is kind of the criteria, but what are your last thoughts on this?
8: I think it would be tough for somebody like Scott to exit the role that he's playing now, where he can be an outside analyst. That's a really great position for him to be in.
0: Not reputational harm, which I thought was
8: exactly.
0: A great
8: I think for some of the former Trump officials and allies, this actually is a great opportunity. Of course, you're walking into the fires then, but most press secretaries and communications directors are in this role for a year or two. So the way I look at it for them is, if you can survive that year or two, the opportunities on the other side are enormous. It just depends on whether or not you're going to blow it.
3: I look at Corinne. I just don't think the opportunities are the
8: look
3: same.
8: Look at Kayleigh McEnany. Look, there's a lot of people who've actually come out on the other side. And going back to Sean Spicer, he now has his own show. He's been able to create a media career out of it. Even Anthony Scaramucci. The Mooch lasted 10 days, but Mooch is still on CNBC and is all over the place.
3: He had a company long before. The reputational damage for someone who is not a media personality before going into this is really hard. If you want to continue to work in politics, you are at the tail end of someone's administration who has a really low approval rating.
1: I'm going to give Governor Sarah Sanders a call after this show and ask her how it worked out.
0: Well, okay.
3: I'm going to call
0: Sean Spicer. I learned my lesson. Doing good. Congratulations. Group chat, stay with me. We've got a lot more to talk about later. Coming up on CNN this morning, there's a historic number of incumbents, people in their jobs who are actually losing their primary. So can either party actually capitalize?
8: 10 days, but Mooch is still on CNBC and is all over the place.
3: He had long before. I mean, the reputational damage for someone who is not a media personality before going into this is really hard. If you want to continue to work in politics, you are at the tail end of someone's administration.

0: who is not has a really low approval rating.
1: I'm going to give Governor Sarah Sanders a call after this show and ask her how it worked out.
2: Well, okay.
0: I'm going to call
3: Kareem. And Sean Spicer. I learned my lesson. Doing good. Congratulations. Group chat, stay with me. We've got a lot more to talk about later. Coming up on CNN this morning, there's a historic number of incumbents, people in their jobs who are actually losing their primary. So can either party actually capitalize on the voters' hunger for change? Plus, you've got Ukraine's Zelensky telling CNN that he can destroy all of Putin's ballistic missiles with a little help from the U.S. So why isn't the White House offering? And ICE has a new tool for de-escalation. Electric shock gloves.

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1: All right, so there are a lot of House members losing their primaries, and we're talking at a rate not seen in decades. 10 incumbents have lost primary challenges for their current seat. Now, that's the most since 1970, and 7 of them are Democrats. The latest loss for an incumbent happened in Connecticut when Congressman John Larson lost a bid for a 15th term in the House. The 78-year-old lost to Luke Bronin, a former mayor of Hartford.
2: I need to see a Democratic Party that's bringing a whole different kind of energy to this fight right now, and that's being a lot clearer and bolder about the issues that we're fighting on. I just think we'd be a stronger party if more of our leaders recognize that part of leadership is knowing when it's time to pass the torch, that, you know, we and that we can't be for democracy and not for competition.
1: The group chat is back. I wanted to talk about this because a few weeks ago I was talking about all the exits of House Republicans, people who were just retiring or leaving. But in this case, people are essentially getting kind of pushed out, right? They're losing their primaries. Is it the age issue? Is it the Democratic Socialist versus moderate issue? What do you see as the dueling tensions there?
3: I think it's a little bit of both, but I also think this is an anti-incumbent election season for both Democrats and Republicans. People are tired of the status quo and they want something different.
1: Can I put up the list of faces again and just see, I can have you guys help me figure out if any of these folks have anything in common? Because the truth is, this is not a bunch of gray hairs. This is a real mix of people who were able to win at this point and suddenly are on the outs with their voters.
3: Yeah, and I mean, some of these people lost to DSA members who were further left than they were. But in the case in Connecticut, you know, he was not. He was a very pragmatic. He's a New Deal leader. He is someone who is respected and very moderate. So I think that had to do with age or people just wanting something different. But I just think you'll see a lot more of this. I think people will lose in the general because people want something different. They're tired
1: yes,
3: of their government.
1: We looked at the polling. If most members were replaced, Congress would be, your options were better off, worse off, the same. And now you've got 51% saying better off. That number has been creeping up since 2006.
4: I think this is fantastic. And I'm going to sound a
1: little... Are you like a term limits type?
4: No, I hate term limits.
1: Oh, really?
4: I hate term limits because in my mind, if you have term limits for elected officials, that makes the bureaucrats more powerful. So we could have a whole debate about this, and I think term limits are terrible. We do have term limits for House members every 2 years, and that's what we're seeing. And I think this is good. But I want to point something out. When you put those numbers up of the number of people that voted, it was less than 50,000 in a House race that I don't know the exact number of voters in that House district, but it's over 800,000. It's probably somewhere between 800 and a million. And only 50,000 people, or less than 50,000 people turned out for that primary. So what you're seeing and what we need to remember is that in race after race after race, where either a Republican loses because they've been, they were pushed out by Trump in the case of Massey, or the DSA in the case of several of these Democrats, where you've got this momentum by a small group of people that then win a primary and then potentially lose the general. Now, in a lot of these deep blue states,
1: I do hear that
4: states
1: argument
4: are
1: a
4: not
1: lot, that primaries, it's such a small group
4: it's
1: of
4: such
1: people.
4: A small group.
1: But, you know, Trump is where he is because staunch loyal group of people were supportive.
5: Yes, but the Trump endorsement doesn't always get you somewhere. I mean, look what happened with Mike Lindell.
1: Yeah.
5: And I don't know that necessarily...
1: Who, by the way, says he doesn't believe the Associated Press and therefore is questioning the results of his election.
5: Oh, the irony, right?
1: Extremely on brand.
5: Of course, right?
1: Consistent.
5: He rose to the top because of the denialism in 2020, but I think that there's this element of primary voters tend to be the most passionate. They're the ones that are the most tuned in, so they're the ones that are going to come out. And you're not necessarily always representative of the broader population, which tends to be more moderate. I'm just curious to see that for the people who are knocking out incumbents, some of the newbies, how they do in the general. You know, in some of these cases, too, if you're not a newbie, but you're just the non-establishment candidate, I think about Ken Paxton, for example, in Texas. Very curious to see how that plays out.
1: Actually, yeah, in reality. And for me, I have to say, in defense of the primary voter, I see them as the canary in the coal mine. If there's a trend afoot, this is your warning sign of what's going on in your party. All right, after the break on CNN This Morning, we're going to be talking about your car, your license plate, the location, because all of it is probably being logged thanks to Flock cameras, which are popping up across the country. And police, well, they're saying it's helping them to crack cases. What happens when they're not used as intended? And in the meantime, good morning to our viewers in Boston. Live look at my hometown.

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1: Some of the concerns, I think, are outweighed by the incredible benefits to our community.
2: They're very obvious. We're not trying to hide them. They're just there in order to help with our investigative leads.
3: Okay, police say that surveillance cameras help solve crimes, but a lot of people are asking if that's all those cameras are doing. So you might have seen a Flock safety camera on a corner near you, because frankly, they're in every state but Alaska. Critics say the license plate reading surveillance cameras actually double as a massive government tracking network. And three former deputies were actually arrested this week in Georgia, for example, for allegedly using the cameras to stalk people. Now, across the country, there are a lot of people that want to block Flock.
4: I would like to ask for an immediate removal of the cameras and for the contracts to be canceled as soon as possible.
5: You have no right to follow us, to document every single move we make in this town, nor anywhere in this country.
6: It really is just a naked violation of privacy.
7: I'm once again here to request all funding for Flock safety cease.
3: Hey, joining me now is Joseph Cox, reporter and co-founder of 404 Media. He's done a lot of reporting on this. Joseph, thank you so much for being here. I want to start with just why this is upsetting people so much, because it has moved almost like data centers, where you have people who don't seem very politically active being very upset about these cameras.
8: Yeah, I think the data center comparison is a really, really good one, and I definitely put them in the same conversation. I think a lot of people are upset about this because these cameras are marketed as a way to catch missing people or kidnap children or something like that. You know, really important use cases and legitimate crimes and legitimate investigations. But what we've seen from our reporting and from others is that in a lot of cases, law enforcement are actually abusing their access to this technology. They are looking up the location of their ex-girlfriends or their ex-wives or something like that, which is obviously not a legitimate investigation. That's just one part of why people are so angry about these cameras.
3: Now, the CEO of Flock Safety actually has put out a statement on the company website. This was last year because there's been so much reporting of this. And at the time, they said, "We have a system that puts much of the responsibility for public safety on local law enforcement. And that is who Flock is built to serve. We work with thousands of local police departments in red states and blue." So can you talk about that? Like, you're bringing up these issues. Are those just bad apples, so to speak, or growing pains? Or are they saying, look, it's up to the locals to have their own guardrails?
8: I think that's how Flock may characterize it, but there is a key component here that often gets lost in the conversation, is that law enforcement do not require a warrant to look up this data, to query this massive amount of data, so they can, at least technically speaking, use it for whatever they want. Now, obviously, some law enforcement officials are going to get caught when they do that. Flock does keep a record of all of the searches, and we've been able to obtain many of those, and that's why we've done so much reporting on this company. But the fact is, there's no real technical limitations in place which are stopping a law enforcement official from looking up their ex-wife or something similar.
3: So the thing is, you're talking about sort of people taking these actions, right? Inappropriate use. But the argument is also that this doubles as an expansion of a surveillance state. So what is it that people think that this creates a much broader issue?
8: Yeah, I think one of the key parts there is that last year, in May 2025, we reported that local police were performing lookups in Flock, that is, typing in a license plate and seeing where else that vehicle, and by extension, the person has been. But that data wasn't for them. They were then giving that data to Immigration and Customs Enforcement, or HSI, another part of ICE, or just for immigration-related purposes. So similar to the ex-wife problem or the stalking problem, people were sold the technology on one premise, finding missing people, finding kidnapped children. And it turns out, actually, no, this is being used as a way to get data to the federal government. And as for it being a much sort of wider version of surveillance and a piece of surveillance apparatus, what makes Flock really interesting from a law enforcement perspective is that many of these cameras are connected across a national network. When a law enforcement officer, say in Texas, searches Flock cameras, they're not just searching ones in their own neighborhood or their own city or even their own state. They can search cameras across the entire country. And that is I think, a fundamental shift when it comes to this technology that people aren't really ready to accept.
3: Okay, that's Joseph Cox of 404 Media. You've been doing great reporting on this. I really appreciate it.
8: Thank you.
3: And straight ahead on CNN this morning, we're going to talk about the basic lack of food and supplies and now reports of sailors trying to jump overboard. Why isn't the military stepping in to find out what's going on the USS Abraham Lincoln? Plus, Ukraine's Zelensky has a plan to take out Russia's ballistic missiles, but he needs Trump's help. So is he going to get it?

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1: All right, Ukraine's President Volodymyr Zelensky is trying to convince the U.S. to make him a deal for more missile interceptors. Now, his country is currently in the crosshairs of intense ballistic missile attacks from Russia as their current supply of Patriot missiles run low. Zelensky is telling CNN there is a way out.
2: I'm asking American partners to sell me 5% of missiles, what they have in their stocks. If they sell us 5%, we will go through the winter and save people's lives. If they can sell us 10%, we will destroy all the Russians' ballistic missiles.
1: All right, he was talking to our own Nick Payton Walsh, and we're bringing into the group chat Adam Kinzinger, CNN senior political commentator, former member of Congress. I want to ask you about this because it feels like a sensitive ask in a moment when we are actively discussing running out or having depleted inventory of missile interceptors. Do I have that right?
3: Yeah. I mean, look, we do make Patriot missiles. We're making THAAD missiles. We're not making them fast enough, obviously. Yeah. The administration, hopefully, they say they are, has focused on ramping this up. One of Vladimir Zelensky's asks, by the way, is to license to be able to produce those missiles. We do that with Japan, by the way. They have license to produce these interceptors. Ukraine has clearly shown they have the technical skills to do it. There's some questions about why it's not happening. And what the interesting thing is that the administration has held Zelensky basically at bay on these energy strikes against Russian tankers now because the administration is concerned.
1: Can I give people a view of that, right? Like Ukraine has been going after Russian trade routes on the Black Sea, and the administration has told them to stop. And to your point, the Financial Times is saying that Vice President Vance himself urged the drone campaign to stop, and they wrote that Washington was alarmed that Ukraine was destabilizing oil markets and harming U.S. companies by targeting tankers carrying crude. Can you talk about that? I mean, Vance of all people and the message and the issue specifically over oil routes.
3: Well, Vance is the guy that said his greatest accomplishment has been to defund Ukraine and defund Ukraine's war. So let's be very clear about that. These oil tanker strikes were extremely successful, and this is against the Russian oil industry, okay? So not like our buddies. And it has been good. But what they're using now, because Zelensky has basically said, I have to stop these strikes because they're holding the Patriot missiles over my head. And this is insane. You know, look, we've blown so many Patriot missiles in a war we never should have been engaged in. Our partners would fire 6 Patriot missiles at the beginning of the war for every $20,000 drone coming in. And now a country that is truly under attack, that has an alliance with Iran, by the way, is attacking Ukraine. They're on the edge of losing, and Ukraine is out of missiles. And we won't even grant them the license to build it when we have a lack of supply.
1: I want to turn to something else because it's unusual. I was surprised to see it. A lot of military families watch this show. We've been hearing Donald Trump say the Strait of Hormuz is open. Everything is open, okay, which we know is not true to the extent he's implying. The USS Abraham Lincoln has been a part of that mission, and we are hearing these reports from on board. A congressman tweeted out a report saying that basically 5,000 sailors are on board. They're on month 9 of what was supposed to be a 7-month deployment. And the conditions are horrendous. Moldy showers, broken toilets, no hot water for weeks, meals that were down to half a cup of rice and 2 tortillas, stores out of deodorant, toothpaste, all this stuff. This is not the bad part. The bad part is the concern over suicidal ideation. Mm-hmm. The idea that there are an uptick in sailors who have tried to throw themselves overboard, and families hearing very little about their loved ones' conditions. Here's an example.
4: Speaking with Ms. Saloma, she is extremely worried and concerned about how her husband is actually doing. And until she can be in front of him and see him with her own eyes, she's not really going to be able to answer that question. And facing the stresses that every military spouse faces when theirs is deployed is being a solo parent at home with 3 little kids. So not being able to have answers or direction is really challenging right now for her especially.
1: The Navy is saying, look, we haven't seen anything. Literally, their statement is we have not observed an increase in suicidal ideations and that they're taking it seriously. But I feel like this is not a random rumor. Like, how could things get to this point?
3: Look, every day, you know, you may have this that occurs kind of generally in the Navy, but I think it is clear this is a ramp up. Look,
1: investigation. Do you think there should be an investigation?
3: Oh, 100%. Yeah. When I went to war, as an Air Force pilot, my deployments were 3 months because we would time out. We could only fly so much. But if you got extended even a week, it was like a blow to morale. Really, I'd be there and it's like, hey, you can't leave this Saturday. It's going to have to be next Saturday. It's like, ugh. And I wasn't even married. These guys and men and women, having been extended multiple times, that is a huge blow to morale. And then if the Navy, which they aren't, giving them an end date, saying we're going to be out of here in 2 weeks or 3 weeks. And then on the food side, fresh fruit, stuff like that, that has to be taken out by ship out into the middle of this dangerous area. So it's difficult to get it out there. It's difficult to get it out there fresh. If you do get fresh fruit, you have to eat it pretty quickly because you can't keep it on board. And it just creates pretty bad
1: And you're
3: bad
1: talking
3: conditions.
1: Fresh fruit. I mean, at this point, I don't know if there's like an MRE or something.
3: Right.
1: You're talking a cup of rice and the doctor saying people are going to start losing their minds.
3: Yeah.
1: I think the other reason we care about this is because the Navy is being asked to sustain a massive mission. Mm-hmm. And do we have the ability to do that? And is this a red flag?
3: Yeah, this is a huge red flag. I mean, and plus, again, the administration is saying we're going to sustain this closure of the strait, which is totally open that we control. We're going to sustain that indefinitely until Iran relents. How long is that going to be? We just had an aircraft carrier in the Caribbean, by the way, for whatever reason. So, look, I'm not going to question where the Navy's sending these assets, but if we're going to maintain a blockade there, there's going to be some things that give.
1: One other thing I want to ask you about, which is this plane switcheroo, everyone's calling it, the idea that when the president was in Turkey and there were threats from Iran, instead of Air Force One, he was switched to another plane. And you've been talking about this online. And, you know, everyone's being really glib. They're just sort of like, he's in the truck. That's so funny. But it seems to me like, are there other options? Could they have grounded the plane without everybody knowing what was going on? You know what I mean?
3: Yeah.
1: Like, how do you balance the security and the, like, reality of all the people that were still on that flight?
3: Look, my viewpoint is you can at least read in the press and your staff, right? You could let them know what's going on. So I've heard some that defend this. And I understand you've got to save the president's life. But some are saying, well, Bill Clinton and Pakistan, 1991, a similar thing happened. But actually, the press and his staff was read in on it. They knew it, right?
1: By read in, you just mean, hey, guys, you're pulling the shades down because there's a threat.
3: That's what's happening.
1: Not because it's kind of hot in here.
3: Yeah,
1: don't worry about
3: it. Right, exactly. And so I think that's where the press has a right to be upset. If they were on that plane, they were basically made to be, in essence, bait.
1: I wonder if the staff was upset and that's why it got to the press. You know what I mean?
3: Yeah.
1: Like, there were some people who were like, wait, what? Like, we were all left behind as well?
5: Yeah, I mean, there's a trust that has to be brokered. And whenever the press is traveling with the president, they want to know that the government is doing their best to protect them.
1: No, I mean White House staff.
5: Same thing with the White House staff.
1: Just,
5: it's the same thing.
1: Okay.
5: If you're going to be traveling with the White House, you want to know that the bosses are there to protect you. And if that trust is broken.
1: Ooh, shaking their head.
5: If that trust is broken, why are you going to agree?
1: That's not what you signed up for.
6: Your job is, I mean, I was told straight up, and I hate to be so crass, you're to die in place. If there is a threat against the president, they save him and you're behind.
5: Right,
6: I went on every single trip.
5: I went on every single
6: trip with the president, foreign and domestic, when I worked in the White House. I do think that there was they needed to tell the press, to read the press, and I went to war zones with him. We did read one person in, et cetera. Like, there's a way to do it to make sure that the press is covered, to make sure we're having
7: Here's
6: a conversation with the government.
7: Every time you got into a motorcade, you were under threat.
6: Yep,
7: every movement of the president,
6: every single
7: you were under threat, and you know that taking the job.
3: Here's the worst part, though, is everything leading up to this moment was a lie. Every explanation.
6: That's a different story.
3: Everything.
6: That's a different story than reading it.
7: I mean, glib about this. Taylor Swift is still lying about getting
3: not the president of the United States
7: in a popcorn cart going into Arrowhead Stadium.
3: Yeah, if we make her president, that'll
5: be a thing. I think just the fact that this administration was subpoenaing reporters about trying to do coverage of this, they were trying actively, as it appeared, to subdue reports about this and make it seem like it wasn't that bad. So then when people find out a couple weeks later that it was that bad, that's where there's the real trust.
6: But that's a different conversation than reading staff and press. And they definitely absolutely should have read the Correspondents Association. And I worked in that job. I was the one who had to read them. And I totally understand that and appreciate that. But there is a difference when you take these White House jobs at what's at risk here and what you're like. unfortunately, that's the world we live in. And the president of the United States, regardless of party, is always a target. And you are a target in the motorcade as well.
7: Look at this bipartisanship.
1: I know. Y'all are ride or die. I like it. Adam Kinzinger, thank you so much for joining me.
8: Chad. Yep.
1: Really appreciate it. Next on CNN this morning, there are some Democrats that are trying to, you know, walk it back, saying woke one was crazy, y'all. But the internet and voters never forget. Plus,
9: when I scream like a little girl and pee myself, go back with the glove.
1: A new tool for ICE, electric shock gloves. Are these going to be used for, quote, de-escalation?

0: to you.
1: 800-821-4000.
2: I said, listen, y'all gonna make us wear body cams, and just know that we gonna get the electric gloves out for y'all.
3: Oh yeah, these are really gonna de-escalate the situation.
4: Sickening, gross, pathetic, and a waste.
5: Okay, thousands of ICE agents may soon be outfitted with special gloves that can deliver an electric shock. The Trump administration plans to spend up to $20 million to buy them. The manufacturer says they're meant to de-escalate encounters.
6: So if I was back here and I'm working with Wyatt and he started to struggle with me, I would say, Wyatt,
7: oh, holy
6: Now, if you take a look at Wyatt, he's got no burn signatures, nothing happened to his skin. He's perfectly fine. But that fight ended in less than 3 seconds.
5: Right, so this tech isn't new. Some police departments and jails are already using them. It does come as ICE already faces a lot of scrutiny about what people are calling aggressive tactics. Joining me now, former FBI Deputy Director Andrew McCabe is here to discuss. I want to talk about this because people have been asking, activists have been saying, we want body cameras. Instead, they're possibly getting this. From a law enforcement perspective, is this a situation where, like he says, it ends any altercation just way faster and therefore that's safer?
8: You know, I think that there is an intended and reasonable tactical use for a device like this. I think particularly in the situation of using these like in a prison or a facility that has, you know, small cells in which you're trying to control a population where guards typically, you know, find themselves in conflict with inmates and things like that, small spaces. So you cannot use traditional less than lethal devices. You can't shoot a taser into a group of people. You can't swing a baton in a very small cell. So in situations like that, you can understand why a debilitating device like this might be effective. But to use it outside in the real world with citizens and immigrants, many of whom you know very little about, you don't know what their medical conditions are. You don't know if they have a pacemaker or some sort of a heart vulnerability, things like that, is at baseline really questionable. Now think about letting ICE use a device like this with all the problems we know they have, and that's a very different prospect.
5: Yeah, I want to play something that may seem unrelated, but I want to follow up with why. There was this confrontation between a woman in Virginia and some ICE officers. And the context for this, the woman, Carolina Molina, has been very public. She's a licensed mental health therapist. And she said she was visiting some immigration lawyers, and then she saw agents arresting two men. So she's against this. She's shouting insults at the officers. And then she says mass agents actually pulled up to her. And then this is what was captured on camera.
9: You almost ran us over.
10: I didn't almost
9: ran you over.
10: You
9: almost ran us over.
10: You're
9: stop playing.
10: Full of
9: stop playing.
10: You are full of
9: right? You're not funny.
10: You're not funny.
9: I will arrest you. Keep it up.
10: I'm a legal citizen.
9: Keep it up. I don't care.
10: Oh, my goodness.
9: Here. Keep it up. Lock you up.
10: Okay. Up. For what?
9: The one that tried to run us over.
10: Yeah. Run you over yeah, when? I got recording. I got dash cam. I got dash cam. That's a lie.
5: All right, as you heard, she has dash cams. So even if they don't have body cams, tons of people are recording their interactions with ICE. And the thing I noticed in that video was that gun just kind of flying up there and being waved around. And I wonder, like, can we trust the current ICE to use something like these shock gloves with any kind of discipline?
8: Yeah, well, Audie, the short answer is overwhelmingly no, we cannot, not under current conditions, right? So this situation, which tactically is a disaster, it's the sort of thing you would show in a police academy to show recruits how to not handle a situation with the public. But nevertheless, it is emblematic of what we've been seeing from ICE. They are having hundreds of interactions with both the people they're out to apprehend and also just members of the public who are fed up and actively engaged in exercising their First Amendment rights to record and interact with or yell at or curse, whatever, the agents at work. And time and time again, what we're seeing are terrible reactions by ICE officers in those situations. And I think, to be fair, those reactions are based on a couple of things that are outside their control. Many of them have been hired without proper backgrounds. Most of them, as we now know, are not getting adequate training. They are poorly led. They have very little oversight. These are all things that lead law enforcement officers to stray from the rule book, as it were. So with those conditions happening time and time again across many cities in America, you're now going to issue a device that essentially will enable ICE officers to punish people for noncompliance in the street at will, anywhere, anytime, and in a way that is totally unaccountable. This is not the sort of thing that if you fire your weapon, other people see it, hear it, there are witnesses, there is an investigation, hopefully, of whether or not it was an appropriate use of force. Here, what would have been to stop that agent from reaching into that car and touching that woman with an electrified glove? Nothing. Yeah. So with an agency that needs so much right now, it seems the last thing they need is another way to inflict pain and punishment on citizens and immigrants.
5: Okay, that's Andrew McCabe. Andy, thanks so much. I want to end with this. Progressive trying to put woke to bed. So why are we talking about this? AOC kind of triggered a conversation when she laughed off some of her more, quote, woke positions from the early days of her career.
0: I have a local city councilman that has this saying, woke one was crazy.
7: Woke one was
0: during this time, and especially during COVID, the doors were really open in trying to entertain any and every policy that was going to get us to a better place. And I actually think that the discussions that were had in that time were quite fruitful.
5: New York's new mayor, Zohran Mamdani, also trying to shed the woke label.
11: Each person has a responsibility to tell New Yorkers, to tell Americans when they're running for office what they believe. And sometimes what you believe can change. It can develop. It can grow. I've made very clear that I do not believe in defunding the police, that I will not be defunding the police.
5: I remember this Chi Osei, he was a panelist, actually, this city council member, and somebody actually showed him one of his old tweets where he used the phrase cis white man. OK, just so we remember those days, cisgender. And he says woke one was crazy with many whys. This is where this comes from. Is this enough to distance progressives from these positions that now they are having to defend?
12: No, because they look inauthentic. They look like they are bait and switching. I actually think that this is a bad tactic. I think AOC's explanation was kind of interesting, basically saying that the response at the time was appropriate and maybe it's not now. What gets me about that clip, though, was her laughing. If she had said that with a straight face and said this was the best way to have acknowledged it then, it doesn't work now, I could believe it better. When you're laughing it off, that's what makes it feel like inauthentic, and then you're not actually embodying what you believe. And so that's what I don't like about it. And the tweet is the same thing. Woke one is so crazy is not, in my opinion, a really thoughtful response and taking, you know, acknowledgement of the fact that you might have switched your position.
5: Here's Stephen Miller, presidential advisor. Needless to say, he goes a little farther from you about that laughter.
13: Callous laughter from AOC talking about what she calls woke one. What was one of its core tenets? The dismantlement, destruction, and defunding of our police departments. We're all going to have a good laugh about that. Sorry your husband was murdered. Sorry your mom was killed. Sorry your loved ones are 6 feet under the ground now. We're going to have a good laugh about that.
5: I have to admit, I don't totally know the references in the back half, but I do think at the time people were talking about people being killed at the hands of police, of which there was video. So there were many deaths. It was not a fun time. We may not remember that. I was trapped in my house with a baby wondering what the riots in the streets were going to be like. So I'm not saying he's not wrong. I'm just saying that people were on both sides concerned about violence. I don't know how you distance yourself from that period without looking inauthentic.
14: I mean, I think AOC is trying to moderate in case she wants to run for president. And I think that's what
7: well, I mean,
14: or
7: I don't know,
14: Senate.
7: Or whatever she wants to do next, right. Because I think that people realize that campaigning is actually a lot easier than governing. Governing is hard. When you get to be in government, it's hard to make these choices. And the most of the electorate is moderate. People want police departments. People want to have their government working. That is the exact same reason why abolish ICE is another dumb statement. Yeah. We need ICE enforcement.
14: Mike. Well, the last word here is you can say, look, I have changed my position. I have thought about this. Be thoughtful. The laughter is the killer.
7: Yeah.
14: The laughter is the killer here.
7: It's not a joke.
14: It's not a joke.
7: Defunding the police is not a joke. It was a dumb idea then, and it's a dumb idea
14: now. I mean, I don't believe anything she says now because, well, maybe I don't believe that now.
15: Well, one thing I want to note is that there were some progressive groups, one in particular, saying the unacceptable erasure of a historic black struggle. And I do think this is something to navigate. And there are lots of people who have said, wait a second, I thought you guys were here to support us on issues that we seek reform. Was that just a convenience? Is it inconvenient to you now? And where those groups have a voice in the party going forward that says, you all went too far.
14: Well, isn't the answer yes to that question?
15: Sounds like
14: when
15: no,
14: I'm,
15: based
14: when
15: on
14: I'm listening
15: argument.
14: To Mondami and I'm listening to AOC, the answer sounds like yes. You were convenient for us as a group that we wanted to talk about years ago. You're not as convenient anymore, so we're going to laugh it off.
16: Yeah, and on the Mondani part, I mean, him having that great rapport with Donald Trump is also such a signal of the fact that he is going to be politically opportunistic when he needs to be, and that his constituents are part of the equation. The very, very, you know, sort of far left
15: opportunistic
16: part.
15: Or just political. It feels like that.
16: One in the same. Hello.
15: And one in the same.
16: Say that from Washington.
15: One in the same.
7: We did see this happen exactly with Target earlier this year when they abandoned some of their policies.
15: They were punished.
7: And they were punished. Shoot. Politicians are going to be no different here. I just think if you're going to change your view, you have to have a reason why and you have to have a rationale.
16: Yeah,
7: and it's okay
16: it.
7: To say, I learned when I got into Congress. It's okay.
15: Well, plenty more people are probably trying to figure out their story right now as we speak. Also, as we learn, delete your tweets. Thanks to the group chat. Thanks for waking up with us. The headlines are next.
17: Developing this morning, a tense encounter caught on camera. An ICE agent seen pointing a gun at a mental health therapist who shouted at them. Homeland Security calling her an anti-ICE agitator who tried to harm officers. The therapist's story, though, and the video contradict the government's narrative. Plus, another day of potentially dangerous flooding in the Midwest, now threatening communities already submerged under high waters. One state recording more than 11 inches of rain. That is a one in 1,000-year flood.
18: And an entire family is rescued from a tubing trip gone terribly wrong. Stuck for 3 days, surviving off of bark and flowers. We'll bring that story to you. John and Kate out today. I'm Sarah Snyder in Atlanta. And Erica Hill is in New York for us. This is CNN News Central.
17: We begin this hour with this image that we're about to show you. See the one behind me there? It's an ICE agent, gun drawn, pointed at a woman in Virginia. This is all part of a tense confrontation that was caught on camera. And this morning, with conflicting accounts about what led up to that moment. We're going to play part of all of this for you now.
19: You almost ran us over.
20: I didn't almost
19: you
20: ran
19: almost
20: you over.
19: You almost ran us over.
20: You're
19: stop playing.
20: You're full of
19: stop playing.
20: You are full of
19: right? You're not funny.
20: You're not funny.
19: I will arrest you. Keep it up.
20: I'm a legal citizen.
19: Keep it up. I don't care.
20: Oh, my goodness.
19: We have to find out what you were.
20: Okay. For what?
19: The one that tried to run us over.
20: Yeah. Run you over when? I got recording. I got dash cam. I got dash cam. That's a lie.
17: So that, of course, was a cell phone video. You heard her reference dash cam video. Well, we do have some of that dash cam video. The woman, Carolina Molina, was talking about. Molina, who's a licensed therapist, said she was actually visiting immigration attorneys. She was there for work on Monday when she saw agents handcuffing two Latino men. In the video, you heard her shouting insults at the agent. Molina says she then turned her car around and was on her way leaving when a gray SUV cut her off. That's when the agent jumped out with his gun drawn. Molina was not arrested. The Department of Homeland Security, however, says she could still face prosecution for, quote, weaponizing her vehicle. CNN's Jason Carroll is joining me now with more of these developments. So two conflicting accounts,
21: right.
17: Also not clear in the charges, even though they say more could come. Bring us up to speed.
21: Yeah. I mean, as we've seen in so many of these controversial cases involving ICE, as you say,
1: two different accounts of exactly what happened here. Carolina Molina says she saw those ICE agents handcuffed two people, people who she described as Latino men, and put them in an unmarked vehicle. She says she then rolled down her window and admitted to shouting insults at the ICE officer. She then says that she tried to turn her car around and drive away. That's when she says those ICE agents drove their cars to try to block her in, and then she says one of them pulled out his gun.
21: I think my life was in danger at that point. I don't think I processed that in that moment. It wasn't until after I was like, this was a whole Renee Good situation again.
1: That is Molina speaking from a press conference yesterday in Virginia. Of course, she's referring to Renee Good, the mother of three that was shot and killed by ICE agents in Minnesota earlier this year. Her death sparked national outrage and called into question how ICE agents operate and their tactics. In this case, the Department of Homeland Security releasing a statement saying the following: while ICE was conducting targeted immigration enforcement in Falls Church, Virginia, an anti-ICE agitator began to drive her car in circles around our ICE officers and then attempted to harm officers by weaponizing her vehicle against them in an attempt to help illegal aliens, as they described them, get away. Fearing for their safety, ICE officers conducted a vehicle stop of the driver. Now, of course, Molina says her dash cam footage shows what really happened.
22: Yeah, certainly a lot there and still so many questions.
1: Lots to unpack.
22: With those differing accounts, Jason, appreciate it. Thank you.
1: You bet.
22: Sarah?
18: All right. Thank you so much, guys. New details this morning on President Trump's secret plane switch and flight out of Turkey. We're now learning which of the president's close personal aides joined him on that

0: who were left behind on the original Air Force One, they did know what was happening. They knew that President Trump was not aboard. That's not true of many other people on that flight, but at least for Marco Rubio and Scott Bessent, both of them were aware that this plan was afoot. When it comes to those two personal aides who joined President Trump on the alternate Air Force One, you know, when you talk to White House officials, they say that's not necessarily a surprise. They're sort of by the president's side everywhere he goes. And it's interesting when you look at video from the tarmac of that base in the United Kingdom when the president was transferring planes back to the Qatari jet, you can actually see Pete Hegseth, Natalie Harp, who's the blonde there in the dress, and Walt Nauta, who you see there with Pete Hegseth, both of them, or all of them, joining the president as he walks back to this plane. So it's interesting who exactly was on the flight that was the product of this threat that they received while they were on the ground there in Turkey. Now, in retrospect, there is some debate about exactly how serious that threat was. It originated with Israel. Israel coming to the U.S. with this information that potentially Iranian proxies or perhaps Iran fighters themselves who had crossed the border would target Air Force One in an attempt to take it down, including using this shoulder-fired missile. Some American officials did view that as implausible at the time, in part because they thought that Israel could be trying to influence President Trump's decision-making at what was a very sensitive moment in the Iran war. Remember, this is right around the time that the ceasefire was collapsing and President Trump was weighing whether to go back into open conflict. The other reason that they didn't necessarily think that this was plausible is the security in Turkey was very, very tight. You know, I was in Ankara for this summit. I don't remember another conference like this where there were so many police, so many roadblocks. And so for a lot of reasons, they didn't necessarily think that this was a threat that was credible. But the U.S. officials did gather their own information. Part of what worried them was how specific the details were that Iran had about the president's arrangements on the ground there in Turkey. For that reason, they decided there was no margin for error. They weren't going to take the risk. They executed this plan, and they even mustered fighter jets to accompany both of those flights, the original Air Force One and the alternate jet, out of Turkey.
1: So. Kevin Liptak, thank you for your reporting there from the White House for us. Erica?
2: Relentless storms are causing catastrophic flooding in the Midwest, and there is more in the forecast today. Plus, talks of a possible plea deal in the federal case against accused healthcare CEO killer. We have new details now on the negotiations and a hastily scheduled hearing now on the calendar. Plus, Travis Kelce opening up for the first time about his wedding to Taylor Swift, calling it the best night of my life, and also revealing why it was a childhood dream come true.

0: CNN, and next day on the CNN app.
1: Happening now, the Midwest bracing for a fourth straight day of flooding, and it might not catch a break until tomorrow. Storms unleashing catastrophic floods in Indiana. The high waters swamped homes and even boats forcing evacuations there. Rescue crews had to help a man whose boat got stuck against a utility pole. Parts of Indiana got more than 11 inches of rain in 32 hours. A 1-in-1,000-year flood event. Now let's go to Ohio, where floodwaters swallowed up roads and buried cars there. Hundreds of thousands of people waking up this morning without power. You can see why in that instance. CNN meteorologist Derek Van Dam is here with more. Flooding is always such a dangerous prospect. And when you look at how high these waters got, my goodness.
2: Yeah, incredible to see these videos. Sarah, I just put it into perspective for our viewers. The National Weather Service coming out of Indianapolis actually issued more flash flood warnings with a considerable tag attached to it. Just yesterday alone, since the first time they actually started issuing those, which was back in 2019. On top of that, they had three flash flood emergencies, one of which you're looking over my left shoulder. You can see how fast the water is moving, the swift water rescues that were necessary. That is indeed an emergency. We still have millions of Americans that are under this flash flood threat right now, including some of the same locations that were struck hardest this week and including yesterday. Look at central Indiana. This area picking up nearly a foot of rain. That's why we saw those pictures just a moment ago. It's not currently raining right now, but look what's upstream. That is a batch of showers and thunderstorms that is really driving and following the same weather patterns that have driven these storms over the same areas for days on end. And guess what? Today is another one of those days. So is tomorrow. So we have repeated rounds of thunderstorms that could bring more flash flooding later today. Severe thunderstorm threat associated with this band of thunderstorms currently moving across Iowa. They have severe thunderstorm watches until about 11 a.m. Central Time. Look at this. We have warnings ongoing right now. Boone, Dallas, Greene, Guthrie, heads up. This line of thunderstorms with winds in excess of 60 miles per hour at times are moving through the central plains and potentially impacting Illinois in the hours to come. So let's time this out. Chicago, you're under the gun as well. You have a fourth straight day of severe weather threat with the potential of flash flooding as well. Look at how the storms back build. That means that you start to see this extension of the precipitation line moving back from the original line. So that's going to move over those same locations across central Indiana into Illinois. That's why we continue this multi-day flash flood threat today, and then once again into tomorrow to end off the work week. It has been absolutely brutal. My heart breaks for the people who are dealing with the flood.
1: Yeah, and those flash floods, they come so fast that if you sometimes don't have time to get out of its way.
2: Got to get to higher ground.
1: Got to get to higher ground every time. Thank you so much. It's good to be with you, Derek Van Dam. All right, still ahead. Questions now swirling about a possible plea deal in the Luigi Mangione murder case. Plus, incredible video of deputies pulling a man out of a burning car. We'll take you there.
3: Hey, are you okay? What's wrong with us?

0: Rep, Love Finance.
1: New developments this morning in Luigi Mangione's federal case. CNN has learned about an emergency hearing set for tomorrow, and that hearing now fueling speculation about a possible plea deal. So he, of course, is accused of killing UnitedHealthcare CEO Brian Thompson. He's actually facing separate state and federal charges in New York. CNN reporting back in June, Mangione's attorneys had spoken with prosecutors about a potential plea deal, but they weren't able to reach one then. Sources say the new discussions are fluid. All of this, of course, is happening just weeks before that state case is scheduled to head to trial. Joining me now, CNN legal analyst, criminal defense attorney Joey Jackson. Okay, so Joey, we see this very hastily put on the calendar, this hearing for tomorrow. What do you read into that?
2: Okay, quite a bit. Erica, good morning. Great to see you. Okay, so this is a function of what the practical realities are. Okay, here's what I read into it. Number one, when you're assessing a plea deal, what are you looking at? First thing you're looking at is the probabilities for success, meaning as a defendant, to prevail in the case. Now, you could use something like jury nullification. You know what that means? It means the jury excuses the conduct even though they see the conduct, because this guy has so many fans all over the place who are in accord with him and the act that he engaged in. But that is sort of what we call a Hail Mary, right? At the end of the day, you have to look to the facts and the evidence. And so when you look at the facts and you look at the evidence, it's compelling. You've got DNA at the scene. You've got this gun. You've got the ballistic match to him. You have what's written on the actual, you know, shell casings, dispose, delay, all these other things. And you have all the surveillance. So what does that lead us to? It leads us to the actual attorney saying, hey, can we prevail? And then, Erica, you have to understand that if we do prevail, can we prevail in state court? And also federal court, because the state trial is proceeding, as we know, on September 8th with jury selection. And then after you get through that, you got to go across the street to federal court. Can you win both cases? So it takes you to the place where you're representing a 28-year-old defendant. You want him to have some semblance of the life. If he gets convicted, ultimately, he spends the rest of his life in jail. Is it time to plea? And there's also another great reason why they're doing so, which we can talk about.
1: Well, could that great reason be if there is a federal plea deal, the impact it could have on state charges?
2: Wow. Yes, indeed, Erica. That is the reality. And so I think what's happening is that the attorneys are saying, if we plead in federal court, the state case can literally go away. Okay. Now, there's precedent for that, and there's law based upon that. In the event that you take a federal plea and those charges are substantially the same, involving the same transaction, occurrence, instances, and there's no other evil that's designed to be eradicated by the state cases, right? Mm-hmm. They're one and the same. Then you get to this issue of double jeopardy. So if you plead in federal court, why do you need the state case? It's been disposed of. It, the same evil, murder, is being addressed in both. Now, it will be subject to heavy litigation. The precedent, though, is Paul Manafort. Paul Manafort, ultimately, we know him, Donald Trump's campaign manager. He was convicted on federal charges, fearing a pardon. The state, meaning prosecutors in Manhattan, indicted him. The court said, you can't do that. It arises from the same set of circumstances, the same evil, bank fraud, with regard to him, not murder, you know, was designed for both. And so it was thrown out. So I think the Manhattan prosecutors may litigate that issue. It's not a surety, but there's a very good reason why the defense is thinking about going over to the feds and saying, hey, let's cry uncle, let's end this, let's save our client's life.
1: Just take me back for a minute. If I recall, my friend, you started your career as a prosecutor.
2: I did.
1: Right? So how do you think this is playing, specifically when we look at the state prosecutors, right, as they're watching all of this while still preparing for that trial, September 8th?
2: Yes, absolutely. In fact, I started my career in that office, okay? So right there in Manhattan DA's office, great attorneys there, by the way. So what ended up happening is I think that they are looking at it like, number one, we have to be prepared to move forward on the 8th. No question. September 8th, that is, with this state case. We have to have all our ducks in a row. As we know, though, look, life is fluid in general. And they're thinking, in the event he does take this federal plea, do we want to litigate it? And I think I'm thinking, Erica, that the defense attorneys with their client are inclined to really entertain such a plea deal if it spares. And when I say spares his life, there's no death penalty on the table. But I'm saying life without parole, you're gone forever.
1: Yeah.
2: So they really have to look at it closely.
1: Joey, always good to see you, my friend.
2: Pleasure.
1: Thank you.
2: Thanks, Ed.
1: Outrage after video shows an Arkansas state trooper slamming a woman to the ground, punching her in the face. Her attorney is with us next on their demand for accountability. Plus, White House Press Secretary Karoline Leavitt with a surprise announcement. The president announcing she's leaving the administration. what we know about a possible replacement

0: $5 of free credit and your first win guaranteed.
1: The White House is looking for a new press secretary this morning. President Trump announcing that Caroline Leavitt will step down from the role at the end of the month to spend more time with her family. The president called the 28-year-old one of his most trusted aides. She's held the high-profile position since the start of Trump's second term, and her departure is a major shakeup for the White House just 82 days before the midterms. And as the president is struggling with low approval ratings, the ongoing Iran war, and high gas prices. Joining me now is Washington Bureau Chief for the Atlanta Journal-Constitution, Tia Mitchell. It's good to be with you here in person. She's going to step down from her role as press secretary at the end of this month, saying that basically, look, I'm going to spend time with my young children. We remember she had a baby and then she was back in the job within, I think, a month of having her child. Give us some sense, though, of what this means at this time right now, because this is a person that no matter what the president said or did, she would defend him vigorously.
2: Yeah, it is a big loss for President Trump because she was someone who communicated his agenda and his strategy most directly with the media. She was a very trusted aide. She is a very trusted aide of the president. And so it will be hard to replace her. Of course, her style and, you know, I think there's a lot of concern is who now will step into that role and what will his or her relationship be with the media. But I think it also leads to questions, A, about timing, which we might never get the true answer as to everything that fueled her decision, but also the ongoing conversation about mothers in the workplace and the particular pressure, especially mothers of young children. Yeah. It's tough to balance both.
1: Absolutely. And mothers around the country, no matter what job they're in, have to deal with this difficult balancing act, and they're never able to exactly balance it. It's really, really difficult. I want to ask you about the number of women that have actually left this administration. I mean, you've got, let's see, the Homeland Secretary, Kristi Noem, pushed out. Attorney General Pam Bondi, same thing. The Labor Secretary, she left. And now you've got Leavitt. That's quite a few women in senior positions that have either been pushed out or have resigned.
2: Yeah. And I do, again, I think that each of these women probably has her own reasons and the internal frustrations or pressures that, again, we might hear it in a memoir years from now, or we might not ever get the truth. But I do think that it's going to be none of their reasons are going to be the same. That being said, working in the Trump White House is difficult, right? Working the balancing act, again, because Trump prioritizes loyalty over everything. He wants blind, absolute loyalty. And the minute you push back, you risk that relationship. We see it with U.S. Attorney Pirro, who could be the next woman, you know, to fall out of favor and be pushed out. So I do think, again, not just women, but men as well, find that difficult to balance sometimes. And then they sometimes are, again, forced out or make their own decision that they're going to kind of, you know, step off the merry-go-round. But again, we don't know, you know, Leavitt right now is just saying it's about having a young family and wanting more time with her family. But I wonder if there are other factors, like with anyone who leaves their job, there are a lot of decisions that might fuel that.
1: Tia Mitchell, it is good to see you in person. Thank you so much for being here. I appreciate it.
2: Thank you.
1: All right. Erica?
3: A tense confrontation caught on camera is raising new questions about the tactics used by ICE agents. Cell phone video shows an officer pointing a gun at a driver in Virginia. The agent accuses Carolina Molina of trying to run over agents, which she says is a lie. Moments before that gun was pulled, Molina said she witnessed agents handcuffing two men who she described as Latino men. Her dash cam video shows her shouting insults at the agents prior to an ICE vehicle appearing to block her car, all this transpiring before that gun was pulled. Now, Molina was not arrested. DHS, however, says she could still face prosecution for, quote, weaponizing her vehicle. CNN senior national security analyst Juliet Kayyem joins me now. Juliet, first let's look at, in terms of this video, right? So we have her cell phone video that she has released, also her dash cam video that she released publicly. Based on what you see when you watch these videos, how do you read this situation?
4: Well, if I was honestly, if I was living on Mars, I would see an escalated situation that then gets de-escalated. But we've got a year plus of this kind of behavior by ICE, so we know that ICE often uses this "you tried to run me over with your car" excuse to escalate an interaction, in this case with an American citizen who was passing information off to immigration lawyers about how she might be able to assist. So the totality of sort of what we've known is ICE doesn't like being yelled at. I mean, she admits, "I don't like ICE." She yelled some expletives at them. It's not a big deal. This is what law enforcement should be used to. This is what they're trained about. And then they escalate, basically accusing her of essentially trying to kill them, which would then justify the kind of use of force that they're threatening against her. I think, but for the video camera, they then walk away, totally unnecessary, totally terrifying, and totally unprofessional on ICE's part. And I noticed that DHS's spokesperson is also going after the driver rather than, why is this happening on Virginia streets?
3: So it's interesting, you said they're training. You used the word training. What do you see in that that would match what you know, right, certainly from your time in DHS, but even in this space, that would match training, which, as I understand it, is supposed to be about de-escalating a situation?
4: Right. Preservation of life is number one. And as any law enforcement agency knows, that has adequate training, which is you are intended to de-escalate. There at no point during this, what we see on video, is she threatening the car? Is she doing anything that's violent? She yelled some swear words at them. And people, might say, "Well, Americans have to behave. These are ICE agencies, these are federal law enforcement agencies." It is America. We spent 4 years of the Biden administration having his political detractors yell at him nasty words. I'm not justifying. I don't think it's very good. But nonetheless, it's not a reason to put a gun in an American citizen's face. She has nowhere to go except for to move the car, which then they would have used as a justification to maybe even escalate. Look, they're putting thousands of ICE agents on the street. We have no idea what their training is like. We know it's fewer. And I know it's sort of gotten off the headlines of what's happening with ICE because the former secretary Noem, she was so performative, so silly, she would deck out and go out and, carry guns and stuff. Mullen, Secretary Mullen, is like the stealth Steve Miller, and the data is now showing it. The deportations in July, 46,000 people in 1 month. That's higher than any other month in Trump's second term. So these very aggressive deportation and detention efforts in the homeland are ongoing. It's just Mullen is doesn't have the same sort of performative aspects that made Noem such a lightning rod.
3: Juliette, always good to talk to you. Thank you. Sarah?
1: All right. Thank you so much, Erica. This morning, a civil rights complaint filed and growing calls for accountability after dash camera video shows an Arkansas state trooper slamming a woman to the ground and punching her in the face. She's 18 years old. Her name's Alyssa Hackett. She was first pulled over for speeding, and police say she was driving with her hazard lights on. And according to the incident report, the trooper says she then moved to arrest her for a bottle of liquor in the front passenger seat after learning she'd already gotten a warning for an open container days earlier by another officer. Suddenly, there is an escalation when Hackett questions why she's being arrested and asked to call her mother. The trooper claims she ignored his commands. This might be hard for you to watch. It is really
5: turn
1: quick
5: away.
1: Escalation.
5: Turn around! Turn around! Turn around!
6: You cannot punch me!
5: Turn
6: away! I need to call my mama!
1: Now, this incident report, the trooper's incident report, says that he struck Hackett with a closed fist to, quote, gain compliance. Arkansas State Police tell CNN they are conducting an internal review into the use of force. Civil rights attorney Ben Crump has taken up this case. He is representing Hackett. Just let's start with this. What is Alyssa Hackett saying? Because when you watch the video, I am curious what you see as a person who has seen multitudes of these videos over your time defending these cases.
7: Well, Sarah Saina, thank God we have the video, but we also have the audio of the interaction with them. Mm-hmm. And even more compelling, we have the audio when he called to some other person with the state trooper, maybe a supervisor, and they seem to conspire when he says that, oh, she had an attitude. The traffic stop was over, and clearly what we see is a violation of U.S. v. Rodriguez, the landmark Supreme Court case that said once a stop is over, you can't extend the stop unless you have a reasonable, articulable suspicion of a new crime. He said in the audio there was no new crime. He was going to tune her up, and then you see him toss, slam her to the ground. She says, what did I do? And obviously his answer is a closed fist to the face. That is disturbing on every level.
1: Give us some sense of what your demands are and what Alissa Hackett is asking for here.
7: Well, she's asking for her constitutional rights to be protected like any other citizen. I mean, you can't just be the judge, the jury, and the executioner right there on the side of the road because you say you don't like my attitude. I mean, if you cannot do a traffic stop with an 18-year-old teenage girl without hip-tossing her, slamming her to the ground, cursing her, and punching her in the face, then maybe you shouldn't have a badge.
1: When you look at this particular video, what do you see? Do you see the escalation that they're talking about? Do you see the noncompliance that the officers say, well, she was not compliant, and so we were making her comply?
7: Well, you clearly see a disturbing interaction where an officer engages in excessive force of a small 18-year-old woman who is saying, let me call my mother. I mean, and that's what's so heartbreaking as a parent, as a girl dad. I mean, you just, your skin curls up when you say, hold on. She's asking to call her mother. She's not posing a threat. She's not having you in fear of your life. But yet you're going to punch her in the face. This is a young girl. And so they need to definitely look at their policies with not only him, but also with the officer trooper he was talking to. And people like her family are calling for his termination because, as Maya Angelou said, when you show me who you are, believe them the first time. And if they're not going to hold him and discipline him, then they condone it. And apparently that must be okay to do to young black women.
1: He is on, he has been investigated, but he, according to reporter Ryan Young yesterday, he said, look, he is still, though, on the streets. They are doing this investigation, but he is still acting as a police officer. What do you and she think of this?
7: Well, it's troubling because you can do this on video and audio as to why you're doing it, Sarah. We don't have to speculate why he did it. He said, I'm going to give her a tune-up because I didn't like her attitude. I mean, this is about police ego and then excessive force and then whether we as a nation are going to become a police state or we're going to have rule of law. And the law is clear by the United States Supreme Court on this issue. And that's why we're going to have litigation, because if they're not going to do anything, we have to say you cannot do this to our children and think that we're going to be well-behaved victims.
1: I do want to ask you about another case, very high-profile case that has really grabbed America's attention, and that is the case of Nolan Wells. We have now heard from an attorney for some of the young men that were on that very boat, and there's the picture there, with him before he was found dead. And here's what they said, and I just wanted to get you to respond to it, because I know you have been, you're meeting with the family in just a bit here, and we'll be again speaking with them and having them talk to the press. Here's what the attorneys for those boys said. They said, we are proud to stand with and fight for these three completely innocent young men. We will be focused solely on the truth, which is that these innocent young men had nothing whatsoever to do with the tragic death of Nolan Wells.
7: We have said from the very beginning, we're on a ferocious search for the truth, Sarah Seidner. So if their objective is to get to the truth, then I guess we have the same objective. All we want is the truth, the whole truth, and nothing but the truth, because an 18-year-old black teenager went out on a boat in Horn Island. Everybody came back. 2 days later, his body was washed up on the shore dead. And from that day to this one, his mother, his father, his family, the community, and the whole country has been saying, what happened to Nolan Wells?
1: There are a lot of questions. I do want to lastly ask you, we are hearing that there is potentially a move to try and take this to a grand jury. Have you heard that?
7: The district attorney has said that she is going to have this matter go before a grand jury, and we anticipate that's going to happen hopefully sooner rather than later.
1: It is good to see you, Benjamin Crump. I have been talking to you for years and years and years, and we will be keeping an eye on both of these cases and talking to you soon.
7: Thank you so much, Sarah.
1: Thank you. I appreciate you. All right. Erica?
3: Well, still to come here, two women and a child found deep in the wilderness after being lost for days. We have new details for you this morning about their rescue and a new plea to the United States from Ukraine's president. Sell Ukraine Patriot interceptors and, quote, we will destroy all the Russians' ballistic missiles. That new CNN reporting is next.

0: Dodgers superstar Freddie Freeman says he's all right after taking a scary fall last night. CNN's Andy Schultz is with me. Yeah. You keep bringing these stories. You got a guy jumping off and landing into a hole.
1: Oh, yeah.
0: And now you've got this cave. What's going
1: on? A lot of athletes falling in weird spots lately, Sarah. But you know when players are tracking foul balls, they go and they get up right against the dugout rail, lean over and make the catch?
0: Yeah, yeah.
1: You know, we see that happen all the time. Yeah. Yeah, but when the ball is about to land right where the stairs are, nothing to lean on.
0: Oh,
1: and Freddie Freeman, he was tracking a foul ball in the top of the eighth inning last night there at Dodger Stadium against the Royals. And just as he's about to make the catch, he's going to go right down the stairs.
0: No.
1: Yeah, the Royals dugout. Takes a big old tumble. Players all rushed over to try to help him. Yeah, look, that's a bad fall. Freeman eventually able to get to his feet. He actually stayed in the game to finish the top of the eighth, but then he was pinch hit for in the ninth. Dodgers ended up winning 4-2. Here's Freeman afterwards on how he's feeling.
2: I didn't hit my head, so that was the key part there. I am sore. Kneecaps are sore, shoulder sore, hands sore, wrist sore. I fell. So I'm in good spirits. I've already cold tubbed. I've done everything I needed to do. We'll just see how this, see how I feel when I wake up tomorrow. But right now, I'm just sore.
1: Yeah, Freeman said not sure if he's going to be able to play tonight as the Dodgers open a huge four-game series against the Brewers. All right, meanwhile, in Chicago, no one in baseball hotter than Alex Bregman right now. The Cubs' third baseman homering in the fifth, the sixth, and the eighth last night. Bregman finished 3-for-3, 7 RBIs. It was his first three home run game of his career. Bregman has the most hits in baseball over the last 2 weeks. Cubs beat the Nationals in that one by a final 12-6. All right, the NFL preseason really kicks off tonight with 6 games on the schedule. The Chiefs, they play Saturday against the Rams. And Travis Kelce, he's back for his 13th season. And for the first time yesterday, he talked about his wedding to Taylor Swift.
3: Wedding was the best night of my life. And I appreciate everybody who came out and celebrated and, had fun with us. And, that's about all I really got from that night. It was a crazy night. It was full of a lot of celebration, but it's football, baby.
1: Yeah, Tara, I was talking to my wife about Travis Kelce yesterday, and she's like, oh, what'd he say? He said, oh, well, you know, his wedding night was the best night of his life. And my wife said, what was the best night of your life? And I was like, oh, same thing.
0: Good answer. Good answer.
1: It's the only answer. Yeah.
0: It is literally the only answer. I'm happy for Travis Kelce, but the Rams about to whoop their tail.
1: Oh, we'll see. Just preseason.
0: So you know.
1: Yeah, we'll see.
0: Andy Schultz, it's a pleasure. All good right. to see you. Erica?
4: Well, in other sports news, let's talk a little basketball, shall we? The Lakers could have new owners, former Disney CEO Bob Iger and venture capitalist Josh Kushner, who, of course, is the brother of Jared Kushner, the president's son-in-law. The pair shelling out a record $12.5 billion to buy the team. That would make this the most expensive sale per professional sports franchise in history. CNN senior reporter Matt Egan joins me now with more. There are questions about the people involved. There's also questions about the timing. Wasn't it less than a year ago that the Lakers were sold?
5: Yeah, that's right, Erica. Look, this is quite the plot twist, right? One that's appropriate for Hollywood, and it's rocking the sports world. As you mentioned, the Los Angeles Lakers, one of the preeminent trophy assets in all of sports, are once again being sold. Josh Kushner, the venture capitalist, former Disney CEO Bob Iger, those are the buyers. And yes, a source confirms to CNN that they're paying $12.5 billion, an all-time record here. Now, this deal still has to be approved by the Board of Governors at the NBA. But yes, the surprise here is the timing, because it was just last June that billionaire Mark Walter bought the Lakers for a valuation of $10 billion. It was only last fall that the NBA approved this deal. Now the Lakers are changing hands again. This is really unusual. Sports franchises, they're typically owned by the same group for many years, sometimes even decades. And here you have the Lakers changing hands again. One sports banker that I'm in touch with was absolutely shocked by this. He said, no one flips a premier sports franchise in less than a year. He said, I've never seen anything like this. Now, a person familiar with the matter told me that this deal did come together very quickly, just in the last few days, and that it was Kushner and Iger that reached out to the Lakers with an offer here. Now, a little bit more on the money, $12.5 billion, some context. That's more than some notable public companies are worth. In fact, it's more than Macy's, Harley-Davidson, and JetBlue are worth combined. This is a look at some of the most expensive team sales in history. You can see the Lakers were already at the top just last year at $10 billion. Look, I'm not shocked here that we're seeing all-time highs because there's so few sports teams out there, and everyone wants to own a piece. But the surprise here is that the Lakers are once again being sold.
4: And being sold less than a year later for $2.5 billion more. And questions about the play. There's a lot happening. All right, Matt. We'll continue to talk about this one. Sarah?
0: That's quite a jump there. Just a couple of billion dollars more. All right. All right, breaking overnight. Speaking of billion, Powerball officials say a single ticket matching all six numbers won that $1 billion jackpot last night. If the winner takes a lump sum, it will be just over $450 million before taxes. It's the eighth largest jackpot in Powerball history. Somebody is celebrating today. All right, look at this. Three missing tubers rescued after being stranded in the woods for 3 days. They were on a tubing trip down a river in Michigan when their float popped, and the crews found that the two missing women and a 9-year-old boy deep in shoulder-high brush.
6: We got lost on the river. We went to the river.
7: Hi.
6: We went to the river, and we were on the river for 4 hours.
0: You're okay now, though.
7: Yeah. Dude.
0: You're going to be okay.
7: Holy crap, man.
0: The kids are telling everything. Oh, my gosh, look at all those scratches. Oof. Officials say they were covered in cuts and bug bites. And the child said they survived off of eating bark and flowers. Poor things. Rescuers carried the children on their back for a half mile to safety. The adults were hospitalized and treated for infections and, as you might imagine, dehydration. Erica?
4: Oof. That is rough. Glad they found them. Overnight, Ukraine says Russia attacked a train with over 300 passengers on board, killing the train's engineer and his assistant. Ukraine's president said this was a drone strike on civilians, and he is pleading for more air defenses. CNN's Nick Payton Walsh is in Kyiv. He sat down with President Zelensky. Nick, he was very clear in terms of what Ukraine needs right now. What more did you hear from the president?
8: Yeah, be in no mistake, this is an unprecedented crisis. Really, most felt in the capital, Kyiv, here, where the Patriot interceptor system has kept the threat of Russian ballistic missiles at bay for so many years of the war. That moment is now over, and we've seen so many of the waves of Russian missiles not be intercepted here and other cities in past weeks, making July the deadliest month for civilians since April 2022 here in Ukraine, simply because there's a global shortage of Patriot interceptors, partly because of the US war with Iran and how many were used there. An impassioned, startling plea here from Ukraine's President Volodymyr Zelensky, and an insight really into what he has to go through every single morning just to try and beg allies for more of these vital life-saving missiles. Here's what he said.
9: Are you out of interceptors now? Do you have none left?
10: No. I will explain you how it works. So this year we have 2.5 times less interceptors than we had in 2025. First, Russia has 2 times more ballistic missiles per month than they had before. We pay 100% to Americans. I have the package from the United States, and then my personal involvement, it doesn't work other way. It's my personal talks, meetings, and phone calls, EJ, with everybody. I try to exchange something to missiles. This year, I'm asking American partners to sell me 5% of missiles, what they have in their stocks. If they sell us 5%, we will go through the winter and save people's lives. If they can sell us 10%, we will destroy all the Russians' ballistic missiles.
9: And has that request been answered yet? Have you had a clear indication as to whether you...
10: And the answer is, for today, is next. I have 1%. This is in what I live each day. From 1% to 5%, I have some, you know, some months and million phone calls and anything else. What can I do? I do some things which I can't even share. It doesn't mean that it's out of the law. No, but it's, I can't speak about it.
8: This is where those US stocks are so urgently needed. This city's really changed. People used to walk calmly through air raid sirens like nothing was about to happen. Now they run to the subway for shelter every night. Deep anxiety that the missiles will yet again get through. Many days waiting for yet another Russian massive assault here that's yet to come. And ultimately, it seems a decision in Mr. Zelensky's eyes rests with President Donald Trump as to whether he's going to give more of US stocks to Ukraine, where every night they could save lives.
4: So important to have you there back on the ground. Nick, appreciate it. Thank you. A new hour of CNN News Central starts right now.
0: Developing this morning, ICE pulling a gun on a woman they say tried to run them over, but her dash camera video doesn't appear to match their claim. This morning, new questions about the agency's tactics and the government's narrative about what happened, what led up to this very moment, and what comes next. Breaking this hour, we are standing by for a key report on inflation, tracking prices and possibly telling us how much more you might be shelling out for everyday items, or if it'll go down a little bit. And a deadly military helicopter crash in Texas. The impact so forceful that it forced the evacuation of nearby homes and businesses. John and Kate out today. I'm Sarah Seidner, Atlanta. Erica Hill is in New York. This is CNN News Central.
4: This morning, a controversial confrontation is raising new questions about the tactics being used by ICE agents. This confrontation caught on camera. So in it, an ICE agent is seen pointing his gun at a woman behind the wheel of a vehicle in Virginia, an image she captured on her cell phone. Now, though, you're hearing from both sides and the stories are not at all the same in terms of what led up to this moment. So we want to play for you part of that video. Again, the woman recorded on her cell phone. She also released some dash cam video. Let's start with that cell phone video.
7: You almost ran us over.
11: I didn't almost.
7: You almost ran us over.
11: You're
7: stop playing.
11: You're full of
7: stop playing.
11: You are full of
7: right. You're not funny.
11: You're not funny.
7: I will arrest you. Keep it up.
11: I'm a legal citizen.
7: Keep it up. I don't care.
11: Oh my goodness.
7: Keep it up.
11: Okay.
7: Keep it up.
11: For what?
7: The one that tried to run us over.
11: Yeah. Run you over when? I got recording. I got dash cam. I got dash cam. That's a lie.
4: So as you heard her say, she had dash cam video. She did release some of that video publicly. In it, you can hear her talking about it right in the cell phone video. Carolina Molina is a mental health therapist. She said she was in that location because she was visiting immigration lawyers as part of her work on Monday. And she said while she was there, she saw agents handcuffing two men who she referred to as Latino men. She's heard on the video, as you her there, yelling insults at the officers. And then moments later, she says that's when she decided to leave. She turned her car around and was trying to leave when she says this gray SUV cut her off. Then the agent jumps out, gun drawn, as you saw in the cell phone video. Now, Molina was not arrested. You heard threats of that. DHS, though, says she could still face prosecution for, quote, weaponizing her vehicle. CNN's Jason Carroll joining me now. There are so many questions, especially because the two accounts that we're hearing from DHS and from Carolina Molina, they are not the same.
12: And this isn't the first time, right? Mm-hmm. We've heard various accounts involving ICE, two different accounts in this situation, as we've heard in the past, this time around, again, two very different accounts of actually what happened here. Carolina Molina, as you've heard, says that she saw that these ICE agents were out there handcuffing two people, and then she saw them escort them into an unmarked vehicle. She says she then rolled down her window and admitted to shouting insults at these officers. She said during a press conference yesterday she is an admitted loudmouth. She then says that she tried to turn her car around to drive away. That's when she says the ICE agents drove their cars to try to block her in, and that's when she says one of them pulled out a gun.
13: There was a shock when I saw him pull in front of me and take the gun out, because as he's walking up, the gun is already out, and then he starts pointing it at me. So as you can tell in the video, I said, "Are you really?" Meaning, like, are you really doing this? Like, I can't really believe it.
12: Molina, at a certain point, also referred to Renee Good, of course, the mother of three that was shot and killed by ICE agents in Minnesota earlier this year. Her death sparked national outrage and called into question how ICE agents operate and their tactics out there in the field. In this case, the Department of Homeland Security released a statement saying, in part, while ICE was conducting targeted immigration enforcement in Falls Church, Virginia, an anti-ICE agitator began to drive her car in circles around our ICE officers and then attempted to harm officers by weaponizing her vehicle against them all in an attempt to help illegal aliens, as they describe them, get away. Fearing for their safety, ICE officers conducted a vehicle

0: of August, but it's unclear at this point whether or not we know these ICE officers were wearing body-worn cameras.
1: Which is an important question. And would certainly also perhaps clear up some of what we're hearing, but we will wait for that. And I know you'll continue to dig in. Jason, thank you.
0: Yep.
1: Sarah?
2: All right. Thank you, Erica. We have some new CNN reporting this morning. We're now learning fighter jets accompanied the secret flight President Trump took out of Turkey last month, and that fighter jets also flew alongside the original Air Force One plane used as a decoy. On board that plane were journalists and some cabinet members like Secretary of State Marco Rubio and Treasury Secretary Scott Bessent. But we now know Defense Secretary Pete Hegseth was actually on the flight with the president, along with some of the president's close personal aides on a different plane. CNN's Kevin Liptak has new reporting for us this morning. What are you learning, Kevin?
3: Right. And the manifests of these planes are interesting. They were the product of this hours-long scramble on the ground there in Turkey to come up with this plan of deception. The two cabinet secretaries, Marco Rubio and Scott Bessent, who were on the original Air Force One, were aware of this plan. They knew that the president had been spirited away in the catering van to the other plane. Of course, many others on that plane, the press, including some White House staff as well, were not aware of this plot. When it comes to those two personal aides who joined the president on the alternate plane, Natalie Harp, Walt Nada, also Dan Scavino and Pete Hegseth, White House officials say that that's not necessarily a surprise. They are by the president's side almost everywhere that he travels. And it's interesting, in video from the tarmac in the UK, you can see Pete Hegseth, Walt Nada, and Natalie Harp accompanying the president as he gets back on that Qatari-donated jet to fly back to Washington. Now, in the weeks after this all transpired, there has become some skepticism about exactly how serious this threat actually was. It originated with Israeli intelligence. They coming to the U.S. With this information that perhaps there could be this Iranian cell inside of Ankara who are trying to assassinate President Trump, including potentially by using a shoulder-fired missile to take down Air Force One. American officials did view that with some degree of skepticism, in part because they thought that Israel could be trying to influence President Trump's thinking at what was a very sensitive moment in the war with Iran. Remember, this is when his ceasefire was on the verge of collapse. He was considering going back to full-scale conflict with Iran. The other reason that they thought it might be implausible was the level of security that you saw there on the ground in Turkey. And it was remarkable. You know, tens of thousands of police checked points everywhere you go, even for a summit like this. It was really an extraordinary level of security. And so they were viewing it with a degree of skepticism. But U.S. officials and U.S. intelligence did gather their own information. Part of what was alarming to them is the level of detail that Iran had about the president's arrangements there in Turkey. And so the decision was made to greenlight this decoy mission. And as you said, they even mustered fighter jets to accompany both of those planes out of the country.
2: Kevin Liptak, still more questions, and you have been getting some of the answers. Yeah. Really appreciate it. Erica?
1: Well, this morning we have some new details about a deadly military helicopter crash that killed two people, sparking a grass fire and some evacuations. That's ahead, plus parts of the Midwest under severe flooding threats right now as a number of communities are actually still underwater. And a dramatic rescue caught on camera, a driver pulled from a burning car.

0: Coventry Direct, redefining insurance.
1: This morning, investigators are trying to determine the cause of a deadly military crash in Texas. An Army Apache helicopter went down yesterday near Fort Hood, killing the two pilots. The two-seater chopper slammed into a field, sparking a wildfire there. You can see the results. CNN's Pete Mentine joining us now. What are you learning about what may have caused this crash?
2: Well, still very few details in this crash, Sarah. And unlike an accident involving civilian aircraft, military investigations are not done out in the open and the results rarely released to the public. So it could take some time to figure out exactly what went wrong here. But here's what we know right now. This crash took place in Salado, Texas. That's about 40 miles north of Austin, just south of Fort Hood, which is a major helicopter base for the Army. What's apparent from the video is that this helicopter hit the ground very hard and lit off a large brush fire of about 150 acres. Still not clear the purpose of this flight. This crash site is away from some of the areas typically associated with training operations at Fort Hood, and there's been some speculation that could have been a maintenance test flight, but there's no official confirmation from the Army on that right now. We do know that this was an AH-64 Apache helicopter, first built by McDonnell Douglas, now supported by Boeing. The Apache has been in the service of the Army about 40 years now, more than 800 of them in the Army fleet. And with recent tech upgrades, this helicopter will likely be flying until at least 2050. Long service history like that does not come without its issues, though, Sarah. Apaches have had issues with what are known as strap packs. It's a critical structural part on the main rotor head. In 2023, the Army disclosed electrical generator problems leading to smoke in the cockpit. That's a huge issue for pilots. And then there was a cluster of incidents in 2024 that prompted renewed security of the aircraft's safety record. Of course, a lot of people are watching this for new details. The Army has not yet released the names of the two soldiers who died in this crash.
1: There are some clues, but you don't necessarily know what it was that caused this particular incident where two soldiers died. Pete Mentine, thank you so much for keeping an eye on it for us. Appreciate it. All right, ahead, the murder trial of a mother accused of killing her children is set to resume in just a few minutes after emotional testimony in court. Clancy breaking down in tears during testimony about her children's autopsies. Plus this morning, lawmakers demanding answers after reports of extremely poor conditions for sailors aboard a U.S. Navy ship in the Middle East, including a shortage of food and hygiene supplies.

0: custom ink. Ink is more than you think.
1: So next hour, the murder trial of Lindsay Clancy is set to resume in Massachusetts. Court ended on Wednesday with highly emotional testimony for Clancy, who previously admitted to killing her children. Her attorney says she was suffering from postpartum psychosis at the time and that she's not criminally responsible. Yesterday, Clancy broke down in tears as the medical examiner described the results of the autopsies.
2: And what about injuries?
3: All right, counsel, could... Let me take a break this time, all right?
4: All right. George, close your notebooks. Place them on the chairs, please.
1: And that we see her there, her head on the desk. Jean Cazares is with us now, has been covering this, so many difficult emotional moments in this trial, Jean.
5: You know, this was the autopsy results of two of the children, Cora, 5 years old, Dawson, 3 years old, about the ligature strangulations. And what happened right after that, we heard in the final pretrial hearing she has to have two nurses with her at court every day because of her need. She's paralyzed from her lower torso down. And so they ran up to the front. One of them I saw took the wheelchair, because she's in a wheelchair, obviously, ready to get out of the courtroom at that moment. But it was sudden, it was fast, and the jury had to listen to her, of course, right? And listen to the testimony. But today, more witnesses for the prosecution still in their case in chief. Yesterday, Letitia Dukes, master's degrees, highly educated in psychology and mental health counseling, took the stand, and she actually treated Lindsay Clancy December 2nd through the end, about 3 weeks before it all happened. She said when she first saw her, she said, I have anxiety, I can't sleep, I'm depressed, and I don't want to be here any longer. And so there is a protocol they go through, and one is, what is the plan? She didn't have a plan. So they cannot say it's suicidal ideation. Next time she came in, she called the hotline over the weekend. She said, it was a very tough weekend. I had intrusive thoughts. Finally, she said, and I'm talking about Letitia Dukes, she said, okay, you need more care. Intensive outpatient therapy and partial inpatient therapy. And she actually referred her to a very respected program in Rhode Island of women and infants. And she got her in. On cross-examination, the defense attorney, Kevin Reddington, talks about why Lindsay Clancy was actually not accepted into that very respected program.
6: You were trying to get her into this program, which would be pretty good for a woman that had postpartum problems, right?
7: Correct.
6: And you made your referral, you opened the door for her, and she got in there to at least be interviewed, right?
7: Correct.
6: And they didn't take her, right?
7: Correct.
6: You know why?
7: I am not aware as to why.
6: Would it surprise you to know that they indicated that they couldn't treat her as a woman with postpartum psychosis or postpartum depression or postpartum anxiety or any of that, because their opinion was that she was suffering from an over-medication?
7: It would surprise me.
5: And Letitia Dukes said that in the middle of December, about 1 month before, that Lindsay Clancy on that last visit said, I'm really doing better. I'm going outside and I feel much better.
1: Wow. All right. And much more to come today. Jean, appreciate it. Thank you. And of course, you can catch Jean's coverage of the Lindsay Clancy trial. It begins just a few minutes from now at 8:45 a.m. Eastern on CNN All Access. President Trump sued over a new service that offers early access to his Truth Social posts for a price. And we are standing by for a key inflation report that's due out in just a matter of minutes. We're going to bring you those numbers as soon as we get them.

0: We are just over 80 days away from critical midterm elections that could shift the balance of power in D.C. and the country. The President Trump making a shocking admission that could drastically impact the vote, refusing to rule out declaring a national security emergency and federalizing control over the midterms if the Senate does not pass his Save America voting bill. Listen to what he said when asked about possibly taking over elections.
1: If they never get the Save America Act done, you have the right to declare a national security emergency for elections. They can't challenge it. It can only be overturned by a two-thirds vote of both houses of Congress. So if you do this in the next month, we will get photo ID, proof of citizenship, and a limit to mail-in ballots. And
2: let
1: you
2: me
1: don't
2: just
1: even
2: say the stranger things have happened. Okay, I'll leave it at that.
0: Joining me now is Democratic Congressman from Rhode Island, Gabe Ammo. He sits on the House Foreign Affairs Committee and the Budget Committee. What do you make of that when you hear the president's response? Obviously, that was a outlet that is pushing for this, not doing journalism, but pushing for this to happen. What do you make of the president's response to it?
3: Well, we all know that Donald Trump is the most famous sore loser in our history. And he is already seeing that the writing is on the wall, that Americans are frustrated and fed up with the chaos, the corruption, and the high cost of his administration. So he is all preemptively looking to meddle in our elections, to sow doubt in a result for a contest that has not even taken place. So one, we should take this for what it is, an attempt to suppress and to harm the integrity of our elections. We should also take him very seriously. And that's why House Democrats have been working very aggressively on efforts to keep our elections safe. These should be state-level contests that occur with our local elected officials carrying out a fundamental mission in the Constitution, not the president's violation of what is something that is so cherished in our democracy, the power of our vote.
0: I do want to ask you about something that has come up, some great reporting by the Stars and Stripes and the Navy Times that has come up in the last days. Families of some of the sailors that are on the USS Abraham Lincoln have told those two publications that there have been multiple attempts by crew members to jump overboard. There are reports on that ship of shortages of basic supplies, water contamination, plumbing problems, disruptions to mail, and deteriorating mental health. The ship, it's been out to sea for more than 250 days. What are your questions that you have when you hear that these families have come forward saying they are genuinely concerned for the health and safety of their loved ones who are serving the United States on this ship?
3: Well, first and foremost, my heart goes out to the sailors who are providing an essential service to our nation. I feel for their families. I've read the stories. It's heartbreaking, and they deserve better. These are people sacrificing for our nation. But because of Donald Trump's chaos, his decision to launch an illegal war of choice in Iran, providing a justification for these folks to be out at sea longer than they should be, that this just shows how the errors of this administration are demonstrating a lack of concern for the lives of people across this country. And so we need answers. We need to hear from the Secretary of Defense. We need to hear from senior administration officials. How are they going to resolve this as soon as possible and deal with the disruption in the mental health and the physical health and the well-being of people serving our nation? That's an essential responsibility that they are flunking yet again.
0: I want to ask you about where Democrats are right now. We have seen the results of several primaries. In some, like in Michigan and a few other places, the progressive, more left-wing side of the party has come out victorious. And in others, like we saw in Wisconsin, the race has gone to a more moderate candidate. Is the Democratic Party going through a bit of an identity crisis right now, you think?
3: I'd say quite the contrary. I think what we see, and if you look at the voter turnout in those contests where primary turnout has exceeded what it has traditionally been. You are seeing a lot of enthusiasm. People want to get involved, get engaged, and change the status quo. The fact of the matter is Donald Trump is causing chaos across our country. The high costs, the people's fears about their health care, and the abundance of corruption that we have seen from this administration are calling people to action. And showing up at the polls is a very big part of that. And that's why you see it doesn't cut one way ideologically, but it does cut one way for change and for leadership that can help move our country forward so that people across this country can enjoy a life, to have a good life, and have an affordable life that they deserve. And that I'll keep fighting for that. And I know you'll see that in contests all the way through November to when you see big Democratic gains as we make this case to the American people, as we fight for an affordable America.
0: I do want to ask you lastly about another big shift in the White House and the staff there, Caroline Leavitt, who has been a very strong supporter of the president. She has lashed out at reporters who question the direction that he's going. She has decided that she's going to be stepping down, wants to spend more time, she says, with family. What do you make of this move here as the president is facing some tough polling numbers and a difficulty as the midterms come closer and closer and closer?
3: Well, look, it's a tough job. She served the president, I guess, to the extent of her limits. Look, I don't agree with many of the words that she put forward in the press briefing room, advocating for things that have made the lives of the American people worse off, seeing the chaos and the corruption both in our country and around the world being telegraphed from that room. And of course, with respect to the press, her essential constituency, an abundance of lies. And so the fact of the matter is I haven't agreed with the way that she's done the job, but it's an important job. And, you know, I would hope that she is as well as she rides off into the sunset, but that we get more transparency, more light, an administration that feels the accountability that the American people deserve, because we need to lead with truth. And the fact of the matter is the president has led with many lies.
0: Congressman Gabe Ammo, thank you so much. I do appreciate you coming on early this morning for us. Erica?
4: Well, David Crowley's upset win in Wisconsin's Democratic primary for governor is part of another major storyline in these midterms, a potentially historic year for black candidates running for governor. CNN's Harry Enten is here to run the numbers for us. Nice of you to join us, Harry.
5: Hello. I came in from the far right.
4: You made a grand entrance, as only one Harry Enten can. So walk us through what we're potentially seeing here.
5: Yeah, I think this could very well be a historic year for black gubernatorial candidates, and it starts off in the South. Just take a look here. Okay. Hello. Okay. Gov races, general election polls. Byron Donalds, who's a heavy favorite to be the Republican nominee in Florida, he's up by 5 points over his likely Democratic opponent. You come to Georgia, Keisha Lance Bottoms, get this, she's up by 5 points. So it's happening across the aisle at this point. You got a Republican in Florida, a Democrat in the great state of Georgia, the Peach State, both at this point leading in the polls, favored to be the next governors of two former Confederate states. That would be historic making. Neither state has ever had a black governor before.
4: So that would be key. There are also other races you're keeping an eye on that are perhaps not as well known, if you will, across the country. And there's not as much polling in these races, but you're seeing some movement there.
5: Yeah, you know, you mentioned Wisconsin. You mentioned David Crowley. I mean, just look at these. Okay, how about two other states? Current Gov race forecast ratings. In Wisconsin, Crowley is the favorite. That race is definitely leaning Dem at this point. Wisconsin has never had a black governor. Then in the great state of Maryland, Wes Moore is running for re-election. He is a very heavy favorite to win there. So you're seeing it. You're seeing in the South. You're seeing in the border states like Maryland. And you're seeing in the Midwest as well. You're talking about four candidates who at this point look more likely than not to be the next governors of their state. In the case of Wes Moore, win re-election. You're seeing it across the political map.
4: Seeing it across, this is, I mean, you mentioned some of the potential history that could be made, but writ large, this would be quite a year.
5: Yeah, this would be quite a year. So you add up Wes Moore, you add up Crowley, You add up Byron Donalds. You add up Keisha Lance Bottoms. Just look at this. I mean, this really says it. Elected black governors. In the former column, there's only two. There's one, there's two, right? You have one from Virginia. You have one from Massachusetts and Deval Patrick, right? And then in 2026, there are four. You are literally getting double the number of former elected black governors who could be elected this year. And then there are two more in Nevada and Michigan who are underdogs but have a legitimate shot of winning. So what we're talking about is, you know, we're always talking about getting more diversity in our political system, allowing African Americans to be a full part of this country. And now in the gubernatorial column, we might actually start trying to reach towards that goal. So you got Aaron Ford, you got John James, who are the two underdogs. And in the favorites here, again, you have Keisha Lance Bonhams, you have David Crowley, you have Wes Moore, and you have Byron Donald. So it's just something that is happening across the political map, a year in which we could finally see history actually being made.
4: Absolutely. A big year indeed. Harry, thank you.
5: Thank you, my friend.
4: Sarah?
0: All right. Good to see you guys. Breaking moments ago, new data shows the producer price index, the measure of wholesale inflation, slowed in July. CNN senior reporter Matt Egan joining us now to break down the report that just came in. What are you learning, Matt?
6: Well, Sarah, this inflation gauge, it was on fire a few months ago. It's cooling, but it's still really hot. So we're talking about wholesale inflation. This is producer prices. This is pricing pressure that's building up in the system before it gets to all of us as consumers. So this report shows that prices between June and July for producers were unchanged. Now, this is slightly better than expected, and this comes after a dip in prices the month before. On an annual basis, producer prices increasing by 4.7%. Now, that is a little bit better than expected. That is also an improvement from 5.5% the month before. This is the lowest rate since March. This is a look at the annual inflation rate for producer prices. You can see that 4 years ago, there was this historic spike. That was after Russia invaded Ukraine. That was after COVID. Then there was a major improvement, but you can also see the trend is going in the wrong direction, and it really spiked after the war with Iran started. Now it is starting to come back down, but let's be clear, almost 5% here, right? This is still way too hot for anything that's considered normal inflation. And so these numbers are going to keep shifting around based on swings in the war. We've seen energy prices move up and down. A lot of demand for electronics caused by the AI boom, that's been a factor as well. When we look at some of the drivers here, goods prices, they were actually down by almost 1% on a monthly basis. Services, however, were slightly higher. And so now investors, economists, Fed watchers, they're all putting this together to try to think about what the Federal Reserve is going to do next. We know the Fed has been under pressure to do something about inflation, to potentially raise interest rates. But now we have back-to-back inflation reports the last 2 days that mostly came in either in line with expectations, that was yesterday's report, or even a little bit better than expected. And so that could take some of the pressure off the Fed. This is a look at the consumer price index. That's the red line. And the blue line is the producer price index, the one we just got. And the reason why we pay attention to these numbers is because there is a pretty close relationship here. Usually, producer prices, it tends to be about 2-3 months ahead of the consumer prices. But again, what you do see here is that inflation is just too high. And that really underscores the pressure that consumers are feeling. Because, Sarah, at the end of the day, their wages are going up, but they're often not going up by as much as the prices.
0: Yeah, and you're clear. These are wholesale inflation prices. That's what they're paying. The businesses are paying. But when it gets to you, they had that those prices have to go somewhere. And usually we end up paying for them. The businesses
6: exactly
0: can't just eat it. All right, Matt Egan, thank you so much. Appreciate your reporting on that this morning. Erica?
4: All right, Sarah, thanks. Also with us this hour, Madison Mills, just senior reporter for Axios. So what is your main takeaway when you look at these numbers, slightly better than expected, as Matt noted here, when it comes to this wholesale pricing?
7: Yeah, and we've got this second inflation indicator of the week here indicating that the numbers are perhaps softening a touch. Now, obviously, as we always know, these numbers are still going in a positive direction, right? So inflation, the rate of it is still upwards of 4% as of this latest PPI reading, but the rate of growth to the upside is at least slowing. So that's what you want to see. One of the challenges, though, when it comes to how consumers are feeling that is that we still have wage growth trailing inflation. So what does that mean? Everything is getting more expensive faster than your salary is going up. So if you're not getting an increased raise, you're not feeling like you're getting ahead. You're feeling like you're getting a pay cut. And as Matt so clearly laid out, a lot of the challenges right now with the war in Iran, continued confusion over tariff policy, and of course, the Federal Reserve having to weigh this inflation data against the challenging labor market that we got a tough report on recently, all that coming together to create a lot of confusion about the state of the economy right now.
4: A lot of confusion about the state of the economy. I want to go back to the wage point that you brought up, that Matt brought up as well, right? We have been talking about this for so long, the fact that wages are not keeping pace with prices and that uncertainty, as you point out, with the war. I mean, gas, I know we keep coming back to gas, but that's because it is this really important indicator for families, right? For people as they are trying to stretch that paycheck more and more. I mean, how do you get an accurate picture of where things stand, to your point, if we have so many conflicting data points right now?
7: Yeah, I mean, my sources joke to me all the time that, like, economics, it's the study of the past. And so it's really difficult to get our hands around the state of the economy when so much of the data we look at is inherently backward looking. We're looking at prices over the last month. It's difficult to suss out what's going to happen in the future. Some of the leading indicators that we can look at, and one that's one of my personal favorites, is called U6. It's the underemployment rate. So what does that mean? It's something that tells us whether or not people are getting the number of hours that they were looking for at work. Are they getting shifts that they wanted if they're looking to add on to be able to adjust to the economic backdrop and inflation picture that we're seeing? And those numbers have not been looking as strong lately either. So that could potentially be a leading indicator. I also frankly think that some of the best data we have is talking to people, talking to sources, yes, not just who are economists, but who are everyday Americans who are feeling the pressure right now. And they have certainly shown us again and again over the last several years with this inflation fight that they are still feeling the pain of this economy.
4: Absolutely. Madison, good to talk to you. Thank you. Still to come here, officers rushing in to save a driver from a burning car after that driver lost control and crashed into a wooded area. Plus a close call for two troopers who were on a manhunt for a suspect. Lightning striking while they were out there. That's also ahead.

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1: President Trump's bid to sell instant access to his own social media posts might backfire in court. He's selling subscriptions worth upwards of $100,000 a month in order to get first access to his Truth Social post. It's not clear how long the president's post would take to then hit the general public, but he's being sued over it, as you might imagine, and those who are suing him say, look, this violates the First and Fifth Amendment. So the courts will have to decide if access for everyone is functionally identical or if it's a violation of Americans' constitutional rights to vital information. Joining me now, former U.S. Attorney Michael Moore, here to discuss it. I mean, I guess the big first question is this legal for a president to say, hey, you know, I've got this thing online and I will give you a first look at what I'm thinking, what I'm saying, what's going on, but you got to pay for it.
2: Yeah, I'm glad to be with you. I think no. I think that the lawsuit may have some issues, what I'd call technical issues, to survive. But I think this is one of the most outrageous things that I've seen him do, and that is to essentially sell access to something that we own, we being the American people, and then put it in his pocket. I mean, this reminds me of sort of if he were to go to the Oval Office and sell the Resolute desk and then stick the cash in his back pocket. That's really what he's doing, because at the outset, think about it, he works for us. I mean, he is a public employee. He works for us, and he owns a plurality of this media group that has Truth Social. He's decided he's going to use that as the megaphone to the world for anything he thinks. And we've stood by and let him do it. And so we kind of let the fox into the hen house. And now the fox is trying to, you know, sell us our own chickens back. And I think that's a problem. This really pushes the limits to me of what I think most rational people in Congress would be able to stomach. Where they can, we'll see.
1: It is interesting when you sit back and look at this, because some people might go, oh, well, I guess he can do that because, I mean, it's his social media. Mm-hmm. But because he is the president of the United mm-hmm. States, that changes the dynamic. How would it violate, for example, the First and Fifth Amendments? What would the court be looking at here right. to say, hold on a second, we've got some laws in place about this sort of thing?
2: What the lawsuit really is about is a media company saying we're at a disadvantage if we don't pay to play. Right. If we don't pay this subscription price mm-hmm. so that we get access, our competitors will get it. And that gives them an unfair advantage in the marketplace. The problem is it also, in my mind, sets up a real opportunity for insider trading. And let's say, for instance, that you're somebody who pays for this subscription service. And Trump says, well, I'm going to decide that we're going to give tax credits for anybody that buys widgets. Well, guess what you do? You run out and you buy stock in a widget company. Well, guess who might be buying stock? It could be family, friends, other investment people that are connected to him. And so basically he's driving his value up and the value of the monetary value of people who he has some relationship with because they're willing to pay to listen to him talk. But his opinions, the things he says, the things that are due to the American people, those are things that belong to us. And these companies are saying, look, we have a right to hear that. We have a right to make these broadcasts. And by the way, the Fifth Amendment challenge is that you're chart. This is exorbitant. This is ridiculous. This is something that already should be in the public domain.
1: Because it already has been in Correct. The public domain mm-hmm. for free, or you have to sign up right. for the service that doesn't cost you anything.
2: Right.
1: I do want to ask you about this. The Supreme Court ruled that the president has sweeping immunity mm-hmm. for anything that he does in the course of his official duties. Is there any argument that he could plausibly make to say, well, this I'm immune from this. I'm doing my official duties and I can do what I want here.
2: Yeah, he will make the argument, I assure you, but the issue to me is that this gets outside of official when he starts putting personal money in his own pocket.
1: Uh-huh.
2: And I think that's going to be the change. So it may be the currency exchange or the monetary exchange that we watch happen because of his value in the stock and what he has yeah. in the company that's now charging access to the White House. I mean, really, it's no different than him standing at the door with his hand out saying, you can pay to come in and find out what's going on. That's what's happening. And so I just find it so absolutely in your face repugnant that it's hard for me to imagine that some judge won't be interested in it. The question will be whether or not these particular plaintiffs can show a really identifiable harm, something that's imminent to them,
1: right.
2: that's not speculative. Can they actually say this is why we need the court to step in? That's going to be the issue about getting around standing and whether mm-hmm. or not they have the right to be the people to bring this lawsuit.
1: Right. That also matters in the court of law as well.
2: Right.
1: Michael Moore, it is good to have you to break all of this down. There are just things after laws after laws after laws that we are having to talk about here because of some of the movement of the president.
2: We've let the norms go. We've let the things that have kind of held us together, we've been willing to let that crack apart. And I think that's why these things are we're seeing it, and hopefully we can get that back. I think it'll be a job.
1: The ethics of it all we haven't even talked about because there are legal ramifications. So we will see what happens in this case, and I know you'll be back to talk about it, Michael. I appreciate
2: it. It's great being with you.
1: All right. Erica.
3: Well, also on our radar this morning in Texas, dramatic police body cam video shows deputies rescuing a man from a burning car.
4: Get out, dude!
5: Oh, God.
4: Come on! You're gonna die if you don't get out!
3: You hear that there, you're going to die if you don't get out. Officials say the vehicle had been seen driving erratically, ended up in a steep embankment. Police actually used a drone then to find the vehicle in this wooded terrain off the road. When they arrived, it was engulfed in flames, as you saw there. The officers were able to pull the man to safety, and he was then taken by helicopter to the hospital, perhaps not surprisingly suffering from extensive burns. A fourth straight day of catastrophic flooding is expected in parts of the Midwest today. In some areas, so much rain has already fallen, specifically in Indiana, that this is now considered a once-in-a-millennia flood, and the number of rivers there have not yet crested, still rising. Those floodwaters swallowing roads, cars. In Ohio, meantime, hundreds of thousands are without power this morning, and the states likely not to see much relief before tomorrow. Sarah?
1: It is a mess out there. All right. Thank you so much, Erica. This morning, Colombia's president says the death toll from Monday's devastating earthquake has now risen to 265 people, and it could go higher. Hundreds of people are still missing, and time is, of course, of the essence, as we are now at the end of that critical 72-hour window for rescuing survivors trapped in the rubble. Our CNN's David Culver and his team are in Colombia watching the rescues as they happen and have more on what is happening there at this hour.
6: We're headed now to a southern part of Cali, where we're told there are active rescues underway, including just a few hours ago where someone was pulled out alive. You can hear people still right now. Well, they won't bust up. Okay, he said you can still hear people, so let's go see. Just handed us masks. They said please put these on because they're worried about asbestos and anything else is in the air, that we're also seeing some of this dust.
7: We've been told what we're looking at here was an apartment building that was about four stories high. You can see the rooftop pool, the blue tiles over there, now about a story and a half up in the air. So it has totally pancaked down, collapsing into the basement of this apartment complex.
8: Looking into the collapsed rubble, Harold Valencia recognizes something.
6: You can see your dad's mattress.
9: Exactly, which is that one that he's showing
7: right
9: now.
7: Right there.
6: Have you heard anything? Is there any movement or anything?
10: I've been here for 2 days and we don't hear anything. Okay.
8: Harold flew in Tuesday from his home in Fort Lauderdale, Florida. And he isn't the only one here doubling as a first responder.
6: And how old are the two people still missing, roughly?
11: Late teens.
6: Teenagers.
11: Late teens, yes.
6: And a brother and sister.
11: Yep.
6: How do you even process this moment?
11: Like, there's no way to process it. Like, you don't process it. You're just here dealing. Like, if you're home, maybe you may have to find some way to cope with it. Like, there's no time to process this type of stuff. Like, you have to be here helping. Otherwise, there's nothing else to do.
8: Here in Cali, Colombia's third largest city, with a population roughly the size of Houston, Texas, even folks working at hotels or taxi drivers even are splitting their day between their actual work and helping with rescues. Motivated by scenes like this, a man handing off a baby boy from within the rubble, dust covered and struggling to breathe, but he's alive.
12: Se llega a ver la cabecita del bebé, sí, un pedazo de la.
6: You saw the baby's little head. He's not a first responder. He works in a bank, and he was just around the corner and rushed down the street where the collapse and rescue is still underway for several others. And he says he goes there and he hears, ¿Escuchaste la voz, no? Del hombre. ¿Qué dice la voz? What did the voice say?
12: Cuando yo le digo, hola, sí, estoy aquí, estoy con un bebé.
6: The voice says, I'm here with a baby.
7: Brian and several others immediately go in. Over the course of 3 to 5 minutes, they're able to pull the baby out. ¿Y cómo está el bebé en este momento? How's the baby right now?
5: Según lo que me he dado cuenta, el bebé está estable en estos momentos.
7: Stable condition right now,
5: sí.
7: As well as the dad.
5: La última información que recibí fue que estaba desaparecida la mamá.
7: Sí. The only thing is that the mom is still missing.
8: More than 130 miles north, we watched on for hours as this close-knit community dragged huge slabs of concrete from this collapsed apartment in Pereira.
7: All of these folks are volunteers.
8: Late in the evening, their hands reached a 32-year-old woman, clinging to life. Her stepmother held vigil there for more than 24 hours. She tells us her daughter suffered heart failure and shattered nearly every bone imaginable, but says she's hopeful she'll make it. From that same wreckage, someone's beloved pet also pulled out alive. Back here in Cali, this moment, reality briefly surfaces for Harold.
9: Trying to get my dad one way or the other. That's it.
1: This morning, new details on President Trump's secret plane swap. Who else was on that covert flight with him after a threat from Iran while Air Force One took off as a decoy? Caught on camera, an ICE agent pointing a gun at a driver in Virginia, the conflicting stories about what led up to these tense moments, and the video that seems to dispute what the government is saying happened. And an emergency hearing in the federal case against Luigi Mangione, the man accused of gunning down United Healthcare CEO. Could he potentially be working on a plea deal with prosecutors? John and Kate out today. I'm Sarah Snyder in Atlanta with Erica Hill in New York. This is CNN News Central.
3: Reporting this morning on the president's elaborate plane switch and secret flight out of Turkey last month because of a threat from Iran. A source telling CNN fighter jets accompanied both the plane that Trump flew on and the Air Force One, the flight that was used as a decoy. Two cabinet members, Secretary of State Marco Rubio and Treasury Secretary Scott Bessent, elected to stay on that decoy plane. Meantime, Defense Secretary Pete Hegseth and some aides in the president's inner circle joined him on the covert flight. All of this unfolding after Israel had passed along some intelligence which suggested a specific threat from Iran targeting Air Force One, a threat involving a shoulder-fired missile. Now, some officials were reportedly skeptical of that Israeli intelligence, which was viewed as part of Israel's effort to influence President Trump's decision-making on Iran. Joining us now, John Hudson, national security reporter for The Washington Post, who, of course, has been digging up so many of these important new details on the president's cloak and dagger flight. And you have a new byline out this morning, along with your colleagues, that the CIA specifically had low confidence, right? We talked about questions at the time in this intel coming from Israel, whether it was perhaps being used to try to influence President Trump's thinking. What did you learn about the CIA's take?
13: Yeah, there was a significant degree of skepticism by the CIA in the veracity. There was low confidence in the information that the Israelis passed along about the degree of the threat facing the president. There was concern that the information may have been more intended to manipulate U.S. policy making rather than inform U.S. policy making. Obviously, it's a bit extraordinary to see the contrast with the level of confidence that U.S. intelligence officials had about this threat and the degree of caution exercised by the Secret Service in response to this threat. In some ways, that this just shows that the Secret Service does have a different risk calculus that it has to deal with. There's no room for error. There were three very high-profile near-miss assassination attempts against the president, and they didn't want to leave anything up for chance here. At the same time, you have to look at what was the incoming threat that was being reported by a top U.S. ally in the Middle East, and that's where the U.S. intelligence officials brought a degree of skepticism. They have a long history of processing and analyzing information that comes in from Israel. They don't accept everything at face value. So they provided some context to U.S. Mm-hmm. officials about this during this Ankara summit that was happening.
3: As you're, you know, and your excellent reporting on this story, you know, as you're digging in on this, there were some comments from the president, I believe it was on Tuesday, that certainly raised some eyebrows. He talked about the, and I'm paraphrasing him here, but the flight that he ultimately ended up on, that that was actually at greater risk because he was on the flight. Have you found any evidence that the Iranians knew, that someone else who may have wanted to harm the president knew that he was on that flight at the time?
13: No, we haven't. No. And in fact, I mean, this was an extraordinary level of secrecy. There were a number of White House officials that had no idea that they assumed that they were on the plane that the president was. And as we know, he was actually secretly smuggled to a third plane, a Turkish catering truck. So the idea that the Iranians knew that, I haven't seen anything that led to this. This is one of the most successfully kept secrets until the Washington Post ripped the lid off the story this week.
3: Yeah, absolutely. John, I really appreciate you joining us this morning. Thank you. Sarah?
1: Thank you so much. I appreciate it. Erica, joining me now is Democratic Senator from Delaware, Chris Coons. Thank you for being here. I'm going to ask you a question about that covert action to try and safeguard the president, because it left several of his cabinet members and journalists on a plane that was potentially a target of Iran trying to assassinate the president. There is reporting from the Post and from us as well now that there was someone seen with a rocket-fired grenade in the area around NATO where all this was happening. What are your

0: accompany the president should not have been put on a plane where there was any serious risk of a shoulder-fired surface-to-air missile taking that plane down. I understand putting a priority on the president's security, but frankly, this was just a despicable incident of disrespect for the press and for members of his own cabinet. They should have been allowed to disembark and to fly home another way rather than taking off on the number one target in the whole region. So even if there was low confidence in the intelligence, Sarah, it didn't seem like an intelligent choice to me for the president to slink away in a catering truck, leaving key members of his cabinet and the traveling press to take off in Air Force One. And let's remember where this all comes from. President Trump extracted a $400 million gift of a super luxury jumbo jet that he will allegedly take with him to his presidential library. And the Air Force has had to spend hundreds of millions of dollars more to make it meet the security requirements, which it still doesn't, which is why he wasn't on that plane. This is just another of many examples of grift by the president that wastes taxpayers' money and puts people at risk.
1: I do want to ask you, and I think a plan may have changed on using that Qatari aircraft in his library eventually. But I want to ask you about something that happened over the last couple of days where the president really left the door open to potentially declaring a national security emergency and federalizing control over the November midterms. And it was all about a conversation he had about the SAVE Act and wanting it to be passed. Do you think this is just bluster from the president where he is wishy-washy on whether or not he's going to do something very extreme? Or are you genuinely concerned about this?
0: I'm gravely concerned. Frankly, when President Trump makes big threats, we should take him seriously. Yes, a taco or Trump always chickens out has ended up becoming a watchword that many of us have seen in action where he does bluster and threaten, whether it's new tariffs or to seize Greenland by force or to launch devastating attacks against Iran. But this is deadly serious. The Constitution gives control of elections to the states, not to the president. And if he cooks up some last minute excuse to try and federalize elections, we should all be on guard for this moment, because that's not appropriate. That would be an attempt to overthrow our democracy. And by the way, this president has already once tried to overturn the results of an election by force. I voted to impeach him, to convict him during the impeachment trial for his role in the January 6th riot that very nearly succeeded in blocking the certification of the 2020 election. And I'll remind you, Sarah, of his recent primetime address that many primetime channels didn't carry, where he made all sorts of unfounded allegations of Chinese interference in our electoral system. President Trump is desperate. He repeatedly says Republicans can only lose if the election is rigged. No, Mr. President, Republicans can lose because costs keep going up. Inflation is rising faster than wages. The average American is angry about how this endless war in Iran is making the cost of gas and groceries, healthcare and housing go up. And that's the reason you're going to lose the midterms.
1: I do want to ask you about something that has come up. Great reporting from the Stars and Stripes and the Navy Times, where they're talking about the conditions on the USS Abraham Lincoln, which has now been out to sea more than 250 days. They're reporting that there are conditions so bad, with shortages, for example, of even food and sanitary items, that there are some sailors who are trying to jump from the ship. Can you give us some sense, if you have gotten any information on this, and your reaction to hearing about multiple incidents in which sailors attempted to jump from a ship because conditions are just simply too difficult?
0: Sarah, this is another reminder of how the president and his team, while asking for a huge increase in defense spending for all sorts of exotic new undertakings like the Trump-class battleship or Golden Dome, are not making the investments in the daily lives and the care and the support of our sailors and soldiers, airmen and Marines that they deserve. I would support a pay increase for our troops.

0: making sure that they are cared for, bringing home sailors who've been deployed far too long in the Eastern Mediterranean, in the Persian Gulf, in the Southern Caribbean. But I don't think President Trump is listening to these alarming examples of how sailors have been pushed to the very limits. When folks are literally talking about jumping off a battleship, jumping off an aircraft carrier, I'll remind you, that's a huge leap into the ocean. And that means conditions on this ship have genuinely deteriorated. That's because we've pushed our Navy to the limits. We've had unscheduled, unplanned deployments to the Southern Caribbean and the Eastern Pacific for repeated strikes against Venezuela and alleged drug boats. Long deployments into the Middle East because of this now six-month war against Iran, and deployments around the world because of increasing threats. We do need to support our men and women at arms, and I stand ready to do that. But everything I know about this incident is what I've heard in the press. Secretary Hegseth has recently come to brief senators, but only Republicans, and to not brief Democrats as well about the critical issues of our munition shortages, a pathway to get out of this war in Iran, or the very real pressure that our soldiers and sailors are experiencing in this high operational tempo, risks dividing us in terms of our enduring support for the men and women of the American military.
1: Yeah, and it's the families that have come out, the families of these sailors who are so really concerned about their well-being. It takes your breath away when you read some of the things that are missing on that ship, according to the families and the grave concerns. Senator Chris Coons, thank you so much for talking us through that this morning. Erica.
2: All right, Sarah, thanks. We are following the developments in a very tense encounter, which was caught on camera, and raising concerns once again about the tactics being used by ICE across the country. So cell phone video from this encounter shows an officer pointing a gun at a driver in Virginia. You're looking at that cell phone video now. The agent accuses Carolina Molina of trying to run over agents. She says that is a lie. Now, before the gun was pulled, Molina says she had witnessed agents handcuffing two men. She described them as Latino men. And then her dash cam video also captured her yelling insults at the agents. Well, Molina says she decided to leave the area to turn around to try to leave. And that is when the gray SUV, as you just saw there, appears to block her car. An agent jumps out with the gun already pulled. Molina was not arrested. DHS says she could still be facing prosecution for, quote, weaponizing her vehicle. CNN Jason Carroll following these developments for us. So two different stories that we're hearing here from DHS and Carolina Molina. What do we know?
3: Well, two very different accounts of what happened out there in Virginia, and trying to get more of an assessment of exactly what happened here. Carolina Molina says that it all started when she saw ICE agents handcuff two people and escort them into an unmarked vehicle. She then says she rolled down her window and admitted to shouting a lot of insults at the ICE agents who were there on the ground. She then says she turned her car and tried to drive away. That's when she says the ICE agents drove their cars in an attempt to block her, and then one of them pulled out a gun.
4: I think my life was in danger at that point. I don't think I processed that in that moment. It wasn't until after I was like, this was a whole Renee Good situation again.
3: And when she was referring to Renee Good, of course, the mother of three that was shot and killed by ICE agents in Minnesota earlier this year, her death sparked national outrage and called into question how ICE agents operates and the tactics that they use there on the ground. The Department of Homeland Security released a statement saying, in part, while ICE was conducting targeted immigration enforcement in Falls Church, Virginia, an anti-ICE agitator began to drive her car in circles around our officers and then attempted to harm officers by weaponizing her vehicle against them all in an attempt to help illegal aliens get away. Fearing for their safety, ICE officers conducted a vehicle stop of the driver. Now, again, Erica, much of this could be cleared up if we knew that ICE agents themselves had body-worn cameras. Mm-hmm. We do not know that at this point. We do know that there is an effort to get all ICE agents there on the ground equipped with these body-worn cameras by the end of this month. But imagine if we had something from them other than their word showing exactly what happened there on the ground. It would certainly provide a lot more clarity
2: here. Yeah, it definitely would. Jason, appreciate it. Thank you.
3: You bet.
2: Sarah?
1: Thank you, Erica. Up ahead, could the man accused of killing UnitedHealthcare's CEO avoid a federal trial? New details on potential plea negotiations that may be going on in Luigi Mangione's federal case. And Nick Reiner has now been indicted on murder charges. Court documents revealing disturbing details about what happened the night prosecutors say he killed his beloved famous parents. Plus, a tech company rolling out new safeguards after growing concerns over surveillance and police misuse. You'll want to listen to this story. All that coming up and more.

0: life insurance when you need it with Abacus.
1: New developments to tell you about this morning in the federal case involving Luigi Mangione. CNN has learned about an emergency hearing set for tomorrow, and that hearing is now fueling speculation about a possible plea deal. He, of course, is accused of killing UnitedHealthcare CEO Brian Thompson and is facing, I should note, separate both state and federal charges here in New York. CNN reported back in June, you may recall, Mangione's attorneys had spoken with prosecutors about a potential plea deal, but they didn't reach a deal at the time. Sources said the new discussions here are fluid. All of this, though, is unfolding just weeks before the state case is set to head to trial. Joining me now, CNN legal analyst, criminal defense attorney Joey Jackson. So this was, I believe, in one right, it was described as being hastily added to the calendar for tomorrow. The fact that this was done so quickly with this state case, right, ready to go to trial just after Labor Day. What do you read into that?
2: Yeah, quite a bit, Erica. Good morning to you. You know, as you just noted, back in June, there were these alleged plea discussions. The defense said, what are you talking about that? This is the prosecution leaking information, poisoning the jury pool. Now it appears that it could be a reality, and there would be good reason for that to be. So I read into it that the defense is really looking at what should we do next here? Are we boxed in, and what would be our defense? Remember, initially, Erica, the defense for the state case, they were going to go, you know, sort of with a mental type of situation in terms of a defense. They had to pull that back because the feds didn't recognize the same extreme duress emotional disturbance defense. They would have pled to that in the state court, and then it could be used against you, so he would have done a life sentence. So I think this could be real. I think based upon the nature of the evidence, which is quite compelling, whether it's the surveillance video that you see, whether it's the DNA evidence at the scene, whether it's the ballistics, whether it's the manifesto, it's a lot. Mm-hmm. And so you have to ask yourself, could I, as a defense attorney representing my client, win in state court, then go across the street in January, state court case expected to take place on the 8th of September, then in January win again? And if you can't, then what are you doing? Mm-hmm. And then the other notion is that, hey, if you plead guilty federally, then does that take, of course, the state case away?
1: And that's because of double jeopardy.
2: Yes, it is. So normally speaking, there's sort of this dual jurisdiction, and we've seen before that you can have a state prosecution and you can have a federal prosecution because both are addressing different issues, right? In the federal case, they're addressing the stalking, right, with the resulting in death. Mm-hmm. Those are the charges because it's across state lines. It gets you federal jurisdiction. From a state perspective, if you murder someone, then obviously that's a state crime. However, there's a law in the books in New York which suggests that if you plead guilty federally and it arises out of the same set of circumstances, it would be double jeopardy because the same evil that is attempted to be addressed in both the federal court, murder, and the state court are the same, that would implicate double jeopardy, and it would set off a massive fight because federal prosecutors will say, hey, we already convicted him, he's good, he pled guilty, and state would say, we still have an interest, they'd litigate that issue.
1: All right, we'll be watching for all of it. Joey, good to see you, my friend, as
2: always.
1: Thank you.
2: Thanks, Erica.
1: Sarah?
3: Thank you, Erica. This morning, new safeguards are being implemented for a police surveillance system that has come under some serious scrutiny for alleged misuse by officers. Flock Safety, which operates a nationwide network of license plate readers, is now requiring police departments to use a tool that flags suspicious search activity. Why? Well, it comes after several dozen officers have been accused of misusing the technology to track their current and former romantic partners. A Milwaukee officer agreed to resign and pleaded guilty to improperly using the technology to track his girlfriend and search her location 124 times. With the changes, officers will also have to enter a case number for each search. Flock says any abnormal activity will trigger an automatic lockdown pending a review. Flock is also cutting its standard data retention from 30 days to just 7. Coming up next hour, the CEO of Flock will be on the Situation Room to discuss this farther. All right, this morning, reports of poor conditions, including a basic lack of food and supplies for sailors aboard the U.S. naval ship in the Middle East. It has lawmakers demanding answers. They want to know what is going on the USS Abraham Lincoln. And Travis Kelce opening up for the first time publicly about his Madison Square Garden wedding to Taylor Swift. What he's saying about this wedding, y'all want to tune in. It's cute.

0: Sunday at 8 on CNN.
1: We are learning new details this morning about the secret effort to safely fly President Trump out of Turkey after the NATO summit there last month. A source telling CNN fighter jets accompanied both the plane that President Trump actually flew on, as well as the Air Force One, which was used as a decoy. We've also learned the defense secretary and some of the president's closest personal aides joined him, at least two cabinet members we've learned. Secretary Marco Rubio and Secretary Scott Bessent stayed on the decoy flight. All of this, of course, unfolding after Israel had passed along intelligence, which suggested a specific threat from Iran targeting Air Force One. Some officials, though, were reportedly skeptical of that Israeli intelligence.
2: There was a significant degree of skepticism by the CIA in the veracity. There was low confidence in the information that the Israelis passed along about the degree of the threat facing the president. This just shows that the Secret Service does have a different risk calculus that it has to deal with. There's no room for error.
1: Joining us now, Republican Congressman Marlon Sutzman of Indiana. Congressman, good to have you with us this morning. You know, we had the reporter from The Washington Post, who I just spoke with at the top of the hour about their new reporting. This comes as well amid CNN's own reporting, which happened in the days after this threat became public, that we learned about this intel, that there was a measure of skepticism within the U.S. intelligence community about Israeli intelligence because there was a perception among those officials that Israel could potentially be trying to influence President Trump's decision making. Do you believe the U.S. can trust that Israeli intelligence?
3: Well, good morning, Erica. You know what? I think you have to take every bit of information of intelligence seriously, especially considering what President Trump has already faced. You know, whether it's Butler, whether it's other assassination attempts. You know, and I don't care if it's President Trump, President Biden, President Obama. We have to always be sure and take the intelligence seriously. They only have to be right one time. You know, that's the tough job about the intelligence community, is that there's so much information, there's so much data, there's so much noise that they have to decipher and work through. And I think it's better to always take precaution and make sure that our chief, the president of the United States is always going to be safe, even if you have to pull off a switch like this to be sure that the president and cabinet members are safe, and especially in that part of the world. We know that Iran would love to, you know, have any sort of opportunity to take out a high-ranking official, and especially the president of the United States. So I think that they did the right thing by taking precaution.
1: Do you believe that everyone, or at least a larger chunk of the people who were on board that decoy flight, should have been informed as to what was happening?
3: Well, my guess is they probably were. I mean, you know, if you're going to ask the president of the United States to step off of, jets that he's normally used to flying on, as well as the cabinet members, they were probably asking serious questions.
1: Well, the press was not. The press that was on board that decoy flight was not informed.
3: Well, you know, again, I think that that's the decision-making by the intelligence community. They were taking precaution. You know, that's the difficult part of traveling in that part of the world, where you just don't always know, and you have to work with the best information that you have. At the moment, you know, would it have been wise to share that with the press? Probably, you know, if there was a private conversation and then nothing was leaked out of that, but that's a hard thing to do when the press corps is sitting on a plane and something like that comes up. So everybody's life is critically important to protect, but in this case, the commander-in-chief is the one that, you know, the Secret Service's job is to protect our president. And, mm-hmm. you know, those are decisions that are tough sometimes to make in the moment. But I think that thankfully everything worked out and no one was hurt in the situation.
1: I want to ask you about some new reporting from Stars and Stripes in the Navy Times, which details multiple incidents of sailors on board the USS Abraham Lincoln attempting to jump overboard. The wife of one of those sailors telling the Navy Times reporter that she hasn't had an update on her husband's condition in weeks. Families telling that reporter they really feel they're being left in the dark here. They are understandably concerned. The disappointment has now gone more than 250 days. They were supposed to be back in May. In response to requests for more information on this from CNN, the Navy gave us a statement saying, and I'm quoting it here, "We have not observed an increase in suicidal ideations or attempts aboard the ship. We are not experiencing an uptick in mental health issues aboard Abraham Lincoln." Would you consider sailors attempting to jump overboard a mental health issue or concern?
3: Well, absolutely. I mean, if that's the case, you know, and whether it's military personnel in any part of the branch of government or the military taking their own life is obviously something that we would want to address immediately. You know, I lost a very dear friend of mine here in my hometown in Northeast Indiana after he came back and committed suicide. And, you know, it's tragic. And it's one of those things that we all, our hearts go out to, you know, their family. We know that the cost military families give, there's a sacrifice that especially wives have to live through when their husbands are gone serving our country. You know, in that case, I would, of course, you know, as a member of Congress, try to reach out and get some answers for a constituent like that to try to find out something in that case. So I would always encourage anybody in the situation to reach out to members of Congress and they can at least ask. We can ask the Department of War for an update and see if we can get them some information to give them some comfort.
1: So to that point, my colleague Pamela Brown was on board that same ship just last month. She spoke with different sailors about how they're doing. They talked about how low morale was. They talked about how tough it was that the deployment had been extended. There were issues with the food. There were issues with the Wi-Fi. They were struggling in that moment. You said you would reach out, right, on behalf of a constituent. Does this rise to the level, even if this is not your constituent, knowing what some of these sailors are going through, will you reach out to Secretary Hegseth?
3: Well, you know, it's definitely, I'll reach out to someone over at the Department of War and even in the administration. You know, I am very certain in knowing that, you know, after some meetings just lately with the Pentagon related to budget matters that we're working through right now on the Budget Committee in Congress, knowing that, you know, there's a deep concern about making sure our men and women in uniform are taken care of properly. You know, we're talking about those who are serving, of course, making sure health care is in place. In fact, we're working on a case right now for a constituent related to health care. So these are all matters that I know the administration and cabinet members are deeply concerned about people. That at the end of the day, we know that those who are serving have to have, you know, comfort knowing that, you know, they're getting properly taken care of. Mm-hmm. And everybody in Congress that I know would always want to be sure that that our military men and women have the best care taken for them, because they're the ones out there serving on the front lines for us.
1: We know Senator Blumenthal has reached out for some more answers. If you do reach out and hear back, we would appreciate it. Please let us know what you hear, Congressman. Appreciate you taking the time this morning. Thank you. Ahead here, investigators digging into just what may have caused an Apache military chopper to crash in Central Texas yesterday. Two pilots on board were killed. We have more updates for you this morning. And a massive front office shakeup in the NBA. The record-setting deal the Los Angeles Lakers could now be making less than a year after the last sale.

0: new season premieres September 12th on CNN.
1: With less than 3 months until the midterms, the fight for control of the Senate is in full swing. And as President Trump's approval hits new lows, Democrats see an opening to try and make some significant gains. CNN chief data analyst Harry Enten joining me now. All right. Wow. That's a very colorful map you got going on there. Some Democrats are leading in some places that haven't won for quite some time in Senate races. So what's the deal here?
2: Sarah, I just want to know, you don't love me enough so much you couldn't call me back yesterday? I called you. You didn't call
1: me
2: back. What? Yes, you said you were going to call me back, and you never called me back. Forget about it. We'll talk
1: about it. What did the prediction market say about your chances of getting a call today?
2: Yeah, I think they're 100% after this.
1: They are.
2: What we're talking about here, you're down in Georgia, right? It's part of this new Southern strategy that I think Democrats have, their map to take back majority runs through the South. What are we talking about? Why don't we talk about Georgia? Look at this. John Ossoff up by 13 points. How about Roy Cooper, the former governor, up 9 points? And then James Tallarico holding on to that lead in the great state of Texas down there in the South, 2 points. So three Southern states, three former Confederate states, and you see that Democrats are leading in them all. There has not been a Senate Democratic win in North Carolina since 2008. And in Texas, you have to go all the way back since 1988. So it could, in fact, be a historic year for Democrats in these three Southern states.
1: You just gave us some sense of how unusual it is for those two states. But what would it look like if all three of the Democrats were to win in those three states? How unusual is that?
2: Yeah, how unusual it is. They're ahead in these three. They're also heavily favored in the great state of Virginia. So in the 2000s midterm Senate races, we're looking at something historic potentially here, Sarah Seidman. They're up right now in four states. The most Dem wins in a year in the former Confederacy in a midterm in the 2000s. This century is only two. They could potentially win double the amount of races than they have in any midterm cycle this entire century in the southern United States when you add together Georgia, North Carolina, Texas, and the great Commonwealth of Virginia.
1: All right. So who is it? What group is it? Or is there one, just one group that's helping to push Democrats into this unusual position in those states?
2: Yeah, what it is it's white college voters. We have seen that group move from the Republican column, shifting towards the Democratic column. And just look at these numbers here. Margin among white college voters in 2016 when Trump won his first term. Look at this. In the presidential race, it was 19 points in North Carolina. Look at where the polling is now. You have Roy Cooper up by 13 points. That's a 30-point shift. How about in Texas? Trump won it by 31. Now it's just a 1-point lead. In Georgia, it was 41 points. Now, what are we talking about? We're seeing that John Ossoff's only down by 13. We're talking about a 31-point shift on average among white college voters. They are driving this. And when you put it all together, Sarah Seidner, and we look at the entire map and we look at the casualty prediction market, look at this. Chance to win the United States Senate in 2026. The odds are moving in the Democrats' direction. Republicans were 56% chance a month ago. Now it's basically dead even, 51% chance to 49% chance. So Democrats very much in the game because of these southern races. And as I said at the beginning of this, the prediction markets also predict a 100% chance that, in fact, you will be calling me after this show.
1: I will try not to disappoint the markets or you, Harry Enten.
2: Please, and I have my phone right on me right here.
1: I'll call
2: I have
1: you
2: my
1: in
2: giant
1: the break.
2: Phone.
1: How about
2: I'll be
1: that?
2: Waiting. Sounds good.
1: We will be.

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1: Okay, on a radar for you this morning, investigators trying to determine the cause of a deadly military crash in Texas. An Army Apache helicopter went down yesterday near Fort Hood, killing the two pilots. The two-seater chopper slammed into a field, and you can see the result of it there. It sparked a big grass fire there. You can also see debris from the crash laid out across the scorched field. It's not clear where the helicopter was coming from or where it was headed and how this all happened. All right, a frightening close call when lightning strikes right next to two South Dakota troopers. Highway Patrol troopers were searching for a suspect when lightning hit just a couple of feet away. Fortunately, they were not hurt in this. Now, to a huge shakeup. The Los Angeles Lakers could have a pair of new owners, former Disney CEO Bob Iger and Josh Kushner. And if you recognize the last name, well, that's because it's the brother of Jared Kushner. They are set to purchase the franchise for a record $12.5 billion. The NBA's Board of Governors still needs to approve this deal, but if it crosses the finish line, it could be the most expensive sale for a professional sports franchise in history. All right, we are finally hearing from the man himself, Mr. Taylor Swift, Travis Kelce, making his first public comment since marrying the pop star, giving reporters some long-awaited inside details about the July celebrations at Madison Square Garden.
2: Wedding was the best night of my life, and I appreciate everybody who came out and celebrated and, had fun with us. And, it's about all I really got from that night. It was a crazy night. It was full of a lot of celebration, but it's football, baby.
1: There's football now, baby. But you know what? What would our husbands say about whether or not it was the best night of their lives? Let's put
3: I
1: him
3: only
1: on the
3: heard
1: spot.
3: The first part of what you said, Sarah. I'm sorry. I do love that he's speaking out a little bit.
1: Yeah.
3: I'm sort of fascinated that he wanted to be at Madison Square Garden still.
1: I need answers as to how that all went down and why Madison Square Garden. There's just so many questions, but he said it was the best night of his life. So we're going to let
3: them.
1: That, I'm so happy for them. We're going to let that hang in the air and hopefully, we'll get some
3: joy.
1: Romantic joy from it.
3: We'll stick with the joy. There is still joy here in New York City, and we love it. This morning, forecasters, meantime, at NOAA say there's a nearly 70% chance that the building Super El Nino will actually be the strongest on record. That climate cycle, which is characterized by hotter ocean temperatures, can shift weather patterns globally. So think drought in Indonesia and Australia, flooding in South America. We've also never had an El Nino happen with a climate that is already this hot. CNN chief climate correspondent Bill Weir joins me now. So talk to me about the overall concern. What could this lead to, Bill?
4: Well, Erica, just for context, the big Super El Nino in the 80s cost the world about $4 trillion and 2,000 to 3,000 extra deaths from the flooding and the fires. The big one in the late 90s cost $5.7 trillion, took 23,000 lives with typhoons and peatland fires in Asia. The one in 2015 triggered food insecurity for 60 million people, because what happens when an El Nino occurs, there's a long tail that can last for several years, depress the GDP of entire nations. This is a big deal, and this one could be the biggest humanity has ever experienced right now. It's a natural phenomenon, but of course, with global warming, we just had the hottest month in recorded history in the United States, July. It's almost like we're on an escalator that's going up, and then an El Nino year comes along and we jump. We start running up the escalator, hitting those higher temperatures much faster. What could this mean in the United States is a lot of rain and snow in the Rockies and in California and down across the south into Florida this winter. The El Nino will peak this winter and then continue, or in the fall, peak over the winter and continue into next year. But the good news in that is the last time Lake Mead was full was after a Super El Nino in the 80s. So they desperately need snow in the Rockies for that. But it could be rain bombs that wash out entire communities. As we've seen now, the average summer rainstorm is much more intense because the warmer atmosphere holds all that. So there's so many unknowns here, but it is worth being aware. Knowledge is power when it comes to protecting yourself, depending on where you live, looking at the patterns historically, and making sure you can fortify best you can.
3: Yeah, absolutely. Bill, appreciate it. Thank you.
1: Erica, we're so glad you're here. Hi. I wish I was over there, though, hugging you.
3: Same.
1: But now we have to give the show away to two wonderful people. Situation Room is up next.

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1: Happening now, who was put at risk? New CNN reporting on the Air Force One switch as questions are growing over a decoy flight carrying cabinet members, military officials, and reporters.
2: Stop following us. Yeah, you recorded us. You almost ran us over.
3: I didn't almost ran
2: you over.
3: You
2: almost ran us over.
3: You're
2: Stop playing. Stop playing.
3: You are
1: stunning confrontation. An ICE agent points a gun at a woman. The tense encounter now sparking new questions. And Midwest flooding disaster, several storms unleashing catastrophic flooding in Indiana. The new threat this morning. Under pressure, Flock announcing new safety measures this morning after allegations its technology was used to track and stalk people. The CEO joins us live. And concern on the carrier, families sounding the alarm about the mental health of sailors on the USS Abraham Lincoln. I'm told by a U.S. official just before coming on air, there was actually a man overboard incident. The sailor was quickly recovered from the waters. This happened last month. We're going to have new reporting all around this coming up in the show. And sudden twist, a hearing hastily scheduled for Luigi Mangione. What we're learning about a possible plea deal. Welcome to our viewers in the United States and around the world. I'm Pamela Brown. Wolf Blitzer is off, and you're in the Situation Room. And we begin this hour with that new CNN reporting. This morning, we're learning some new details about President Trump's secret flight out of Turkey last month. Fighter jets escorted the president's clandestine travels to England, and more jets escorted the Air Force One flight that he was not on. We're also learning who joined the president inside that catering truck that secretly whisked them all to that military jet. And they include Defense Secretary Pete Hegseth and some of the president's closest aides, Deputy White House Chief of Staff Dan Scavino, Oval Office Operations Director Walt Nauta, and Executive Assistant Natalie Harp. Notably, two members of the president's cabinet were left aboard Air Force One, the decoy plane. CNN's Kevin Liptak is at the White House. Kevin, what more are you learning about this?
4: Right. And it's interesting when you look at these flight manifests about who was on the plane and who wasn't. I'm told that those two cabinet secretaries, who are Secretary of State Marco Rubio, the Treasury Secretary Scott Bessent, who were left behind on that old Air Force One plane, essentially the decoy plane, they were aware of this plan. They knew that President Trump was not aboard. That wasn't true for others who were on the plane, including journalists and some White House staff. When it comes to the threat that prompted this entire plan of deception, we are learning more about how exactly American officials were interpreting it. Remember, Pamela, you and I reported back in July that there was an Israeli tip, Israeli intelligence that suggested there was this plan to try and assassinate Trump. That was met with a degree of skepticism from American officials who thought that perhaps Israel was trying to influence President Trump's decision making at what was a very sensitive moment in the Iran war. Remember, this is when the ceasefire was collapsing. President Trump was trying to decide whether or not to go back to full-scale conflict. What American intelligence found at the time was some concerning information about just how detailed the Iranians had information about President Trump's arrangements on the ground there in Turkey. And there was also concern about an Iranian threat using a shoulder-fired missile to try and take down Air Force One. And in the very short amount of time that they had to come up with a plan, they eventually landed on this arrangement to have the president get on this alternate plane and fly out of the country. Part of the steps that they took to protect the president were mustering these fighter jets to escort his plane out, but they also mustered them to escort the decoy plane out of the country, I think just underscoring the level of concern about what could happen to either of those planes as they were leaving Turkey. Pamela.
1: All right, Kevin Liptak, thank you for bringing us the latest from the White House. And happening now, growing backlash over an angry ICE agent pulling his firearm on a U.S. citizen and mother of two. It happened Monday in Virginia, just outside of Washington. This right here is a still frame from the cell phone video shot by Carolina Molina. We're going to show you the encounter, and we want to warn you of some profanity used by Molina toward the ICE agent. Let's listen.
2: You almost ran us over.
3: I didn't almost ran
2: you over.
3: You
2: almost ran us over.
3: You're
2: Stop playing.
3: Full of
2: Stop playing.
3: You are full of
2: right? You're not funny.
3: You're not funny.
2: I will arrest you. Keep it up.
3: I'm a legal citizen.
2: Keep it up. I don't care.
3: Oh, my goodness.
2: We have to try to lock you up.
3: Okay. For what?
2: The one that tried to run us over.
3: Yeah. Run you over when? I got recording. I got dash cam. I got dash cam. That's a lie.
1: And as you see here, Melina had two dash cams, one facing forward and one facing back. She tells CNN affiliate WUSA that she's a therapist who works with immigrants and was on her way to meet immigration lawyers when she says she saw ICE officers handcuffing two Latino men. Now, the video does not show that handcuffing, nor does it show her doing what the ICE officers accused her of, trying to run them over. Melina has released a little more than 2 minutes of dash cam footage, of which 37 seconds are of that gunpoint encounter you just saw there, but from a different angle. So we're going to play you a little more than a minute. Again, we do not know what, if anything, was not caught on camera. But what you will see begins with her shouting at the officers, then turning her car around because she said she did not want to call their attention to the office she was visiting. We bleeped out the F words that she hurled at the officers. And here you see the officer from before getting out of his car with his gun already drawn. This is the moment in question, so you can get a closer look. Again, there is profanity. Let's watch.

0: Are you following us?
1: No, I'm not.
0: Are you following us?
1: I'm actually leaving cards.
0: This is your warning.
1: I'm leaving cards.
0: Just so you know, you need to stop following us, all right? This is your warning. Stop following us. Yeah, you recorded us. You almost ran us over.

0: there, according to the Department of Homeland Security. They're referring to Carolina Molina as a, quote, anti-ICE agitator. They say that she attempted to harm officers by driving her car around circles around these officers, and that these officers feared for their safety. So once again, what we have here are two very different accounts of what happened out here. Carolina Molina, for her part, you've heard part of it. She says she was out there on Monday and saw that there were these ICE officers who had handcuffed two people and were putting them into an unmarked car. Then she says she admitted that she was shouting profanities at these ICE officers, and then that she attempted to get away, and that it was the ICE officers who actually boxed her in. And then she says one of them, as you've seen there from the dash cam video, got out and pulled his gun.
1: I think my life was in danger at that point. I don't think I processed that in that moment. It wasn't until after I was like, this was a whole Renee Good situation again.
0: Yes, of course, Pamela, she's referring to Renee Good, that mother of three who was tragically killed in Minnesota early this year, killed by ICE officers out there. Her death, as you know, sparked national outrage across the country about ICE tactics and what they're doing there on the ground. So once again, in this case, Molina says it's very clear what happened from her perspective, and she says the dash cam proves it. Pamela?
2: All right, Jason Carroll, thank you so much. And still ahead here in the Situation Room, flooding emergency, relentless storms racing across the Midwest with more on the way. The mayor of Columbus, Ohio, joins us right after the break. And race to reach quake survivors, the search intensifying this morning. We are live on the ground with one of the aid agencies. You're in the Situation Room, and we'll be right back.

0: 1,000.
1: Turning now to a CNN exclusive, a former Southern Poverty Law Center employee has been arrested on charges tied to secret payments to informants who were part of white supremacist groups. The Justice Department filed fraud and money laundering charges against Heidi Beirich, according to a new grand jury indictment. The SPLC denies the charges, saying they're politically motivated, or denies what she's being charged with. CNN reporter Holmes Liebrand is joining me here in the Situation Room. So what more are you learning here, Holmes?
2: That's right. So this charge is actually a part of the larger case that the Justice Department has against the Southern Poverty Law Center. The Justice Department says that they created shell companies to pay informants that then went inside of hate groups and white supremacy groups, and that they had been running this for several years, for decades, in fact. Now, where does Heidi Beirich come into play? She oversaw the SPLC's project to investigate and track hate groups and oversaw some of these donor-funded payments to these informants. Now, she also allegedly, according to the Justice Department, had a relationship with one of these informants and had a joint bank account where $140,000 of these payments that was put it into this joint bank account and then used to pay for the couple's living expenses. So again, there's a lot of moving parts here. This will be a part of that larger case in the Middle District of Alabama. Now, Beirich was arrested in California yesterday. She was released, and she'll have to appear in the Middle District of Alabama next week for her arraignment.
1: All right, Holmes Liebrand, and thanks for bringing that reporting to us. Coming up, Lindsey Clancy is back in court this morning after an emotional outburst forced a brief break in testimony. Our Gene Casares is watching it all for us.

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1: Happening now, the Midwest is facing another round of severe storms after relentless rain unleashed catastrophic flooding across parts of the Midwest and Ohio Valley. Parts of Indiana saw a 1,000-year flood yesterday. Dozens of homes were flooded, forcing evacuations and leaving roads impassable. And in Ohio, tens of thousands remain without power this morning as residents prepare for another punishing round of flooding rain. With us now is Mayor Andrew Guenther of Columbus, Ohio. Mayor, thank you so much for coming on. You declared a mayor's emergency yesterday. What is the state of your city right now?
2: Recovery. These storms have really hurt the people of Columbus and Central Ohio. I'm here on Columbus's south side where some of the damage was the most devastating. And I was visiting with Mr. and Mrs. Carter just two doors down here yesterday, both retired on fixed incomes, and wondering how this city and this community could help them and so many residents that have been negatively impacted by these storms. But we're coming together, the Red Cross, the Mid-Ohio Food Collective, the city, many other nonprofit partners to help our families get back on their feet in our city moving forward together.
1: Do you have any numbers right now as far as a death toll or injuries?
2: The miraculous blessing out of all of this is there have been no fatalities. No one that we're aware of was transported to any of our health systems with injuries from the storm. Nothing short of a miracle. But there are many, many folks, tens of thousands of people still without power. And we've opened up a shelter at one of our recreation centers in partnership with the Red Cross for folks that aren't able to stay in their homes. But really important now for us to step up with making sure that folks have the food, shelter, and obviously cleanup and restoration in communities across the city.
1: I know it's so tough following a weather event like this because comms are impacted and people are just not sure where to turn. Where should residents who have been impacted look for aid?
2: You know, we're continuing to provide daily updates. We'll be doing another one with folks here at the neighborhood library to share information about resources, making sure folks know where they can turn to for shelter, for food, for health care. And then obviously cleanup we'll be doing as a community as well, encouraging people to check in on their neighbors. As you talked about, we're looking for additional rain this week. There may be more flooding coming our way in other parts of the Midwest. And so we got to be vigilant. We got to take care of each other. And we got to make sure that we're doing everything we can to bring our families, our neighborhoods, and our city back.
1: You know, these pictures coming out of Ohio really tell the story of what's been going on there. You see cars flipped over on the highway from these storms, just this rain and the flooding up so high. What's your message to residents as these threats continue?
2: Be vigilant. Look out for each other. Stay informed. And check in on your neighbors. So we have seniors, we have folks with limited abilities. You know, make sure we're doing our part to check in on them and make sure we're sharing good information with them. It's really about looking out for each other. It's about taking care of each other. It's about bringing our city back. We know that we saw winds anywhere from 80 to 85 miles per hour at our airport. And I'm on the scene right here at Parsons and Hinman. That absolutely devastated this part of the city. And so we just have to make sure we're sharing good information and make sure we're taking care of each other as we weather these storms.
1: All right, Mayor Andrew Guenther, best of luck to you and your community right now as you recover. Thank you for coming on. Well, coming up, new CNN reporting, a U.S. official says a sailor on board the USS Abraham Lincoln went overboard into the water and was rescued quickly after and medically evaluated. I'm going to have more from my time on that very aircraft carrier and what sailors told me about the mental toll of deployment. Also ahead, a possible plea deal, the new CNN reporting as Luigi Mangione gets ready to head back to court tomorrow. And then later, a Situation Room special report. I'll speak to a woman who alleges her ex misused flock camera technology to stalk her. Plus, I'll go one-on-one with the founder and CEO of Flock.

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1: We have some breaking news coming into the Situation Room. A U.S. official tells me that last month, a sailor on board the USS Abraham Lincoln went overboard into the water. The official says the sailor was quickly rescued and was medically evaluated. That official goes on to say that the circumstances under which the sailor went overboard were not immediately clear, nor whether the sailor returned to duty or was evacuated from the ship. We should also note, historically, this is the longest deployment on record for an aircraft carrier, given the lack of normal port visits. In a statement to me, the U.S. official said, we have not observed an increase in suicidal ideations or attempts aboard the ship. We take every service member's well-being seriously and have religious, medical, and mental health professionals available to assess and address concerns as they arise. Sailors go through normal transitions throughout a deployment cycle. Adapting to life at sea can be difficult, so we've learned how to provide resources and help sailors with these transitions. We are not experiencing an uptick in mental health issues aboard the Abraham Lincoln. That official also said that there are many resources available to sailors, including five chaplains, a psychologist, a clinical social worker, behavioral technicians, a prevention counselor, and a therapy dog named Captain Fathom. I actually met Captain Fathom when I was on board there, embedded last month. Up next, I'm going to speak with a reporter from the Military Times who has new reporting on multiple USS Abraham Lincoln sailors who tried to go overboard, according to this reporter, as well as the CEO of Stop Soldier Suicide. And we'll also hear from the sailors themselves, those who I spoke to on the Abraham Lincoln, just about the psychological toll of what it's like to be out at sea for so long. And happening now, court has resumed in Lindsey Clancy's murder trial. Yesterday, the judge ordered recess after Clancy broke down, sobbing during testimony about one of her children's injuries.
2: And what about injuries?
3: All right, counsel, could... We're going to take a break this time, all right?
4: Court, all right. Jurors, close your notebooks. Place them on the chairs, please. This way, please.
1: Clancy, a former nurse, is accused of killing her three children. She has pleaded not guilty. Her defense is arguing she is not criminally responsible because she was in the midst of a psychotic episode that they say was prompted by postpartum mental illness. So let's go live now to CNN's Jean Cazares, who has been closely following this trial. Jean, tell us more about this dramatic moment in court and what we're expecting today.
5: What happened was there were two medical examiners, and the first one was discussing the ligature strangulation of Cora, 5 years old, and how that 4 pounds of pressure had to have been applied around her neck and the ligature furrows that remained. And that is when this outburst, this wailing in court happened. And I do know from pretrial hearings that two nurses are positioned in the courtroom if she needs them at all. And I saw two women go up to her. And one had a hold of her wheelchair, just wanting to get her out of that courtroom. And, of course, court emergency brake. And so she was wheeled out of that courtroom. But it actually did resume. It took some time, but the testimony was concluded. Now, this morning, a certified forensic examiner is on the stand that looked at the computer belonging to Patrick Clancy. And he found that in August of 2022, there was a search on Tom Hall. Now, he's better known as Tom T. Hall, was a country singer, very famous country singer, and went to Spotify. Someone looked up the tune, How I Got to Memphis, and then went to a Google search on Tom T. Hall, went to a Wikipedia search, clicked on death. Under death, it showed he committed suicide, and then began to search even farther. Take a listen.
6: Now got to the original artifact I had located, which was the Wikipedia suicide method, but it directed it directly to the shooting section of that page.
2: Could you tell what time it was accessed?
6: Yes.
2: What time was that?
6: At 9:45 a.m.
2: So 9:45 a.m., the suicide methods page was accessed. Is
6: correct.
2: That correct? And did you use the Wayback Machine to see what it would look like on August 23rd, 2023?
6: I did.
5: Defense on cross-examination said, do you realize that earlier that morning, Patrick Clancy's Gmail account was actually signed into? And furthermore, were there any searches at all for killing someone else? The answer was no, there was not.
7: Jean Cazares, thank you. Well, new this morning, possible plea deal. Sources tell CNN federal prosecutors and Luigi Mangione, the man accused of killing the UnitedHealthcare CEO in 2024, are in the midst of negotiations, but that the situation is very fluid. A hearing is set for tomorrow with the judge overseeing the federal case. Mangione is also facing state charges in New York. So joining us now to discuss this is former federal prosecutor Barrett Berger. So, Barrett, this hearing that's expected to take place tomorrow comes in response to the federal prosecutor's joint request for a conference with the judge. Sources say plea talks could be discussed, among other issues. Just walk us through, if you would, how these conferences typically work and what could come of tomorrow's hearing.
8: Yeah, so at this point, we don't really know what to expect for tomorrow. I think if there was going to be a potential plea, the judge would really want to make sure that, you know, he had a copy of the plea agreement, that he knew everything that was going to be included as part of the plea negotiations here. If there was to be a potential plea, there would be a pretty significant colloquy between the judge and Mangione to make sure that Mangione understood what he was giving up by pleading guilty, that he understood all of the terms of the agreement, that there was no side agreements before any plea would actually be taken.
7: CNN previously reported about past plea negotiations. What kind of deal might Mangione's attorneys be looking for here?
8: Yeah, so I think it's unlikely that he would get, you know, a deal in the way that we typically think of a deal being some sort of reduced sentence. I think if he was going to be pleading guilty to these federal charges, it would be pretty strategic for him because it would allow him the potential to sort of resurrect this argument that he had in state court that the state proceedings should be barred because of double jeopardy. I think it's very unlikely that the federal officials would be cutting him any sort of a deal that would enable him to have anything other than a very significant, if not life sentence here. Usually at this point in the prosecution, at least in federal court, defendants are pretty much expected to plead to the top count in the indictment for Mangione. That would be the stalking charge resulting in death. So I don't think we should be anticipating, you know, something that gets him off the hook. This could just be a way for him to resolve those federal charges for the strategic advantage of making this double jeopardy argument in state court.
7: So if Mangione ultimately agrees to a potential plea deal with federal prosecutors, how could that impact the state case?
8: Yeah, it's a really interesting question. So, you know, as people tend to think about double jeopardy, they think this is something that the Constitution says you can't be charged for the same crime twice, which is pretty much true. However, the Supreme Court has said that state charges and federal charges, because they come from different sovereigns, they can usually proceed at the same time. New York, however, is a little different. New York offers a little bit more protection to defendants. So under New York law, you can say that something is double jeopardy if the offense has already been, if you've already been prosecuted for that. So New York's rules are a little bit more unsettled. People may remember there was a lot of discussion about this back in 2019 with respect to Paul Manafort. Some of those loopholes have been closed, but it's far from settled right now in New York whether a federal plea would completely bar the state from going forward. Certainly, Alvin Bragg's office will make the argument that this is a very different harm that the state charges are trying to prevent here. It's a different crime. There are different sovereigns, so they should still be allowed to go through. But, you know, there will certainly be motion practice about this if indeed he does plead guilty to the federal charges.
7: All right. We'll see. Barrett Berger, thanks so much. And happening now, Nick Reiner has been indicted by a Los Angeles grand jury on murder charges of the killing of his parents, director Rob Reiner and Michelle Singer Reiner. This step moves the case closer to a trial. The newly unsealed indictment alleges Nick Reiner was lying in wait. That means he was waiting and hiding from the victims before attacking them. This could make him eligible for the death penalty, but there is no indication yet whether prosecutors plan to pursue that. He has pleaded not guilty. And coming up, Flock Camera is rolling out new controls amid growing scrutiny and fears around police misuse of this widely used tool. The company's CEO joins us next to discuss the changes.
9: Running a successful

0: Coventry Direct, redefining insurance.
1: Turning now to a Situation Room special report. The law enforcement technology company Flock is rolling out brand new safety controls. You may have seen this technology in your neighborhood. The move comes amid growing concerns about surveillance and allegations that police are misusing the nationwide network of cameras. Those cameras take images of cars' license plates and other characteristics to feed into a database. Police departments then contract with Flock in the hopes of solving crimes. But some individuals accuse law enforcement of abusing the information to invade their privacy. Criminal court documents, for example, reveal that one Milwaukee officer secretly used Flock to learn a romantic partner's location more than 100 times. I'll speak shortly to one woman who alleges her ex relied on the technology to stalk her. Joining us now is the founder and CEO of Flock, Garrett Langley. Thanks for coming on the show. So what are these new safety features and how will they address these concerns that are motivating some cities to alter or suspend their Flock contracts altogether?
2: Yeah, well, thank you for having me. You know, I start by saying that, you know, police abuse is something that I think is unacceptable to everyone. It erodes the trust of a community. And it's horrible to hear of any abuse of our system. And I think what's important to note is this problem has existed far before Flock started. You know, I started this company 9 years ago. And about 4 months ago, we developed a new tool called Audit Assistance that detects abnormal behavior. We helped solve north of 1 million crimes last year. So we know what normal criminal investigations look like. And now with this tool, anytime we detect abnormal behavior, that police officer will be proactively locked out of the system. And our point of view is challenging kind of the rest of the industry to do the same and follow our lead and curb what is a problem that's just not often talked about.
1: Can you just talk a little bit more about that? Because you say it existed before Flock was created. Why wasn't more action taken sooner then?
2: It's a great question. I mean, I think if you look at a place like California, I think they detected over 7,000 potential abuses of their state DMV database. And what I would tell you is that historically these audit logs existed, right? When I started the company, we had an audit log. Every action an officer takes is logged. But when you have a police department with 1,000 officers, that audit log is just too big. And so you're performing a temporary spot check. Historically, it is the victim that has to report the abuse. But now with this tool, we can detect the abnormal behavior, we can alert an administrator, and we can do that in real time and not 30 days or even, God forbid, a year later.
1: So what do you say to people out there who feel they have been victimized by Flock's technology? As I mentioned, I'm going to speak to a woman after this, and don't trust that these changes really will protect them going forward. What's your message?
2: The short message for me, I'm sorry. I'm sorry that the system has failed you. I'm sorry that you no longer trust the police department that's job is to protect you. And for me, we believe at Flock that everyone has a right to feel safe. And whether you have a badge or you don't, we don't believe that committing a crime is acceptable in this country. And so for us, safety is a fundamental right, no different than clean water and the same electricity. And so I am so sorry to hear of her situation, and I hope it never happens again, and definitively not with our product.
1: Do you take accountability as well? I know you're talking about the police departments having abused their privileges here, but does Flock take accountability?
2: I think the whole industry does. You know, we have an obligation to make everyone feel safe, and that starts with trust. You know, I was in an Ohio town not too recently speaking with a woman, and I was trying to understand why she didn't like Flock. And as I kept asking her more and more questions, I eventually realized it was not about the camera. It was about trust. She didn't trust the police system. She didn't trust the police department. And I, as I better understood why, in this kind of listening exercise, I realized we had an opportunity to do more. And my hope is that not just Flock, but our peers in the industry and state regulators wake up to this problem and also start increasing the penalties for a violation of the power that we entrust in law enforcement. Today, it's more often than not simply a termination. And I think the offense should carry criminal charges.
1: So, as you just said, you're calling on state regulators to mandate more accountability from police. You mentioned state charges. What specifically needs to happen on that front beyond potential charges?
2: Yeah, I mean, so if you look at it today, none of these systems have auditing. The reason why we're talking about Flock today is because we've built a tool that demands accountability and transparency. There are many other systems that law enforcement relies on. State regulators should step up and demand that any police technology carries the same level of accountability, the abnormal detection, the immediate lockout in the case of abuse, and reporting that's happening on either a monthly or quarterly basis to the men and women we elect to hold the police accountable to our communities. These are simple things that we can change. And my hope is that in our conversation today and my ongoing conversations with state regulators, that these are changes we can see in the coming months.
1: How confident are you that Flock can actually rebuild public confidence in its technology with these new safety features? Do you have any concerns that the damage is already done and that action may be coming too late?
2: Yeah, I mean, look, last year alone, we helped solve over a million crimes, detected over 10,000 missing people. I think about in my own hometown in Atlanta just last week, there was a stolen car with a two-year-old in the back seat. She was safely returned to her parents in less than an hour. I'm not going to rebuild trust by saying something. I'm going to rebuild trust by continuing to do the good work this company's done for the last decade. So we remain committed to this belief that we can build a society where kids want to grow up feeling safe and having privacy.
1: Garrett Langley, thank you so much. We appreciate you coming on.
2: Hey, thank you.
1: So for more perspective on the story, I want to bring in Marcy Bakley. She alleges that her ex-boyfriend stalked her and her family by misusing Flock camera technology. Marcy, I want to dive deeper into your story, but just I'm curious what your reaction is to what you just heard there from the founder and CEO of Flock. He apologized to people in your situation and said that one thing regulators should do is consider charges for individuals who misuse Flock. What do you think about that?
3: You know, while I do agree with it, and it's kind of hard to, well, I should say it's hard to prosecute. I did file a police report. For a while, when it's the chief of police that might be the one pursuing you, it kind of gets daunting because who would you file a complaint against? You know, who would you go to with that information? So, I was listening how he, wanted the kids to feel safe. You know, prime example, the other day, my daughter and I were driving down a road, saw a Flock camera pointed at a pool. I'm not sure how children are supposed to feel safe when they're at a public swimming pool and a Flock camera is directly pointed at the pool. So, I hope they do find some measures. You know, it's really hit or miss with the safety issue. I can see the benefit of it if it's used properly. However, in the wrong hands, without anything flagging misuse, it really, it's tough to, decipher how you really feel, especially when you've been, subjected to pretty much stalking the past year and a half.
1: Tell us more about that, what your experience was.
3: Just a general person, we don't know about Flock, never heard about Flock until, my ex-boyfriend had mentioned, he looked me up one day. He was very specific in a town I'd gone to, and I didn't think about it at the time. I thought maybe I told him that I'd gone there. And a couple days later, I did ask, how did you know I was in this town? And in a text message, he admitted, I used the Flock camera. And, me just a general citizen, no idea what a Flock camera is, never even heard of it. So I asked, I said, what's a Flock camera? And that's where he proceeded to tell me, it's something that the police department uses to track license plates. He assured me he did it the one time. And, wanting to believe him, I let it go. I let it go for about a year until a year later, we're not speaking at this point, but suddenly he's knowing where I'm, what towns I'm visiting again. So that's what prompted me. I did try to file a restraining order. And the judge did say, because I had the evidence of him admitting to using it to track me, that had I gone in 2024, you know, he could have probably done something about it, as in granting the TPO. However, I had no actual current proof of being stalked. So he's actually the one that advised me to go to the sheriff's office.
1: Wow. First of all, I wonder how you respond to the new safety features that we just heard from the CEO that would beef up the audit assistance tool to catch rogue law enforcement officers like your ex, what you just described.
3: You know, I mean, you can all, you know, the data is only good as the people that input it. You know, if the safety features work, if it can identify and maybe report to the right authority, you know, who might be abusing the system, you know, if they do get locked out, you know, but what safeguards, you know, if you're locked out, okay, well, you know, what exactly do you need to regain access? You know, what exactly do you need to input this in the system? You know, when I looked up the justification for searching my plates, it was always code, it was either 5 or 005, which, if I understand correctly, that's the code for either a missing and endangered person or possibly a criminal. So, you know, that's a really wide scope of the person you're searching for. So maybe to have more targeted justifications, you know, having a missing or endangered person separate from a, you know, potential suspect, you know, that really, it's a very broad subject. You know, I'm either missing or I'm a suspect, which is it?
1: I wonder, Marcia, how you respond to the argument that what happened to you and others with similar experiences was merely a bad apple abusing this technology, and that the technology itself isn't the problem here. It's the bad apples. What do you say to that?
3: You know, it's hard to disagree with that. You know, that's just like saying, you know, gun makers are responsible for people killing people, you know, using the gun to shoot someone. I'm not necessarily opposed to having flock cameras. I do think there needs to be much more safeguards. You know, the fact that my daughter was 16 and she was being actively stalked by him, as you know, my ex-boyfriend as well. You know, not only was I being stalked, which, you know, okay, I'm an adult, but when I find out my minor, you know, daughter is also being stalked by the same person, you know, I feel maybe, you know, there do need to be better safeguards. You know, I can't necessarily blame Flock, because with all things, you know, in the wrong hands, it can be used as, you know, weaponized against just, you know, the general public like myself. So,
1: okay,
3: you know, I'm still confused on how I feel about the situation.
1: And that's fair.
3: You know, it really, you know, myself, I didn't mind so much, but finding out my daughter, you know, that just leads me to, you know, why were you looking for a child?
1: Yeah, no, understandably, you know, that just takes it to another level, right? And it's understandable. You don't quite know how you feel about it, and just the complexities around it. But we do appreciate you coming on, Marcy, to share your story. Thank you so much.
3: Thank you. I really appreciate you having me.
1: And here's what's coming up. All new at the top of the hour, two pilots are dead after their military helicopter crashed in a field in Texas. Now investigators are working to figure out what went so horribly wrong. And demanding answers, Dick Cheney's cardiologist is raising concerns about President Trump's health in a new op-ed. Dr. Jonathan Reiner joins us to discuss. All new next hour.

0: the boring one.
1: Otter, the AI meeting agent.
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3: Happening now, two soldiers are dead after their Apache helicopter crashed into a field. Investigators are trying to figure out what went wrong here. Plus, new information about that secret flight to keep the president, his staff, and members of the press safe after a reported threat from Iran. And as first responders search for survivors of that deadly Colombian earthquake, people who have lost everything are trying to figure out how their lives will go on. We'll speak with an organization answering their desperate calls for help. Welcome to our viewers in the United States and around the world. I'm Pamela Brown. Wolf Blitzer has the day off, and you're in the Situation Room. And we begin this hour with the breaking news. A U.S. official tells me that last month, a sailor on the USS Abraham Lincoln went overboard. That official says the sailor was quickly rescued from the waters and was medically evaluated. The official goes on to say that the circumstances are not immediately clear, and it's unclear if that sailor returned to duty or was evacuated from the ship. But all of this comes as CNN has learned that several Democratic lawmakers are demanding answers after families of sailors aboard the USS Abraham Lincoln expressed major concerns about deteriorating living conditions and worsening mental health amid a record number of days at sea. Several outlets, including the Military Times, report that there have been multiple crew members who have tried to jump overboard, citing interviews with sailors and families. The USS Abraham Lincoln left San Diego in November. It's home to roughly medically evaluated. The official goes on to say that the circumstances are not immediately clear, and it's unclear if that sailor returned to duty or was evacuated from the ship. But all of this comes as CNN has learned that several Democratic lawmakers are demanding answers after families of sailors aboard the USS Abraham Lincoln expressed major concerns about deteriorating living conditions and worsening mental health amid a record number of days at sea. Several outlets, including the Military Times, report that there have been multiple crew members who have tried to jump overboard, citing interviews with sailors and families. The USS Abraham Lincoln left San Diego in November. It's home to roughly 5,000 sailors, Marines. You also have the air wing with the pilots. It's been away for more than 250 days. That's a record deployment amid the war with Iran, given the limited regular port calls. Last month, I had the opportunity to spend a few days aboard the USS Abraham Lincoln as it sailed through the Arabian Sea. And I was able to see firsthand the living conditions on board the ship and speak with several sailors about their experience and the psychological toll.
4: What have been some of the challenges, you know, being out here at sea for so many consecutive days?
5: Honestly, the only thing challenging has been, like, mental challenges, like, trying to manage my sleep, stuff like that.
4: What are you most looking forward to when you get home?
5: Seeing my family, my brother, my dad, my mom.
4: What do you want American people to know about you and the other sailors on board this ship and the work you're doing?
5: Don't be scared. We're part of the best Navy, and we're going to be safe.
6: It's definitely hard. I think there's some resources now that help out a lot. I think the Wi-Fi has been huge.
4: Yeah.
6: Obviously, it's tough. We're doing operational stuff. You got to kind of bring that down. But being able to text my wife every day, get pictures, it's been huge.
7: I miss both my daughters, Everly and Eloise. My daughter took 4 miles out here, and I have an almost 2-year-old back home, so just miss both them.
8: Then I miss my family, and I'm ready to go home. It's like, you know, when like, you wake up and you're like, this is like another day. It's like, oh my god, again, you know?
4: So does that feel like Groundhog Day?
8: Yes, Groundhog literally every single day. Same thing every day, yeah.
9: I wish I could tell you it's a blast, but it's pretty repetitive work. So it's hard, you know, it's hard in your mental state, being out to sea for 8 months without being on dry land. It takes a toll on you. You have to mind your P's and Q's even when the days are long and you're not running a lot of sleep. Sometimes the sleep is rough out here. You try to rest as much as you can. I hope one day we can make it back.
3: They will make it back, I told them. They will make it back to land. When that will be is unclear. With us now, our Navy veteran, Natalie Olivero, Pentagon correspondent for the Military Times, and Keith Hodel, CEO of Stop Soldier Suicide. Good morning to you both. Natalie, I want to go to you first. I want to read the statement that a U.S. official gave me and then discuss on the other side of it. So this statement says, quote, "We have not observed an increase in suicidal ideations or attempts aboard the ship. We take every service member's well-being seriously and have religious, medical, and mental health professionals available to assess and address concerns as they arise." You have some new reporting that talks about multiple USS Abraham Lincoln sailors who have tried to go overboard during this extended deployment, according to their family members, including a woman who said her husband, you know, had some issues and was put on medical hold. So talk to me about all of that, if you would.
0: Thanks so much for having us, me, Pamela, and thank you for covering this important story. The families are hearing alarming reports from their loved ones, attempts that were unsuccessful, thankfully. However, the underlying reason why sailors are being pushed past their threshold is the real question. So the response from the Navy, citing that there has been no increase in attempts, but we're unsure of what that baseline looks like, what's the window of reporting, and where were we before we didn't see an increase. So I fully believe that the sailors' well-being is the utmost importance, and combat operations definitely make that more complex, as you well know. However, these families don't know that. They don't get a manual on how to process, how to deal with the fear of deployment on its own, then getting a phone call that your spouse reached their breaking point is absolutely terrifying for these family members.
3: Oh, absolutely. And I've been hearing from a lot of the family members as well from my time on board and after. And

0: skip entirely, you know? Personally, what helps me is I go to the gym, you know? I'm trying to better myself, you know, every day, but it's hard.
1: Each deployment, it's come with those different challenges. You know, first deployment is about 8.5 months. We didn't have Wi-Fi at first, right? We hit 4 ports. Second deployment, we got Wi-Fi, but no ports, and this one's been kind of the same. Each deployment, like I said, different challenges.
2: It's been the longest deployment in terms of consecutive days, I'm told. So very short port visits, not equaling a full day, means all of these days at sea. What has that been like?
1: Yeah, just getting a brief stop in Guam early on in deployment, and then this last stop. I had duty the first day, so I didn't get off the first day. Second day, just had a handful of hours. So it felt like the first port visit, but it's been, I think, an okay deployment for the most part.
3: So you see there are different reactions based on folks I spoke to. And I will say one of the differences that was pointed out in almost every interview was the fact that they do have Wi-Fi. It's not always great. They are at sea, but that is a difference in this deployment. I'm wondering, Keith, what factors about a deployment contribute to this feeling of burnout? And how common is it to hear about service members trying to end their lives while on their deployment, particularly one like this where they're on an aircraft carrier out at sea for so long?
4: Yeah, I think it's terrible to hear these stories about low morale and some of the family stories, but I would say it's entirely expected when you consider the environment under which they're operating. I mean, it's a fraught situation to be on an aircraft carrier with 5,000 people largely confined below decks with your sleep being disrupted, anxiety. I mean, it's a risk factor in and of itself. And then when you consider some of the reporting around the shipboard conditions and the lack of food and some of the other challenges they're going through, I think that really creates an environment where you would expect morale to be low. You would expect anxiety and mental challenges to rise, and then suicidal ideation and behaviors as well. And I think one of the amplifying factors in all this is, as you noted in the intro, the length of this deployment and the amount of time at sea. Certainly, even on a big ship, you feel isolated from family. You lack that kind of constant support. Mm-hmm. You're homesick. Mm-hmm. And then I think one of the other confounding factors is simply the fact they don't know when they're coming home.
3: Yeah.
4: And so, you know, that kind of uncertainty can create a situation where you feel really helpless and despairing. And that really is, a red flag for suicide risk.
3: And I actually talked to some of the those in charge on board, and they told me that they had said before they were going to come home by this date or this date, and then they surpassed that. And so they didn't want to give false hope again. That was sort of a lesson that they learned. But the uncertainty is really tough. They also tell me about the resources they have. I saw some of them when I was on board the Abraham Lincoln. They say they have a chaplain, several chaplains, actually. And they have a psychologist. They have this therapy dog. His name is Captain Fathom, and he was adorable. I had the privilege of meeting him right here, as you see. How much has the Navy stepped up in terms of offering those mental health resources on board these aircraft carriers, and where do you see the gaps, Keith?
4: Well, I mean, I think you know, across all the different branches, they're doing the best they can in terms of offering mental health support and resources. I would flag, though, you know, for those in service, raising your hand and identifying yourself at risk, there's a stigma around that. And there's also fear of what those repercussions might look like, even though your leadership may be reassuring you that everything is confidential and, you know, it won't affect your job or your privileges. So, mm-hmm. You know, I would say if I could charge the military with war, is just recognizing that being mentally well is part of being mission ready, and trying to bring to bear some of the resources that can help these individual sailors and soldiers in the other branches to be able to deal with that stress when the moment comes and you're really struggling with things. And there are there are

0: practices and mindfulness and things that you could actually learn that are skills to get you through those really difficult times.
1: And Natalie, I want to bring you back into this conversation because you've been talking to so many family members. I spoke to several sailors and pilots who have had children born during this deployment that they've never met. Let's take a listen to one of them.
2: What kind of toll does that take on you personally?
3: It's tough. I had my first kid born in February, so very excited to get home, meet her.
2: You've never met your daughter?
3: Nope.
2: She was born right around when this conflict started.
3: Luckily, she was born February 6th, so I was able to get on FaceTime, watch the birth, talk to my wife before everything went down.
1: So that's obviously been a dynamic, Natalie. I'm wondering what you're hearing from the family members when it comes to just children being born, their loved ones not meeting them. And also, I want to get your reaction to what this U.S. official told me today. In terms of the length of the deployment, this person I spoke to said that actually, when you look at the data that they have, and again, not everything is reported to them, but what they have reported is that suicidal ideations have actually gone down, not up. So this official basically said that typically right after a ship leaves port, there's an increase in the number of suicidal ideations, and then they go down. And that is the trend they've seen on the Abraham Lincoln. I want to get your reaction to that as well.
4: That's interesting as a data point. I would love to see the actual math behind that metric. That's definitely interesting. I think one major point that seems lost on a lot of people is this is not just a story about a deployment being extended. It's not just about sailing towards 9 months of being deployed. It's that those sailors have not had their boots on the ground in any capacity since December 12th. Of last year, a short stop in Guam, and every day since then has been at sea. That is something that people can hardly understand. Mm. At 10 p.m. when taps call, it goes dark, red lights only. You have watertight doors throughout, so the hallways are not only interior, you're opening and closing times four every time you go through a different hallway. There is a loss of time, sense of reality as far as what day it is, what's the weather like. A lot of the sailors don't see the sky on a regular day-to-day basis. These are the things that are hard to understand unless you have literally lived it. So when measuring the flow, the lulls, the highs of suicidal ideation, or measuring the last time there was an attempt, I'm not sure that we have full transparency in how those data points are constructed. Mm. And I can tell you, I cannot imagine a mother, a child, a spouse not being together for such a long time. I do know from Shelby Sanders that she's really struggling going into her senior year of high school. You know, mm-hmm. She hasn't got her homecoming dress. She was waiting for her mom to take her. She didn't do her senior pictures yet. And maybe these are first world privileges and ancillary luxuries, but she's 17 years old going into her mm-hmm. senior year. We don't understand the level of resilience that military kids and military families have, but just because they have it doesn't mean they want it.
1: I think that's a really good point. And I also want to point out they did have a very brief stop in Duke, and they were limited to that area, but it was cut short because of the conflict escalating again. So they didn't get the time they thought they were going to have in July. And also to your point about some of them not seeing the sky, what I found interesting was that some of the enlisted sailors, they're not allowed on the air wing. They don't go on the air wing, which is where you see the flights take off and a lot of the action on the ship happens. So it was really interesting being on board, and I'm really glad that you both could come on to have this conversation to shed further light on the psychological toll on our service members out at sea on deployment. Thank you both. And if you or someone you know is struggling with mental health issues, including depression or suicidal thoughts, help is always available. You can call the Suicide and Crisis Lifeline at 988 or visit them online at 988lifeline.org. We'll be right back.

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1: Welcome back to the Situation Room. Another shakeup in the Trump administration. White House Press Secretary Karoline Leavitt will be leaving her post by the end of the month. CNN's Elena Treen has all the details.
2: President Donald Trump is losing his chief messenger. The White House Press Secretary Karoline Leavitt announced on Wednesday that she is going to be departing the role at the end of the month. Now, this is arguably a major loss for this White House and particularly for the president himself. Karoline Leavitt is a part of a very small group of loyal and trusted advisors that serve the president. She's often part of the most sensitive conversations that involve him. She's also someone that he trusts greatly, and she often has his ear on a number of important issues. It's also a role that has been a key one for this White House and one that the president really struggled to fill in the beginning when thinking about who he wanted to be the person to go and speak from the podium. Now, both the president and Leavitt posted lengthy statements about her departure on social media, and the reason they gave for her leaving was so that she could spend more time with her family. I'd note that Leavitt actually had her second child, a daughter born on May 1st. She only took about a month of maternity leave before coming back to the White House. And through the course of my reporting and speaking with sources, they told me that even then, even when she was out on her short maternity leave, the president would often call her up, trying to check in with her, and at times even asked when she was coming back. So clearly a very demanding job for the press secretary here. Another thing I think to keep in mind is the timing of this decision. It's only 3 months until the midterm elections. That's a very difficult time to lose your chief messenger. So unclear as of Wednesday evening who would be replacing her. I will say I spoke with some White House staffers who said that they were surprised at the decision, and also that there was no immediate realization, no immediate plans on who would be the one to replace her. So we'll be standing tuned to see who is going to fill her shoes. Elena Treen, CNN, the White House.
1: Up next, President Trump's health. A prominent cardiologist says he has questions. You're in the Situation Room.

0: New season premieres September 12th on CNN.
1: Well, there are some new details coming into the Situation Room about the effort to get President Trump safely out of Turkey amid an Iranian security threat. Multiple news outlets reported this week that he secretly switched planes, shuttling on a catering truck to a smaller aircraft before departing the NATO summit last month. Now, a source tells CNN that fighter jets accompanied both planes, the original Air Force One without President Trump aboard, and the plane he snuck onto. And we're also learning who was on each aircraft. Several close personal aides joined the president aboard the smaller plane, along with Defense Secretary Pete Hegseth. Secretary of State Marco Rubio and Treasury Secretary Scott Bessent stayed on the larger decoy plane, along with other staff and White House press corps, unaware of the ruse. We have an all-star team covering every angle of this story. CNN senior White House reporter Kevin Liptak, CNN military analyst retired Air Force Colonel Cedric Layton, and CNN chief media analyst Brian Stelter. Great to have you all on. Kevin, you've uncovered so many of these details. Tell our viewers the latest and explain how legitimate the security threat was from Iran.
2: Well, it was legitimate enough for American officials to muster these fighter jets to escort both the plane that the president was actually on, but also the decoy plane out of the country, which is unusual for a jet without the president on it. What we have understood is that Israeli intelligence came to the U.S. With information that they had about a plot that they had uncovered to assassinate President Trump. Of course, we know that Iran has had this in their minds for quite some time, dating back to the president's first term. American officials viewed that somewhat skeptically. They thought that Israel could perhaps be trying to influence President Trump's decision-making at what was a very sensitive moment in the Iran war. Remember, this is back when the ceasefire was collapsing. President Trump was weighing whether or not to resume the full-scale conflict. After that Israeli intelligence came in, American officials also gathered their own information, and they did come up with what seemed to be a plot by the Iranians to use a shoulder-fired missile to take down Air Force One. It's not precisely clear where that information actually came from, and even that was viewed as somewhat implausible by some security officials. For one, security in Ankara for the summit was extraordinarily tight. You know, I was there. It was unlike any other summit I've ever covered. Multiple layers of security, both at the summit site itself, but also around the airport. And so they didn't necessarily think that this was a plausible attempt, but nonetheless, they didn't really have a lot of time to ascertain exactly what was real here. And that is part of why they came up with this plan in a scramble, really, on that morning to get the president off of the legacy Air Force One and onto the alternate jet. Of course, now in retrospect, people are questioning just how real this plot was. But at the time, the Secret Service and White House officials just decided the risk was not worth it. There was zero margin for error, and they decided to execute this shell game.
1: So, Colonel Layton, I want to play what President Trump recently said about this.
3: Why was it too dangerous for you to fly on Air Force One, but not too dangerous for the plane?
4: I don't know. I think actually the plane that I flew on was at greater risk. I think it was at greater risk because that would be the plane I think that they would be more likely to go for.
1: What's your assessment of the president's statement there?
5: Well, first of all, Pam, the aircraft that is protected, at least in terms of its own resources, is the Air Force One aircraft, the original Air Force One aircraft. The Qatari Air Force One aircraft has some capabilities that to protect it as well. And in terms of those capabilities, the 757 equivalent that he got on does not have the same types of safety measures that the Air Force One has and that originally built into the Air Force One airframe. On the one hand, so from that standpoint, he's correct that the aircraft is not as safe as the other one. But the issue here is that was an aircraft that was not really targeted. According to these reports, the Air Force One aircraft is the one that was targeted, and probably both Air Force Ones. And this one would be a safer aircraft to be on, given the circumstances of the intelligence that we're hearing about now.
1: So to be clear, if there was a credible threat, why was a decoy aircraft carrying reporters, staff, and senior officials, including members of the cabinet and the presidential line of succession allowed to fly?
5: Yeah, that's a really good question. I think what they were trying to do is they were trying to make things seem as normal as possible on the tarmac in Ankara, so they would not have a major gaggle of people, let's say, leaving one aircraft and going to another aircraft, making potentially that other aircraft more vulnerable at that point. So when you look at the way in which they did this, what they're trying to do is make operations seem as normal as possible on the tarmac at the airport there. But they were trying to protect the president and move him into another place. Now, of course, that puts reporters at risk, and it puts senior staff at risk, and that, at least potentially, and that, of course, is a real issue in this particular case. In essence, they didn't have really good alternatives to come up with in this very short period of time, given the fact that they assessed this information at least to be actionable, if not necessarily credible.
1: So, Brian, I understand that members of the White House press corps who travel with the president are voicing their concerns to the administration about this. What more can you tell us about that?
6: Right. They're asking for a protocol for any future events like this, any extraordinary security measures that are taken. It's important to have a protocol in place so the journalists do know what actually happened and where the president actually was at all times. So there was a meeting between the head of the White House Correspondents Association and Trump aides earlier this week. These concerns were outlined, and there's been no response from the White House yet. This is ultimately about credibility, both the White House's credibility and the press corps' credibility. This all started with a lie. It was the president's lie where he said, I'm going to send the new Qatari gifted Air Force One over to the UK because all the service members want to see it. He's the one who alerted the world that something unusual was going on with his travel plans. And then hours later, we believed he was taking off on that other or older Air Force One. So Trump started with a lie. Then people inside the government leaked the truth about the security concerns, right? We found out part of the story in July. Then the leaks continued. Someone tipped off the Washington Post. Now maybe we've learned the full truth about just how serious this was. But Trump is still repeating the lie that this was all about troops wanting to see his new Air Force One from Qatar. The lie's been exposed. The truth has been revealed. So oddly, Pam, it's an example of the system working, right? Sources inside the government thought the public was being deceived by the president. They thought the truth should come out about the deception. And now we know the truth. But it reminds me of an even greater deception that we've all been seeing in recent months. Trump has claimed that Iran has been completely defeated. He said on Fox News on July 13th, 5 days after he had to switch planes, he said on Fox News, quote, they got nothing. They have no Navy. They have no Air Force. It's all gone. Their anti-aircraft is gone. That was the president's narrative about Iran only 5 days after this security concern. So I think the true meaning of this story 1 month later, Pam, is that it contradicts the president's narrative about the war with Iran.
1: And that's why we always have to be asking questions as reporters. Kevin, I know you've been asking a lot of these questions. Do we have a clear understanding of which administration officials were and were not aware of the president's plane switch and the security threat here?
2: Well, it was a small group. The two cabinet secretaries who stayed behind on that old Air Force One, Marco Rubio, Secretary of State, and Scott Bessent, the Treasury Secretary, they were aware that President Trump was not on that plane. They had been involved in the planning in the hours beforehand of this deception ruse to get the president off. So they knew that he wasn't on the plane. In terms of some of the other staff members on the plane, and, you know, on Air Force One, it's a pretty wide swath of people who travel. It's the most senior aides, but you also have military officials, the stewards who work on the plane itself, members of the press, Secret Service, agents. So there's a wide variety of people who ride on that plane. And certainly not all of them were aware that this was happening. And you see in the video staff and press coming up the back stairs of the plane after the president has gotten on. And we know from the video that as they are boarding, the president is on the other side of the plane, heading out that exit door and into the catering container to go across the tarmac. He was joined in there by those two close personal aides of his, Natalie Harp and Walt Nada. I've been talking to White House officials. They don't necessarily think that that's a huge surprise. Those two accompany him virtually everywhere he goes. And so they were obviously in on the plot as well.
1: Imagine they got even closer in that catering container that they had to go in. I mean, just trying to visualize that is something. Kevin Liptak, Colonel Cedric Layton, and Brian Stelter, thank you. And just ahead, smoke, debris, and a massive emergency response. New information about an Army helicopter crash right near Fort Hood, Texas, that killed both soldiers on board.

0: $79 at Cardia.com or Amazon.
1: Well, new this morning, investigators are trying to find out what went wrong after an Army helicopter from Fort Hood crashed in a Texas field. The two pilots on board were killed. The crash sparked a wildfire that then burned around 100 acres and forced evacuations in the area. The pilots have not yet been publicly identified. CNN aviation correspondent Pete Muntean is here in the Situation Room. So what are investigators looking for right now?
2: Well, still very few details in this crash. And because this is a military crash investigation, unlike a civilian aircraft crash investigation, these investigations are not done out in the open and the results rarely released to the public. So it could take some time to figure out exactly what went wrong here. But here is what we know right now. This crash took place in Salado, Texas. It's about 40 miles north of Austin, just south of Fort Hood, which is a major helicopter base for the United States Army. What's apparent from the video is that this helicopter hit the ground hard and lit up a large brush fire of about 155 acres now put out. Still not clear the purpose of this flight. The crash site is away from some of the airspace typically associated with training operations at Fort Hood, and there's been some speculation that this could have been a test flight after maintenance, but there is no confirmation of that yet from the Army. We do know that this was an AH-64 Apache helicopter, first built by McDonnell Douglas, now produced and supported by Boeing. The Apache has been in service for the Army for about 40 years' time, and there are more than 800 of them in the U.S. Army fleet, and with recent tech upgrades, the helicopter will likely be flying until at least 2050. A long service history like that, though, does not come without its issues. Apaches did have issues with what are known as strap packs, a critical structural part on the main rotor head on top of the helicopter. In 2023, the Army disclosed electrical generator problems leading to smoke in the cockpit. That's a huge risk for pilots. And then there was a cluster of incidents in 2024, and that prompted renewed security of the aircraft safety record. Of course, a lot of people are watching this, looking for new details, and the Army has not yet released the names of the two soldiers who were involved in this crash.
1: Yeah, very sad about that and their families. We're thinking of them right now. Thank you, Pete, for bringing us the latest. Well, coming up, a doctor's warning why a former White House physician says questions about President Trump's health need to be answered now.

0: New today, there are growing questions from prominent voices about President Trump's health. Dr. Jonathan Reiner advised the George W. Bush White House, and he wrote in an op-ed in the New York Times saying in part, quote, I was Dick Cheney's cardiologist. Trump has not looked well, and we should know why. Dr. Reiner joins us now. He is a CNN medical analyst and professor at George Washington University. Dr. Reiner, thanks for coming on. So what should the public know about the president's health that we don't already know from what's been released?
1: Well, I think the public should know that there are several unanswered questions about the president's health. First of all, most of these questions are based on what is, apparent to the, to the trained and untrained eye. You're right. I don't think the president looks well. He has persistent, really chronic bruises on both his hands, which have not been adequately explained. Last summer, at this time, he developed really impressive swelling in both his legs, and there are some discrepancies about how that has been evaluated. He has, over the last several months, shown really a troubling inability to stay awake in public, what we call daytime somnolence. He falls asleep on camera very frequently, and it's disturbing to see. He's also had several mysterious imaging CT scans done at unscheduled times and for unclear reasons. So all of that put together paints a picture of a president who has active medical issues, who doesn't appear well in public. And I think the public in a representative democracy like the United States, with a leader with such a consequential job, I think the public has a right to know the status of the president's health.
0: So you notice over the course of several public events, we have seen President Trump struggling to stay awake. We know he had a CAT scan last fall. But has his medical team found what causes this problem or given enough information about, what they've done about it?
1: So first of all, as it pertains to his, daytime sleepiness, in his recent comprehensive medical exam, that wasn't even mentioned. Now, there are a lot of things that can cause someone to struggle to stay awake during the day, things like severe sleep apnea, but that was never mentioned as one in his medical report. The reason why sleep apnea is so important, besides its penchant for really interfering with how you function during the day, is that untreated sleep apnea can have significant cardiac and cognitive and pulmonary sequelae. And if the president, if the president has sleep apnea, and we don't know because that diagnosis has not been given to us, there are ways to treat it. And if they are treating it, they are not treating it well because the president seems to fall asleep in increasingly frequent pattern.
0: We know, though, he doesn't sleep much at night. He's now 80 years old. How much do you think that plays into it?
1: Well, he's been, sort of a legendary night owl for a long time. But only over the last several months has he really looked like he's struggled to stay awake during the day. Now, I get it. As people get older, sleep patterns change. People sleep less well, during the night. But the job of the President of the United States requires them to be alert whenever needed. And his ability to, his struggling with daytime somnolence, makes me wonder and should make everyone wonder whether, the White House staff has had to, curtail the length of meetings or briefings, for the president. It would be impossible for me to believe that this very stark abnormality, it's distinctly abnormal for a president to fall asleep in the Oval Office, that this has not been addressed by the White House medical unit and they have not tried to treat it. What we do know for certain is that they have not told the public about that.
0: Well, let me read this statement for you from the White House in response to your op-ed. The statement reads, quote, President Trump is the sharpest, most accessible and energetic president in American history, goes on to say that what you're engaging in is an armchair diagnosis for political purposes, and saying that you're a disgrace to the medical profession. I just want to make sure that I give you an opportunity to respond to that.
1: So for the last piece of that, the White House actually awarded me a certificate recognizing my service to the White House medical unit last year, given by the Trump White House medical unit. So maybe they should, you know, check with that first. But secondly, I haven't made any diagnoses. And if you look at the op-ed in the New York Times, I simply ask questions about things that are visible to everyone. So if the White House wants to, you know, provide the diagnosis for why the president has bruises on his hands and swelling in his legs, and particularly why he struggles to stay awake, you know, I'm all ears. I want to hear it. I'm not making any diagnosis. I'm just asking questions.
0: Okay. Thank you so much, Dr. Reiner. We appreciate you coming on the show, and thank you all for joining us. Catch me today at 4 in the arena. We'll see you back here tomorrow. Inside Politics starts after a quick break.

0: to you.
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2: The midterms just got a fresh dose of inflation. Not ideal for the party trying to keep control of Congress. I'm Dana Bash. Let's go behind the headlines and inside politics. Brand new inflation numbers out today show signs price pressures are easing, but only at the margins. Wholesale prices, what producers charge before those costs reach consumers, rose 4.7% over the past year. That's still incredibly high, but it is a slowdown from the 5.5% we saw in June. With just 82 days until the midterms, these new numbers raise crucial political questions. Will even modest relief reach voters before they get their ballots? And will a slight improvement in inflation matter if Americans' paychecks still can't keep up? There's also a giant number that voters see pretty much every day, and they pay at least that, and that is the price of gas. This is the first time it's topped $4 this late in the year, and with so much uncertainty surrounding the war in Iran, that number could look very different by Election Day, potentially shifting the political map. I'm joined by a terrific group of reporters here. Nia, I'm going to start with you. I mean, we have known and will continue to know that the economy, affordability is top of the list. There's only so much that any president can do. But the fact that the Iran war is still very much impacting the way that people have to pay for gas and many other things is something that the voters are not happy about.
3: They're not happy, and they understand, right? They directly understand that Donald Trump's decision to go to war in Iran is impacting the price that they pay at the pump, the price that they pay if they want to fly somewhere on vacation. They also understand that his tariff policy has also impacted the price they're paying to get their kids school supplies, to go back to school, or whatever it is. And you can't change that, right? It has been months and months and months that this war has gone on. It's almost like Groundhog Day to listen to the president talk about it. Oh, it's about to end, and a deal, and oh, maybe not a deal. So it's a problem for Republicans, and so their challenge is, how do you go to the voters and explain what's going on? How do you say, you know, in some ways, your reality isn't your reality, right? And relief is on the way. And so this is a real issue. And I don't think it's, you can't change it. You know, some of this stuff is just baked into the reality. And that is partly what Republicans are hoping, that Americans are just so used to it, that these sort of price shocks have gone on for the last many years, that voters are just used to it and won't necessarily blame Republicans.
2: You just came back from Wisconsin. Welcome back.
4: Thank you. And I will have this to say on gas. In Wisconsin, it is under $4. So in some swing states, it's not as high as the national average, which, of course, is inflated by New York and California. But I drove past a $4.03 one and found a $3.89 one, and there was a long line there. So, I mean, the reality here is gas certainly is a billboard. It is probably one of the most important billboards and campaign signs of this campaign. There's no doubt. But I think the only thing that is really going down is the price of a lettuce because of of a variety of other issues. And it is. It really is going down, but that's for because of the Cyclospora incident. But look,
2: I will tell you that in my household, that is definitely a budget item that has erased. I can tell you from personal experience, you're right.
4: And the cost of cheese curds is the same, which we loved in Wisconsin. But look, the bottom line is, when I talk to voters out there, I mean, yes, there is a concern about the costs of things. The affordability message is still the driving one. But I think even more than that, on the Iran war, I mean, I still run into voters who aren't sure what it was about. I mean, and this, I think, is just really a hangover effect of the president never really articulating the case for why it was necessary. Yes, he talked about Iran having a nuclear weapon, but I'm not sure that really broke through. So I think there's just sort of this malaise in that respect. But the bottom line is the stock market has still performed very well, and people talk about that as well. So I'm not sure at the end of the day the affordability message is going to be the only thing that Democrats are hoping on here. I mean, they're hoping on just a general sense of we want change. And the change is the driving argument, and the Republican Party just happens to be in power now.
2: Okay, so we are now very much in general election phase in a lot of these key races, most of them, actually. And I want to drill down on Michigan, because you asked the question, what are Republicans going to say? Mike Rogers, who is the Republican nominee for Senate in Michigan, has a very specific economic message. Watch this ad.
0: My dad was a high school shop teacher, and he built our family home with his own two hands. As Michigan senator, I'll invest in the skilled trades and put a shop class in every high school. I know how to lower housing costs. As Michigan senator, I'll invest in the skilled trades and put shop class back in every high school. Let's create jobs AI can't eliminate and China can't steal.
2: Jobs AI can't eliminate and China can't steal.
5: That is exactly what every Republican messenger needs to be communicating in this midterm cycle. It is a very simple message. It's digestible, and it's going to resonate with voters. Similarly, on El Sayed's side, you are seeing him talk about bringing down the cost of groceries. That is what voters consistently in this polling want to be hearing their candidates talking about.
2: Okay, so you mentioned El Sayed, who is Mike Rogers' Democratic opponent in what is currently a blue vacant seat. The primary ad that El Sayed ran on the cost of groceries, wanting to watch that and then watch the way he has updated it for the general election and see if you can figure out the difference.
6: Groceries every week. He knows what things cost.
7: Now he's running around with Bernie Sanders trying to change politics.
6: We love him and so will you.
8: Too much.
6: He buys us groceries every week. He knows what things cost. He learned his Michigan values in our small town.
7: Take it from us.
6: We love him, and so will you.
8: Too much.
4: Bernie Sanders is not in that ad in the general election, which is sort of interesting. I mean, but the beginning of that ad actually starts out with his grandparents saying, Abdul El Sayed, kind of making it look like, you know, who is that?
3: Yeah.
4: And she's like, we know him. We're his grandparents. Mm-hmm. So really trying to introduce him to a wider set, but certainly fascinating, talking about groceries. But that ad packs a lot in there. But you're right to point out that the Bernie Sanders' support is not in there. But Bernie Sanders still, I mean, he always did pretty good in Michigan. I mean, he never had chance to run during a general election. But that was always an open question, how he would have done in 2016.
3: Yeah.
4: Would he have beat Donald Trump or not? But I think that it is spliced out of there, obviously, for a reason.
2: Yeah, spliced out of there for a reason. You're right. I mean, it's just kind of noteworthy. Mm-hmm. The larger message, hitting home affordability and groceries, that's really the key.
3: But it's also, I'm one of you, right? You know, because his big challenge is going to be that his otherness, for lack of a better word. So there he is saying, oh, look at my grandparents. They grew up in small town Michigan. You know, I've talked to people who are sort of advising him and talking to him about his campaign. They do still think there's a little bit too much of the sort of trolling aspect to his campaign. I think he challenged Mike Rogers to play football. Mm-hmm. And challenged him to fight.
2: Good thing they didn't ask Betsy.
3: That's right. That's right. Who is quite, you know, has got quite a catch. And so, yeah, but that's what his challenge is. Like, I'm not a scary Muslim. And listen, we saw Obama have to do this as well because he had he was the other two. I remember him a speech before AIPAC where he basically said, you know, I'm not the scary person that you've heard about. And so that is what Abdul is doing.
4: Okay. On the groceries, really quick. Yeah. I mean, let's say he's saying that Mike Rogers is basically a multimillionaire. Mm-hmm. Who

0: Fox has a new poll showing it within the margin of error. Troy Jackson, who, of course, is now the Democratic candidate, 48%, Collins, 46%. And then if you look a little bit deeper, the questions are the following. Do you worry that Collins votes too much with or too often with Trump? 55% say yes. And then kind of the flip side is, do you worry that Jackson, Troy Jackson, is too tied to Democratic Socialists? 43%.
1: Well, it just speaks to how looming over this entire race is this issue of President Trump and whether he is able to animate voters. Both, it seems like Democrats are going to turn out in a opposition vote to the president, and Republicans who may or may not, in particularly in Maine, be less motivated to do so by the president's MAGA base, which has really lost some of its potency, as we've seen in the polling.
0: All right, everybody stand by. Up next, the Kennedy Center's next play. The board decides how to carry out the president's renovation plans as the curtains there remain, for now, down. And you can pay $100,000 a month to get early access to President Trump's posts communicating about the nation's business. The, quote, extraordinary, corrupt, and unconstitutional legal fight, that's according to those suing, over how President Trump is leveraging his social media.

0: Sunday at 8 on CNN.
1: Today, the Kennedy Center Board is meeting to consider how to move forward with renovations. The center is trying to navigate its next move after a judge ordered it to remain open during renovations that President Trump announced last year. But after President Trump took over the center and a court blocked his attempt to rename it, to put his name before Kennedy's, ticket sales plummeted, artists withdrew, and the staff diminished. And it made it very hard to restart a full performance schedule. That's according to sources familiar with the matter. My panel is back now. Betsy, I'm just going to put up on the screen. This is Axios's reporting about some options that the board is considering now for these renovations. First would be a four-year partial closure with the cost of $560 million. Or a two-year full closure with the cost of $287 million. I should say that Congress has allocated $257 million for Kennedy Center renovations already.
2: We're in a bit of a pickle here because you might recall that the Kennedy Center had announced this winter they were going to close on July 7th. Mm-hmm. And they stopped planning, they stopped booking artists, they stopped booking guests, and essentially were creating a plan to do that full closure. Then this judge stepped in and said, no, the Kennedy Center has to remain a living memorial to President Kennedy. But as you just laid out, they have seen these plummeting ticket sales. They're having real trouble booking artists, and they have lost a vast majority of their staff. So how they move forward in a way that is going to satisfy this judge has to be resolved today. The judge had given them a deadline of July 31st to submit a plan. They pushed that deadline a little bit. Now they have to move forward with one of these two options. It's unclear how they're going to proceed and do that.
1: Yeah, and his name isn't on the building anymore, but he's still the chair of the board. He put himself there, which is not been done before. I mean, any president names people to the board. It tends to be somewhat political, so in some ways nonpartisan, but never before has a president put himself at the head of this board.
3: Right. And what's so interesting about this is the president took zero interest in the Kennedy Center during his first term in office. If he had, it would be done by now. I mean, but like literally never went there for the Kennedy Center honors and other things. So that's
1: right.
3: So interesting about this.
1: Yeah. And
3: he's very interested in it now. But, so much time has moved on.
1: Right. Partly that happened because the people who were being honored at the Kennedy Center honors and other people who were performing there didn't want to meet with him.
3: For that one event, for sure.
1: Yeah.
3: But in terms of overall,
1: that's
3: I don't believe he went there once during his first 4 years as president. I could check that, but I don't believe he did. And it's just so interesting. Now, that's one more example of this. But I have talked to people who've seen the bowels of the Kennedy Center and who are not Trump fans, and they say, look, he's actually right about this. Mm. It does need to be fixed.
1: Yeah. Yeah. I mean, it's been there for a long time. It's not just the Kennedy Center,
4: right.
1: Of course. The Kennedy Center, their board is meeting today. That's why we're talking about it. The president is a builder. He is obsessed with all things construction projects. We're putting several of them up on the screen. I think that's 10 of them, but that doesn't even come close to the projects and the ideas of renovations that the president is interested in, that he's starting, that he talks about. In fact, Nia, PolitiFact did a chart of what the president talks about publicly. And number one, this is according to a word count of Trump speeches by topic in the first 7 months of 2026. The Iran war was number one. Number two was construction projects.
4: Yeah. Yeah. You know, in some ways it's not surprising. I mean, we watch the president. He'll be at a press conference or, in the Oval Office, and he'll whip out photos of what the plan is for the ballroom that they've sort of renamed. I guess it's like a military complex now or something. Listen, I think smart Democrats will make an issue of this as an example of his not focusing on average Americans' problems, instead focusing on these sort of problems that are going to cost taxpayers, right? He initially sold this as something that private investors were going to pay for, but it turns out that the majority is going to be paid for by Americans.
1: Yeah, and listen, as a D.C. resident, I've said this before, I'll say it again, there are a lot of structures, fountains that desperately needed to be updated and upgraded. So
3: It's great to see the fountains flowing in Meridian Hill Park, for example, at Union Station, for example.
4: But the horse dipped in gold, I don't know that anyone needs
1: But that can be done without the president talking about it nonstop. It is who he is.
2: It is 100% who he is. And according to sources that I've talked with, the president has spent a lot more time in his second term thinking about what his legacy is going to be. And he believes that these projects and defending them in court is really the foundation of that legacy. And it's really fascinating to see. He's called it, in his own words, his second job as president. Even sources have said they've been surprised when he's come to these meetings armed with tile samples, fabric, granular technical details that even like a high-level developer wouldn't use.
1: Up next, President Trump is facing a fresh lawsuit over the way he's profiting from Truth Social posts about presidential pronouncements.

0: New season premieres September 12th on CNN.
1: A new federal lawsuit argues it is unconstitutional for President Trump's Truth Social platform to sell early access to his posts. The platform said Monday that more than 10 customers had signed up to pay between $60,000 and $100,000 a month for preferential instant access. Former U.S. Attorney Michael Moore told CNN this morning the scheme is highly problematic.
2: He's a public employee. He works for us, and he owns a plurality of this media group that has Truth Social. He's decided he's going to use that as the megaphone to the world for anything he thinks, and we've stood by and let him do it. And so we kind of let the fox into the hen house, and now the fox is trying to, you know, sell us our own chickens back. And I think that's a problem.
3: That's pretty good.
1: It was good, right? I mean, listen, just to put a finer point on it, we get our information now out of the White House from Truth Social. What this lawsuit is doing is saying that he cannot give access to those posts early to people who pay for it because it's not his personal information. It's public. Some of it is, but most of it, or it is used now for public information.
4: And that's why this is important. You're absolutely right. This isn't just his musings online like it used to be. Sometimes after hours it is, but it is the main function now. The White House announces a policy, announces someone's being fired. In the event of a national emergency, it's likely how they would announce something like that. We used to, for every president that we have all covered, it's at least the last five for us here, there's always been a communication system sent out by fax or by email or something else. But this is just his own vehicle, how he sends out a public information. So that's why this is so problematic. It takes the grifting that we've seen an entirely different level. Yeah. I mean, it just is unlike anything we have ever seen.
1: When was the last time, Betsy, you cover the White House for us, you got a press release with new information, or you guys were called into the, I'm just thinking of things that happened when I was covering the White House, called into the press secretary's office saying, hey, we're announcing this and we're explaining this to you now, versus seeing it on Truth Social?
5: I cannot think of an example of that. And it is just remarkable the way that they have normalized this shift of major announcements, market moving announcements, updates on the war with Iran, personnel announcements, as Jeff laid out. And instead of putting this out in a press release that everybody gets at the same time, this is instead going through this social media platform that is wonky, unreliable. We don't always get them at the same time. A good example of that is just yesterday, the president announced Caroline Leavitt is stepping down as press secretary. I only found out about that because I have notifications on X for the rapid response account for the White House, which sent a screenshot of that announcement.
1: And that's not something that generally moves markets. So far, what has gone unsaid here, but it is important to say that there are many things that this president or any president announces that people can profit from.
3: Mm-hmm.
1: And if those people are wealthy enough and sophisticated enough to spend $60,000 to $100,000 to get access to whatever he's announcing before the rest of the world does, they have a leg up.
3: Yeah, this is who it's for, right? It is for rich people to have a leg up, to figure out what to do with their money and, you know, in the stock market and trading and buying stocks. And so the other thing is, if this is allowed, then it's such a slippery slope, right? Does Marco Rubio then also do the same thing? Does the Treasury Secretary also do the same thing? Does every cabinet official get in on this? Do senators get in on it? I mean, it is such a corrupt approach. And listen, again, Democrats should make an issue of the corruption and grift that is part of this White House.
1: And they are. And that's exactly what I was going to point to. This is affordability, and then the corruption argument is what you're hearing over and over from Democrats. And I'm curious for you, Jeff, who has spent a lot of, you just got back from Wisconsin, you've spent time in every one of these key primary states and districts. The president, the question about whether or not he puts the country over personal gain, this is according to a CNN poll a couple of weeks ago, yes, 34%, no, 66%, meaning, 66% of the people think that he is putting himself ahead of the country, his personal gain.
4: And that has become something that really has settled in. I mean, long ago, I think, and people have forgotten about, I will be the fighter for you. Mm-hmm. It is clearly the second term is about the Trump family.
1: Are people getting that out there that you talk to?
4: I mean, I think there's no doubt about it. I mean, some people aren't troubled by it.
1: Uh-huh.
4: Yeah. The supporters of the president, I think, are fine with it. But even those, I think, are kind of wondering, like, this just doesn't sound right. Because it's coming at the same time where things are not booming or rosy for a lot of people. And it's just one more example of, they're making so much money on this. $100,000, that's a lot
3: of money. Yeah.
4: And to move a vaccine market or something, I mean, the president announces a lot of things from the Oval Office that can move markets.
5: Yep.
4: There's no doubt about it, which is often why it happens after the market closes for the day. But this is something we've never seen before.
1: All right, coming up, with the president's historically low approval numbers, can a Republican win re-election in a district that voted for Kamala Harris? I'll talk to one who's trying.

0: to you. 800-821-4000.
1: Just two House Republicans are running for re-election in districts Kamala Harris won in 2024, Pennsylvania Congressman Brian Fitzpatrick and New York Congressman Mike Lawler. That uphill climb may be getting a little bit steeper as the president's approval rating falls to just 34%. Joining me now is Congressman Lawler. Thank you so much for being here. Let's kind of start with a table setting of where the electorate is and what they're experiencing right now. The average price of gas is $4.07, up from $3.13 in January of 2025 when the president was inaugurated. Unemployment sits at 4.1%, barely unchanged since then. We are 6 months into a war the president said would be an excursion. So what is your argument about why people in your district should vote for you and also keep fellow Republicans in their seats to keep the majority?
2: Well, first of all, since I came to office in 2022, we have made significant progress bringing down inflation from the record highs under Joe Biden. Unemployment levels are almost at full employment, which is part of the reason that they remain unchanged. When you look at gas prices, that obviously is a direct result of the situation in the Middle East. But it had come down significantly from the highs of the Biden administration. But there's more work to do. But the work that I have done in Congress has directly benefited my constituents. I led the effort to increase the cap on salt, putting over $4,000 back in the pockets of the average family in the Hudson Valley. We passed no tax on tips, no tax on overtime, no tax on Social Security, the largest tax cut in American history. My opponent wants to get rid of all that. She wants to increase taxes. She has made it clear that she would have let the tax bill expire. Mm-hmm. That would have resulted in a $4,000 tax increase on the average Hudson Valley family.
1: Congressman,
2: you look at issues in New York. Mm-hmm. Hold on, Dana. This
1: Go
2: is
1: ahead.
2: Important.
1: Go
2: New
1: ahead.
2: York is Democrat. It's Democrat controlled. Kathy Hochul and Zohran Mamdani are running the state and city of New York into the ground. Many of my constituents work in New York City and are directly impacted by the radical policies being put forth. Utility prices in New York are up 58% in the last 6 years. That has nothing to do with Washington and everything to do with policies coming out of the Hochul administration, where they ban natural gas, they block pipelines, they shut down nuclear power. That drives up utility costs. So I've been heavily focused on the cost of living. It's why I led the housing bill along with Chairman Hill and Chairman Flood. Six of my provisions were part of that package, the largest bipartisan package to pass Congress in 36 years. I'm proud of my record and I'm running on it. I've delivered for my district. I've brought back over $80 million in community project funding. We've closed almost 10,000 constituent cases. I show up in every community. I've done over 2,000 in-person events. These things matter in a district like mine, just north of New York City, where, yes, the cost of living is an issue, mm-hmm. but there are other issues, quality of life issues, crime, yeah. public safety. We stopped the massive influx of illegal immigration into this country. Criminal aliens are being arrested. The Gorman family lives in my district. Their daughter, 18-year-old Sheridan Gorman, brutally killed in Chicago. Yeah. These issues matter.
1: Congressman, it sounds like what you're saying is that you're running almost to be a check on the Democrats who run New York, as opposed to somebody who is a Republican running for re-election in a GOP-run city of Washington.
2: That's both. It's both. Again, I'm proud of the work that I have done in Washington, D.C., to deliver for my constituents and my district. I've stood up to the president. I've taken him on numerous issues, including on the tax bill, on the issue of salt. I've also recently taken him on the issue of Haitian TPS. But I also understand that you have to be able to work with the people in charge. Mm-hmm. You can't just say no, no, no, no, no, if you actually want to get things done for your district. Democrats have taken that approach for 10 years, and it has gotten them exactly nowhere. You have to find the balance in that. I've done that. It's why I've been rated among the most bipartisan and effective members of Congress. It's why Democratic members of Congress are saying that they want me to win re-election.
1: Let me ask you about sort of a hot topic that has been out there, and that is about your fellow Republican Congressman Max Miller. You received $10,000 from Congressman Miller's PAC this election cycle. Your campaign spokesman told Politico you have no plans to return the money. Now, Miller, of course, has been accused of abusing his ex-wife and his daughter, allegations he denies. Why have you decided not to return the $10,000?
2: Well, first of all, there's been a lot of allegations leveled. I know Max very well. I've talked to him personally over the last 2 years about this very difficult family situation. It's tragic. I don't think anybody disagrees about that. But this is something that should play out in family court. I think the fact that some in the media and my Democratic colleagues have tried to turn it into a spectacle and you know, use this situation for political points is wrong. But look, my opponent, Kate Conley, took tens of thousands of dollars from Elliot Spitzer, who admitted to trafficking young women across state lines for the purpose of prostitution and sexually abused them.
1: I've seen you say this.
2: She has not returned funds.
1: Okay, but
2: and he admitted to the conduct. Max has not.
1: So I'm asking you specifically about Max Miller. So it sounds like you said you've talked to him a lot privately.
2: Right.
1: It sounds like you're saying that you're not returning the donations because you
2: get into that
1: because you believe him.
2: Look. This is a private family matter that unfortunately has spilled out into the public. Mm-hmm. It should be adjudicated in family court. Max has been accused. Max has also made accusations against his ex-wife. It is tragic. And obviously, I don't condone any level of abuse. But ultimately, there has been nothing that has been corroborated here. Which is part of the reason why Max is continuing to run for re-election.
1: I guess just politically speaking,
2: as far as my opponent goes, you have the former governor who resigned.
1: Yeah, you've only gotten $10,000.
2: Dana, you have the former governor that resigned in disgrace because he sexually abused
1: hand.
2: Young women. Yep.
1: I'm talking about this right now that your colleague has given you from his PAC $10,000.
2: Dana, do you have information?
1: Can you explain just politically speaking, why not just give the money back? It's only 10 grand and you have 4.8 million cash on hand. Is it the principal because he's your friend and you believe him?
2: Dana,
1: I'm just trying to get to the bottom of why.
2: Yeah, Dana, do you have information that proves the allegation?
1: Are you aware of something
2: that the rest of us are not?
1: No, absolutely
2: okay, right.
1: not.
2: So he's been accused.
1: He's been accused. Father and ex-father-in-law, right. who's a senator, very much says that he should not be in Congress.
2: I understand. It's a tragic family situation mm-hmm. that has spiraled into the public. But again, you have this situation where the allegations have not been verified. You yourself just acknowledged they have not been verified. And yet my opponent took tens of thousands of dollars from the former governor of New York who resigned in disgrace because he sexually abused young women. Are you okay with Kate Conley keeping that money?
1: I'm not.
2: Should she return that money when the governor of New York admitted to the conduct?
1: I don't have an opinion on either way. I'm just asking you a question.
2: All right, but you were asking me about a unverified allegation versus a verified allegation in which the former governor resigned in disgrace because he sexually abused young women.
1: Hugely in the news. This is your sitting colleague.
2: I understand.
1: In Congress, and
2: I
1: you're talking about something that happened.
2: But you just admitted
1: two decades ago.
2: You just acknowledged
1: I'm not admitting anything. Yeah. I'm telling
2: you
1: that
2: You just acknowledged that you don't have evidence to verify the allegation. I'm simply saying, if you're going to go down that road, then hold everybody to the same standard.
1: I agree.
2: My opponent should return the tens of thousands from a disgraced former governor who sexually abused women.
1: His ex-wife is his ex-father-in-law, and I am asking you a purely political question.
2: It's tragic.
1: A purely political question.
2: It's
1: Why
2: tragic.
1: Not just give it back? It's only $10,000.
2: Because this is the typical Washington media game where it's always an allegation comes up, you must return the money. It's the typical game everybody plays, and it doesn't actually do anything to further the situation. If there's evidence mm-hmm. that Max did something, then obviously there should be a thorough investigation of that. But thus far, there's been nothing to verify any of the claims that have been leveled. I think it is a tragic family situation. Mm-hmm. We all know people who have gone through nasty divorces. This is a very unfortunate mm-hmm. situation.
1: Yes, it is. It is tragic because there is a small child involved, and among,
2: There's a child involved,
1: things.
2: No question.
1: Yeah, among many other things.
2: No question.
1: Congressman, it's always good to talk to you. Thank you for coming on, and
2: I appreciate it.
1: All right. Coming up, a sailor overboard, a record deployment, and a war with no end in sight. My friend and colleague Pamela Brown was aboard the USS Abraham Lincoln, and she's going to be here next with new reporting on struggles that the sailors are experiencing.

0: best friend.
1: Otter, the AI meeting agent.
2: Now to some disturbing new reporting. A U.S. official tells my colleague Pamela Brown that a sailor went overboard from the USS Abraham Lincoln last month. The sailor was quickly rescued and medically evaluated, but it's unclear if that person was evacuated. The incident comes as multiple reports detail the mounting mental toll of those on the Lincoln's extended Iran war deployment. And Pam joins me now. Pam, tell me more about this reporting.
3: Yeah, so I am told by a U.S. official that actually after I left my embed on the USS Abraham Lincoln, there was a man overboard situation where a sailor went into the water. That sailor was quickly rescued and was evaluated. Now, we don't know the circumstances around that, but of course it comes at a time when there is extra scrutiny on the mental toll that this deployment has had on the sailors aboard the USS Abraham Lincoln. There's around 5,000 on board when you include the air wing and the Navy sailors, the Marines on board. I'm also told, Dana, that there is an aircraft carrier on its way to relieve the Abraham Lincoln. The USS George Washington is on its way, I'm told by a U.S. official, to provide that relief. We're not given a specific timeline for operational concerns, but also what I was told when I was aboard the ship, there have been many times along the way they thought that they would be home by a certain time. And it gave false hope. And so now they're really careful about giving anything firm in terms of a timeline or this is when you're going to be able to get back home. But as you can imagine, the sailors and their families really, they want certainty.
2: Yeah. And I know you spent a lot of time talking to these sailors about how they're feeling about this long deployment.
3: When I was there on the ship, they actually crossed the threshold into setting the record of the most consecutive days at sea.
2: Which is how long?
3: More than 250 days without a regular port visit. Typically what happens is when these aircraft carriers are at sea, they get port visits more frequently and they have more time to put their foot on the ground, right? In this case, like this young man I spoke to, this enlisted sailor Randall Stone, he says he hasn't stepped foot on land this year. Here's what he told me.
4: So it's hard. You know, it's hard in your mental state, you know, to sea for 8 months. Without being on dry land, it takes a toll on you.
5: Yeah. What do you want Americans to know back home about the work you're doing here and that toll you're talking about?
4: It's only my job to do what people tell me out here. But for like the American people, I would say, you know, they have to know, like, I just want them to know what we're doing out here.
3: They want people to know, look, they're out there, they're working hard. But it's tough, and it was tough in a lot of the sailors I spoke to, including Lieutenant Colonel Capstaff Dana, who hasn't even met his daughter, who was born during this deployment. Let's listen to what he told me.
5: What kind of toll does that take on you personally?
6: It's tough. I said had my first kid born in February, so very excited to get home, meet her.
5: You've never met your daughter?
6: Nope.
5: She was born right around when this conflict started.
6: Luckily, she was born February 6th, so I was able to get on FaceTime, watch the birth, talk to my wife before everything went down.
3: I will say having Wi-Fi on board has been, for a lot of the folks I spoke to, a game changer in past deployments. Like Lieutenant Capstaff said, he didn't have it during COVID. So that has helped, but it's not always steady. It's not always predictable, but it certainly has helped.
2: And going back to somebody jumping into the sea and obviously thankfully being rescued, you witnessed training for that very scenario.
3: Yeah, we did. And I believe we have some video of it. There's an inflatable boat in a section of the ship dedicated to a man overboard scenario. Here's the boat right here. And there's a big team that is dedicated to a man overboard scenario. And they train for this. They immediately put on life jackets. They put the boat down. You see them right there with the rope. They would lower the boat into the water to try to find the person who had gone in. Additionally, there are helicopters, and I'm told actually that is a primary way that they try to locate a sailor. In this particular case, the one that happened last month, I'm not sure exactly how this person was rescued, but when I was on board the Abraham Lincoln, there were drills, a man overboard drill, because this sadly does happen, not just on the Abraham Lincoln. It has happened on previous deployments with aircraft carriers. And when that happens, everyone has to quickly go into their station, their designated station, for accountability. Simultaneously, currently there is a search underway where you have this team putting on their life jackets, getting the boat ready, the helicopters getting ready. So it is a scenario that they prepare for. And I spoke to a U.S. official today who sent me this statement from the Navy, Dana. And this person says, quote, "We have not observed an increase in suicidal ideations or attempts aboard the ship. We take every service member's well-being seriously and have religious, medical, and mental health professionals available to assess and address concerns as they arise. Sailors go through normal transitions throughout a deployment cycle. Adapting to life at sea can be difficult, so we've learned how to provide resources and help sailors with these transitions. We are not experiencing an uptick in mental health issues aboard the Abraham Lincoln."
2: Hmm. Well, that's interesting. But listen, they're talking about it, and lucky for us and everybody out there that you were able to spend time on the ship and talk to the sailors to really understand what they're feeling with their emotional
3: state. It was a privilege to be there and to talk to them and to just see up close the hard work and sacrifice that is physical and mental, too.
2: Thank you for sharing that with us. And if you or someone you know is struggling with mental health issues, including depression or suicidal thoughts, you can call the Suicide and Crisis Lifeline at 988 or visit them online at 988lifeline.org. Thank you so much for joining us on Inside Politics, CNN News Central.

0: and get a second membership free.
1: Sailors push to the limit, lawmakers demanding answers about the difficult conditions aboard the USS Abraham Lincoln aircraft carriers as reports emerge of worsening mental health for crew members and a sailor going overboard during a record-long deployment during the Iran war.
2: Plus, a warning over a new weapon, hackers using AI to carry out an attack on Taiwan's government. Could this be the future of cyber warfare? And a monster El Nino may be coming, the likes of which we've never seen before. Why forecasters are alarmed about what this could mean around the globe. We're following these major developing stories and many more, all coming in right here to CNN News Central.
1: Today, a U.S. official tells CNN that a sailor went overboard last month off of the USS Abraham Lincoln. And this is amid reports of bleak living conditions and a deepening psychological toll of the crew members on board this aircraft carrier. The official says the sailor was quickly rescued and the circumstances under which the sailor went overboard were not immediately clear. This aircraft carrier has been continuously at sea for more than 200 days. That sets a modern day record for no port calls. News outlets like Stars and Stripes and the Navy Times are reporting that there have been multiple attempts by crew members to jump overboard. The ship has only made one port call since last December. It was a short two-day stop at Naval Base Guam. At a town hall meeting last week, hundreds of family members reportedly pressed senior Navy officials about the mental strain that the ship's crew is under. One spouse tearfully revealing that she got a message that same day from her husband saying, quote, he hopes he doesn't wake up tomorrow. Democratic lawmakers are also demanding answers in a letter to Defense Secretary Pete Hegseth and the acting Secretary of the Navy. Connecticut Senator Richard Blumenthal wrote, quote, there have been widespread reports of shortages of basic supplies, water contamination, plumbing issues, deteriorating mental health, and deck safety concerns. Last month, CNN's Pamela Brown reported live from the USS Abraham Lincoln, where she had the unique opportunity to speak with service members on board, and she's with us now. Let's talk a little bit about your time on the ship here. First, though, you have some breaking news.
3: That's right. I'm told by a U.S. official, Brianna, that the USS George Washington aircraft carrier is on its way right now to provide relief to the USS Abraham Lincoln, which has set a record on deployment, as you noted. Now, I'm told by this official that this has been in the works for a while. They had always had a plan for the ship to have relief if it's out at sea this long. So this is the plan and works. But of course, it comes at a time of heightened scrutiny. You're hearing more from family members of those on the ship and now from Democratic lawmakers, one of which is trying to get a tour, Senator Ruben Gallego, of the USS Abraham Lincoln. Now, this official wouldn't give me a timeline of when the George Washington would arrive. And part of the reason why is operational security, but also I learned just from being on the ship and talking to those on board that there had been several times where they were told they would be home by a certain date and that deadline passed. And so they also don't want to give false hope at this point. But at the same time, this uncertainty is really hard for the families. I spoke to one sailor, Randall Stone, and asked him about the morale on the ship. And here's what he told me.
4: So it's hard. You know, it's hard on your mental state being out to sea for 8 months without being on dry land. It takes a toll on you.
5: Yeah. What do you want Americans to know back home about the work you're doing here and that toll you're talking about?
4: It's only my job to do what people tell me out here. But for, like, the American people, I would say, you know, they have to know, like, I just want them to know what we're doing out here.
3: So that was an enlisted sailor. I spent some time with them there at that ice cream social. I also spoke to officers, including Lieutenant Colonel Capstaff. And he told me he hasn't even met his daughter. You know, we heard a lot of those stories of people not meeting their daughters and missing their families back home.
1: Their new babies,
3: their new
1: right?
3: babies. Yeah. And I think it's really, really hard, you know, for them physically and mentally as well. They do have outlets like gyms. They do have Wi-Fi, which is a change from past deployments, I'm told, and that has been a big booster. But at the same time, when you're out at sea for so long and haven't stepped foot on land, like you just heard there from Randall Stone, you can imagine how hard it is.
1: Yeah, certainly. And the families are the ones who are sounding the alarms, because they're talking to their sailors and they're incredibly concerned. They're talking about food shortages on the ship, with meals sometimes consisting of half a cup of rice and two tortillas. You know, what did you see?
3: Yeah, and actually, they did talk about the fact early on in the war, they did have to ration food. So while I was there, the rationing was not happening. But the sailors I spoke to, they were very honest with me. They said, yeah, early on we had a ration food and it was really hard. I mean, sometimes you just have a little bit of a corn dog or whatever the case may be, and we had to make sure we weren't eating too much. Since then, they have been able to ramp up the food supply. What happens is a ship will go alongside the aircraft carrier to give it the supplies it needs. But there were several months where they didn't have fresh fruit and vegetables. And in fact, when I was there, when they went to the port in Oman and Duqm, which was cut short because of the escalation, they were able to get more of the fruits and veggies on board after so many months not having that. And the sailors I were talking to were basically like, this feels like Christmas in July. They were so excited to have fresh fruit and vegetables. And so the food rotation also is every 14 days they get the same meal. So you can imagine that gets tiring, and it's frozen food, right? So they do the best they can. They have thousands of meals that they have to provide every single day. I think it's around 17,000 a day of meals. But I think a lot of them are ready, as they told me themselves, to come home to a home-cooked meal, Chipotle, Chinese food. They all have their wish list.
1: Exactly. They have the thing they want. I don't think anyone thinks that war is easy.
3: Yeah.
1: Right? But they've just seen this extension. So I think they're prepared for a certain amount of time, certain conditions, and we should be clear, the conditions they're experiencing are worse than expected for longer than expected. And that's really problematic for them. What kind of training is involved on these carriers to deal with potential incidents, for instance, like the one that we've seen with the going overboard?
3: Yeah. So as I reported, there was a man overboard incident after I left last month. And when I was there, I was witnessing the drills that they do. First of all, they announce it over the loudspeaker. Everyone goes to their station for accountability, so they keep count. And then simultaneously, and hopefully we have video of this, there's an inflatable boat and a team that is assigned to this boat. And it's a special part of the ship. And what they would do is lower that boat into the water. They would have their life jackets on to look for the person who went overboard. They also have helicopters. I'm told that's actually the primary way that they're able to find a sailor who has gone overboard. And I also want to note, Brianna, I'm told that we don't know the circumstances of what happened last month. Unfortunately, this does happen on deployments. It has happened historically for different reasons. It has been because of mental health issues. It has also been because someone was blown into the water. We don't know.
1: If it's an accident or if it's actually someone actively.
3: And we know, according to the Military Times, talking to family members, there have been attempts, but that those people have been caught before they actually jumped overboard. But let me just quickly wrap with this statement from the Navy. The Navy is pushing back that there is a mental health crisis aboard the ship, saying we have not observed an

0: you know, not everyone's going to raise their hand and say, I'm having an issue. I'm having a mental health issue. They have different ways of trying to detect that, but you have thousands of people on board.
1: Yeah, that's right. And that's certainly well documented that people may not raise their hands because they're honestly, their career could depend on that, right? Mm-hmm. That's going to happen even if they're having mental health struggles, they may not raise their hands. Pam, great reporting. Thank you so much
0: Thank
1: for that.
0: You.
1: Really appreciate it. And remember, the help is available if you or someone you know is struggling with suicidal thoughts or mental health matters. In the U.S., you can call or text 988 for help. Boris?
2: There are also new developments surrounding President Trump's secretive departure from Turkey last month. CNN has learned that fighter jets escorted both Air Force One and the decoy plane the president was removed from amid Iranian security threats. CNN's Elena Trine is live for us at the White House with more. Elena, there are new details also about who was and who was not on board the plane with the president.
3: That's right, Boris. I do want to start with these fighter jets that were escorting both of these planes. I want to underscore just how atypical that is. One, obviously, I think what we've seen from this new reporting is that U.S. officials were taking the threat from Iran seriously enough to have to muster, really, these fighter jets to accompany both the plane that the president was on. That was a C-32 military plane, but then also the older Air Force One plane, the plane that was not carrying the president, also having those fighter jets accompany them. I said that was atypical. It is not typical, I should say again, to have fighter jets accompany a plane that the president is not traveling on. So I just think that speaks to the level of the threat, or at least this wariness that officials had about it. As for who was on each plane, we are learning new details about that as well. We're told that on the plane that was carrying the president, that separate third military plane, only one cabinet official was on that plane with the president. That includes the Secretary of Defense, Pete Hegseth, but also some of the president's close personal aides, Natalie Harp, someone who really travels with the president everywhere, as well as Walt Nauta, kind of considered a body man to the president, and then one of his chiefs of staff, Dan Scavino. Not on the plane, on the decoy plane, as it's been called, on the older Air Force One that wasn't carrying the president, you know, unwittingly to a lot of reporters and other staff, was at least a couple of cabinet members. We know Secretary of State Marco Rubio was on the decoy plane, the Treasury Secretary Scott Bessent, as well as Stephen Miller, one of the president's deputy chiefs of staffs. And I also just want to share some other reporting we've been getting as we've been covering this story of the last couple days, Boris. From our understanding, at least from what U.S. officials are sharing with my colleagues and I, is that the threat of this was first brought from the Israelis to U.S. officials, and specifically people at the CIA. I will note that there was some skepticism about whether or not this was a credible threat, and also questions of whether or not Iran actually had the capabilities to carry out one of these things, which was a shoulder-to-fire missile, if they were able to carry that out. There were some questions about whether the Israelis had ulterior motives. I'd remind you this was a very sensitive time in the negotiations over whether or not the president was going to resume strikes against Iran. But still, this was happening so quickly. This was all coming together, we're told, on the day that the president was set to depart the NATO summit in Turkey. And that left a lot, you know, not a lot of time for them to devise a plan and to determine the seriousness of the threat. So, of course, they move forward with this incredibly elaborate ruse to get the president on a third plane, unbeknownst to many people who were traveling on that initial plane.
2: Yeah. Elena Trine, live force at the White House. Thank you so much for the update. Still to come, newly sworn in Attorney General Todd Blanche addressing DOJ employees, what he told them to expect when it comes to prosecutions. Plus, one-on-one with Ukrainian President Volodymyr Zelensky. We'll take you live to Kyiv, where the city is running out of ways to defend against Russian strikes. And later, the WNBA addressing the growing transgender debate as star Sophie Cunningham voices support for banning transgender athletes from women's sports. That much more coming your way on CNN.

0: Making fights pain fast, medicine, also in liquid caps.
1: Fresh off his controversial confirmation, Attorney General Todd Blanche is looking to set a new tone as he addressed the Justice Department employees a short time ago. Here's a clip.
2: I promise you that I will lead this department with integrity. I promise you that I will focus on our core mission, which is to uphold the rule of law fairly and impartially. For what we do, it's a promise that we're going to uphold the law without fear or favor.
3: Now, his words are already being put to the test, right? We're seeing that. The Wall Street Journal reporting the White House is asking DOJ about taking new action against that former Olympian who just saw his reflecting pool vandalism case dropped. We're joined now by former federal prosecutor Ankush Karduri. Ankush, I wonder what you thought about his remarks, considering we've already seen him spend time there leading DOJ as acting AG. What did you think?
4: Look, the speech is not worth much because we have a track record of his over the last year and a half, and people at the department do not have amnesia. They remember that this is the same now attorney general who cheered on the January 6th pardons. Hundreds of prosecutors worked on those cases. It was a slap in the face to all of them, to say nothing about how it was just a bad idea on the merits. He also bragged about how they had fired hundreds of people associated with the Trump prosecutions, right? These are career people who are doing their jobs. And so when he did those things, they were very, very significant, impactful to people. At the same time, people also notice that there are these very tenuous, frivolous cases being brought against Trump's political adversaries. So I don't think the speech is going to do much of anything. I'm sure it was well received in the room because they sort of stage manage these events. And also people in the room are going to be scared, candidly, if they do disagree with this administration, to express any disapproval, like booing him. So the theatrics are one thing. I think we know what kind of attorney general he is going to be. He's told us that he thinks he's obligated to take the president's instructions.
1: To that point, regarding the anti-weaponization fund, he did say last night that it's dead, but then he added this.
2: The president feels very strongly, as do I, that there were people who were victims of a Department of Justice that was absolutely weaponized, and he feels very strongly that he would want to make them whole, as do I. But it will not be through the anti-weaponization fund.
1: So it won't be through the anti-weaponization fund, but if he and the president feel that these alleged victims have to be made whole, what other recourse might there be?
4: Well, they have a readily available recourse, actually. Many of these January 6th defendants have filed submitted claims, asserting claims under the Federal Tort Claims Act against the government connected to the charges against them. And you know, the government can settle those cases and make payouts on a one-to-one basis rather than out of a fund, and can do so potentially without any judicial oversight, and potentially without the public even knowing. I think that is a very, very unfortunate but an eminently predictable sentiment. And all I have to say to the Republican senators who fell for the dog and pony show around this fund and it being dead and took the signature on the piece of paper from Todd Blanche as if it put this to bed, they're being made absolute fools of already.
3: As we mentioned, the Wall Street Journal reported yesterday that White House officials have asked the Justice Department to consider a new prosecution of the man who was accused of vandalizing the reflecting pool. Do you think that it will be successful, or does it matter? Is that even the point? How do you see this?
4: Absolutely not. It won't be successful. I'd be surprised if they could even get a charge returned from a grand jury. My understanding is that they're looking at potential misdemeanor charges, which don't have to go through a grand jury. But this man, even if they succeed in charging him in some capacity, whether it's a grand jury or misdemeanor, he's not going to be convicted in a jury in Washington, D.C. over this. People aren't stupid. And I think that it's one thing to look at this case and see it as an abuse of power against this particular individual. But as many people have pointed out correctly, it stands for a much more disturbing proposition, which is that if you somehow get into the president's field of vision because you have made one of his pet projects look bad, you could be prosecuted by the Justice Department over it based on wholly trumped up, if not entirely pretextual, charges. I mean, I can't even tell you what it must have taken for Jeanine Pirro, of all people, to have backed off these charges and moved to dismiss them. This is the same person who oversaw the criminal investigation into Jerome Powell and tried to indict six Democratic lawmakers over their video about members of the military refusing illegal orders. So for her, of all people, to decide that this case is not worth pursuing, it must have been really bad.
3: Ankush, great to have you. Thank you so much for being with us. So next, forecasters say that a building super El Nino could be the strongest ever on record. We're going to take a look at what that could mean for everything from hurricane season to expected snowfall.
1: Plus, it's being described as a first-of-its-kind breach. Taiwan says it's been hit by AI-assisted hackers. Is this only the beginning?

0: to you.
1: 800-821-4000.
2: So we can soon be in uncharted territory because federal forecasters say the super El Nino in the Pacific is intensifying and will now likely be the strongest ever on record. CNN's Derek Van Dam is with us now. This actually could have a major impact on weather across the board, but especially hurricane season, Derek.
3: Yeah, that's right, Brianna. Our society is headed towards uncharted territory because we've never faced an El Nino this intense, let alone amongst the backdrop of climate change. And it's hard to believe that this warming of the Pacific Ocean, known as the El Nino, can alter and shift global weather patterns from floods to droughts to heat waves and now to the Atlantic hurricane season. Here's how. Strong El Ninos, like the one that's building right now, have an outsized influence on the Atlantic hurricane season, reducing both the number and the strength of tropical systems. Now, El Nino isn't just about the warmer waters here in the Pacific. It's also a change in global circulation patterns. These altered patterns shift sinking air across the tropical Atlantic, stabilizing the atmosphere, reducing thunderstorm development that's needed to create a hurricane. Additionally, these circulation changes, they help displace the jet stream across the tropical Atlantic. These strong upper-level winds create wind shear, which is a hostile environment for tropical development and can deliver a death blow to an emerging hurricane. In the early stages of a tropical storm's life, it needs a calm environment at all levels of the atmosphere to grow. When wind shear is introduced, it disrupts this vertical alignment, making it harder for thunderstorms to organize into a tropical system and get stronger. Now think of a hurricane as a spinning top. Wind shear would be like pushing this top and altering its spin. This is particularly disruptive when the top is spinning slowly, just like the early formative stages of a tropical system. With more wind shear around, it's harder for budding hurricanes to get over that hump. Now while wind shear and sinking air can put a big dent in tropical activity throughout the Atlantic, it doesn't eliminate it altogether. Previous El Nino seasons, like the destruction brought on by Hurricane Andrew in 1992, have proven that it only takes one landfall to make this a catastrophic season. So be hurricane ready this year by downloading the all-new CNN weather app. And Brianna, wind shear has been at near record levels across the main development region here across the Atlantic Basin. And to see it in real time, we're actually focusing in on two disturbances that have formed across the Central Atlantic. And as we kind of project these out into the future, the colors here indicating the wind shear, it is heading into what we like to call the hurricane graveyard, because the wind shear here across the Caribbean is so strong that it's likely to topple and dissolve those storms before becoming a serious threat to North America. Rihanna.
2: All right, we'll keep our eye on that. Derek, thank you. Ukraine says it's running out of desperately needed interceptor missiles from the U.S. to protect itself from Russian attacks. We are live from Kyiv with a one-on-one interview with President Volodymyr Zelensky right after this.

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1: Ukrainian President Volodymyr Zelensky says Russia targeted a train carrying more than 300 people, killing the train's engineer and his assistant. He went on to suggest that the drone strike was a deliberate attack on civilians. This follows a recent wave of ballistic missile attacks from Russia. Moscow is attempting to exploit Ukraine's near zero stocks of Patriot interceptor missiles. The situation has prompted an urgent plea from Zelensky himself. And CNN's Nick Payton-Walsh sat down with Ukraine's president. He joins us now live from Kyiv. Nick, what did Volodymyr Zelensky share with you?
2: Look, this is a startling direct plea from President Zelensky about precisely what he needs from America's stockpiles, existing stockpiles of Patriot interceptor missiles. The only thing, really, that can stop Russia's ballistic missile attacks here. We've had nights when none have been intercepted, suggesting they're possibly at zero. Civilians now experiencing the deadliest month in July since April 2022. And a real sense here in the capital that the atmosphere has totally changed, from people ignoring sirens, walking calmly through them, to rushing to subways and shelter when they hear them, because they are so deeply at threat here. Here is the urgent plea we heard from President Zelensky, really directly to President Trump.
3: Are you out of interceptors now? Do you have none left?
4: No. I will explain you how it works. So this year we have 2.5 times less interceptors than we had in 2025. First, Russia has 2 times more ballistic missiles per month than they had before. We pay 100% to Americans. I have the package from the United States, and then my personal involvement. It doesn't work other way. It's my personal talks, meetings, and phone calls each day with everybody. I try to exchange something to missiles. This year, I'm asking American partners to sell me 5% of missiles, what they have in their stocks. If they sell us 5%, we will go through the winter and save people's lives. If they can sell us 10%, we will destroy all the Russians' ballistic missiles.
3: And has that request been answered yet? Have you had a clear indication as to whether you...
4: And the answer is, for today, is next. I have 1%. This is in what I live each day. From 1% to 5%, I have some, you know, some months and million phone calls and anything else. What can I do? I do some things which I can't even share. It doesn't mean that it's out of the law. No, but it's, I can't speak about it.
2: Now, let's not forget, a wartime leader forced every morning to basically beg allies with, it sounds like, outlandish deals to get those interceptors that urgently save lives here every single night. Every night they are awaiting the possibility of another massive Russian strike. Now, it is because of the war, really, against Iran by the United States and Israel, and reactions from Gulf allies, that there is this global shortage of Patriot interceptors. And indeed, Ukraine had asked President Trump for a manufacturing license to build them themselves to try and make up that shortage globally. That's something President Trump was pro. Then there seemed to be hostility from the US manufacturers, according to some media reports. And then President Trump sounded less keen. Responding to that interview request you just heard, a White House official has said that the US produces some of the most exquisite weapon systems in the world and is expanding overall production for US warfighters and partners and allies. They're currently exploring several potential pathways for future defense industrial cooperation with Ukraine, but there's no guarantee or anything has been decided upon. I paraphrase here. And they say it's critical that all future industrial cooperation prioritize the security of US technology. Now, that is not a glowing yes in response to Zelensky's plea. It's frankly the opposite. It suggests that Cooperation on a license is far off, and there's no mention there of the need for an urgent replenishing of Ukraine stocks here. Put all that strategy and the geopolitics of it aside. That means tonight there'll be many Ukrainians running to the subway, to the shelter when they hear any siren, because they simply know that the interceptors they've relied on for years are gone.
1: A desperate request there from the president of Ukraine. Nick Payton-Walsh, thank you so much for bringing that to us. Up next, an update on the case of an Army gynecologist accused of secretly filming his patients.

0: $79 at Cardia.com or Amazon.
1: It appears to be the first of its kind attack, at least the first publicly disclosed one. Officials say hackers deployed autonomous AI agents to attack Taiwan. Last month, those agents were able to map 21 government systems, hack into 85 government user accounts, and extract 2,500 personnel records. The attack also impacted Taiwan's nuclear safety agency. Experts suspect that the hackers are from China, but neither Taiwan nor the Israeli AI firm that discovered the attack was able to confirm its origin. Even though using AI to write code and search for vulnerabilities in cyber attacks is quite common, this incident went way further. And that's because in this case, an autonomous system coordinated with up to 8 AI agents to effectively run a hacking campaign rather than merely assisting a human hacker. And this is an attack that comes at a precarious time, especially with reports of advanced AI models from Anthropic and OpenAI engaging in unauthorized actions. We're joined now by editor-at-large for TechRadar, Lance Olenoff. Lance, what stands out to you about this attack?
2: I mean, what stands out is that they're telling us about it. I really think that this has been going on for a little while now. Look, we know that these AIs are jumping the fence and doing things they shouldn't be doing. But also we understand that it no longer takes a lot of money or time to conduct this kind of attack. And that's the really scary thing, is that somebody with an idea of a system that they want to attack can unleash this agentic AI, and agentic AI is sort of like you have some on your phone, little bits, but this is sort of much more powerful stuff. You need better hardware for it, but you just set it loose on a task and it will work at it. And the other thing that kind of jumped out here is that, you know, what agentic AI knows to do is it can work on lower level systems and really hack away at them, finding unseen vulnerabilities and then kind of tunnel its way up to some of the bigger systems.
1: Yeah, and so other countries are watching this, right? They know that they're vulnerable in ways that they may not even understand until they get hacked. How do they stop this from happening to them?
2: That's an excellent question. You know, I think they really need to better understand the tools that are available for these hackers and know them as well as the hackers do and work with them and also set up, because, you know, if you remember when we had that incident with the AI kind of jumping the fence and going and attacking a system, and then what they did to combat it was used another AI, other models that were open source. And here's the thing, if we have a disparity, if we have some companies that don't have the best AI, maybe don't have the access to open source tools, maybe they're only supposed to use ones from the US, they may not be able to combat this as well. So we need full access to the best possible tools. Everyone needs to be trained on them. And everyone has to have the expectation that they can do things that you don't anticipate.
1: Yeah, it's a whole new world out there. So dozens of states, they just experienced non-AI cyber attacks on their water systems, where U.S. officials were wondering why the hackers didn't actually go farther in causing damage to water facilities. There were these water pressure drops, there was flooding, but drinking water safety was not compromised. The question I have about this is that when these kinds of attacks perhaps become autonomous AI attacks, how concerned are you that there aren't any guardrails, that AI won't moderate and that the attacks end up spiraling to the worst outcome? What stops that?
2: Right. Well, it is a real concern. Certainly, if they didn't use AI before, they will try and use it later. There are big questions about the foundational models and whether or not, you know, the U.S. government's going to get a look at them before they're released to the public. But the reality is that even in testing before they're released, there is some danger that these AIs can do things that people don't anticipate. So in the case of infrastructure, we have to really harden it. We have to look at everything and understand the vulnerabilities as deeply as possible, because if there's anything hidden, if there's a vulnerability you don't know about, guaranteed an AI will be able to figure it out.
1: Yeah, they seem to get in there and tunnel away, as you said. Lance Olenoff, thank you so much for being with us. Boris?
3: Now to some of the other headlines we're watching this hour. The Army confirms two pilots from Fort Hood were killed when an Apache helicopter slammed into a field and burst into flames in central Texas yesterday. The crash sparked a wildfire that burned about 100 acres, prompting evacuations. You can see in this footage debris scattered across a charred field. No word yet on what caused the helicopter to go down. Also, a former police officer accused of planning to kill black people in a mass shooting at a New Orleans festival was quietly released from custody after a grand jury declined to indict him. Officials say that Christopher Gillum was found with hundreds of rounds of ammunition and a handgun when he was arrested in April. Court records show a Louisiana grand jury found there wasn't enough evidence to support a state terrorism charge, which could have carried a sentence of up to 15 years. He had been held without bond and was released shortly after the grand jury's decision, with no other charges pending. And Army gynecologist Blaine McGraw has pleaded not guilty to sexually abusing and secretly video recording patients during exams. Stars and Stripes reports his charging document, 46 pages long, outlines 9 charges and 272 specifications of crimes allegedly committed between 2021 and 2026. That includes allegations of abusive sexual contact and sexual assault. He's accused of crimes against 93 women while serving as an OBGYN at Fort Hood's Carl R. Darnall Army Medical Center in Texas and Tripler Army Medical Center in Hawaii. Up next, the WNBA is responding after one of the league's best stars speaks out against allowing transgender athletes to compete. They're going anywhere.

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1: The WNBA is facing a controversy about transgender athletes, even though no openly transgender woman has ever played in the league. A task force of team presidents and general managers met yesterday to discuss an issue that it says was created by bad faith efforts. The topic became a headline after one of the league's most recognizable players, Sophie Cunningham of the Indiana Fever, said she supports barring any transgender women from playing in the WNBA. CNN sports anchor Don Riddell is with us now. Don, not only did Cunningham's comments ignite demonstrations on both sides of this debate, the controversy is being elevated by some former NBA players who have declared themselves eligible for the next WNBA draft. What is the league doing about this?
2: You know, this is just an absolutely extraordinary situation. The WNBA is enjoying a surge in popularity right now, but unfortunately, the basketball isn't the biggest story. Instead, what's making headlines is the bickering between the players along simmering racial fault lines. And now we have this transgender issue, a non-issue really, which has just exploded over the last week or so. As you rightly pointed out there, there aren't any trans players in the league. And yet Cunningham's call to ban trans girls and women from girls and women's sports has made it a real thing. And the actions of political agitators, who probably couldn't tell you that much about the league, are now using the WNBA to push their own divisive agendas in the culture wars. All of a sudden, we have this bizarre situation where former NBA players Larry Sanders, Enes Freedom and Royce White say they are declaring for the WNBA draft next April. The league's collective bargaining agreement says the WNBA is for women. But in 2026, that's a little too vague for some. That's the backstory. And that's how we got to this virtual meeting, including the biggest stakeholders in the game. On Wednesday, the league put out this statement saying there are no immediate eligibility matters affecting the WNBA. And we strongly denounce the bad faith efforts to use these topics to demean or marginalize others. This whole narrative has quickly got out of control, and the league is really playing catch up. Last Friday, Commissioner Kathy Engelbert sent a memo to team presidents and GMs saying, "We recognize that this is a complex and nuanced topic, and we will continue to have important conversations with all of you and the Players Association in the weeks and months ahead." Strong leadership is going to be really important here. Some players are in support of Cunningham. Others like Cheryl Reeve and Stephanie Dolson support transgender athletes in general. Many others have simply declined to get involved. But what is clear is that while controversies like this one rage, the league's core product, the basketball, is going to be sidelined. Many people are getting all of this drama on their social media feeds and not the action. And that's a serious issue that the WNBA needs to get on top of.
1: Yeah, very well put. Don, thank you so much for that report. A new hour of CNN News Central starts right now.
3: Sailors under stress. Lawmakers demanding answers about conditions on board the USS Abraham Lincoln. The aircraft carrier has been deployed for more than 250 days, a record. Plus, Flock under fire. The surveillance company facing criticism after reports of police officers misusing the technology. Flock is promising more oversight, but critics say it is not enough. And forget straight A's. One college says classes will be pass or fail for thousands of freshmen. We'll explain why Michigan is making the switch as we follow these major developing stories and many more, all coming in right here to CNN News Central. We're following breaking news right now. A U.S. official tells CNN that the USS George Washington Carrier Group is currently heading to the Middle East to replace the USS Abraham Lincoln. The news of the swap comes amid growing concerns over living conditions on the Lincoln and its record-long deployment. The aircraft carrier has been continuously at sea for over 200 days. CNN first reported that a sailor went overboard last month but was quickly rescued. News outlets like the Stars and Stripes and the Navy Times are reporting there have been multiple attempts by Lincoln crew members to go overboard. Last month, CNN's Pamela Brown gained exclusive access on board the Lincoln, where she had a chance to speak with some of its crew. Listen to this.
4: How do you keep the morale up when you have to do work like that that feels repetitive day in, day out, and you've been at sea for so long?
5: Thank you. That's a great question. And actually, I would say morale's pretty low. and not just in the division, like in the ship entirely, you know? Personally, what helps me is I go to the gym, you know? I'm trying to better myself, you know, every day, but it's hard.
6: Each deployment, it's come with these different challenges. First deployment is about 8.5 months. We didn't have Wi-Fi at first, right? We hit 4 ports. Second deployment, we got Wi-Fi, but no ports, and this one's been kind of the same. Each deployment, like I said, different challenges.
4: It's been the longest deployment in terms of consecutive days, I'm told. So very short port visits, not equaling a full day, means all of these days at sea. What has that been like?
6: Just getting a brief stop in Guam early on in deployment, and then this last stop. I had duty the first day, so I didn't get off the first day. Second day, just had a handful of hours. So it felt like the first port visit, but it's been, I think, an okay deployment for the most part.
3: Let's get some perspective now with retired Brigadier General Stephen Xenakis. He served as an Army psychiatrist. General, thank you so much for being with us. What is your reaction to hearing these reports about some folks potentially going overboard or attempting to go overboard on the USS Abraham Lincoln?
7: I take this as an alert. You know, as a Medical Corps officer, you know, we're concerned about the health and the mental health of all our service members. And anytime an incident occurs like this, we should explore it and as much as we can and get all the information about it and start to evaluate, is this a one-off? Is this an indicator of something that's bigger and more worrisome? And use that information to now think about what we can do to help with the health and the welfare of our service members, and if there's anything we can do for prevention. I mean, that's our responsibility as military healthcare providers.
3: Taking a step back, talk to us about the challenges and the mental strain that goes into a 250-plus day deployment.
7: Well, I'm not a sailor, so I'm an Army officer, or was an Army officer, and I can tell you that extended deployments of any kind really add all sorts of strain and stress on those service members who are on the front lines. And particularly if it looks like there's not an end point. So it's so open-ended, they're not sure what's happening. If the conditions are hard in any way, and they can be out of control, then, of course, that basic way of their quality of life that is so important just adds to stress. And, you know, everyone's got a break point. Everyone does, and changes over time. And it's a matter of paying attention to that and knowing that we've got to take care of these individuals who are carrying the burden of the mission. So it's this, as I understand it, is a very long deployment. And there have been all sorts of circumstances that these sailors have had to face. So it's not surprising, in fact, that there may be some issues that's both about their health and mental health that are showing up.
3: I think you would agree that for Americans serving under these conditions that have reached that breaking point, as you called it, the best recourse would be to speak to someone like yourself, an expert in mental health. I wonder if you think that is easy to do for these service members in this situation. Is there still a stigma around seeking that kind of help, especially when deployed?
7: There may be, but there's lots of ways of working around it, you know, and there may be, you know, I'm, as I said, you know, because I'm not a sailor, I'm not sure about what the medical staff is on an aircraft carrier. But I think they could put together organized mental health teams. They could fly these teams out. They could sit down and either work with the sailors themselves, or in fact, so what works well is to work with the leadership and just sensitize the leadership, educate them about that, to understand what they need to look for and as what they may be able to do to help these sailors get through these situations. So there's several options here that can be exercised, and just knowing that with experience that I'm sure many of the Navy mental health people have, they can configure them and put them together.
3: Before we go, I did want to ask about the strategic perspective. I imagine these conditions may also limit the Pentagon's options when it comes to planning for the war with Iran, despite the fact that we've learned that now there's another carrier group that is headed for the region. It's something that the Pentagon has to account for, isn't it?
7: Well, I mean, look, it's basic to everything we do in the military. I mean, I don't care if you're Army, Navy, Air Force, Marines. I mean, the operations, the mission effectiveness always rests on the shoulders of those people who are serving on the front lines. And we have to, it is fundamental to our effectiveness and the strength of our military to consider how healthy they are so that they can be the most ready and they can do their jobs. So this is part of planning. And we do that, we've been doing that for thousands of years, frankly. People have known that you've got to think about those individuals that are really in the quote-unquote the fight and what you need to do to make sure that they can sustain themselves and do what's being asked of them.
3: Yeah. Brigadier General Stephen Xenakis, thanks so much for joining us.
7: Pleasure. Thank you.
3: Of course. Brianna?
1: We turn now to a tense exchange between ICE agents and a woman in Virginia, an American who ended up with an ICE agent pointing a gun in her face. This woman captured the terrifying encounter on her cell phone after ICE agents accused her of trying to run them over with her car. But video from the woman's dash cam appears to tell a very different story. CNN's Jason Carroll is with us now to walk us through the video. Jason, what does it show?
8: Well, look, first, there are two very different accounts here, Brianna, of what happened out there in Virginia. The Department of Homeland Security is calling this woman a, quote, anti-ICE agitator. But Carolina Molina says she's nothing of the sort and says that that dash cam video shows what really happened out there. This happened on Monday. Molina was out there when she says what she saw was two men being taken into custody by ICE agents. They were handcuffed and put into an unmarked car. Now, she readily admits, Brianna, that she was upset at that moment and yelled insults at the ICE officers. And then she says she tried to drive her car away. That's when she says ICE officers used their cars to block her in. And then she says one of the men pulled out a gun. Now, part of that was captured on her dash cam. I want you to take a look at some of that video.
9: You a hoe. You're f***ed up.
10: Turn left. Then turn right.
8: So you can see there where she was yelling the expletives there at the ICE officers. This is at the point, Brianna, where she says she was backing up and then trying to drive away. And then you'll see what happens just a few moments after this.
9: You're f***ed.
10: Turn right. Then turn left.
8: There is one of the ICE officers in a vehicle. There's the other.
9: No, I'm not.
11: Are you following us?
9: I'm actually leaving cards. I'm leaving cards.
11: Just so you know, you need to stop following us, all right? This is your warning. Stop following us. Yeah, you recorded us. You almost ran us over.
9: I didn't almost
11: ran
9: you over.
11: You almost ran us over.
9: You're
11: stop playing.
9: Full of
11: stop playing.
9: You are
11: all right?

0: Okay. For what?
1: The one that tried to run us over.
0: Run you over when? I got recording. I got dash cam.
2: Again, you can hear her say that, I've got dash cam, I've got dash cam. Some very tense moments there. Yesterday during a press briefing, Molina talked a little bit more about how that moment felt.
3: I think my life was in danger at that point. I don't think I processed that in that moment. It wasn't until after I was like, this was a whole Renee Good situation again.
2: Of course, referring to Renee Good, the young mother that was killed by ICE agents earlier this year in Minnesota. Again, Molina saying despite being called an anti-ICE agitator, Brianna, she says her video shows what really happened.
4: Yeah, I mean, the pointing of the gun. What is DHS saying about this, Jason?
2: Well, look, DHS, for their part, released a lengthy statement. I'm going to read part of it to you. It says, while ICE was conducting targeted immigration enforcement in Falls Church, Virginia, an anti-ICE agitator began to drive her car in circles around our ICE officers and then attempted to harm officers by weaponizing her vehicle against them all in an attempt to help illegal aliens get away. Fearing for their safety, ICE officers conducted a vehicle stop of the driver. Now, again, from what we saw from the video that we received there, her dash cam video does not appear to show her car driving in circles around those ICE officers. I think what would provide some clarity here is if we had some of that dash cam video or some video from those ICE officers in question. As you know, ICE is in the middle of a nationwide effort to equip all of their agents with body-worn cameras. The agency is expected to have those done and distributed by the end of this month. So we're trying to find out if some of those ICE officers in question here had body-worn cameras. Still waiting to hear from ICE. Brianna?
4: Yeah. There'll be big questions about whether they really did fear for their safety, considering they were pointing the gun, but then walking away, turning their backs. Or was this really an attempt to intimidate? So many questions here. Jason Carroll, thank you so much. Still to come, embattled Republican Congressman Max Miller facing legal headwinds in his bid for re-election as he denies abuse allegations. What we're learning about a new lawsuit filed by his ex-wife. Plus, a new inflation report shows price hikes may have actually slowed down in the last month. So what does that mean for you and your wallet as we inch closer to the holidays? And a controversial scene playing out in one of America's most treasured national parks, the Trump administration's latest immigration move that is drawing anger and heartbreak in Texas. We have that and much more coming up on CNN News Central.

0: premieres September 7th on CNN and next day on the CNN app.
1: Embattled Republican Congressman Max Miller, who's facing a series of domestic abuse allegations, is now being sued by his ex-wife. A civil rights lawsuit filed by Emily Moreno in Ohio federal court claims that Miller, quote, recklessly published a nude image of their young daughter when Miller and his attorney accidentally shared a link to a Dropbox folder which included the sensitive image earlier this month. CNN's Annie Grayer is following this story for us. So, Annie, what's the latest?
2: So this photo in question was posted by Miller on August 2nd to his ex account as he was trying to release a number of documents and images to respond to the allegations from his ex-wife. And this account, this photo was posted to his account, which has about 60,000 followers. And shortly after it was revealed that this sensitive photo was part of it, Miller's team took it down. And Miller's attorney quickly took responsibility for this photo. They put out in a statement saying, quote, "Unfortunately, I missed the last three pages of a 40-plus page document with sensitive content. It was completely unintentional and a mistake. The moment I discovered the issue on Monday morning, I corrected the file immediately." And we've reached out to Miller and his team for comment on this new lawsuit. We haven't heard back from them specifically since the lawsuit's been filed, but Miller has commented on the existence of this photo and what happened with it. He spoke to our colleague Jake Tapper earlier this month. Take a listen to that clip.
3: I'm not defending it. It's awful.
4: You said it was taken out of context.
3: Well, because it is taken out of context in terms of how the articles have been written about it. I didn't do this. My attorney took full responsibility. I believe that it's awful. There was never any intent to do that.
2: So, Boris, with this lawsuit, Emily Moreno, Miller's ex-wife, is seeking $150,000 in damages on behalf of their daughter for each time that this photo was downloaded from the internet before it was taken down.
1: Wow. So his ex-wife, of course, is the daughter of Bernie Moreno, the senator from Ohio. What is he saying about it?
2: So these allegations are very serious. And on top of that, you have a deeply personal family matter that's playing out politically because Miller is a member of Congress and his ex-father-in-law is the senior senator from that state. And Senator Moreno had stayed quiet for a while on these allegations as they had wanted this to be a family matter playing out. But once this really started to spill into public view, Moreno did weigh in and say that he believed that Miller should resign, that he shouldn't be serving in Congress, that he was unfit to serve. And a number of other Republicans joined Moreno in that call. Of course, Miller has decided to stay in this race. But Moreno also responded specifically about this image that's now at the center of this lawsuit. So we asked him about that earlier this month and take a listen to how he framed it.
5: My personal opinion is that this is a felony and that every single human being that touched that photo and transmitted it electronically should go to jail because it is illegal to do that. This has been brutal beyond comprehension. And if there's any minimum standard for being an elected official, as I said, he fails to meet that minimum basic standard.
2: So as you can hear from the senator there, it's been brutal for him and his family, his daughter and his granddaughter. And now we have this new lawsuit to see how Miller will respond.
1: And the story is obviously not going away because the midterms are still months away. Annie Grayer, thank you so much for that reporting. Still to come, stranded in fast-moving floodwaters, some catastrophic flooding hitting parts of Indiana after several months worth of rain fell in just one day. We have our forecast in just a moment.

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1: Today, a fifth straight day of heavy rain is expected to hit multiple states across the Midwest, raising the risk of more flash flooding. Communities in Indiana are seeing the worst impacts of the storm. A 1-in-1,000-year rainfall event triggering catastrophic flooding in Cambridge City, prompting emergency water rescues and evacuations. Now, some rivers in the state have now hit major flood stage as hundreds of thousands of homes and businesses remain without power. Let's get the latest from CNN's Derek Van Dam, who's been following this for us. So, Derek, what are you seeing in the forecast?
2: Some of the rivers you're talking about will likely crest above their historic crest level. So we could likely see more water rescues, just like what unfolded yesterday during Cambridge City or in Cambridge City. I've been in swift water like this. I've been on rescue boats having to navigate city streets on a boat. That's really hard to wrap your head around. But that's what's necessary when it comes to this type of flooding. Here it is covering millions of Americans, but it stretches not only from Indiana, but to the south and east towards Charleston, West Virginia, and to the north and west towards Omaha and into the state of Iowa. So just since Monday, you can see the rainfall estimated totals just north and east of Indianapolis, where that flooding video was located. Yeah, that has accumulated just since last night, or yesterday, I should say, nearly a foot in many locations. Of course, that's causing many of these river gauges to be or at forecast major flood stage. Here's an example, the White River at Anderson. This is in Madison County, Indiana. And that is forecast to break its record crest by about a half a foot. So the water still making its way down the rivers. And then on top of that, there's more misery in this forecast. I don't want to be the bearer of bad news, but we have to face reality. Another batch of heavy rainfall is headed right towards the same location, central Indiana. So we need to watch out for the potential of more flash flooding. There's even severe weather associated with it. Bloomington getting rocked by thunderstorms right now. Peoria had strong winds just about 15 minutes ago. This is our risk of severe weather for the day today. Notice that includes Indianapolis. And kind of timing things out and showing you how this will back build behind this initial batch of thunderstorms. That means areas will see repeated rounds of rain that had the heavy rainfall from the past several days. So that's going to enhance the potential for flash flooding. So we need to really keep our guard up. This is where we have our level 3 of 4, which, by the way, is inclusive of Indianapolis, much of central and southern Indiana, and into southwestern portions of Illinois, or rather Ohio. Rainfall totals here could exceed a half a foot. We want to be careful of that. We certainly don't want to see more door-to-door rescues like what we experienced during this flash flood emergency yesterday. Boris.
1: Yeah, Derek Van Dam, a lot to keep an eye on there. Folks at home, you can track the forecast in your area. Just download the CNN weather app. You can do it by scanning this QR code right here. Thanks so much, Derek. Brianna?
3: On today's home front, Democratic lawmakers are demanding answers from the Trump administration about what they're calling, quote, efforts to coordinate to arrest and detain and deport hundreds of veterans and military families. They're reacting to an article published last week by the Associated Press that detailed the Trump administration's detention of dozens of parents and spouses of active duty service members and removal of longstanding immigration protections for military families. The AP found more than 50 parents and spouses of active duty service members who have been detained for immigration violations during the president's second term. At least 8 immediate family members of service members reportedly remain in federal immigration custody. The AP says it asked for comment from DHS on each case, including the individual's immigration and criminal history. The agency didn't provide specific information about most cases, but did say at least 7 people had been previously removed from the U.S. At least 8 had removal orders, and at least 2 had drunk driving or drug-related convictions. In a statement, DHS said DHS and ICE value the contributions of all those who have served in the U.S. military. U.S. military service alone does not automatically grant lawful immigration status or exempt aliens from the consequences of violating U.S. immigration laws. The AP had reported that Homeland Security Secretary Mark Wayne Mullen intervened in a handful of these cases to get family members released. The Pentagon declined to comment on the AP's findings, but these practices mark a policy change even from the first Trump administration, when parents and spouses of service members were previously shielded from being deported. Experts say there is a good reason for this, because those deportations can undermine military preparedness, leaving some troops without their support system, including caretakers for their children. In their letter, Democratic lawmakers are asking the administration to respond to their concerns and restore previous protections for service members' families by August 23rd, which is, of course, in 10 days. Coming up, inflation cooling off after months of higher costs and a spike in oil prices. But how long could this last? We're going to break down these new inflation numbers next.

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1: Hey. So some relief in the pipeline for Americans struggling with ever-growing prices for years. New data out this morning shows both food and energy wholesale prices slipped in July and overall prices stayed flat. It could be a sign that inflation is cooling, at least for now. We're joined by business journalist and host of the Full Disclosure podcast, Robin Farzad. Always great to have you in studio to talk about what we're seeing here. And this report today showing wholesale inflation cooling more than expected. Then yesterday you had the reporting showing annual inflation cooling for the second straight month. It's really good news, but still annual inflation is at 3.4%, and it's been high for 5 years. So how are people actually experiencing these numbers?
2: They're still seeing prices go up, and they still have a recollection circa 2018, 2019 of a side of beef cost this, or Five Guys used to be affordable, or I used to be able to get a grocery card full with a $100 bill. And that's not how inflation works. I mean, if you get deflation and suddenly there's sales left and right, that's a whole other problem for the economy. But it is the coldest of comfort when you see prices up 3.1% versus 2%. I mean, no one in the grocery aisle is celebrating that.
1: Yeah, because it doesn't really change that much for them. What is the biggest pain point for Americans?
2: I find it's groceries and gas. That's a print that you constantly see. I mean, when you were taking $2.75, $3 gas for granted, and then suddenly it's $4, that's an immediate tax. That's immediate zero sum. If you're imagining I'm taking my kids to Chipotle this week, which, by the way, has its own inflationary issues. If we're going to go out to eat, we're going to vacation this summer, that's an immediate zero sum tax on what you can do. Now, I won't say how the other half lives, but how the other maybe tenth lives. The stock market has been rip-roaring. Asset prices are still great. So if you feel like you're getting that wealth effect, that tamps down some of your inflationary anxiety.
1: Yeah, but a lot of people aren't invested, no. Right? So they're not able to go, oh, okay, well, at least that's all right, even if I'm, you know, taking it in the shorts at the grocery store.
2: And worse yet is that they're increasingly using credit cards to make ends meet.
1: Totally.
2: And interest rates are not exactly low again, and they're not getting relief from the Fed. So there's this whole conundrum for a majority of the economy, I would say.
1: Yeah, and then how are they feeling about their jobs? Because let's take a look at what the numbers are saying here. The July unemployment rate ticked down 0.1% from June, but the economy lost 23,000 jobs in July, and then that was instead of the expected gain. And then you had the revision down in May and June of the jobs numbers by about 100K. How are people feeling in the workplace?
2: So much hair splitting. Have you been on LinkedIn lately? It's the saddest wasteland. It's people, you know, begging for work. They say this is a no hire, no fire economy. I mean, ask people, do you feel safe in your job? Do you remember 3 years ago we were talking about work from home and hybrid economy? No, it's attrition at the very best right now and people hanging on to their jobs. So I wouldn't think that people out there are really feeling their gainful employment oats and like, let's go spend some of this money. If anything, too much of the population is still paycheck to paycheck and has difficulty even making a $1,000 emergency expense.
1: Yeah, I mean, that's really telling. The stock market, you mentioned the stock market doing well. Obviously, there is this disconnect, that K-shaped economy that we were talking about. How much does this economic picture that we're seeing where we talk about, oh, look, it is going pretty well, have to do with AI? And how much are you concerned that there could be a bubble aspect to that?
2: I always think about the bubble because having come of age in my investing, you know, my first job out of college was during Y2K and everything that happened, and then the stock market bubble and NASDAQ 5000. And this so eclipses what we experience. But if anybody remembers, the first 10 years of this century were the lost decade for the U.S. stock market because we had such a rip-roaring 1990s. And there is this fear that we're going to have to pay for that somehow. Having said that, international has not kept up over the last 15 years. Emerging markets, it's not like the S&P 500 and AI is the only story in town. Diversification should be paying off at this point.
1: I remember my first resume tape in 2001 in the San Francisco area had a pink slip party. That was one of the stories that I did.
2: I remember those pink slip parties, and we'd console each other in New York in Silicon Alley at the same
1: time. That's right. Yeah, certainly. Okay, consumer spending, bit of a bright spot here. Why?
2: There's still a lot of money in bank accounts. There's a great Wall Street Journal story about the amount in money market accounts. I don't know if it was stimulus or PPP or whatever's left over, but consumers still have FOMO and are still out there buying, going to restaurants, paying ever higher prices for tickets, going to ball games, traveling. I mean, the planes are still full.
1: Yeah, had a pink slip party. That was one of the stories that I did.
2: I remember those pink slip parties, and we'd console each other in New York in Silicon Alley at the same
1: time. That's right. Yeah, certainly. Okay, consumer spending, bit of a bright spot here. Why?
2: There's still a lot of money in bank accounts. There's a great Wall Street Journal story about the amount in money market accounts. I don't know if it was stimulus or PPP or whatever's left over, but consumers still have FOMO and are still out there buying, going to restaurants, paying ever higher prices for tickets, going to ball games, traveling. I mean, the planes are still full. So that is a hard habit to break if you do have money, if you do have wealth effect.
1: Yeah, if they can do it, they do it, but it's costing them a lot more.
2: It is. It is.
1: Robin, great to have you. Thank you so
2: much. My pleasure.
1: Robin Farzad, we appreciate you as always. Coming up, the University of Michigan is doing away with letter grades for some of its freshmen, citing, get this, mental health concerns. We'll talk to the former Secretary of Education under President Obama.

0: 20th on CNN and next day on the CNN app.
1: The University of Michigan is taking a new approach when it comes to easing the mental health strain on students. Starting in the fall of 2027, some freshmen will see pass or no credit on their first semester transcripts instead of the traditional letter grade. Their actual grades will still be tracked internally, though. This applies to first-year students in the school's College of Literature, Science, and the Arts. A dean issued a statement saying, quote, "I believe this pilot program has the potential to not only address the alarming rates of stress, depression, and anxiety among our students, but to deliver on our core promise as a liberal arts college, arts and sciences college, I should say." Joining me now is former Education Secretary Arne Duncan, who served in the Obama administration. Sir, thank you so much for being with us. What do you make of this move by the University of Michigan?
2: Well, first, the University of Michigan is just obviously a wonderful, wonderful, you know, institution of higher education. I have tremendous respect for it. I come at this, you know, they've studied this much more deeply than I have. I really just come at this as a parent. I have a daughter who just graduated from college. I have a son who's entering his senior year. And the question for me is, you know, if my child was a freshman there, would I want this for them? And I think my honest answer is that I wouldn't. I'll give you sort of a couple reasons. I think it's very important that we tell our children the truth, and where they're succeeding, encourage that. Where they're having problems, you know, help them, support them, but be honest with them about their progress. If the concern is the degree of difficulty of classes, then obviously more academic support, more tutoring would be helpful. But if the real concern is around stress and mental health, then for me, the best way to address that is not by lowering the bar, it's by getting young people more mental health support. I know young people are dealing with a tremendous amount of, you know, many, many challenges. This is the COVID generation has been through so much. But I'd rather address those issues head on rather than do something that may, on the surface, alleviate some stress, but not set our young people up for success long term.
1: That's a really interesting perspective, and it seems to echo what Harvard is doing. They voted to go a different route than Michigan. They're limiting the number of A's that they're awarding. Do you think that is going to be more effective than simply doing pass-fail with these underclassmen?
2: Yeah. Well, I'll just repeat what I said. At the end of the day, I just want us to all be honest with young people about where they're succeeding and where they're struggling and what their strengths and weaknesses are. And I never, ever educationally ever want to lower the bar. That's not something I'm ever going to be a proponent of. And so I always want to have high expectations, but I want to have high support as well. And I think what happened at Harvard is they saw grade inflation. You know, everybody was getting A's. And so the A's become meaningless. And so, yes, they're trying to, you know, bring some rationality to their grading system. And these things are, you know, sort of two different issues. But I want our young people learning to work hard. I want them learning to study hard. I want them learning to be resilient. I want them learning to ask for help if they need help and not sort of skirting the issue. And as you know, when you get out of college into the real world, is not pass-fail. People are going to be challenging you every day, and I want to set young people up for success and help them build the habits while they're in college that will help them be successful in the world of work. And I do think challenging young people, high expectations, high support is the right way to do it, not lower expectations and maybe no additional support. That doesn't quite make sense to me.
1: It's interesting you mentioned grade inflation, because I've seen reports online, and these are mostly anecdotal. I'm not sure that there's been enough academic research to support this, but a lot of academic institutions are reporting that there have been an increase in students' grades overall, but they're tying it to artificial intelligence and access to it, and perhaps, on behalf of some students, some form of subterfuge. I wonder if you're seeing artificial intelligence factor into how universities are approaching grades, if AI could make grades perhaps less meaningful.
2: Yeah, it's early in that, and this is a more fundamental point that's broader than higher education. But if you look at K-12 across the country, and there have been serious studies on this, in many districts, 70, 80, 90% of parents think their kids are on grade level and doing well. In reality, only 20 to 30% are. So there's not just a perception gap, there's a reality between what parents are thinking their children are doing and how their children are actually performing. That for me is very, very concerning. We gotta let parents know how their students are doing, and parents can help them. And that's on the K-12 side. I don't want that to carry over into higher education, where there's a myth being perpetuated that kids are doing well, they're on track to be successful, and they're not. I just want to really partner with young people, partner with our students, partner with their parents to help them be successful. And so for me, this is part of a larger issue going down to literally second and third and fourth grade, where we aren't honest with parents. We aren't honest with students about their strengths and weaknesses. And I think we do our young people a grave disservice when we lack that honesty, when our grading policies lack integrity.
1: A reality check. No easy A's with former Education Secretary Arne Duncan. Thank you so much for joining us. Appreciate your time.
2: Thanks for the opportunity.
1: Of course. Still ahead, it appears that President Trump's handpicked board has found a way to get the president's name back on the historic Performing Arts Center, the Kennedy Center, after a judge ordered it removed. That story is next.

0: home to you.
1: 800-821-4000.
2: This just into CNN. It appears that President Trump's handpicked board at the Kennedy Center has found a way around that court order that blocked Trump's name from being added to the historic Performing Arts Center. Remember, the president's name was removed from the building back in June. A tarp has been up ever since. CNN's Sunland Sarfati has been following the drama. She was there up late that night when they were removing the name. Sunland, what's the latest now?
3: Well, this certainly, Boris, is a bit of defiance from the Kennedy Center's board, of course, that is chaired by President Donald Trump. Today, the board did indeed have a meeting, and they were discussing the plans for how they potentially could stay open for the next 2 years. And we do have details on that. But perhaps one of the more striking items that came out of this board meeting today was the fact that the board voted through a resolution that would, again, put President Trump's name back on the side of the Kennedy Center. Now, it's the way in which they describe how it would go back on that's important. For this time, they say that President Trump's name will be under the words Kennedy Center, and that will say that this building was restored and renovated by President Donald J. Trump. Now, that's certainly a remarkable detail and certainly a sign of defiance by the board. The fact that the much-storied Kennedy Center, and specifically whether President Trump's name would remain on the side of it, this has been, as you noted, a story throughout the entire summer since Donald Trump's name taken down by that court order in mid-June. The tarps have remained in place, leaving it somewhat of a question mark what would happen. So the board voted today that they would indeed like to close for the next 2 years for these renovations, and they would keep a small side art center called The Reach away from the main building open. We will see what the judge in this case, Boris, does, how he will respond. He has previously said that if the board really met and showed due diligence, actually reviewed plans for what a two-year closure will look like, he would not stand in the way of it. But big question is, what does he feel? How does he feel about the name going back up on the side of the Kennedy Center?
2: We'll be watching for the judge's response. Sunland Sarfati, thank you so much for that. Brianna?
4: Now to some of the other headlines that we're watching this hour. The Chicago Bears say they're continuing to do their due diligence on building a new stadium in Northwest Indiana. That's Bears CEO Kevin Warren speaking just a short time ago. He says their sole focus is now in Indiana while they continue talks with Illinois. Indiana leaders remain optimistic, with Governor Mike Braun saying his administration is in weekly contact with the team. Also, if the solar eclipse yesterday wasn't cool enough, check out this incredible moment in Spain as a Red Bull wingsuit flyer took to the skies at the very moment peak totality was happening yesterday. Wow. And you know what? It gets even better. Here's his view. The Red Bull flyer was also wearing his own helmet camera. So we get this spectacular view. I'm going to talk really slow so that you can get it, of the eclipse as the sun was setting in Spain. Beautiful. And a dazzling meteor shower for stargazers just hours after the solar eclipse yesterday. The Perseids meteor shower could be seen over parts of Europe last night, including Croatia and Bosnia and Herzegovina. It's known to feature fireballs, brighter meteors that leave colorful smoke trails in the sky when they are moving. The meteor shower's proximity to the eclipse, extremely rare, making it particularly special yesterday. The eclipse creating darker skies, so you could see the meteors. They were more visible through the night. And a new hour of CNN News Central starts right now.
2: Demanding answers, lawmakers are pressing the Pentagon for details after reports of worsening mental health among crew members aboard the USS Lincoln during the ship's record-long deployment in the Middle East. Plus, new details on President Trump's secret plane switch and flight out of Turkey. We now know who joined the president on that covert flight and what cabinet members stayed on the decoy plane. And later, Flock Backlash, the CEO of the company behind the controversial cameras, talks to CNN about their new police auditing and safety features as concern grows over police misuse. We're following these major developing stories and many more, all coming in right here to CNN News Central.
4: There appears to be much needed relief on the way for more than 5,000 sailors and Marines who were aboard the USS Abraham Lincoln aircraft carrier. A U.S. official tells CNN that the USS George Washington carrier group is currently heading to the Middle East to replace the Lincoln, which has been the subject of growing concerns about the mental health of its crew. The aircraft carrier has been continuously at sea for more than 200 days. The ship's only port call happened last December. CNN first reported that a sailor went overboard earlier this month but was quickly rescued. We're now learning new details about that incident, and news outlets like Stars and Stripes and the Navy Times are reporting that there have been multiple attempts by Lincoln crew members to jump overboard. Earlier, Defense Secretary Pete Hegseth refuted reports about poor conditions on the Lincoln, claiming to Reuters that they were, quote, completely misrepresented. Last month, CNN's Pamela Brown reported live from on board that very aircraft carrier, and she had a chance to speak with many of the ship's crew who were very candid with her, and she's with us now. First, tell us, though, about this relief that is on the way. What do you know about this plan?
0: I'm told, Brianna, that the USS George Washington is en route to provide relief to the USS Abraham Lincoln and its crew. It's about a week away from the location. Officials cautioned that plans could change. It's a very dynamic situation, but that is the plan as of right now. They said they've had a contingency plan in the works for some time. They've been hesitant to give a specific timeline, first for operational reasons, security reasons, but also because they don't want to give false hope. There had been other timelines set before. They thought they would be home in May, the crew aboard the Abraham Lincoln. Clearly, that's not the case. They're still at sea, setting a record for being at sea for the longest, the most consecutive days without regular port visits. And we're seeing the toll that that's taken.
4: Yeah, it's that uncertainty, I think. And we're hearing it from family members as well who are so concerned about them. You're now learning a little bit more about this incident that happened with the man overboard a few weeks ago.
0: That's right. I actually am told that this incident happened on August 3rd. According to a Navy official, this was a sailor attached to the air wing of the USS Abraham Lincoln. The sailor was wearing actually a life vest, jumped overboard, and was rescued in about an hour. Now, I asked about the timeline of that, and one official told me that it was very choppy waters. The boat, and I believe we might have video of it, there's a man overboard boat that they usually have at the ready, but because it was such choppy water, they had the helicopter that was deployed and was eventually able to rescue this member. Here's the boat right there that's typically lowered into the water. And in this case, though, it was actually the helicopter as part of the air wing to rescue this sailor. I'm told that the sailor was taken to the Abraham Lincoln's medical department and transferred off ship for follow-on care, and then the family was notified, according to the statement, notification policies that the Navy has. But it has also raised questions just about the psychological toll this deployment has had on the sailors. I'm told this is being looked at as a mental health issue. At the same time, just for broader context, I'm also told from many sources I've been speaking with in the Navy and veterans that man overboard incidents unfortunately do happen, some because of mental health reasons, others because it's an accident. In this case, it is looked at, again, as an intentional jump by the sailor who was wearing a safety vest and is being treated.
4: Yeah, and I guess that's why they're stressing that there's not an increase, right? That this is sort of within normal parameters of sort of what they're seeing.
0: That's right.
4: That's what we're hearing from the military here. It was really interesting. I thought it was so cool when you spoke to service members on board the Abraham Lincoln, because they got real with you, Pam.
0: They did, yeah.
4: And, they were on their best behavior. But they were telling you how it was going, which I really appreciated. What did they say to you?
0: Yeah, I think it's important to take a step back. Nearly 50% of those on board, crew members, are mid-20s and below.
4: Yeah.
0: A lot of them are very young. And the experience for the enlisted sailors is very different from the officers. It's a bit of a class system
4: on these
0: ships, to be honest. And so I appreciated the opportunity I was given to go and talk to these sailors and sit down. And every single one of them, I asked, what is it like to be on a ship for so long, not setting foot on land for so many months? And here's what I was told.
5: I miss my mom, dad, my little brother at home, and my sister as well. She's in the Navy as well.
6: I miss my family, and I'm ready to go home.
7: You're ready to go home. Is it tough not knowing when you're going to go home?
6: Yes, it is.
7: What does that feel like day to day when you don't know when you're going to be home and you've been at sea for so long? Honestly, you can tell me.
6: I don't know, honestly. It's like, I don't know. It's like, you know when like, you wake up and you're like, it's just like another day. It's like, oh my God, again, you know?
7: Does that feel like Groundhog Day?
6: Yes, Groundhog literally every single day.
0: You have to remember, Brianna, some of these sailors, they don't get to go out on the air wing like those who are the officers or those that are part of the air wing that are assigned there. And so that was a theme, that it was Groundhog's Day. And I spoke to two other sailors who talked about just what life is like when you wake up every day and you have that uncertainty of not knowing when you're going to be able to go home.
7: What's it like just from like a human level, a personal level, to be out at sea this long?
8: For us, it's different because this is what we signed up for. We know what we're going through, and 82 Henson and myself, we just find the support that we need from each other, and then with the sailors that we have as well.
7: Yeah.
8: We just gotta get through it. We're gonna come home when we come home.
7: And you don't know when that day will be.
8: Not at all.
9: That's okay. There's a job to do, and we're gonna do it.
7: What are some of the challenges day-to-day that you have to face?
9: Kind of like Groundhog's Day. So, you know, yeah. You're just reliving the same day over and over. So that thing is hard.
7: Yeah.
9: That's the hardest part, I think, for me.
0: And so the Navy does emphasize that, look, they're under a lot of pressure. It has been difficult. Relief is on the way. But there were different answers depending on who you asked. But the Groundhog's Day was definitely a theme throughout. And when I asked the Navy to provide a statement, this is what I'm told in terms of just the mental health status on board the ship. The Navy says, we have not observed an increase in suicidal ideations or attempts aboard the ship. We take every service member's well-being seriously and have religious, medical, and mental health professionals available to address any concerns that may arise.
4: Yeah, it's tough living, I think, on a ship for a lot of the sailors and Marines under the best of circumstances. Wow. The thing about Groundhog's Day is you never know when it's going to end. It
0: Can
4: seems like that is what is really weighing on them is, okay, well, when is this over? Right?
0: Yes, it's the uncertain. I mean, that's just a natural human reaction. Uncertainty gives you anxiety. And imagine you're in the middle of the sea. You're in tiny quarters, right? Yeah. You're sharing rooms with so many others. And you barely get to go outside and the not knowing when. But what we can report, which I think is giving some hope, is that there is another ship en route. And that ship is nearby. And I think that that is helping a bit with the morale in this moment.
4: It will help, I think, because we just spoke with an Army psychiatrist last hour, and it's the uncertainty that
0: yeah.
4: really is the thing.
0: I mean, it's human nature. I mean, I'm sure you feel that. If you have uncertainty in your life, it gives you anxiety. You want to know.
4: Yeah.
0: But they don't also, it's that tricky balance of not wanting to give the false hope because it's happened before. They said, this is a certain deadline, and then they pass it.
4: Yeah, and that's always bad news for them. Pamela, thank you so much. Really, really appreciate
0: the
4: supporting. Boris?
2: This afternoon, we're also getting new details about that secretive swap of Air Force One as President Trump departed Turkey last month. CNN has learned that fighter jets escorted both the plane that President Trump snuck onto and the plane that was being used as a decoy following a potential

0: that was also carrying reporters. I think, though, what's so interesting about all of this, and I've been doing some extra reporting on this today, is, you know, talking with Secret Service, talking with other U.S. officials, they said that the threat was so serious, of course, to put people on this third plane. But the fact that they would even require mustering fighter jets to escort both of those planes as well just speaks to the credibility they believed of that threat. We're also learning new details about how this intelligence came into the hands of U.S. officials. The Israelis were told relayed a lot of this intelligence about this assassination plot to the CIA. I would note some within the CIA had argued, you know, that they were skeptical about the credibility of the Iranian plan and whether or not Iran would even have the capabilities to try and take out the most secure airplane in the world. But clearly, of course, a significant enough threat that they had to go through with a ruse as they did. So a lot of new details coming out about all of this. And also, I think, continuous questions about the secrecy around this, particularly, you know, one of the things I've been hearing in my conversations was the threat was pretty neutralized and diminished by the time that Air Force One and the plane that the president was traveling on, the C-32 military plane, had landed in the UK. But they kept up this whole, you know, subterfuge plan and keeping everything under wraps. They had the president reboard the older Air Force One plane to be so that he'd be shown exiting it. A lot of questions about why they didn't just come out then and say, you know, we had to do the secret plan because the president's life was at threat. So more questions still to be answered for sure, Boris.
1: Yeah, an abundance of caution apparently by the Secret Service. Elena, Caroline Leavitt announced that she's leaving her position as White House press secretary yesterday in the afternoon. A lot of speculation about who might take her place. Has the White House given any indication?
0: Look, there is a lot of rumors out there that I've seen, including a contributor at CNN. But so far, there has been no indication or really any substantive conversations I've heard that have centered on her replacement. I can tell you, Boris, that when I spoke with some White House staffers yesterday, and this was in the immediate aftermath of the announcement of Caroline's departure, they said that they were very surprised and caught off guard by it. Some of them were surprised to have learned about it, and that from the conversations that they were having internally at the White House, it wasn't clear that a replacement had actually been chosen yet. Now, of course, things can change overnight. I am sure that the president is already thinking through a list of people that he would like to see replace her. But it is a difficult position to fill. The president is very particular about who he wants representing him, particularly in a position behind that podium to be the chief messenger. So I think the search is still on, Boris.
1: Elena Treen, live for us at the White House. Thank you so much for that. Still to come, could the man accused of killing a healthcare CEO plead guilty? We have new details about the ongoing plea negotiations between Luigi Mangione and federal prosecutors. Plus, prosecutors are revealing what was found in Lindsey Clancy's search history, the latest from that triple murder trial. And later, forecasters are warning that we are entering uncharted territory. They say this year's Super El Nino could be the strongest ever in recorded history. What that means for hurricane season and beyond. Much more to come on CNN News Central.

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1: Happening now, sources tell CNN plea negotiations are underway between accused killer Luigi Mangione and federal prosecutors in the fatal shooting of UnitedHealthcare CEO Brian Thompson. Mangione is expected in court tomorrow morning. We have CNN legal analyst and former federal prosecutor Elliot Williams with us now to talk about this. This hearing tomorrow, it's pretty hastily scheduled, and it's a case that's been pending for almost 2 years now. So why now?
2: Yeah, there's nothing like the thought of going to trial to make everybody, both prosecutors and defense attorneys, want to come to the table and make something go away. It's always more efficient to plead guilty. I know that's sort of a coarse and crass way to talk about a homicide prosecution, but in many regards, nobody really wants to go to trial. It's expensive, it's costly, and quite frankly, your side might lose. A plea deal might allow both parties to get some measure of closure to something that'll be very stressful for the public.
1: And maybe at this point in time, they both have a picture of how they think the trial might go,
2: yes,
1: based on what they've learned in discovery, right?
2: Yes.
1: So what can we learn at this hearing?
2: What can you learn at this hearing? I mean, certainly, to the extent some evidence will be put forward saying, you know, this is what the government would have established at trial, which could potentially be damning. And also you could just learn, you know, is the defendant aware of the charges against him? Is he willing to plead guilty? Has he admitted the conduct? What is he going to admit to? Will he say, I committed these acts of murder, or will they try to get him to plead to something other than homicide? And there's a reason for that.
1: What are the considerations of prosecutors here? I mean, why would they get on board or not with the plea deal?
2: Yeah. Well, prosecutors, number one, it's costly and time-consuming to go to trial, and they might lose. Now, everybody is aware of the huge public interest around this trial. You've heard of people named the Mangionistas, people that are followers of Luigi Mangione, who are all over social media and so on. Could someone like that get on the jury and potentially lead to a hung jury, which would not be great for prosecutors? So they can get this defendant locked up for a very, very, very long time without having to take him to trial. And I think that's a calculus that prosecutors face all the time.
1: This is a federal case, right,
2: yes,
1: that we're talking about. He also has a state trial that's coming up next month. How could that factor into this plea deal?
2: Yes. So something that the world should know, Brianna, about prosecutions or law enforcement is that state and federal prosecutors are often at odds over going to trial, and they both have different cases. Now, the big issue here is this idea of double jeopardy. Can a person be tried or prosecuted twice for the same offense? The Constitution bars that, and New York State double jeopardy law is even broader than the Constitution. It says you can't even be tried for two offenses that arise from the same criminal act or criminal transaction. So, for instance, a homicide. Now, the big issue here is this idea of double jeopardy. Can a person be tried or prosecuted twice for the same offense? The Constitution bars that, and New York State double jeopardy law is even broader than the Constitution. It says you can't even be tried for two offenses that arise from the same criminal act or criminal transaction. So, for instance, a homicide and a stalking charge could be seen as the same thing. The state wants to bring this case. They want to prosecute this defendant. They want closure for the family, and they have an interest in seeing the person going to jail for a long time, as much as the feds do. And so they fear that if he pleads guilty, that could be seen as a conviction for double jeopardy purposes, which would take away the state trial. And so they're delicately negotiating what, you know, what he pleads to and what happens here.
1: Who else would have a say, perhaps, in a deal?
2: Well, number one, the family is the big one. A family does have a right to weigh in and say that, you know, we want to see this go to trial, too. We want this person to get the highest possible sentence, and a sweet, quote-unquote, plea deal might actually not have this individual face justice in the way he's entitled to, number one. And number two, a judge can actually say, a judge can block a plea deal. If a judge feels that the plea is not in the interest of justice or if the defendant was coerced into pleading, the judge cannot allow it to proceed. And so a lot of the questions, if in fact he does plead guilty, a lot of the questions the judge will ask will be, do you know what you're pleading to? Do you understand the charges against you? Do you admit to those things? Are you aware of what you're doing, just to make sure that he's coming in here of his own free will, regardless of what his attorneys are telling him?
1: And you mentioned a little bit of it, but how much does that attention, I mean, it might be hard to find someone who hasn't heard of this case or has an opinion on this case. How much does that factor in here?
2: Not for the plea. It's a very important question, and I think something that's on people's minds. Like, would it lead to a plea? No. What it would lead to is, if it went to trial, the kinds of steps the court would take to ensure that that kind of attention doesn't get in the way. So, number one, would they sequester the jurors? Would they put a media blackout on? Would they require that some information be kept in private or whatever else? In general, Brianna, our legal system, both in New York State and the the federal government really wants everything about trials to be public and out there for the people to see. Judges are reluctant to do that, but for exactly the question you're asking here, they will sometimes put restrictions on a case just to make sure that that kind of craziness that surrounds some of these really high-profile trials doesn't get in the way of the defendant's day in court, but the prosecutor's right to send them to jail if they win.
1: In all places, New York, it is so hard not to see a newspaper at a newsstand and see a headline. I don't even know how you could avoid that.
2: Well, you just ask a juror, even though you've heard information about this case, can you put that out of your mind sufficiently that you could give this defendant a fair trial? And if they can answer yes, they're legally cleared to be on the jury.
1: All right. Elliot, thank you so much.
2: No problem. Appreciate
1: it. Ahead, as testimony continues in the murder trial of Lindsay Clancy, police investigators reveal what they found in Clancy's text messages and search history.
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0: America, Monday night at 9 on HGTV.
1: We're watching more revealing testimony today in the Lindsey Clancy murder trial. The Massachusetts mom admits to strangling her three young children with exercise bands in their home. Today, jurors heard from state police investigators who testified about her internet searches, text messages, and phone calls. Let's go to CNN's Jean Casares, who's been tracking this testimony. So, Jean, what happened in court today?
2: Well, it was all about forensic examiner from the Massachusetts State Police who actually took the computer and the cell phone of Lindsey Clancy and looked behind it to see exactly what was in that phone. And he read to the jury, and it was extensive, but it was notes that Lindsey Clancy wrote herself in October of 2022, and then she made an addition or a deletion, not sure, but the beginning of November of 2022, so a couple of months before she killed her children. Let's listen to a little bit of what Lindsey Clancy wrote herself.
3: I'm sad and depressed because I am not able to parent my third child like my first. I want to treat any one of my babies like my first, but I know that's not a feasible possibility. I'm sad that I stopped breastfeeding. I feel not as connected with Cal now. I think I sort of resent my other children because they prevent me from treating Cal like my first baby, and I know that's not fair to them. I know that. I was feeling so depressed last evening when Cora and Dawson came home from school. I know it runs off on them, so we had a pretty rough evening. I want to feel love and connection with all my kids. I'm also probably having a bit of an internal conflict because my whole life I wanted to have a lot of kids. I still don't want Cal to be our last, but I have a lot of figuring out to do before I have another. I'm on the fence about starting a new medication for anxiety / depression. I just want to feel happy. I want to be able to relax and take care of my kids. And then when they go to bed at night, I want to deeply relax and hang out with Pat and then fall into a deep sleep for 8 hours. Get up and pour hard into myself for an hour and a half.
2: And shortly after that was Joshua McKelligan. He was the case officer and is the case officer for this entire prosecution. He took the stand, showed a number of things, but one thing was video of the upstairs bedroom of the Clancy home. And this is where Lindsey Clancy, according to both sides, tried to commit suicide, taking a knife and superficially cutting her wrist and her neck, according to the prosecution, jumping out the window of that second story. You see there's blood on the floor right there. There's also a nightstand in that video showing the knife that was used. There it is. Children's cup is right next to that knife. Now, we don't know why the prosecution wanted to show this. They did say there is no blood spatter on the wall, but they will weave that in with their experts or in their closing arguments. And the final thing I want to say, this is interesting. It was made mention, nothing else about it, but it was 4 days before the defendant killed her children. There was a search on the computer. Can you treat a sociopath? Boris?
1: Wow. Jean Casares, we'll see how jurors react to some of that testimony imminently. Thank you so much. Still to come, scientists say this year's Super El Nino will be the strongest ever, and it will likely make 2027 the hottest year on record. Your forecast when we come back.

0: to you.
1: 800-821-4000.
2: Federal forecasters are upping the odds that the Super El Nino will reach record-breaking strength. The National Oceanic Atmospheric Administration says there's now a nearly 70% chance this El Nino will become the most intense on record as ocean temperatures get hotter heading into the fall and winter months. CNN's chief climate correspondent Bill Weir is tracking this for us. All right, Bill, tell us about the overall concern here.
3: Well, historically, the big Super El Ninos have caused tens of thousands of extra deaths and trillions of dollars in damages around the world from typhoons and floods and droughts that come with this warming in the Pacific. This one could be bigger than all on record, given the fact that it's heating up much faster than it ever has before. It won't peak until late fall. We won't know it has peaked until it happens. And then it could run into the winter, making life miserable for some people in some areas, and even deadly in places, and a milder winter for others. It changes fickle weather patterns in the most severe ways.
2: So how are we likely to see this affecting us in the U.S.?
3: Well, if history is any judge, Brianna, it would be a lot of rain, but too much at once. Sort of these atmospheric rivers that have hit California in recent years. The Rockies can use the snow this winter for sure, because the Southwest is so parched, record reservoir, low levels of the drought there as well. It could be milder in the Midwest and the Northeast, but rain, a lot of water from the West down across the southern band of Florida.
2: Do scientists see this as a direct result of global warming?
3: No, this is a naturally occurring pattern, but it's happening in a record year for global warming. July was the hottest month ever recorded in the history of the United States weather, record keeping going back over 130 years or so. And the ocean temperatures are at similar, like, record shattering levels. So this on top of it, the analogy my colleague Andrew Friedman uses in CNN today is it's sort of global warming is the escalator we're riding up on. And then an El Nino year comes along and we start jumping one or two steps at a time, getting higher temperatures faster. And nobody has ever seen it this hot, these combination of forces. So a lot of scientists really worried that this could be a really rough year. But there's no guarantee. It's just that the dice are loaded. The dice is loaded in that way.
2: Yeah, it compounds what is already going to be a tough weather challenge here. Bill, thank you so much. Really appreciate it. And for your weather, anytime, anywhere, you can download the CNN weather app. Go to cnn.com/CNN weather for the latest forecast tracking. Boris? Or actually, coming up, new CNN reporting on the Pentagon's plan to replace the USS Lincoln in the Middle East as concerns grow about the well-being of its crew.

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1: We've been tracking some news to CNN this afternoon. An official telling us that the USS George Washington Carrier Group is currently headed to the Middle East to replace the USS Abraham Lincoln. The administration says the move was previously planned, but it comes amid growing concerns about the well-being of crew members aboard the Lincoln, which has now been at sea for more than 200 consecutive days. Several outlets are reporting that as a result of the record-breaking deployment and deteriorating living conditions on board, multiple crew members have tried to jump overboard. The wife of one crew member telling Stars and Stripes that her husband texted her saying, quote, he hopes he doesn't wake up tomorrow. Defense Secretary Pete Hegseth says reports of poor conditions are being completely misrepresented, but several Democratic lawmakers are demanding answers. Let's discuss with retired Army Lieutenant General Karen Gibson, who is the former director of intelligence at U.S. Central Command. General, thank you so much for being with us this afternoon. What is your reaction to hearing these reports?
2: Well, I think it's unfortunate, Omar, and battlefield stress is always a real circumstance. I think it's very different, and I speak from experience here, to say you're going to deploy for 9 months and you mentally prepare for that and your family plans for that. It's quite different from deploying for 5 months and it becomes seven and it becomes nine or it's uncertain. And it's just an aspect of the human condition that uncertainty or those extensions to deployments, not just for the service member, but for their family, can be very difficult. I actually kind of liken this to some of the unexpected or unanticipated expenditure of munitions that we've had. Of course, these are human beings that we're talking about, but it was not a plan originally to deploy for so long. There was not a plan originally to use so many munitions, because I think when the president said initially this is only going to last a couple weeks, he believed that it would. And now we find ourselves in these kinds of circumstances.
1: What kind of an impact could low morale on board the ship potentially have on the war with Iran?
2: Well, you know, it's when you have high morale, when you have a high functioning team, of course, you're going to perform better. Is everyone getting enough sleep? Do they have an opportunity to exercise? What kind of leadership do they have? Just various facets for us of someone's battlefield performance and ability to come together as a team erode over time. That's natural, and particularly under stress.
1: Well, if the conflict has now evolved into a war of attrition, with both sides trying to wear the other out, and it becomes a sort of fight over time, especially with economic pressure, do you think the U.S. can continue the blockade without the Lincoln in the Arabian Sea and with having to create changes like this in its readiness and its team that is abroad in that area?
2: You know, Boris, I think we can sustain the campaign. I think we can sustain the blockade. I think it would be useful if the administration prepared the American public and the military for that kind of potential. Iran has been betting all along, making some assumptions based on our domestic political considerations. And every war has domestic political considerations. In this case, Iran thinks that concerns about gas prices, about inflation, about midterms, or even campaign promises to avoid forever wars are things that argue in its favor. These are some of the reasons that Iran thinks they have an ability to outlast us, that their ability to withstand economic pain and even the pain of punishing airstrikes is greater than our tenacity, than our tactical patience. I think we could prove them wrong. It will be up to the administration to do that, to change their mind. And it's really important to convince them that holding out is just going to degrade their economy that much more and leave them in a far more weakened state than they are right now.
1: We'll see how that might play out in some form of diplomatic arrangement. I do wonder, as someone who has led service members and had to take part in what I imagine is an effort to guide and boost them at difficult times, what would you say to service members on board the Lincoln now being faced with some of this strain and some of these conditions?
2: Yeah, strong leadership, fortitude, commitment, tenacity. These have been hallmarks of American military throughout the centuries. And I think it's important to reinforce and remember that. And a commitment to the mission, understanding why we're there, what we're hoping to accomplish, and the value of the individual service and sacrifice that we and our families make to achieve this goal on behalf of national security interests in the Middle East. Just reinforcing the importance of everything that we do each day, no matter how small, to further that aim on behalf of the nation that we've sworn to uphold and defend.
1: Lieutenant General Karen Gibson, we have to leave the conversation there. Thanks so much for sharing your point of view.
2: Thank you, Boris.
1: And it's important to remember that help is available if you or someone you know is struggling with suicidal thoughts or mental health matters. In the U.S., you can call or text 988 for help. There are people standing by to lend a hand in case you need it. Still ahead, escalating privacy concerns over the misuse of Flock surveillance cameras. Now the company behind the controversial devices is rolling out new security features. We'll discuss what they are in just a moment.

0: Safeguards are now being mandated for a police surveillance system that has come under scrutiny for alleged misuse by officers. Flock Safety, which operates a nationwide network of license plate readers, is now requiring police departments to use a tool that flags suspicious search activity.
1: This comes after dozens of officers have been accused of misusing the technology, in some instances, to stalk exes or romantic interests. CNN's Claire Duffy joins us now. Claire, what do we know about these safeguards?
2: Yeah, Boris, Brianna, there has been this growing swell of concerns from around the country about surveillance and police misuse of these Flock license plate reader cameras, of course, heightened by these reports of officer misuse. So Flock is now rolling out these new accountability and safety controls, trying to address those concerns. I'm going to walk you through the key changes. Earlier this year, they rolled out this audit assistance tool that flags unusual searches. They are going to be making that required for all agencies that use its technology by the end of the year. And when an officer is flagged for an unusual search, they will be automatically suspended from the system pending an administrator review. They are also reducing their standard data retention from 30 days down to 7 days. And officers who are conducting a search will be required to insert a case number to justify that search. They say there will be exceptions for emergencies, but that those emergency situations will then get reviewed. All of this, they hope, will allow them to proactively identify potential misuse of this technology rather than just retroactively. Flock CEO Garrett Langley talked about this earlier today on CNN. Take a listen to what he said.
3: We helped solve north of 1 million crimes last year, so we know what normal criminal investigations look like. And now, with this tool, anytime we detect abnormal behavior, that police officer will be proactively locked out of the system. Historically, it is the victim that has to report the abuse. But now, with this tool, we can detect the abnormal behavior, we can alert an administrator, and we can do that in real time and not 30 days or even, God forbid, a year later.
2: So as you hear there, he's hoping that this is going to allow police officers to continue to use Flock cameras to solve crime, but that they will root out some of this police misuse of this technology.
0: Yeah, it's really interesting. And what's the company saying about these concerns? Because there have been so many, Claire, that their technology, this system, is being misused in addition to being used properly.
2: Yeah, just as one example, Brianna, according to court documents, a former Milwaukee police officer used Flock cameras to search for the location of his romantic partner 124 times. So our Pamela Brown asked Garrett Langley about this earlier today, how he would respond to these victims who say that they were stalked and tracked using this technology. Take a listen to what he said there.
3: I'm sorry that the system has failed you. I'm sorry that you no longer trust the police department that's job is to protect you. And for me, we believe at Flock that everyone has a right to feel safe. And whether you have a badge or you don't, we don't believe that committing a crime is acceptable in this country. And so for us, safety is a fundamental right, no different than clean water and the same electricity. And so I am so sorry to hear of her situation, and I hope it never happens again.
2: So Flock here taking some accountability for police misuse of its technology and saying that going forward, it does not want to see this happen again.
0: All right, Claire, thank you so much. On Sunday, on the whole story, we set out to understand what is behind the enhancement drugs craze and why some men in their early 20s believe they're the key, really, to self-improvement. Take a look.
4: What's the youngest person that slid into your DMs asking for advice on this stuff?
5: Oh, that's a good question. I mean, you definitely get some young people in there, 16, 17. If they're anything under 18, I'm not even going to talk to them, though. You know, because I'm like, you're way too young.
4: Can I see some of your DMs?
5: Oh, yeah. I met this guy at the gym the other day.
4: So what have you said to him?
5: So he just sent me his blower. He was like, hey, what's some advice? I was like, he's got 250 milligrams of test per milliliter. I was like, do half a mil Monday, half a mil Thursday. All right, that's 250 a week.
4: But you don't think it's dangerous at all that, you know, you're often guiding these, like, young guys through this journey, but you don't have the medical qualifications to do that?
5: I mean, I would say what's the difference between doing it yourself and being fine and a medical qualification, though? You know?
1: What could go wrong? Yeah. See more from this fascinating report into the world of performance-enhancing drugs this Sunday night at 8 p.m. on CNN. The next day on the CNN app. Thank you so much for being with us today. The Arena with Casey Hunt starts in just a few seconds.

0: Hi, everyone. Welcome to The Arena. Casey Hunt is off. I'm Pamela Brown. And as we come on the air today, there are concerns that are mounting over the conditions aboard an American aircraft carrier as the war with Iran continues.
1: Today on the CNN app. Thank you so much for being with us today. The Arena with Casey Hunt starts in just a few seconds.

0: Hi, everyone. Welcome to the arena. Casey Hunt is off. I'm Pamela Brown. And as we come on the air today, there are concerns that are mounting over the conditions aboard an American aircraft carrier as the war with Iran continues with no end in sight. A U.S. official tells me that the USS George Washington is headed to the Middle East to hopefully replace the USS Abraham Lincoln in about a week or so, but I'm also told plans can change. This official claims that swap was previously planned, but it comes amid reports of low morale and poor conditions aboard the Abraham Lincoln.
1: I would say morale's pretty low, and not just in the division, like in the ship entirely.
2: Kind of like Groundhog Day, so, you know, just reliving the same day over and over. So that gets hard.
1: We were running pretty low on rations. I mean, at some points of the day, it would just be about noodles and tuna mixed in together, and that was it.
0: Sometimes that's all you were eating?
1: Sometimes you get a corn dog, sometimes you get a hot dog. But, you know, those were some rough days. I'm glad we made it past that.
0: That was from what I heard from service members aboard the Abraham Lincoln when I reported from that carrier in the Arabian Sea last month. And now some lawmakers are pressing the Pentagon for answers. Democratic Congressman from California, Mike Levin, describing the reported conditions on board as, quote, moldy showers, broken toilets, no hot water for weeks, meals that came down to a half a cup of rice and two tortillas, a ship's store out of soap, deodorant, and toothpaste, sailors so worn down that, according to one family member, the ship's own doctor warned that they need to reach port soon or people are going to start losing their minds, end quote. Stars and Stripes and the Navy Times both reporting that there have been multiple attempts by crew members to jump overboard. A U.S. official confirming to me one instance in which a sailor did go overboard earlier this month. I'm told he was wearing a life jacket and was recovered in around an hour by a helicopter in choppy waters, treated by the medical team and then transferred off ship for follow-up care. In a statement to CNN, the U.S. Navy said, quote, we have not observed an increase in suicidal ideations or attempts aboard the ship. We take every service member's well-being seriously and have religious, medical, and mental health professionals available to assess and address concerns as they arise, end quote. The USS Abraham Lincoln is now in its ninth month of its deployment. It has not made regular port calls in more than 200 days. And I'm told by Navy officials that's a modern-day record. Here's what I heard from some of the crew members when I visited last month.
3: What do you want Americans to know?
4: I miss my family, but being out here has been great. I'm here surrounded by friends, and the ship is my family.
5: What about you?
6: That I miss my family, and I'm ready to go home.
5: You're ready to go home.
3: Is it tough not knowing when you're going to go home?
6: Yes, it is.
3: What does that feel like day to day when you don't know when you're going to be home and you've been at sea for so long? Honestly, you can tell me.
6: It's just like, I don't know, honestly. It's like, I don't know. It's like, you know when like you wake up and you're like, it's just like another day. It's like, oh my God, again, you know?
3: So does that feel like Groundhog Day?
6: Yes, Groundhog Day literally every single day.
0: So let's get off the sidelines and head into the arena. My panelists here, CNN senior political commentator, former Republican Congressman Adam Kinzinger, White House correspondent for Semaphore, Shelby Talcott, and Democratic Congressman from Virginia and member of the House Oversight Committee, Suhas Subramaniam, and former Trump administration official Matt Maurer. Great to have you all with us. I want to start with you, Adam, because you served in the Air Force. You have deployed a number of times. And I think the context you can provide in this moment is really important, because when I was aboard the ship, and as you just heard there, the sailors had varying viewpoints and mental health issues that they were dealing with this long deployment. And I think it's really the uncertainty of it all. They were supposed to be home in May. We're now in August. And there's just that element of uncertainty that's hard.
7: Well, first off, God bless them, and this is why I actually joined the Air Force, not the Navy, because it's like, that is a very difficult thing. I mean, an average, when they go out to sea is like 6 months. This thing is getting close to a year now, and that's the biggest issue. I mean, I remember in one of my deployments, and as pilots, we only deployed like 3 months. They're short, because we run out of time that we can fly, but I got extended like a week. And I remember it was just a massive gut punch. I was supposed to leave on a Sunday, and they're like, well, the rotator broke, so you can't go home till the following Sunday. And that was morally, very difficult for your morale. I can't imagine what these young men and women are going through, and I'm glad they're relieving the ship, but clearly this has been a problem that's been brewing.
0: Yeah, and normally they have port calls, even though it's longer than expected, where they can at least set foot on dry land.
7: Well, I mean, just imagine being on a football field for about 200 days. That's rough. Right?
0: And it's, you know, small quarters and so forth. But at the same time, no one expected it to be a luxury hotel, right? I mean, I think that there's that balance there where they don't sign up for that. But that doesn't make it easier. It doesn't mean that this is an easy deployment, and there aren't some challenges and a lot of pressure on these young sailors. And when Secretary Hegseth, for his part, has been asked about some of the conditions, back in April, he called it fake news. There was reporting about the food being spoiled, not having enough food. As you heard there was a time where they had to ration food because of supply issues during combat. And then today, he basically just downplayed the reports and seemed to suggest that it was misrepresented. I wonder if you think that's the right approach here.
8: Well, and look, I think the most important thing is the fact that it does seem like they're now sending out the USS Washington out there that's going to provide some relief. And look, I think the secretary, along with the entire administration, I imagine, takes all of this very seriously. I mean, nothing's more important than the morale of your troops in the middle of essentially a combat zone right now. And so it's important that they have the resources they need. It's also right for Congress to ask the questions it has to do, and it's important for the administration to continue to focus on their morale so they continue to carry out this really important mission. I mean, those are all patriotic Americans who dedicate their lives to ensuring the well-being and safety. Mm-hmm. They're in a very challenging scenario right now. But, you know, I think they're all going to come back home safely soon, and we'll welcome them back. And you know, I'm happy to treat a few to a nice steak dinner.
0: They told me that they had their dinner in mind when they come back, whether it's Chinese
7: or
0: food,
7: beer.
0: Chipotle, mom,
7: or
0: beer. They do have beer days, actually, on this ship where they're allowed
7: nice.
0: Like two beers.
7: Yeah.
0: But that obviously is few and far between beer days. But, you know, the bottom line is these sailors, a lot of them, nearly 50%, I believe, are around 25 years old and younger. And it's a very different experience for the enlisted sailors than it is for the officers on board. So, Congressman, I wonder for you, what are the questions do you have right now as you listen to these reports and given your role in oversight?
9: Well, first, I'm incredibly frustrated by Hegseth's response. I mean, he's downplaying this. This is an administration that continues to cover up failures. This entire issue is a microcosm of a lot of their failures, a failure to end this war, a failure to provide for our troops. And this is not an isolated incident. In Virginia, we have active duty military who are actually visiting food shelters regularly because they are not getting enough food on their bases. They're not getting the resources they need on their bases. And so if you think this is just one incident, one deployment, you're wrong. This is happening across the military, and we need to fix this immediately, and this war needs to end immediately.
0: And just to go back to you, in terms of the man overboard, I know you didn't serve on ships. I'm told that this does happen on deployments with aircraft carrier. This is not unique to the USS Abraham Lincoln. But what more can you tell us about just the morale and the psychological toll of being on deployment?
7: Yeah, I mean, look, so think a couple things. So first off, if you take any 2,000 people, whether they're in the military or not, you always have challenges.
0: And there's around 5,000 on this ship.
7: Yeah, and so you take that number of challenges with mental health. That's number one. Number two, you think of the family impact. Thankfully, I was single when I deployed, but I knew many people that were married. You're missing kids' birthdays. You're missing kids' graduations. You're missing time with your spouse. That has a real impact. And I've seen some, you know, guys in their 40s, frankly, that were lieutenant colonels there that were in a really bad mental health place because maybe they missed their daughter's graduation or something like that. All of that comes into play. The things that you like to be home for, being and not just absent. You're not like in Germany doing something. You are in a ship with no way to get off of that. It has a magnifying effect. Again, it doesn't mean they don't expect it. But I think where we get to where they don't expect is to be extended this often, this long, and then have an administration that downplays it because somehow they think that that is a discussion about whether we should have gone to war or not. That's not. It's just a discussion of how we should treat our sailors.
0: How closely is the White House watching this play out?
10: Well, the administration's certainly keeping an eye on this. I've talked to administration officials about it, but I think the sentiment is what Pete Hegseth said. But they're keeping an eye on it also because this is, as you said, it maybe shouldn't be, but it is an overarching discussion about the Iran war, right? And so you're seeing

0: supply, poor meals. The morale is, as you observed, very, very low. They deserve much more than that. They're defending this nation. And I think this is all a result of the very poor planning of this White House and Department of Defense, their lack of a real goal, and the feeling right now among those sailors that they don't know how this is going to end, whether they'll have to come back, whether they'll stay longer. So this is a situation that is a result of very poor planning. And also, to your question about information, I think these points are so not only embarrassing, but so revealing of the insensitivity of the administration to the troops in the field that they want to cover them up, that this is all about just ignore it, and that's bad.
1: And just, you know, to be clear, I spoke to so many sailors, and of course, it's not a monolith, right? Not everyone we spoke to said the morale was low, but certainly the time at sea weighs on you, because they're human, right? And I will say, having Wi-Fi aboard the ship seemed to be a game changer for a lot of the sailors I spoke to. But at the same token, those sailors are able to reach out to their family members who are now speaking out of concern for their loved ones. And I'm wondering if you've been able to speak with any of these sailors or their families about these conditions.
0: We have had calls from family members in my office here in Rhode Island, not specific to the Abraham Lincoln, but to other ships. And they've echoed the same comments and complaints: poor living conditions, stress, unaware of what they're going to do, when they're going to do it. And it is helpful to be able to make contact through through computers and other devices, but still, in some respects, that makes it more difficult, because you're seeing, you're talking to your family. You can't tell them when you're going home, what you're going to do, etc. So I, again, think that this is another example of a poorly planned, very well executed, but poorly planned operation with no goal in sight. The president does not have an objective. He's moving from day to day. One day there's a settlement on the table, the next day he's going to bomb them, etc. And that's reflected also in the troops, because the point you made about being able to contact your parent, your relatives, parents, friends, you also can listen to the media and the news, and you know what's going on, whereas years ago you were in the field and maybe you got a letter once or twice a month.
1: That's true. Although I will say, I was asking them when I was on board if they knew what was going on, because when I was there, there was escalating tensions and strikes, and a lot of them weren't really paying that much attention to it because they just had their jobs at hand and they weren't that involved on the air wing of the ship. Others were, you know, again, it's not a monolith, but that actually was interesting to me. Also, they're just so used to the constant go, go, go, pause. Right. Shift, you know, there was a lot of that on board as well. I'm wondering how you think Iran is viewing all of this.
0: Well, I think the Iranians are sensing that they have leverage because of the control of Strait of Hormuz. They can effectively stop significant shipping going through. I think they also understand how there's no good plan emerging from the White House, and they are using this leverage. And also the leverage they have with the other countries in the Persian Gulf. These countries, like the UAE, Saudi Arabia, are terribly concerned that another outbreak of violence will cause the Iranians to attack their vital infrastructure and really cause them even more significant pain. So the Iranians right now believe in that they have the leverage to get a deal that they agree with and they think is worthwhile. And at this point, emerging from the White House, there doesn't seem to be any kind of direction, frankly. It's just sort of sitting in place. The other thing about people, sailors, I was in the Army, so I'm not an expert, but I always heard about scuttlebutt, which means not so much what you're listening to on the radio, but what the guy who's always talking is talking about. And I wouldn't be surprised if there's the complaints about food, about living conditions, and also about, hey, we don't have anywhere to go, we're just sitting out here doing nothing.
1: Well, I mean, yeah, and I certainly heard some of those complaints when I was on board. There was a time when they had to ration food. There was many months they went without fresh fruits and vegetables because of the supply logistics and just, you know, they're in the middle of combat and it was hard to get the ships there to replenish. I'm wondering, though, clearly, you know, you don't like where we are.

0: in this war. It's gone on too long, in your view. How do you think the U.S. should handle it from here on out? I mean, we are where we are. And it seems as though the strategy right now is to try to put a stranglehold on Iran with this Iranian blockade and try to squeeze them as much as possible. But what do you think the strategy should be?
1: Well, I think the strategy should be a much more consistent, detailed, and intensive diplomacy, not only involving the United States and a few other Arab countries, but other countries that can help us to get a solution. I think what's upsetting the president is, given the leverage the Iranians have, the solution will be much worse than the one he threw out, the Obama JCPOA. I mean, right now they have nuclear materials. They're not about to give them up. They have leverage. They're talking to the Omanis about charging tolls on the Strait of Hormuz. All these things are much worse than before the attacks by the United States and Israel. So, you know, the president's in this dilemma. If he wants to settle this and get peace, he's going to have to accept demands from the Iranians, which are worse than what prevailed before the operation.
0: All right, Senator Jack Reed, thank you so much for joining us.
1: Thank you.
0: Coming up in the arena, the new legal test coming to the Kennedy Center after the board picked by President Trump makes a controversial move today. But first, Democratic leaders meeting now in Texas as the party confronts what some call an identity crisis about its future.
2: There is almost a rebellion against status quo because it has not been working for a lot of people for a long time.

0: September 7th on CNN and next day on the CNN app.
1: With these midterm elections in November, you've got the Democratic Socialists of America, DSA, with several candidates who are on the ballot headed into these midterm elections. Your thoughts on what that energy, how that represents some of the change that you are talking about that's happening in the progressive wing of your party?
2: Yeah, so I think we'll see, you know, what happens in terms of what the caucus looks like on the other side of the midterm election. Certainly our focus right now is making sure that we win as many seats as we can in November, flip as many red seats blue.
3: House Minority Leader Hakeem Jeffries not directly answering the question this morning when asked if recent wins by Democratic Socialists represent a change in his party. Today, DNC leaders are gathering in Texas for their summer meeting, and it comes at a time when Democrats all over the country are grappling with not only their future, but their present. Former Vice President Kamala Harris, widely viewed as a 2028 contender, saying this about the party. Let's watch.
4: You know, what is the future of the Democratic Party? Where is it headed? Because I think it's too early to tell based on just a collection of recent elections. But I will say that I think that what we are seeing is, again, there is almost a rebellion against status quo, because it has not been working for a lot of people for a long time.
3: Joining our panel in the arena is progressive Democratic strategist Corbin Trent, along with the rest of the panel here. And Congressman, I want to kick it off with you, what we just heard there from the former VP saying it's too early to tell what the future of the party is, but you have midterms right around the corner. Isn't it time to figure it out?
5: Yeah, I mean, the voters want change, right? That's what they're saying. They want an end to the status quo. This is a rebellion against the status quo. And it's not necessarily change in terms of ideology. I mean, the DSA is winning some primaries because they're showing more change and representing more change. But, you know, sometimes it's been a change in terms of, you know, how long have you been there? Have you been there too long? Change in terms of, are you fighting against the Trump administration enough, right? And so I think it is a change, but it's a change not necessarily in the ideological spectrum as much as it is style and wanting to be more of a, you know, against the President Trump and his administration.
3: Corbin, to bring you in, Harris said that there is a quote, a rebellion within the party. Is that how you would describe it?
6: I mean, I think there is what I would call a political rebellion across the country that we've been seeing since, I don't know, 2007 at least, when Barack Obama won the presidency and the nomination. I think that that same political rebellion has waxed and waned in the form of love for, say, Bernie Sanders, excitement around Donald Trump the first time, excitement around DSA candidates now. You know, I think that there is a rebellion against the, you know, the economic system that we have, the foreign policy system that we have. I think that people have looked for hope and change over and over and over in likely and unlikely places. And what they get are results that are basically nil. They continue the downward slalom in their ability to afford their lives, to afford their homes, to afford their housing, to afford their health care, child care, transportation. They see infrastructure going unbuilt. You know, they see a country that doesn't look like the one we hear about in the history books. It doesn't look like the one our parents and grandparents told us about. And it sure doesn't look like the one the Democratic Party wants to tell us about.
3: So if there is this rebellion, how do you resolve it, Corbin?
6: I mean, I think you start electing people like we're doing right now. Like, you know, the work that I've been doing since I entered this arena in 2015 is to try to wrestle back the Democratic Party to one that I recognized, one that from a Tennessee perspective that my papa talked about and my mama talked about, that I recognized as a party that was going to do the hard work to lift people up, you know, like building the things that we need, whether it's hospitals or daycare centers, whether it's the infrastructure that we need, like the TVA or the interstate highway system, and not just give money away to consultants, not give money away, you know, in tax breaks, but actually do the work. And that Democratic Party, I've just not seen it, you know, and hopefully right now we're going through the process of electing people with those kind of visions. The people with a vision that says, hey, we don't want to participate in genocides. Turns out we don't want to go into foreign wars in the Middle East. Actually, Iran. Like, the funny thing about this Democratic Party right now is that we can't even get these people to say that the war in Iran is failed, it's illegal, and we shouldn't have started it in the first place. I mean, that's a bizarre thing.
3: I want to go to you, Matt, and because I'm curious if you see parallels when it comes to rebellion when Trump first came on the scene. And there were a lot of people within the Republican Party, part of the establishment, who really resisted it and thought he was this guy, didn't take him seriously. And now the Republican Party is the party of Trump. Mm-hmm. Do you see Democrats coalescing in a similar way?
7: You know, I think it's actually earlier than that. It's really more of like 2010, 2012, right? The Democratic Party hasn't found its Donald Trump yet. Let's not forget, the Republican Party didn't find Donald Trump until a year before the primary in 2015, right? So, you know, I think this is maybe a lot more equatable to, you know, you got the Todd Akins of the world. You had the Murdochs of the world who lost winnable Senate seats in 2010, 2012. I think that's probably what you're seeing the Democratic Party do in states like Michigan with Abdul El-Sayed right now. I'll tell you, the challenge is, if Corbyn was running for office, I'd be a little more worried as a Republican because he's remarkably on message. He's able to drive it home. Those aren't the issues that those candidates are talking about, though. You're talking about candidates who are now out there having to rewrite whether they want to defund the police or not, whether they want to abolish the Pentagon or not, whether they want to actually go out there and have an open border or not. And it's they're losing credibility there, especially when you then have the former vice president, who is, by the way, the vice president, talking about the need to actually change the status quo. It's incumbent upon her and others to say, what part of the status quo would you have changed?
3: Congressman, you were shaking your head.
5: Yeah, and I think people care about affordability, for instance, and that's what a lot of these candidates are talking about. And this administration laughs at the term affordability. That's an example of the kind of change people want. They don't want sort of tepid change. They want big changes. They want to see a big leap forward when it comes to policymaking, not incremental change. And I agree that this has been happening since 2007. That's why you got Trump in the first place. People are angry about the way politics works right now. I see 2007 was also the year that we had Citizens United, and the way campaigns ran changed as well. You could get tens of millions of dollars into these congressional races. I think that has what's been changing as well. And I think people want different ideas now and different ways of doing things.
7: And let's not forget, 2004, you had MoveOn.org, and you had Swift Boats, you had 527 groups. I don't think I necessarily agree with you on the money in politics part. It's always been there. But the challenge for the Democratic Party right now is they're either stuck with a brand which is unpopular because it's stale, which is the establishment. They're stuck with a brand that is seen as out of touch with the central part of the electorate that's going to determine these elections. And that's the problem they have right now. They've got two types of dog food that voters aren't necessarily interested in right now. And so the Republican Party right now has hundreds of millions of dollars more than Democrats. Has never happened in an election cycle before. If they put that to use in the very small number of competitive battleground seats in both the Senate and in the House, this will not just be a referendum election.
8: I think
7: it will be a competition.
8: I think there's a lot of energy in the Democratic Party to have somebody to fight, right? Like, at the beginning of Donald Trump's second presidency, keep in mind, there was Doge, that whole Doge thing happened. Congress was home for 3 weeks. While that went unabated, the Democrats did not come back to D.C. to fight, to make a point, to try to demand access. And I think that's where you saw a lot of anger from the Democrats, is just like, we need somebody to go out there and fight. There can be differences in the party in terms of what people believe. Let me also say, do not go find your Donald Trump, Democrats. You don't want to get your Donald Amen. Trump, so don't use that as your blueprint.
3: All right, Corbin?
6: I mean, you know, I think that the ironic thing here is that we talk about fighting Trump. So you hear that a lot from Democratic politicians. You hear it a lot from Democratic candidates. But what that means in my mind, like, for example, you've got National Security Presidential Memorandum number 7. It says we're going to go after people for being anti-American, anti-capitalist, not Christian enough, too pro immigration. You know, it lays out 7 things for like pre-crime of domestic terrorism, signs of domestic terrorism. We also had a national security chief that's out there saying that we need to go after the most dangerous people in our country, which is the communists. And they were talking about like Claire Valdez and Brad Lander. But what we don't see the Democratic Party, its leadership, Hakeem Jeffries and others, saying, hey, this is unprecedented. We're not, you know, this is a free country where political thought and political ideology is something you can express. You know, socialism is not against the law, it turns out. In fact, it built our, you know, our rails. It built our high speed, you know, our interstate highway systems. Socialism built a lot of things in this country. But that's one of the things I feel like we're not doing when it comes to fighting Donald Trump, is that we're not standing up against his pushing against the Constitution and what normal protections we should have as citizens.
3: You mentioned socialism. I mean, Donald Trump has been using that against the Democrats in his line of messaging, calling them communists, and then taking it even further, calling some of the people elected jihadists.
9: Is this going to be a new line of messaging we're hearing from the White House?
10: 100%. You've heard it from Caroline Leavitt. You've heard it from other top officials in the administration. You've heard it from the president himself. This is their messaging. And the reason that this is their messaging, when I talk to White House officials, is they believe that they can successfully paint the Democratic Party writ large as very progressive, as too far left for the moderate voter in America. Whether it works or not, it remains to be seen. We'll see in November. I think the open question for the White House that they're still grappling with on their side is they're going to message against Democrats, but they also are going to have to find a message for voters to vote for them, right? What are they going to do with the economy? What are they going to do to help lower gas prices? And you're seeing them try to talk about it a lot, but the president continuously is going back to those foreign policy things that are turning voters off.
9: All right. Thank you all. Corbin Trent, thank you for joining us. The rest of my panel is going to stand by because we have more coming up in the arena, the new lawsuit against embattled Republican Congressman Max Miller. But first, the new drama at the Kennedy Center. The board that President Trump handpicked to oversee the institution is now likely triggering another court battle after two key votes today. We'll be right back.

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1: 800-821-4000.
2: Welcome back. President Trump's handpicked board at the Kennedy Center just found a way, potentially, around a court order blocking the president's name from being added to the historic Art Center. Sources telling CNN that the board is now opting to add an inscription below the Kennedy Center sign saying the arts complex was, quote, restored and renovated by President Donald J. Trump. This after a federal judge ruled that the president's name should be taken down from the facade of the building, arguing that only Congress has the authority to change the institution's name. My panel is back, and I'm very curious what you all have to say about this. First to you, Congressman, what do you think about this pretty aggressive test of the court order?
3: Well, I think this is illegal, too. But aside from that, this is just another one of the president's vanity projects. It's completely unnecessary, uncalled for. And the reality is people don't want it. They'd rather see him spend that money on affordability, on making sure that Americans have health care. But instead, we're talking about trying to name things after him. It's one of many examples of that. So I think people are tired of it.
2: How big of a win is this for Trump?
4: I think it depends on if it ends up holding up and if he's able to go forward with it. We've seen a number of projects get held up in the courts. I'm sure that this is going to be tested as well. But I'm not surprised that they did this, actually, because I've been hearing for months from Trump allies and people around the White House about different ways, theoretically, that the president could end up getting his name on something like this. And so I think that was clearly the end goal here, regardless of this initial court order. This is what the president wants. But it also, I think, speaks to the larger just sort of legacy aspect that this president is focused on this term. You know, I've done a lot of reporting about the president's D.C. renovations writ large, and it is something he is extremely focused on. He will be talking to lawmakers and in meetings about unrelated topics and bring up, for example, the ballroom or bring up the Kennedy Center. He'll bring in props to show people what he's working on. It is something that he is really obsessed with in this second term.
2: Yeah,
5: can I just say for a second, I agree with everything everybody said. But let's just look at the fact that the president of the United States of America, the most powerful person in the world with a failing war right now in Iran, obviously all the other issues we're talking about, is obsessed with having his name on the Kennedy Center so much that when they took his name down, they had to put a curtain in front of it that, as far as I know, still is in front of there because his ego is going to get hurt by not seeing his name on that. This is a movement, a party that claims to be movements of alpha males who don't follow people, who have strength, who go to these tough camps and shoot guns and do everything, and they're following a president who is obsessed with having his little name on the Kennedy Center and everywhere else. This is a party that I do not recognize, that 10 years ago I would have said was 180 degrees different from this. And now it's all about him getting his little name on something because that's what's most important. I do not understand it.
2: Is this the right message when voters are dealing with affordability issues ahead of the midterms?
6: I mean, I think it's a few different things, right? One, I'm not sure voters truly care about whether his name's in the Kennedy Center or not. I will say from having been to the Kennedy Center, I definitely need some upgrades. So I think from that standpoint, most folks who've been there would agree to it. And they have utilized the Kennedy Center in a way that had not been done previously. I mean, if you look at the FIFA World Cup draw and really instead of just have it saying it's, you know, a nice opera house for people in the D.C. area, it's a place that could showcase a lot of American culture. I think they've actually really utilized it in a smart way. And the renovations make sense. And we're going to continue to do that. As far as putting his name on, look, doesn't bother me, doesn't help me. I don't really care too much about it. I don't think most Americans do. And honestly, I know Adam's going to have a conniption, probably disagree with me. I don't think the president truly cares that much either.
2: Let me tell you why I know he does. He's cared about this since his 20s. He told my mom in his 20s that his dream was to have his name on every building in the world.
5: Well, there you go.
2: Well, there you go.
6: Okay.
2: They were friends.
6: You put it on a lot of buildings in the world,
2: you know? They knew each other back then, and my mom would always tell that story, that was his big dream. He wanted his name.
5: By the way, I agree. I agree with Matt. I don't think any voters do care about this. The fact that he cares so obsessively about this, about painting a statue here gold, about, like, all these little things, the reflective pool that everybody knows was bad construction, but he can't admit it, so he said somebody walked along it with a razor. And we sit around and we're just so used to the lies that it just,
2: So you may not care, but does it give a layup to the Democrats of, like, you know, Trump's not fighting for you, he's fighting to get his name on the
3: case? I have people reaching out to me asking about this and demanding something, that I do something about it, which I will. But the reality is that this president is putting his ego, his vanity projects over affordability and the things American people care about. about. That's what they care about more so than even just the name change.
6: I think the congressman's district is also like 10 minutes from the Kennedy Center, so it's not exactly representative of the rest of the country.
4: I think it really depends on the voter, though. Like, I do think that a lot of this is along party lines. If you're a big supporter of the president, you're going to be very supportive of the ballroom, of the renovations to the Kennedy Center. I think some of the other things are actually bipartisan in terms of sort of trying to clean up areas of D.C. There's not been much sort of drama around some of those aspects. I think if you're a Democrat, you're going to be opposed to it. I think the problem comes not with the Kennedy Center, but with things like the ballroom and who's paying for it. Mm-hmm. That's where some of those more moderate voters get a little squishy and start saying, well, why is this the focus instead of lowering gas prices or lowering my cost of living?
0: Fair point. All right, ahead in the arena, what a swing district Republican is saying about whether he'll return a campaign donation linked to embattled Congressman Max Miller. We'll be back.
7: Why not just give it back? It's only $10,000.
8: Because this is the typical Washington media game where it's always an allegation comes up, you must return the money. It's the typical game. Everybody plays.

0: I know Max very well. I've talked to him personally over the last 2 years about this very difficult family situation. It's tragic. I don't think anybody disagrees about that. But this is something that should play out in family court.
1: As embattled Republican Max Miller forges ahead with his reelection bid, the abuse allegations against him, which Miller denies, are now raising new questions about the thousands of dollars that Miller's Political Action Committee has funneled to over a dozen of his Republican colleagues. So far, just one of the GOP campaigns that received money from Miller's PAC said they had returned it, Politico reports. And earlier this afternoon, CNN's Dana Bash pressed swing district Republican Mike Lawler about his own plans for those contributions.
2: I'm asking you specifically about Max Miller. So it sounds like you said you've talked to him a lot privately.
0: Right.
2: It sounds like you're saying that you're not returning the donations because you
0: get into that
2: because you believe him.
0: Look, this is a private family matter that unfortunately has spilled out into the public. Mm-hmm. It should be adjudicated in family court. Max has been accused. Max has also made accusations against his ex-wife. It is tragic. And obviously, I don't condone any level of abuse, but ultimately, there has been nothing that has been corroborated here.
2: It's Why tragic. Not just give it back? It's only $10,000.
0: Because this is the typical Washington media game where it's always an allegation comes up, you must return the money. It's the typical game everybody plays.
1: CNN senior reporter Andy Greyer joins us now from Capitol Hill. So, Andy, what are you hearing about what these Republicans are planning to do with this money?
3: Well, Pamela, this is something that all Republicans who've received donations from Miller are going to have to contend with. And by our count, it's as many as 25 incumbents, Republicans running for re-election, many of whom are in tough re-election battles. And they are going to have to decide if they keep this money. In fact, one of the Republican Congressman Tom Barrett from Michigan, who has received donations from Max Miller, was asked about whether he's going to keep donations earlier today. So take a listen to that clip.
4: You know, obviously the challenges that, Max Miller is going through are, you know, really devastating for their family and something that is, you know, really sad to witness. I'm somebody that believes in due process. I respect the Ethics Committee and that process, and you know, I'm going to see what their findings reveal.
3: This is the exact reality that Republican leaders wanted to avoid and why so many were working behind the scenes to try and convince Miller to drop out and not run for re-election, because now this is something that incumbents who are running in tough re-election battles are going to have to contend with and answer for. And if Miller wasn't running for re-election, this wouldn't be something that they would have to address. But now that Miller is firm that he is running in this race, that he wants to clear his name, the party we know is standing behind him. In fact, the RNC chair a few days ago said that they would financially back Miller now that he is staying in this race.
1: All right. So with that in mind, Matt, I want to go to you first. What would you encourage these Republicans to do? Is the $10,000 here worth the risk of association?
5: Well, look, every candidate's going to make the determination in their own race what makes sense. I think, generally speaking, these, take out the allegations, everything else, but the returning of money is often a process story we talk about a lot here. It's not something people in districts usually care about, and I think Democrats have to be careful. Because there's a lot of glass houses around. I mean, after Stephen Horsford was accused by his ex of abuse, he gave a lot of money to a lot of Democrats. He became the chair of the Congressional Black Caucus. Does every single Democrat, including many in swing districts, want to say whether they have to return his money? Or what about Mike Lawler's opponent, Kate Conley, who took money from Elliot Spitzer, who was accused of trafficking women across state borders? I mean, there's a lot of hypocrisy here. I think in politics, you want to be careful the punch you're swinging, because sometimes the counterpunch is stronger. And so I think this is more of a process story, but the counterpunch could actually be pretty devastating for a lot of Democrats in these districts.
1: What do you think?
6: I think if you break your daughter's collarbone or credibly accused of it, that's a little different as well.
1: Exactly.
6: Sure. And then have been charged and basically go out there and give interviews where it just continue to dig a deeper hole. I mean, part of Max Miller's problem is there's no humility about any of this. Whether there should be or not, I don't know. There are problems on both sides, and I think Democrats seem to hold themselves to a different standard, whether that's internal pressure or not. Graham Plattner obviously was forced to resign. Republicans were quick to call that out. The party turned against him. You saw that with, Eric Swalwell, California, et cetera. Look, I ultimately think Republicans would have been far smarter to throw Max Miller under the bus on this one, but they're going to have to live with it. It's a very winnable seat, by the way. It's a lean Republican seat that is they're very likely to lose.
7: You think so?
6: Yeah, it looks like
7: really,
6: it.
7: Really, it's, yeah, it's been it's reliably possible. Read historically. But and in terms of just what Democrats have done, we've seen that after Swalwell resigned, Democratic Congressman Swalwell resigned after our reporting here at CNN, that Democrats gave his campaign contributions to charity. I'm wondering what you make of that when you see Republicans not really take the same route as Democrats in these situations.
8: Yeah, well, our party holds our own accountable in those situations. It's because our voters also hold us accountable. And I think all of Congress should be held accountable, Democrat or Republican. So I serve on the Ethics Committee. You know, we have announced an investigation against Max Miller, so I can't talk about him specifically. But I'll say generally that this Congress has been a little rough when it comes to all the, you know, resignations we've had, all of the issues with ethics that we've had. And so, you know, we're looking at ways on the Ethics Committee that we can move faster, given all of the incoming.
7: Yeah, I was going to add, do you expect any resolution to this investigation before the midterms with Max Miller?
8: We have to give people due process, right? And we have to go out and investigate people and see, and make sure people will cooperate with our investigation, too. So it's difficult. We don't move as fast as the news cycle, but we're moving faster than any other ethics committee before us. And I do think there'll be a resolution. But if there's not a resolution before November, the committee will continue its investigation into next Congress if he is reelected.
9: Can I just add one fact? Max Miller is the one who actually requested the investigation, though, if I'm not mistaken, because he believes that will clear
7: it, yeah,
9: his name.
7: So
6: well, it also bought him a lot of time, because in the pressure to drop out of the election, because it happened before he could have dropped out of the election, then he could say, well, there's an investigation, let's wait for that, because the pressure was building for him to drop out. I also think, too, look, when you are a public figure, this thing being a family matter is not something you can say like you work at IBM. When you're a public figure, you're under different standards.
7: All right. Thank you all so much, Andy Greer. We appreciate you bringing your reporting to us. I'll see you all tomorrow at 10 a.m. Eastern in the Situation Room. Don't go anywhere. The Lead with Jake Tapper starts after a quick break.

0: Sunday at 8 on CNN.
1: Is Trump's name about to go back up on the Kennedy Center? The lead starts right now. The world knows it as the John F. Kennedy Center for the Performing Arts, but today President Trump's handpicked board at the Kennedy Center voted a second time to put Trump's name on the building. This time what they're trying to do is a little different. Board members seem to think they found a cutesy workaround after a judge ordered Trump's name removed earlier this summer. We're going to take you inside today's closed-door meeting. Plus, a growing call for answers and remedies for the toll of the Iran war on U.S. service members. Multiple reports detail worsening mental health and living conditions for the sailors aboard the USS Abraham Lincoln, and that a number of crew members have apparently attempted to jump overboard, so filled with despair. That carrier has been deployed for a historically long period of time. What, if anything, is the Pentagon doing to address these issues? And CNN was inside the courtroom today as a judge pressed the Justice Department about why they are still redacting parts of the Epstein files unrelated to protecting the identities of survivors. Will the public ever get to see what is printed on so many of those blacked out documents? Welcome to The Lead, everyone. I'm Jake Tapper. We're going to start with our world lead. A U.S. official tells CNN that a sailor was rescued this month after going overboard off the USS Abraham Lincoln. It's just one of many disturbing news reports of others jumping overboard, a lack of proper food, worsening mental health conditions among the crew of about 5,000. The average deployment for a U.S. Navy ship is 6 to 9 months long. And while the USS Abraham Lincoln is around the 9-month mark now, they have set a modern day record for consecutive days at sea without a major port call, more than 200 days at sea. And now a different carrier group is heading to replace the Lincolns, a previously planned swap that frankly cannot come soon enough for so many of those sailors. CNN's Pamela Brown spent time aboard the USS Abraham Lincoln last month. And Pamela, what are you learning about current conditions? And when you were there, were there warning signs about not just bad morale, but sailors struggling with mental health?
2: Absolutely. There were sailors I spoke to who clearly had had enough. They were ready to go home. And they were very candid with me about the psychological toll this deployment has had on them. You know, it's not a monolith, Jake. Not everyone told me the same thing. Others are saying, look, you know, this is just part of what we signed up for. I think the hardest part for these sailors is that they haven't had a regular port call, which means for some of them, they haven't set foot on land this entire year. They were docked in Oman for a time, but that was cut short because of the rising escalation with Iran. And so that was actually when I boarded the ship. So that's been the hardest part. One of the hardest parts, of course, there was complaints about food. At times they had to ration food. There have been complaints about toilets not working, them not getting mail. Now, the Navy says they have the resources they need. There had been times where there were logistical challenges because of the conflict, but right now they are getting the mail. They have functional AC and healthy meal options is what the Navy says. But I want you to listen to what these sailors told me, many of them very young and enlisted.
3: I miss my family, but being out here has been great. I'm here surrounded by friends, and the ship is my family.
4: What's it like just from like a human level, a personal level, to be out at sea this long?
5: For us, it's different because this is what we signed up for.
6: It's like normally you wake up and you're like, this is like another day. It's like, oh my God, again, you know?
4: So does that feel like Groundhog Day?
6: Yes, Groundhog Day literally every single day.
7: The morale's low because we haven't hit a port in about 7 months. I mean, I haven't stepped off the ship in the year 2026. I haven't been off the ship. I haven't touched land.
2: So just for context here, nearly half the ship, you mentioned there's around 5,000 sailors and also members of the air wing, nearly half are 25 years and younger. And just imagine, I mean, you saw how young they are in that video. It's a very different experience for the enlisted sailors versus the officers on the ship. And that's always the case on these aircraft carriers. And I want to note, after I left, there was this man overboard episode, I'm told, happened with a sailor that was part of the air wing. This sailor was wearing a life jacket, I'm told, jumped off the ship and was rescued in about an hour in choppy waters by a helicopter, evaluated, and then moved off the ship. I'm told, for context, that has happened historically on aircraft carriers. But, Jake, of course, there is extra scrutiny and concern from the family members and the sailors on the ship with just the not knowing, the uncertainty. They're not wanting to give them a firm date because they had in the past. They said they'd probably be home in May. That has been extended many times. And so they're trying to keep it loose. But we do know that the USS George Washington is on its way and should arrive with around a week.
1: All right, Pamela, let me ask you, though, what is the Trump administration saying about this, if anything? Are they acknowledging that this is a problem?
2: Well, you heard Secretary Hegseth today say some of these reports are being misrepresented. So he seems to be downplaying some of it. But he also said in a statement, we make sure every ship, every crew, every captain has everything we can provide them at every single moment. Some deployments are longer than others, and I have more respect and gratitude for those sailors than anybody. I also spoke to...
1: They don't want his respect. They want help. They want food.
2: They want food. And to be clear, they are getting food. There was time where they were rationing food.
1: Right.
2: When I was there, there was no food shortage. I want to be clear on that. But at the same time, they hadn't had fruits and veggies for many, many months. I mean, right. Look, it's like on one hand, they know they didn't sign up for summer camp or a luxury hotel. On the other hand, they look at what it should be in terms of port visits and what they've seen historically, where, you know, usually it's around 6 month deployments, and they just want to feel like they're seen and heard, right? And so sure. I think the secretary's response might not give them that feeling.
1: Yeah, there is a psychological toll taken when sailors at war are at sea for so long. Pamela, go ahead. What?
2: I just want to also just read what the Navy told me, because I pushed the Navy today on just the psychological toll and is there an increase in mental health issues. And the Navy said, we have not observed an increase in suicidal ideations or attempts aboard the ship. We take every service member's well-being seriously and have religious, medical, and mental health professionals available to assess and address concerns. I will also note, though, I mean, sailors are very candid with me, but it's hard when you're in that environment to raise your hand and say, I'm having a mental health breakdown. I mean, even with the man overboard situation, clearly that was a cry for help.
1: Yeah. No, absolutely. Pamela Brown, thanks so much.
2: Thank you.
1: For reaction to this story, let's turn to Democratic Senator Ruben Gallego of Arizona, who's also a U.S. Marine Corps combat veteran. Senator, thanks for joining us. So you're among the Senate Democrats demanding answers from the Pentagon. You're asking for a bipartisan congressional delegation to be able to visit the USS Lincoln. What have you heard from the Department of the Navy or from the Secretary of Defense, Pete Hegseth?
8: We haven't heard anything, and all we've heard is like public, you know, announcements that what we're seeing and what we're hearing are absolute fabrications. However, I'm actually texting and communicating with a spouse of a sailor that's on the USS Lincoln, and she's been forwarding me some of the text messages that her husband has been sending her about the conditions, about the work, about the overwork that's happening, the lack of sleep, lack of food, lack of morale, all these things that have just been compounding over and over again. Because this war was not properly planned. These guys do not care about these men and women. They only want to use them as much as they can and abuse them as much as they can and not really thinking about the best outcome for them. And I know it's hard being in combat zones, but even when I was in some of the hardest days of combat in some of the most dangerous parts of Iraq, I still was able to receive meals and mail and keep morale up. The fact that this administration does not care for these men enough to plan for that men and women to plan for a proper deployment tells you that they didn't really care, A, to plan about for the at all for a full war, and B, don't care about these men or women.
1: As you noted, the Secretary of Defense, Pete Hegseth, is poo-pooing these reports. He said today in Panama that the reports are, quote, completely misrepresented. He also says, quote, we make sure every ship, every crew, every captain has everything we can provide them at every single moment, unquote. What's your response to that?
8: Look, it's not possible that we have so many family members, sailors, reaching out to members of Congress, to the media, and what we're seeing with pictures, with videos, with text messages is an absolute lie. We know for a fact that they've only done one port call in their whole deployment. This deployment has already gone 270 days, longer than they anticipated. And so we know they're not lying, and we know they're lying. Number two, deal with the problem. Fix the problem. That's what true leadership is, right? When I was in the hardest of situations and my officers saw that we weren't doing well, they went and fixed the problem, whether it was trying to get us better meals, better communication, any type of respite. That's what you do when you're a good leader. Pete Hegseth, Donald Trump, all they care about really is like the big, flashy things. they're not really being honest with how this war is going. And because they don't know how the war is going to end, they don't know how to actually properly deploy these men. That's why it's putting us in this situation right now.
1: As you noted, deployments quite often are very tough. Explain to our viewers why there's something about this one for the USS Abraham Lincoln that seems to be more punishing than other deployments for other service members.
8: Well, now for example, you know, and I was an infantryman, so I never got the luxury of serving on aircraft carrier, but that is still very difficult work. Number one, they haven't done any port calls, so they haven't actually gone out into any friendly ports to actually, you know, refurbish or resupply or just have any type of just recreation. Number two, the food is from what I understand in talking to the sailor, is starting to dwindle. So people are getting less and less food, less and less quality food. The hours are going longer and longer in terms of people working with less sleep. And when you start adding all that up, it becomes a very dangerous situation. Aircraft carriers can be very dangerous. You have a lot of moving parts. You have a lot of airplanes, engines. You have people that could be falling over. And then plus the social isolation of just being on a ship for 270 days. This isn't a cruise ship, mind you. These men and women will have pressure that's put upon them, plus their jobs, plus being away from the families, and the fact that they're being

0: the seat of their pants. And at the same time, it's our men and women that are suffering from it.
1: As long as I have you, in June, the Senate Ethics Committee dismissed a complaint brought against you by Republican Congresswoman Anna Paulina Luna. She alleged possible campaign finance violations by you, potential sexual misconduct by you. The Ethics Committee said it found no evidence that you violated federal law or Senate rules. You said that you look forward to an apology from the Congresswoman. Did you ever hear from her?
0: No, no. And look, at the end of the day, it's we all knew it was lies. It was just a political hit. It continues to be more and more political hits in the future. And we're just going to have to continue to push forward. Sorry, my daughter just came in from the swimming pool. and this is what they do. They go after political, they go after the political enemies.
1: Okay, go take care of your daughter. Senator Ruben Gallego, thank you so much.
0: Sorry,
1: appreciate your time. If you or anyone you know is struggling with thoughts of suicide or self-harm, please call the Suicide and Crisis Lifeline at 988. You can text it to 988. There is help for you. There is love for you. My next guest says that he's demanding answers and consequences after an ICE agent drew his gun on a Virginia woman who was insulting him, but nothing more. What could those consequences look like? Democratic Congressman Don Beyer of Virginia is next. Plus, we're going to be joined by an attorney who just sued President Trump after the president started selling instant access to his Truth Social posts before anyone else gets them. That means companies could pay money to know what the president's about to announce before you or your other businesses find out. Those messages often move markets. That legal battle's coming.

0: In our national lead, once again, ICE, or Immigration and Customs Enforcement agents, claim one version of events, and then videos appear and seem to show an entirely different factual set of events. On Monday, an ICE agent pulled a gun on a Northern Virginia woman, prompting renewed outrage over ICE agents' aggressive and dangerous interactions with bystanders, including American citizens. Carolina Molina told the Washington Post it, quote, felt like a Renee Good moment, a reference to the Minnesota mom shot and killed by ICE in January. The Department of Homeland Security called Molina a, quote, anti-ICE agitator who, quote, attempted to harm officers by weaponizing her vehicle, unquote. Take a look for yourself.
1: Yeah, you recorded us. You almost ran us over.
2: I didn't almost
1: you
2: ran
1: almost
2: you over.
1: You almost ran us over.
2: You're
1: stop playing.
2: Full of
1: stop playing.
2: You are full of
1: You're not funny.
2: You're not funny.
1: I will arrest you. Keep it up.
2: I'm a legal citizen.
1: Keep it up. I don't care.
2: Oh, my goodness.
1: I hope we have to call you up.
2: Okay. For what?
1: The one that tried to run us over.
2: Run you over when? I got recording. I got dash cam. I got dash cam. That's a lie.
0: So here is part of the dash cam footage she mentioned. An ICE agent blocks her car and immediately pulls her gun. Molina added this at a news conference last night.
3: I am loudmouth, and I do feel as an American citizen, I have a right to my First Amendment. And so I saw them out here arresting people. As you can tell by my dash cam, I passed by one of them and called him a hoe. I decided to pull into a parking spot, pull out, and just go on my merry way when I got blocked in by one of the ICE agents. And he got out with a gun, pointed it to my head.
0: Joining us now, Democratic Congressman Don Beyer from Virginia, who represents the congressional district where this took place. Congressman, obviously, we haven't seen all footage of the incident. Was there a period where Ms. Molina did anything that could be construed in any way as trying to run over the ICE officers?
4: Not from what we can see from the dash cam video. It's fascinating, Jake, that once she said, I have a dash cam, that ended it for them. They let her go. And, you know, they're supposed to be wearing body cams. They've been filming lots of things, as we've seen in earlier weeks. Let's see the video that contradicts it, because she's very clear that she didn't no way wanted to run them over. By the way, she mentioned to our team that she loves her car. The last thing she'd want to do is hurt her car, much less hurt somebody else.
0: Congressman, you were quick to respond to the video, and you said you're going to be demanding answers. Have you reached out to DHS or ICE? How do you plan to pursue justice or consequences if, in fact, the ICE agents were wrong here?
4: Well, we first called for an investigation from ICE, of course, and we want transparency. You know, we like to see whatever videos they have. We like to know, you know, who's what's happening there. You know, we also like to know why are they violating their own rules of engagement, their own rules of force. They made it really abundantly clear, I think it was the secretary, that we shouldn't be firing into cars, certainly not cars that are parked.
0: So as mentioned, it looks like some of the agents were wearing body cameras. It's unclear if they were turned on, which is obviously an important part of the whole thing. Earlier this month, ICE announced it expected to equip every agent in the field with a body cam by the end of August. But who gets to see that footage? That's largely up to the agency. Is there a way to demand that ICE release the footage?
4: Yeah, but only probably if a judge actually orders it. And if they decide to obey the judge, they don't pass it up to the Supreme Court shadow docket or something like that. You know, the bad part is, you know, you can hear them say, she recorded us. I mean, that apparently was enough to really flip them out. But the sad part is, why pull a gun on a woman born and raised in Virginia, a mother, someone just, you know, endangering no one, just trying to exercise her constitutional rights?
0: Yeah, I mean, if she had tried to run them over, I think it's pretty clear they would have arrested her. It seems like a fairly aggressive group of fellows. A week ago, you made an unannounced visit to an ICE facility in Virginia with fellow members of Congress. What did you learn?
4: Well, we didn't learn much that time. We went out there unannounced because we were getting lots of feedback from constituents about overcrowding, about poor medical care, and about not getting fed. When we were there was only 15 people in the facility. It's meant for less than 12-hour holds. So the great concern is that these unannounced visits are important just to make sure that the ICE knows that we're watching. We want to make sure that they're obeying the law.
0: CNN reporting shows that ICE is planning on spending between $10 and $20 million on electric shock gloves. The company that makes the gloves markets them as a, quote, de-escalation device. Do you have any reaction to that news?
4: I was just horrified. It reminds me of the sadness part about Abu Ghraib and about all the torture that went on in the wake of 9/11. We are not supposed to be torturers. And there must be much better ways than shocking people into submission.
0: Virginia Democrat Congressman Don Beyer, thank you so much for joining us today. A new vote today could mean President Trump's name is going back up on the Kennedy Center, despite a judge's order to remove it from the building earlier this summer. They're going to try a different tack, those Kennedy Center board members. We'll explain next.

0: CNN and next day on the CNN app.
1: We're back with our politics lead. And if you thought the whole issue of Donald Trump's name on the Kennedy Center, if you thought that issue was gone, well, think again. Sources say the Kennedy Center board, of course, handpicked by Trump, voted to get his name on the building in a different way. They're going to add an inscription below the Kennedy Center sign, says John F. Kennedy Center for the Performing Arts. And underneath it, it will say, restored and renovated by President Donald J. Trump. Kind of a little cutesy workaround, they think. The board voted last December to add Trump's name to the center, so it's the Donald Trump and John F. Kennedy Center. But that was removed from the facade of the building in June after a court order. CNN's Sunlin Sarfati is outside the John F. Kennedy Center for the Performing Arts. So, Sunny, Trump's name may be going back up after all, but that isn't the only major decision made today, huh?
2: That's right, Jake. Big move today by the Kennedy Center board. They finally met after a few months of silence this summer, and they decided and voted to come up with a plan to close the Kennedy Center for 2 years while also maintaining one building called The Reach, just a short building part away from the Kennedy Center. That part would remain open. But the main complex of the Kennedy Center, known for its concerts, would be closed according to what the plan wants to do. Now, this was, of course, in response to the judge's order saying, look, the Kennedy Center has to come up with a way to show that they actually did their due diligence, looked at plans, really deliberated, and then sought to close. All the time, the judge really wanted the board to actually weigh in and not be a rubber stamp for the chairman, which, of course, is President Trump. So that was an effort by the board today to make those steps. But it was that big news that was very striking coming out of today, Jake. The fact that they are also being very defiant here and really challenging the courts in a way by saying they are going to likely and they intend to put Donald Trump's name back on the side of this building, except the small change. Instead of being over the John F. Kennedy Center, it will now be under, and it will say, quote, restored and renovated by President Trump. Now, of course, the fact of the name being on the side of the Kennedy Center has been a focus for so long since the judge ordered his name to come off this building in mid-June. I spoke just a few minutes ago to the co-counsel, the plaintiffs in this case. They said that they believe that this was cute. And they also believe that they will bring suit against Trump. Here's what the lawyer told me just moments ago.
3: This is very much an act of defiance. The court was very clear. The court said that the name had to come down and that it had to revert to the status quo. This is a kind of cute attempt. It's too cute by half to try to find a workaround to the court's order. And even if it's not a direct defiance of the order, it certainly is an effort to evade the court's justice.
2: Now, we will see Jake, both sides next week. They have to submit status reports to the judge by the 18th of August. So we'll get additional information from the board and also the plaintiffs, how they're arguing now with this huge act today that the Kennedy Center board voted to, again, add his name back on this building after it was the subject of so much focus over the summer. We were here in the wee hours of the morning when the sign was coming down and when they put that tent behind me, as you can see, up so that people would not see it come down. That tent has remained up since then. Jake.
1: Sunlin Sarfati at the John F. Kennedy Center for the Performing Arts in Washington, D.C.
3: Justice.
2: Now, we will see Jake, both sides next week. They have to submit status reports to the judge by the 18th of August. So we'll get additional information from the board and also the plaintiffs, how they're arguing now with this huge act today that the Kennedy Center board voted to, again, add his name back on this building after it was the subject of so much focus over the summer. We were here in the wee hours of the morning when the sign was coming down and when they put that tent behind me, as you can see, up so that people would not see it come down. That tent has remained up since then. Jake.
1: Sunlin Sarfati at the John F. Kennedy Center for the Performing Arts in Washington, D.C. Thanks so much. CNN was inside the courtroom today as a lawsuit challenges why the Justice Department is still redacting parts of the Epstein files that are not hiding the identities of the survivors and victims. So what is being kept from the public? That's next.

0: CNN, and next day on the CNN app.
1: In our Law and Justice League, a federal judge is demanding to know why the Trump Justice Department, and this is actually a really good question for all of us, why is the Trump Justice Department keeping some additional Epstein files redacted? Today's hearing stems from a lawsuit challenging exactly that question. And in a moment, I'm going to talk to the independent journalist behind the lawsuit. But first, more on the judge reminding Justice Department prosecutors that he has the power to ruin their professional lives. CNN's Caitlin Pollance was inside the courtroom today. Caitlin?
2: Jake, the thing that hovered over this entire hearing is whether or not Judge Emmett Sullivan would be willing to hold Justice Department lawyers in contempt, sanction them, a very profound thing that the judge has the power to do. The warning he was issuing in this hearing is that the Justice Department, what they have said in court to try and give answers to the judge about why certain documents in the Epstein files have been held back, why certain redactions are still being made, why certain pieces of the law haven't been followed yet, the Justice Department couldn't answer some of those questions. In other ones, they said, oh, some of the information is already out there. We don't need to put out more. We don't want to put out more. And Judge Emmett Sullivan, he said, that is not a good enough answer at this time. Here's the quote. The public has a right to know what the hell is going on in this case. The victims have a right to know. The court has a right to know. That's how Judge Sullivan set up this hearing. But he quickly turned it into one that was a history lesson, a talking to, really. It sounded at times like a teacher or a parent explaining to children, the Justice Department prosecutors in the courtroom in this instance. What Judge Sullivan was explaining to them was what had happened in his courtroom almost two decades ago in the criminal trial of Senator Ted Stevens, who was convicted, and then Judge Sullivan had found prosecutorial misconduct. There were sanctions. There were all kinds of problems for the lawyers in that case, and it led to things that followed those lawyers for the rest of their careers. Judge Sullivan spelled that all out for the Justice Department lawyers in the courtroom today who weren't willing to be as transparent in the Epstein files as the judge wanted them to be, and said, it's not a threat, but I'm just bringing this to your attention. This is a promise that he has the power to do something like this, like sanction lawyers as he did before. No one's in trouble, he said over and over again. And he said he just wanted to have a conversation, but contempt of court, sanctions for lawyers handling the response to the judge over the Epstein files is something clearly that's a possibility on the mind of Judge Emmett Sullivan in the D.C. federal court.
1: All right, Caitlin Pollance, thanks so much. And joining us now is independent journalist Katie Fang, who filed the lawsuit. Katie, thanks so much for being here. It's great to have you. So on the possibility of the Justice Department attorneys being held in contempt of court, Judge Sullivan also essentially warned, don't ask for it unless you're really serious. Do you think that the Justice Department attorneys have shown contempt for court and should be held that way?
3: Yes, and I think it starts from the top down. As that saying is, the fish rots from the head down. Todd Blanche conspicuously absent from court today, and he continues to send in other lawyers from the Department of Justice to be in the firing line when Judge Sullivan wants to have accountability on the fact that his orders are being ignored. Candidly, Jake, I was a little bit surprised that there wasn't more of an enforcement by Judge Sullivan today, because there's been a myriad of orders, a series of orders that have been entered by him telling Todd Blanche to do something. The critical thing about today was Todd Blanche was given yet another opportunity to come and explain why he wasn't complying. And then there was this brand new federal prosecutor who filed a notice of appearance late last night named Andrew Block. He's the one who stood at the podium today, and Judge Sullivan said, but didn't you know you had to come today to answer these questions? Because Block had none of the answers that the judge wanted.
1: It's almost as if it was intentional.
3: Wouldn't you think?
1: So on your lawsuit itself, aside from wanting the Justice Department to provide a list with all the redactions in the Epstein files, what specifically are you looking for and why?
3: The lawsuit that I have brought wants the entirety of the Epstein files with proper legal redaction withholds that the Epstein Files Transparency Act says,
1: which is just this identifying information of the survivors and the victims. That's it.
3: Exactly. Because what we have heard through Blanche's filings and what we heard today from this federal prosecutor is the DOJ decided to do something called an attorney protocol review or attorney review protocol. And the timing of it is very interesting because they decided to publish this DOJ memo talking about how they went through the Epstein files to redact them. But it came out in January when the full production was supposed to be due in December of 2025. But what the DOJ did under Blanche and I guess maybe then Pam Bondi is they expanded the universe of people that could claim that they were victims. And so what the federal prosecutor told the judge today was, hey, judge, the redactions that have happened in this case, it's victims that have self-identified or identified through lawyers, and we haven't actually tested any of that. There's no litmus testing on whether or not they're real victims. We're just letting them self-identify. But if you can think about that, that opens up a huge Pandora's box of people that are doing it. I don't want people to be improperly exposed. That is not what the DOJ, well, that's what the DOJ said today, but that's not the case. What I want is the DOJ to follow the law.
1: Right.
3: Nothing more, nothing less. And what we have seen time and time again is this active concealment and cover up by this DOJ to not release this information. I also want the files that Todd Blanche continues to sit on.
1: Like 3 million of them, right?
3: Yes, he claims that they're duplicative. He claims that they're not responsive. And yet what we heard today, even from Judge Sullivan, is I don't believe you, DOJ. You have to show your work. And once again today, there was no actual proof provided by Todd Blanche.
1: And some of this is handwritten notes from the FBI agents interviewing victims and also potentially even perpetrators, right?
3: Well, the FBI handwritten notes implicate Donald Trump. And I don't think it's a secret why they're doing this dance at the DOJ to not release them. They are handwritten notes by 4 different meetings with a victim who alleges when she was 13, she was sexually abused by Donald Trump. That's the allegation. Now, the actual 302s, the official FBI reports, they've been turned over after much hullabaloo and pushing by media. They were turned over. Why aren't you turning over these handwritten notes? Well, today the prosecution said, well, you know what? They're duplicative. That's the first time they've ever said it. Before, they said it was substantially similar to the 302s. So what did the judge do today? He said that the handwritten notes must be turned over in camera, unredacted, so that he can check them out because they continue to refuse to give them to the court.
1: And of course, President Trump denies any wrongdoing having to do with the Epstein files.
3: As he does.
1: Yes, as he does. Thank you so much, Katie Fang. Great to have you. As we near the midterms, we've heard Democrats hoping to pick up seats in traditionally purple states or districts. But what about Iowa? Do Democrats have a chance anywhere in Iowa? It used to be a purple state, believe it or not. I'm old enough to remember that. Obama won it twice. CNN's John King spoke to voters to find out next.

0: Monday night at 9 on HGTV.
1: In our politics lead, with the midterms just 82 days away. Man, that's close. 82. Iowa's third congressional district is key to Democrats' hopes of retaking the House. That's right. You heard me right. Iowa. Iowa, of course, is a state that Trump not only won by 13 points in 2024, he carried every single one except for one county. Now, in his latest edition of All Over the Map, CNN's John King traveled to the Hawkeye State and spoke with rural voters to see if they're willing to give a Democrat a chance.
2: This is the Iowa Amateur Championship, Beaver Hills Country Club in Cedar Falls.
3: I would probably just run a 9-iron up there.
2: Chris Mudd plays as often as he can.
3: He's going to play it back in his stance and hit it low, and I'll bet he's up pretty good.
4: Beautiful.
2: And he clearly knows this course.
4: Everyone has their way. I'm not good enough to need a way.
2: Loyal Republican, three-time Trump voter. Yes, has a few friends upset with Trump. Others, though, like him, more frustrated with Republicans in Congress. Mudd's vote is not in question, but his take on the economy and the mood here helps you understand why Iowa is now in the middle of the midterm competition.
3: Housing is expensive. The interest rates are expensive, and gas is expensive. People are upset. They're frustrated with the way things have gone on. You know, I can't tell you that I'm 100% excited about everything that's happened, but I believe that there's some pain that we have to go through to get this thing fixed.
2: These new homes are in West Des Moines, part of the fastest-growing metropolitan area in the Midwest. These changing suburbs, a critical piece of Iowa's midterm math. The Reading and Public Bookstore doesn't hide its politics. Lindsay Murray was born in China, adopted by a family in Kansas City, went to college in Iowa, and returned 3 years ago to open the bookstore and start a family. She sees the chance for a big blue year, organizes the shelves with a purpose.
5: We're just going to keep pushing and pushing and pushing, and we just have no more, I don't know a more diplomatic way to say we have no more F's to give.
2: The third district includes Polk County, Des Moines, and its suburbs, but then a giant rural swath stretching to the Iowa-Missouri border. Trump won 20 of its 21 counties in 2024. Yet the third is a midterm toss-up and another test of whether Democrats can manage at least a modest rural rebound. Shannon Ebersole is a rancher, a Republican, a three-time Trump voter, and a midterm wild card. Not happy with the war.
6: First and foremost, we need to take care of our Americans. And that is one frustrating point of the Iran war, is because I voted to take care of us first.
2: And not happy with a Republican congressman she sees as too willing to put the party line ahead of rural Iowa.
4: Do you take a chance on a new Democrat and say, yeah, that would send a message, right?
6: I am really still leaning that way.
4: Leaning for change?
6: Yes. I believe that change is always a good thing.
7: So right there in the end, Jake tells you everything you need to know about the season of opportunity for Democrats, even in Iowa. That's a three-time Trump voter. Thinking about voting Democrat for governor, thinking about voting Democrat for Congress. Not convinced just yet, worried she'll, you know, if she votes Democrat for Congress, that person will come here and come under the influence of the Democratic Social or whatever, but open to change in a place like Iowa. And if the Democrats have opportunity in Iowa, think about states that are less red, less Trumpy. So it's a great season of opportunity for Democrats, you know, in 82 days.
1: Yeah, you and I are old enough to remember a Democratic senator from Iowa, Tom Harkin, yep. and Democratic governor, Tom Vilsack, and Obama won it twice.
7: You're making a very key point right there. Launched Obama in the middle of an unpopular war.
1: Yeah.
7: A very unpopular war in Iowa right now. Iowa speaks up in the middle of unpopular wars.
1: It's interesting. Yeah. I thought maybe it was red forever, but I guess we'll see. John King, appreciate it. When you see your busy doctor, what should you ask that encourages a better outcome for you, the patient? A primary care physician has a helpful prescription.

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1: Our health lead now. Have you ever felt as if a doctor doesn't have time for you or is just ordering additional tests instead of listening to you? Our next guest is a primary care physician, and she might have the correct diagnosis. Her name is Dr. Lucy McBride. She's a Harvard Medical School grad, and she has a popular newsletter called Are You Okay? She has a book out. It's called Beyond the Prescription, A Doctor's Guide to Taking Charge of Your Health. And the doctor is in. Thank you so much for being here, Dr. McBride. We really appreciate it. So you talk about in your book the importance of humanizing healthcare beyond the medicine, beyond the science. When you were in medical school, you were performing CPR on a young woman dying of ovarian cancer. And you later found out that nobody had talked to her or her family about hospice care. What impact did that event have on you?
2: It made me realize that medicine is wonderfully capable at treating the disease, but less good at treating the person. So I went into medicine to be the doctor who understands your lab results, your imaging test results, and who understands you as a whole person.
1: So I come from a medical family. My dad's a retired doctor. My mom's a retired nurse. But actually, this book most was resonant with me because of my experience as the father of a patient. Mm. My daughter had a misdiagnosed case of appendicitis when she was 14, and she almost died. The doctors were positive that she had a viral infection, but she had a perforated appendix that was leaking into her system. She almost died because of sepsis. Your book is very detailed about the need to try to improve not just the communication between doctors and patients, but the listening of physicians.
2: Through no fault of doctors. I really don't blame doctors. There just isn't time to understand the whole story.
1: And they got dozens of patients and thousands right. of possibilities, of course.
2: Right. Our system is designed to process people, to treat people like a set of transactions. When health is born out of a relationship, the conversation, understanding your symptoms, your goals, your patterns, and also the limitations of your life. It's very easy for me to say, eat better, exercise more. But what about if you can't go to the gym because you can't afford it, or you are working two jobs? So we need to understand who we're talking to, not just what the diagnosis code is.
1: So you talk about how people should live, and you talk about a patient's infrastructure, which really means like understanding their own bodies. And the first question is, when you wake up in the morning, what hurts? The answer is my back. What feels strong? The answer is everything else. But why is that self-examination so vital?
2: Because doctors don't have time to elicit the questions beneath your questions. So, for example, someone may come in and say, I think I need a GLP-1, or I need a pain medication for my back, when what you need is a better mattress, or you need help managing stress that lives in your low back. Mm. So until doctors are given time to elicit the kind of questions that live beneath the question, we're really just playing whack-a-mole and treating symptoms and diagnoses and not the whole person.
1: So after my daughter had her ordeal, and she's fine now, she's recovered, she's great, she's training for a marathon, she wrote a children's book called Use Your Voice about the importance of kids communicating, becoming empowered. And that's a big message in your book, too. Not a children's book, but the same idea.
2: Yeah.
1: How do we become empowered patients?
2: So, yeah, the solution is not to become your own doctor. It's to become a more empowered patient. It's to understand your goals, your needs, your past history, the story you tell yourself about who you are, the I shouldn't, I can't, or I'm not the kind of person who takes that pill kind of thing. It's to learn a vocabulary with which to advocate for your needs in the doctor's office. Is to understand how to frame a question, to elicit a conversation and not just a yes, no, or a permission giving from your doctor. Mm. It's really about learning who to trust and how to supply people responsible for your care with the information they need to help you.
1: All right, Dr. Lucy McBride, thank you so much.
2: Thank you so much.
1: Welcome to The Lead. I'm Dick Tapper. This hour, U.S. lawmakers are demanding answers about reports of awful conditions aboard the USS Abraham Lincoln, which is housing more than 5,000 U.S. service members deployed in the Iran war. Those reports include shortages of basic supplies, and plumbing issues, contaminated water, all leading to deteriorating mental health among sailors, including some apparently trying to jump overboard. I'm going to get a reaction from a Navy veteran now serving in Congress. Plus, breaking news in Washington, D.C., where the World War II Memorial has been vandalized. U.S. Park Police are on the scene right now where neon graffiti has been painted on the monument. And usually clear fountains are now overflowing with soapy bubbles. Does law enforcement know who desecrated this tribute to American heroes? And disturbing new evidence in the trial of a Massachusetts mother accused of killing her three children. Today we saw images from inside the house hours after the killings and writings that could shed light on her state of mind. Those details ahead. Late tonight, a lack of supplies, food shortages, water contamination. These conditions founded not in some disaster zone after a hurricane, but aboard the USS Abraham Lincoln, with more than 5,000 U.S. Marines and sailors aboard for their Iran war deployments. One sailor went overboard this month and was quickly rescued, according to a U.S. official. Other outlets paint a picture of despair. Stars and Stripes and the Navy Times report this week that there have been multiple attempts by crew members to jump overboard, citing interviews with sailors and families of those on board. The average deployment for a U.S. naval ship is 6 to 9 months, and the USS Abraham Lincoln is around the 9-month mark now. But what's unusual is that compared to other deployments, this crew has had very few port calls to speak of, a chance to get off the ship and onto land. Another carrier group is now on its way to replace the USS Abraham Lincoln, which was previously planned. They should get there in about a week. But lawmakers are right now demanding answers about how things deteriorated for the very people who are risking their lives and sacrificing so much for their country. Is their country doing the same for them? CNN's Brian Todd is here. Brian, tell us more about ship conditions and what, if anything, is being done to improve them.
3: Very
1: at this hour.
3: Very disturbing set of reports by us and some other outlets. Jake, new reporting now from our colleagues Pamela Brown and Ross Adkin. They cite three U.S. officials saying a sailor on board the aircraft carrier, the USS Abraham Lincoln, went overboard earlier this month. Two of those officials tell CNN the sailor was quickly rescued, was medically evaluated, treated, then transferred off the ship for follow-on care. One official said the sailor went overboard wearing a life vest and was not injured. The official added that the Navy considered the incident a mental health episode. Now, this incident, which has not been previously reported, adds to growing concerns about the crew of the USS Lincoln. The news outlets Stars and Stripes and the Navy Times reported this week that there had been multiple attempts by crew members on the Lincoln to jump overboard. Those outlets cited interviews with sailors and families of those on board who described the impacts of a very lengthy deployment that Jake just mentioned. According to Democratic Senator Richard Blumenthal, who sits on the Armed Services Committee, the Lincoln has not made a port call in more than 200 days. That's about 6.5 months. In a statement to CNN, the Navy said, quote, "We have not observed an increase in suicidal ideations or attempts aboard the ship. We take every service member's well-being seriously and have religious, medical, and mental health professionals available to assess and address concerns as they arise," end quote. One U.S. official told CNN the Navy's internal tracking of reports of suicidal ideation on the ship had actually gone down in recent months, Jake, but these are very, very disturbing reports.
1: And Brian, speaking of U.S. service members, you have some new reporting about Veterans Affairs Secretary Doug Collins.
3: That's right. This is new reporting by myself and our colleague Adam Cankren. We have information that the VA secretary has angered White House officials and senior Republicans in Congress over his handling of an important veterans health bill that's been a priority for the White House and congressional Republicans. It's called the Take Care of America's Veterans Act, and it would expand benefits for many veterans and their families. Now, it's not without controversy, but we have multiple sources who were involved in the crafting of the legislation who told us that Doug Collins had initially indicated to Republican leadership on Capitol Hill that he supported the measure, but then he started to work subtly against the measure. They said he would signal to some lawmakers that he was not entirely behind the bill, telling some GOP members that he shared their concerns about it. Then some Republican members began to waver on the legislation, and the bill had to be abruptly pulled from the House floor last month. Senior Republicans at the White House and in Congress were furious with that. And now, as a result, Doug Collins and his team at the VA have been excluded from recent meetings on Capitol Hill aimed at getting this bill back on track. One person familiar with the dynamics of all of this says of Doug Collins, quote, "His relationship with the Hill directly is garbage at this point," end quote. The VA denies that Doug Collins worked against the bill, telling us that he broadly supports it, but it could benefit from some amendments. The White House officially saying Collins is doing, quote, "a great job." Our sources say President Trump is not likely to fire Collins, at least for now, but his handling of this has prompted speculation that he might leave on his own accord at some point, Jake, maybe after the midterms.
1: All right, Brian Todd, thanks so much. Joining us now, Democratic Congressman Chris DeLuzio of Pennsylvania. He is a U.S. Navy veteran who served in the Iraq War. He's also a member of the House Armed Services Committee. Congressman, so what's your reaction to the reports of these conditions on the USS Abraham Lincoln? Have you heard from any of the sailors or their family members?
4: Not directly, Jake, but I'm pretty mad, as you can imagine. The reports coming out of the meeting that the family had, in particular in San Diego, the families, I should say, pretty tough stuff. Reports of folks jumping overboard. These sailors have been at sea for a long time. And let me tell you, going at sea a month is a long time. They've been at sea without a port visit now for 200 or so days by the reporting. That is the longest in modern history. And they're being put in tough conditions. They supported combat operations with aircraft launching off that carrier. It is intense. It is grueling. And it is, to me, exactly what you'd expect from a president and defense secretary who did not plan for the war they started. How would you replace this carrier? Where would you have backups? What would you do with morale and the rest when you knew you didn't have any plan in place to replace these thousands of sailors and Marines who are in really difficult conditions?
1: So, I mean, it sounds awful. It sounds rough. But can you provide some insight to our viewers? What is it like to be at sea for more than 260 days without a port call? What is it like to be on a ship for even a month, much less nine?
4: Well, Jake, I'll tell you, these sailors and Marines are the first Americans in modern history to have been at sea without a port call for that long. Just to put it in perspective, life at sea is grueling. There is no stopping from watch ships, which run 24/7 on the bridge in combat otherwise. And when you've got aircraft launching, that is one of the most stressful things those pilots, the crew on the flight deck, and so many others could deal with, especially in combat operations as they've been put in. These are tough times in general, but when you layer in, they're going into the ninth month of deployment, 6+ months without going to port. It's brutal. And again, these are things you would have known had you planned effectively. Had you come to the Congress, guys like me would have asked these exact questions of what are you going to do about which carrier strike group, how long they've been at sea, what's the plan to replace them? These are the basic things you should have thought through before you start a war. And clearly, Pete Hegseth and this president did not do it.
1: So physically and physiologically, what is different about being at sea for 9 months as opposed to being, you know, stationed at a small COP in Afghanistan for 9 months? Like, what does it do? Is it just because the quarters are so confined? Is it difficult being on the ocean for that long? Tell us more.
4: Well, it could be a combination of all the things. I mean, the fact is, because life at sea requires 24-hour watch on so many different stations, assuming you're someone who's standing watch like most sailors are, that means your duty cycle is constant. There is not a day off for American sailors at sea deployed. Certainly when you're conducting flight operations, the aviators, the flight deck crew, the folks on the bridge, they're all on, and they're on as long as those flight operations are running 24/7. That is stressful work in any environment. And when you layer in again that these folks have been at sea without a day off in port for more than 6 months, that is brutal. That is more brutal than, as I can tell, or as I've learned, any American sailor or Marine in modern history. And again, these are under not just peacetime environment, crossing the Pacific, for instance, they are in harm's way supporting combat operations. I come back to this, Jake. These are brave and patriotic Americans doing their duty. They should expect and demand that our government, our Congress, gets to the bottom of what's going on and their conditions. And I have no confidence in this Pentagon and its leadership that they are telling us the truth.
1: Beyond the duration of the deployment, are these reports of really, really bad conditions in terms of toilets that don't work, plumbing that doesn't work, rationing food? Who is ultimately responsible for the basic conditions aboard a ship in any deployment? Did we lose him? It seems like we lost him. Okay. All right. Well, in any case, Democratic Congressman Chris DeLuzio of Pennsylvania, thank you. And wherever you are, thanks for your service. Just into our national lead, the Trump administration is investigating yet another case of vandalism on the National Mall. This time, it looks like it's actual vandalism. You're looking at live pictures of graffiti on the World War II memorial, reading "Clean Hands, Dirty Money," first spotted this afternoon. The vandals also apparently poured soap into the fountain, creating an overflow, bubbly mess. And now there's a heavy law enforcement presence in the area, and the secretary of the Interior, or rather the Interior Department, told CNN in a statement that the vandalism is, quote, utter disgrace. Coming up, President Trump not looking well, according to one former White House doctor. What that doctor is demanding the public should know. That's next.
5: Decades and in-

0: washable. Toss them in and they'll come out looking like the day you bought them.
1: And are healthy. Just how healthy is President Trump? It's a question we've been asking now for years, especially since his second term started. He's the oldest U.S. president ever elected. He turned 80 in June after an unprecedented medical evaluation in May that involved 22 different specialists. I didn't even know there were that many specialists. The White House said that the president, quote, remains in excellent health, unquote. But there's the bruising on his hands and the swelling of his ankles and moments where he appears to struggle to stay awake in the Oval Office during events. Those have all raised new questions about his health and the White House's transparency or lack thereof. In a New York Times op-ed, former White House physician Dr. Jonathan Reiner puts it this way, quote, Trump has not looked well, and we should know why, unquote. Dr. Reiner joins me now. So thanks so much for joining us. You've been on top of this with the previous president, with the current president. We've been talking about this now for some time. The White House is getting no more transparent than they've been. The White House, in response to your op-ed, called President Trump, quote, the sharpest, most accessible and energetic president in American history, which is, that's the kind of thing they say. But they also attacked you. They called you a, quote, asshat, engaging in armchair diagnosis for political purposes and a disgrace to the medical profession. You are neither of those, if I may say so. You also were pretty critical of President Biden and the lack of transparency there. You note that this same White House gave you an outstanding achievement award last year. So what's your response?
2: Well, I view myself more as an asset to the White House medical unit than an asshat. I've been a consultant to the White House medical unit for every administration since the first George W. Bush administration. It's an honor and a privilege. And the docs who I've worked with there are, among the best anywhere. But, you know, this president is perhaps the most photographed, videoed president in the United States history. He has so many press availabilities. He has to be. There are so many images of him. And because there's so many

0: images of him, it's easy to see some of the things that are afflicting him now. You know, his hands are chronically bruised, both hands. And the initial argument or explanation that he shakes a lot of hands doesn't really apply when he has a big bruise on his left hand. And then he had the really massive swelling in his legs that they call chronic venous insufficiency. But just 3 months earlier, his doctor documented that he had no swelling. And then he had the mysterious scans at an unusual time for no really good reason.
1: And we never know why or what they were looking
0: for. That has never really been disclosed. But to take a president of the United States to scan him at an off hour is extraordinarily unusual, unprecedented.
1: What about the nodding off in the White House events?
0: I mean, that really is the most extraordinary thing now. The president is a well-known night owl. I mean, and that's not new. But what's new is that over the last several months, he has a very hard time staying awake when he's surrounded by people, often when he's surrounded by people talking to him, and it happens very quickly, and it's so unusual. We've never seen a president of the United States fall asleep in the Oval Office as people are talking to him, or in the cabinet room, or in other meetings. But it's been normalized, and that's a serious medical issue. And in the president's last comprehensive physical exam, there was no mention of that. There was no mention of the fact that the president has trouble staying awake during the day.
1: Well, that's the thing, and you and I have talked about this, but these medical reports that the White House puts out, they can be unreliable.
0: Right.
1: They don't list every test the president has had. This is not just Trump-specific. They don't list every test the president has had. They don't list every result. They don't list every medication. And you think that the solution to getting that should lie in the hands of Congress.
0: Right. So most people know about the 25th Amendment, which was enacted in the aftermath of the Kennedy assassination because of concern what would have happened if the president had survived but had been really incapacitated.
1: Which has happened. It happened to President Wilson, for example.
0: That's right. And for 17 months, the last 17 months of his presidency, the White House just hid his infirmity. So the 25th Amendment provides for the removal or the replacement of a president should he or she be killed, but has really been very uncertain prior to the 25th Amendment about what to do if the president is impaired. The problem is that the commonly understood mechanism for replacing the president, which involves the assent of the vice president and majority of the cabinet, in practicality will never be used.
1: Unless the president would have to be in a coma for that to happen.
0: Exactly. He'd have to be on a ventilator. But the next line in the 25th Amendment says, or such body as Congress may provide. So the 25th Amendment allows Congress to provide basically an independent body to assess the capacity of the president of the United States. And it needs really to be enacted. It needs to be put together, not just for President Trump, but for every president. And look, one would have wanted the input of that body, during the last administration. So I think it's important going forward in the United States that we have an independent group of people who establish that the president of the United States is fit for duty. The president's pilot, the president's Secret Service agents, the people who drive our school buses, all every year have to document that they are fit for duty. Every active duty military personnel has to document that they are fit for duty. But why not the president of the United States? Shouldn't the people of this country have confidence that the president of the United States is fit? And the deterioration of our current president is concerning to me. The piece that I wrote for the New York Times isn't based on any kind of secret access to data. I've never examined the president. I've never met the president. It's just from what has been made publicly available and what I and any person in this country can see.
1: Yeah.
0: Is fit for duty. The president's pilot, the president's Secret Service agents, the people who drive our school buses, all every year have to document that they are fit for duty. Every active duty military personnel has to document that they are fit for duty. But why not the president of the United States? Shouldn't the people of this country have confidence that the president of the United States is fit? And the deterioration of our current president is concerning to me. The piece that I wrote for the New York Times isn't based on any kind of secret access to data. I've never examined the president. I've never met the president. It's just from what has been made publicly available and what I and any person in this country can see.
1: Yeah. Yeah. Your lying eyes. Exactly. Dr. Jonathan Reiner, thanks so much. Disturbing new evidence in the trial of a Massachusetts mother accused of killing her three children. Today we saw images from inside the house after the killings. And we heard writings that could shed light on her state of mind at the time.

0: September 20th on CNN and next day on the CNN app.
1: I promise you that I will lead this department with integrity. I promise you that I will focus on our core mission, which is to uphold the rule of law fairly and impartially. It's a promise that we're going to uphold the law without fear or favor.
2: Earlier today, the Justice Department hearing from the brand new U.S. Attorney General Todd Blanche, their second new boss within 2 years. Blanche steps into the role as his workforce has been bruised by firings, reprimands from federal judges, accusations of political dealings on President Trump's behalf, and much more. Joining us to discuss, former federal prosecutor Elliot Williams and Tom Dupree, former deputy assistant attorney general during the Bush administration. Tom, I want to reiterate what Blanche just said. Quote, we're going to uphold the law without fear or favor, lead it with integrity, fairly, impartially. You know, I wouldn't react to that normally, but we've seen how he has been deputy attorney general.
3: That's true. But I will say this. He hit all the right notes in that speech. That is the message that I am confident many Justice Department employees wanted to hear. The Attorney General said it in the Great Hall from a stage with assembled DOJ people in front of him. And of course, it will depend how it plays out. He can talk the talk, but he has to walk the walk. But for purposes of sending kind of an inaugural message to all the people at DOJ, this script was like a vision from the past. It was a return to traditional DOJ values of enforcing the law without fear or favor, non-weaponization, non-politicization. And of course, time will bear out whether or not he follows through on it. But for purposes of today's speech, I liked what I heard and I'd give him credit for that.
2: Elliot?
4: So I was there, Jake, for both Alberto Gonzalez. I was there for Loretta Lynch for that very speech. They all come in and give a speech on their first day. And a lot of times the words are interchangeable, the kinds of things about the rule of law and fear or favor and in running the department with it impartially. The problem is his history up until this point. And it's telling, you know, you said this is his second time or whatever. I will note Todd Blanche is the 10th attorney general or acting attorney general that has served under Donald Trump since the beginning, because they all get fired because they can't seem to serve the president in the way he wants them to serve. I hope, like Tom Dupree here, I don't know why I called you Tom Dupree, but I hope that he serves in the way that he talked about today. That would be wonderful. But look at the track record that we've seen thus far, and he's shown no distance from the president, no willingness to create any separation there.
2: Yesterday, Attorney General Blanche reiterated the Justice Department's nearly $1.8 billion anti-weaponization fund is dead. He also said this. Take a listen.
1: Yes, the president feels very strongly, as do I, that there were people who were victims of a Department of Justice that was absolutely weaponized. And he feels very strongly that he would want to make them whole, as do I. But it will not be through the Anti-Weaponization Fund.
2: So two things, Tom. One, among the people that President Trump thought were unfairly prosecuted were Proud Boys and people who beat up cops. He pardoned them all on his first day. But on the subject of the fund, how dead do you think it really is?
3: I think the fund, as it was constituted a month or two ago when this, in my judgment, very bad idea was first surfaced, I think that fund is dead. However, we know very well that the president, in his heart, wants to get these people compensation. And what we have seen over time is that when President Trump wants something from his attorney general, from the Justice Department, they find a way to get it. So my bet is that there will be some mechanism to attempt to compensate at least some of the people who are going to be compensated. But the form of this will not take the form of this fund that the attorney general has said is dead.
4: And I'll say really quickly, yes, when the president wants something, he gets it. And when he doesn't get it, the attorney general ends up getting fired or resigning. It's happened so many times. It's only so many times you can have the case of the attorney general and the football like Charlie Brown that we just have to stop and think, wait a second, this is a pattern.
2: Pam Bondi didn't get fired because she wasn't trying to do everything Trump asked her to do. She got fired because
4: she tried and was not competent at it. It's just, you know,
2: at prosecuting people that there wasn't a case against.
4: At prosecuting people that there wasn't a case against. And it's only so many times you can keep losing in the courts before you got to make a change at the top, too. It's just, this is not a position that people should be doing on-the-job training for, Jake, and I just think it's happening again.
2: So, meanwhile, a significant blow for the Trump administration in its effort to take on higher ed. A federal judge today dismissed a lawsuit that alleged that the Harvard failed to protect Jewish students. The judge noted that he's not diminishing any concern about the harassment of Jewish students faced in the aftermath of the October 7th Hamas attacks, but that the Trump administration misconstrued the legal boundaries of Title VI of the 1964 Civil Rights Act. How so?
4: Absolutely. In order to prevail in Title VI in the Civil Rights Act, the plaintiff, this would be the White House, would need to establish an ongoing violation, something that was so pervasive, so hostile, and that the university was so indifferent as to be complicit in the bad treatment. Now, certainly, as the judge said there, he did not want to diminish the severity of what happened to any of the students in 2023, but the administration did not allege ongoing conduct. And if anything, they acknowledge that Harvard had put in place any number of measures to try to make life better for Jewish and Israeli students on campus. Look, they did not fix anti-Semitism, and they will not. However, in order to win under Title VI, you got to make a really, really big showing about the pervasiveness and hostility that the administration simply was not able to do.
2: Is this another instance of the Trump administration just not having the competent attorneys in place to bring something like this forward?
3: In this case, I would actually point just to the absence of evidence that the Trump administration had here. And that's what the judge focused on, not so much bad lawyering. But the judge basically said, to Elliot's point, right? He basically said that, look, the government has a high burden in these types of cases. It really needs to prove kind of an ongoing, significant number of these types of incidents that Harvard failed to correct. And Harvard's lawyers, and Harvard has great lawyers, very ably showed the judge that even if you accept everything in the administration's complaint is true, it still wouldn't prove Harvard violated the law. The judge said that the allegations were simply too isolated. They were attenuated. It wasn't sufficient as a matter of law.
4: Just real quick, Harvard says you literally cited to the task force report that we put together in response to all these allegations.
2: Tom Dupree, Elliot Williams, thanks to both of you. Embattled Republican Congressman Max Miller is now facing a new lawsuit from his ex-wife. We're going to talk to our political panel next as the allegations

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1: In our Law and Justice League, the trial continues for Massachusetts mother Lindsay Clancy, who's accused of killing her three children. Clancy's defense says that she was suffering from severe postpartum psychosis when she fatally strangled her children at their home in 2023. Today, jurors saw images taken inside the Clancy home hours after the killings. Prosecutors highlighted a large bloody knife on a bedside table, bloodstains outside the home believed to be from wounds Clancy inflicted on her wrists and neck before jumping from a second-story window. CNN's Gene Casares has been following the case. And, Gene, entries from Clancy's phone were also shown to jurors?
2: That's right. Her writings, her state of mind. It was a forensic examiner from the Massachusetts State Police, and he did an analysis on Lindsay Clancy's cell phone. And amongst that, in the section of notes, he saw so many writings that she made the end of October, beginning of November of 2022, so a couple of months before she killed her children. Let's listen to a little bit of the testimony from that forensic examiner.
3: I was feeling so depressed last evening when Cora and Dawson came home from school. I know it runs off on them, so we had a pretty rough evening. I want to feel love and connection with all my kids. I still don't want Cal to be our last, but I have a lot of figuring out to do before I have another. I'm on the fence about starting a new medication for anxiety / depression. I just want to feel happy. I want to be able to relax and take care of my kids. And when they go to bed at night, I want to deeply relax. I'm terrified of something happening to my kids or doing something wrong to mess up their development. For the last 5 years, I've just filled my mind with all things parenting, and it's just unhealthy.
2: And that those writings showed how much she cared about her children, how insightful she was, not wanting them to come across harm in their life. Another aspect, and you just touched on it in your introduction, was the second floor bedroom. Law enforcement showed video to the jury today of that upstairs area where Lindsay Clancy, after killing her children, went to the second floor, had gotten a kitchen knife, and started to slash her wrists and her neck. And you see, there's the knife right there. That's a nightstand next to the bed. There's a children's cup next to that. One point the prosecution made with the forensic examiner is that the blood was not blood spatter that was on the walls. That could become significant because the prosecution does believe she tried to commit suicide, but they're also calling them superficial wounds of her wrists and her neck.
1: All right, Gene Casares, thank you so much. Just over 1 month after dropping out of the Maine Senate race, Graham Plattner appears to be planning a return to politics. We'll explain next.

0: season premieres September 12th on CNN.
1: In our politics lead, former Maine Democratic Senate nominee Graham Plattner, who suspended his scandal-plagued campaign in June right after we did a couple big interviews with victims of his. Plattner plans to headline a political event in Maine next month. He's slated to speak at a Labor Day rally on September 5th. My panel joins me now. Corrine, you covered this race a lot. You used to be a reporter in Boston, and you were up in Maine reporting on Plattner's campaign and its eventual demise. I can't help but think that this is bad for Democrats, like his return and helping Susan Collins.
2: Yeah, I mean, absolutely. And look, it's also disrespectful to the working class voters that these types of events are geared towards. And obviously, Democrats are really struggling to attract working class voters, bring them back.
1: Working class white voters, they've had trouble.
2: Exactly.
1: I mean, they don't have a problem with working class Latinos and blacks. But anyway, keep going.
2: Yes. And, you know, bringing Graham Plattner out, is this really the best headliner you can get to talk about labor and the power of organizing? Surely there have to be other Democrats of repute that can talk about these issues. But you have these radical, very far left candidates who are coming in and really creating a headache for the party. So I think that's what we're going to see happen here.
1: What do you think? You're somebody that wants Susan Collins to lose. Does this help you?
3: No. It doesn't. And Graham should not be going on any form of comeback tour if that's what he's trying to make this. He needs to go on an apology tour, if anything. He needs to apologize to the victims of his behavior, and he needs to apologize to those people that he's clearly lied to. And it's really unfortunate because there are a lot of people that clearly believed in the campaign and have been massively, you know, let down, obviously, by his behavior. And I'm glad that he dropped out, obviously, but this is not what he should be doing.
1: Yeah. I mean, to give him his due, remarkably charismatic and great speaker on working class values from the progressive DSA perspective, but
3: does not justify.
1: No. And
2: also, his working class credentials are up for debate.
1: Well, fair enough. You pulled your support when the accusation surfaced,
3: yes.
1: David. You called them horrific. Full stop. I spoke, as you might recall, with one of his accusers, Jenny Rascott. Take a listen.
4: Did Graham Plattner rape you?
5: By definition, yes. Absolutely.
4: Because he had non-consensual sex with you, forced himself on you, after you had told him no and fought him off.
5: He violated multiple layers of consent that night by coming into my home when I asked him not to, and by advancing on me when I told him not to.
1: Jenny and a different Plattner accuser, Lindsay Fifield, issued a statement today on this news, which reads in part, quote, "While Graham's behavior is disappointing, it's hardly surprising. What is surprising is that there are still people who are still willing to give him a platform, despite his refusal to take any accountability for his actions. It's a slap in the face, not just to us, but to survivors everywhere." And David, that's one of the things that's so weird about this case, and not weird, but beyond his transgressions, beyond the horrible actions he's accused of having done, he never acknowledged it. He even the morning after, according to Jenny's story, when she got mad at him and said what happened last night was not okay, according to her, he didn't even say, "What did I do?" You know, he didn't even say, he showed no curiosity. I was blackout drunk last night. What did I do? I'm so sorry. There was none of that.
3: It's horrible. He should not have, this event should not be happening. Graham should not be on any form of this comeback tour in the first place. And I'm glad. I think that there's a lot of credit that needs to be given to the victims here that will never get enough credit for
1: Jenny and Lindsay.
3: The
1: bravery of
3: coming forward. The journalists that did months and months and months of work, because understandably, people don't want to talk about some of the worst days of their life.
1: Yep.
3: Right? They don't. And the fact that they had the bravery to come forward and do that and stop this man from coming into any position of power is incredibly brave. And it's a huge testament to them for stopping that. And I think people in Maine, you know, obviously there was huge turnout for Graham. And people want to believe in transformative politics, obviously, but we do have to draw the line somewhere. And when those allegations came out, everybody in unison across our party said, this is not okay.
1: Republican Congressman Max Miller, and the Republican Party is not doing this with Max Miller. Yeah. He's already facing abuse allegations from his wife. He's now being sued by his ex-wife, Emily, on behalf of their 2-year-old daughter over the quote-unquote accidental release of a nude image of the child. When he was trying to defend himself, he put out a Dropbox of documents and photos. His attorney took responsibility for the accidental inclusion of one of their daughter nude. As you might remember, Congressman Miller was on the show, and I asked him, how could this end up in public a nude photo of your daughter. Your attorney apologized.
6: I'm not defending it. It's awful.
1: You just defended it. You said it was taken out of context.
6: Well, because it is taken out of context in terms of how the articles have been written about it. I didn't do this. My attorney took full responsibility. I believe that it's awful. There was never any intent to do that.
1: What do you think?
2: I mean, this is the kind of recklessness that should be disqualifying, but Republicans should be learning the same lesson here that Democrats learned from Graham Plattner, and learned too late, by the way. Democrats knew for months that this guy was problematic, post-Nazi tattoo, post-Reddit post, and waited too long to call him out, and we're left with a mess. The same thing's happening with Max Miller here. This isn't the first scandal that he's faced. He's faced serious allegations from two other women as
1: right.
2: well.
1: And so one of them, a former Trump White House communications director, and the other, a high school girl who says that he pushed her down the stairs, and it was one of the most traumatic events of her life.
2: Exactly. And so both of these politicians we're talking about, Graham Plattner, Max Miller, this is the kind of self-obsession that leads somebody to stick to power, crave power so much that they're not only willing to put an election on the line for their party, but this is a disservice to their constituents.
3: But there's also...
1: We should note that Max Miller denies all the allegations, but I want you to weigh in, but I also want you to weigh in on this, because Congressman Miller has given money, campaign contributions, to more than a dozen fellow Republicans who are competing in the midterms. One of them is New York Congressman Mike Lawler from a very competitive swing district outside New York City. My colleague Dana Bash asked Congressman Lawler why he won't return the money. Take a listen.
7: This is a private family matter that unfortunately has spilled out into the public. It should be adjudicated in family court. Max has been accused. Max has also made accusations against his ex-wife. It is tragic. And obviously, I don't condone any level of abuse. But ultimately, there has been nothing that has been corroborated here.
1: David?
3: These people aren't just making this up for no reason. People don't go out and risk their entire family to go out there and say these things, right? The people that go out there and say that, well, you know, both parties are the same, I think this is a clear time where we can show there is a difference. Donald Trump was calling up people around Max Miller and telling him he needs to stay in the race and doing everything in their power to keep him there. Whereas with Graham Plattner, when these allegations did come out, in unison, we said he needs to go, he cannot be our nominee. And it's insane to me that Mike Lawler cannot say that he's just going to return the $5,000 or whatever he took.
1: $10,000.
3: Or whatever it is.
1: But he's sitting on more than $4 million.
3: And it reminds me of when I was on a talk show with Lawler, and I expressed to him my frustration with the fact that there are people like him that are taking money from private prison companies while giving out contracts to the government, while they get government contracts from the very same people that are supposed to be regulating them in the first place. So I am glad that Graham Plattner is obviously not the nominee anymore. I'm glad that people stood up there, but they need to do the same thing here in the Republican Party, and it's disgusting that they're not. This is somebody that, just to remind viewers, put a gun to his wife's head and poured boiling water on her.
1: Allegedly, and he denies it. And Karina, David, thank you so much. We'll be right back.

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1: And our world leader, a Palestinian American, is among the people under siege inside their own homes in the West Bank, harassed by Israeli settlers. The owners say Israeli forces and the U.S. Embassy have not done enough to help them, but U.S. Ambassador to Israel, Mike Huckabee, pushed back, posting a video today of what he says are Israeli police on their way to remove the, quote, illegal trespassers there to intimidate Palestinian residents, unquote. But the settlers, they're still there. Video today of what he says are Israeli police on their way to remove the, quote, illegal trespassers there to intimidate Palestinian residents, unquote. But the settlers, they're still there. CNN's Jeremy Diamond went into the occupied West Bank on Wednesday, connecting with one of the Palestinian homeowners trapped inside his own house.
2: The view from this Palestinian home is the same from every angle. Israeli settlers everywhere you look. For days now, they've set up camp and surrounded three homes on this hilltop in the occupied West Bank in a bid to force the residents out and take over. They've cut water and power lines and have tried to stop anyone from approaching. All of this is illegal. And yet, this is what happened when Palestinian residents first called the Israeli military. The soldiers joined the settlers in prayer.
3: They start hugging the settlers, and they start praying with the settlers, and absolutely did nothing to protect my brother and his son.
2: Luay Riddi owns one of those houses. A Palestinian American, he's watched all of this unfold from Ohio. And this is what he saw on Wednesday. The Israeli military trying and ultimately failing to remove the settlers from the area. Hours later, we drive up the hill to see if anything has changed.
4: So these are actually the three homes that have been besieged by these settlers for 4 days now. We're going to try and climb up this hill and see if we can get past the settlers who are blocking the area.
2: The settlers are still there. And so are two Israeli soldiers who order us to stop and turn off our vehicle. The soldier tells me this is now a closed military area and that we're interfering with military activity. An IDF spokesperson said the order does apply to the settlers, but it's clearly not being enforced.
4: They're telling us that it's a closed military zone, that we're not allowed to be here. But at the same time, we're seeing multiple Israeli settlers who are here, who are not being made to leave, and who are continuing to block the access to these homes.
2: Down the hill, we call Luai's brother, Kusai, who's been staying in his home.
4: Kusai, this is the closest we're able to get to your home, unfortunately. How are you doing? Do you still have supplies?
2: The food I have is going to run out in 2 to 3 days. Beyond that, I have no food, nothing, he says. But at the same time, even if I run out of food, I will not leave the house.
4: So do you have any hope that these settlers are actually going to be kicked out of this area?
2: Honestly, from what I saw today, the settlers were monstrous, he explains. They even attacked the Israeli army, forcing them to fire sound grenades and tear gas. They have their eyes set on the house and this hilltop. They want to take it. The Israeli military says it is stepping up its efforts to rout the settlers, deploying an infantry battalion to the area to, quote, protect the residents and maintain security. But Kusai's fears aren't abstract. In recent weeks, settlers in this area have set fire to a mosque and besieged this home.
4: This right here is why those families are afraid to leave their home. You can see Israeli settlers on the rooftop of this house here. 3 weeks ago, Palestinians were living in that house, but it's been taken over by Israeli settlers.
2: With a messianic flag now flying above it, these settlers want their presence known from one hilltop to the next. Jeremy Diamond, CNN, Kusra, the West Bank.
1: And our thanks to Jeremy Diamond for that report. Aaron Burnett, Out Front, starts now. I'll see you tomorrow.
5: Out front next, the breaking news. The Pentagon facing growing questions about reports that sailors deployed for Trump's Iran war jumped overboard the USS Abraham Lincoln. The top senator demanding answers tonight is our guest, along with the reporter who broke this major story. Also breaking this hour, Trump's name returning to the Kennedy Center. This decision made by Trump's handpicked Kennedy Center board. The details important here. And then deleted. Ted Cruz taking down his tweet just moments ago. He just did it. the tweet that falsely linked the COVID vaccine to miscarriage. Not after, though, it created a massive uproar. Let's go out front. And good evening. I'm Erin Burnett. And out front tonight, the breaking news. The Pentagon facing major questions tonight about reports of American sailors jumping overboard from the USS Abraham Lincoln, which has now been deployed in the Middle East for 266 days. It's about 9 months, 9 months deployed, 250 of those days, not even with a land stop. This is because they are in the middle of Trump's war with Iran, and that war is taking a toll on sailors aboard who've complained about not having enough food. They've literally gone hungry, and we've heard these complaints, the lack of basic necessities. That includes toothpaste, deodorant, soap. And all of those things add up with an incredibly long deployment that keeps getting extended to dangerously low morale. There are 5,000 American sailors on board. And sources tonight confirmed to CNN that at least one sailor did, in fact, go overboard earlier this month. That sailor was ultimately rescued. And that follows a shocking Military Times exclusive report, which we detailed on Outfront last night, about multiple attempts by crew members to jump off the ship. One woman whose husband tried to jump, telling the Military Times he's scared. He thinks he'll get a dishonorable discharge. And just because he was burnt out, his 13-year career is ruined just like that. But tonight, the Defense Secretary Pete Hegseth is denying the reports, saying they're simply untrue. Listen to what he told Newsmax when questioned about the reporting while traveling in Panama.
6: Completely misrepresented. Listen, we make sure that every ship, every crew, every captain has everything we can provide them at every single moment.
5: Well, that is not what our Pamela Brown, who was on board the USS Abraham Lincoln last month, heard from some sailors on board. Here's what they told her.
7: Actually, I would say morale's pretty low, and not just in the division, like in the ship entirely, you know? Personally, what helps me is I go to the gym, you know? I'm trying to better myself, you know, every day, but it's hard. The food... I'm sure you heard the food was pretty bad for a couple of months. We were surviving on not a lot. And it takes a lot to push through, persevere, keep going, even when it gets hard.
5: Well, you heard what he told Pam there, that you heard about the food. There's a time there was not a lot. And in April, the USA Today did publish a story about sailors on board going hungry. At the time, Hegseth dismissed those reports, too. He called them fake news. But, you know, you just heard the crew member there. And it therefore perhaps not a surprise that families with loved ones on board the USS Abraham Lincoln are privately warning each other not to speak out. Out front is learning from the Military Times, Natalie Oliverio, who broke all of this, that the families fear that if they reveal any more details about the disturbing conditions, it could result in punishment for their loved ones, which adds to the low morale aboard the Lincoln. But if you ask Defense Secretary Hegseth about his strategy for boosting morale, even though he denies that there's any problem whatsoever, I guess to the extent he does address it, he's put out videos like this, lifting weights, working out with U.S. troops, talking about upping testosterone levels for social media, apparently in an effort to, I guess, boost morale. Out front now, Democratic Senator Richard Blumenthal, he sits on the Armed Services Committees. He's written a letter to the Defense Secretary Hegseth requesting information on what's actually happening. And Senator, I appreciate your time. Hegseth says today that these reports aboard the ship are completely misrepresented. By the way, I'll just remind everybody that, you know, for example, when it came to Trump getting off Air Force One and the catering car, you know, all that was completely denied as false, too. And of course, it was true. So, you know, they deny things whether they're true or not. So it's hard to know. But he says the troops have everything they need, even though, of course, we've seen the images of inadequate food. You heard the sailor there speaking to our Pamela Brown. So do you believe anything that Hegseth is saying?
8: Hegseth trying to characterize these powerful, credible reports as fake news is really a disservice and profoundly disrespectful to the sailors who are on the USS Abraham Lincoln and enduring these hardships. They are more than just quality of life threats. Lack of sufficient food, toothpaste, soap, hot water. Okay. That's quality of life, maybe, but it affects morale and it exacerbates stress, which is reflected in that sailor going overboard. But anyone who's familiar with how an aircraft carrier operates knows that these jobs are highly stressful, requiring stamina as these fighter jets land on an area that looks like a postage stamp as they begin their descent. And these sailors, whether they are on the deck or below doing mechanics or at the surveillance systems fending off possible attacks, are all under tremendous stress and doing work that can be highly dangerous if they are either distracted or demoralized. So it's a real strategic issue. And remember also that there are reports now that the USS Washington is on its way to replace or relieve the USS Abraham Lincoln, finally, after a record of 200 plus days without even a port call, without setting foot on ground. Well, the USS Washington is being taken away from its forward position in the Far East. So the endless war of impulse without strategy and exit plan is having a toll on our military readiness.
5: Yep. I believe it's 250 days without a land call. And I'll also just add, Senator, that I think just when you hear this as an American, and Americans rightly have pride in the greatest military in the world, but to hear that you have a premier military ship like this, right, a carrier, where people aren't getting enough food, I think it's stunning. It's hard to hear, and it's frankly shocking. And the conditions on the Lincoln appear to be in no small part because of the war with Iran, right? Extending the tour unexpectedly. Now you've got these reports. And on top of those disturbing reports you just mentioned and I referred to, troops jumping overboard. I mean, how is what's happening on the ship affecting America's readiness in the war, America's ability to conduct this war?
8: It is certainly bad for recruitment. We want the best of our young people to want to join the Navy or our other services. It is bad for our readiness and preparedness when we have to take an aircraft carrier group. It's not just one ship. It's an entire group with destroyers and other vessels away from the Far East. Believe me, China is watching. That USS Washington was based in Japan, a critical element of our Far East strategy. And it is undermining the readiness of that ship itself, because those fighter jets and other equipment are essential to the power and credibility of our military in that part of the world and elsewhere. And, you know, I would just add, one of the reports here is that sailors aren't getting their care packages. Anybody who's had sons or daughters in the military, I've had two, knows that a stale cookie can be worth its weight in gold. That kind of destructive impact to morale can have a ripple effect in the crew. And these kinds of traumatic stress experiences in the face of danger, real physical danger, and neglect from one's own military can have a ripple effect on those individual sailors.
5: So Iranian media tonight is mocking President Trump's flight from Turkey to the UK after the NATO summit, right, when he was transported in the catering cart. So they're showing a Lego Trump inside a shawarma truck, an AI photo of the president surrounded by McDonald's fries, photoshopped image of Trump hiding inside an EasyJet trolley. I mean, all of things that, you know, demean and diminish. And we're in the also learning, Senator, that the CIA had low confidence in the threat against Trump that was relayed by the Israelis. So low that, according to the Washington Post, Marco Rubio, who was briefed on the intelligence, was like, I'm staying on this plane. I'm staying on the decoy plane. So he wasn't afraid. He didn't take stock in it. CIA didn't take much stock in it. But the president gets on a catering cart with some of his closest aides, right? Natalie Harp, his assistant, Dan Scavino, Walt Nauta, his body man. And they get in the catering cart and go this other way. What do you think really happened here?
8: I'm asking for a hearing and demanding answers about, in fact, what did happen here, because it has broader ramifications. The president has to be safe when he travels, and we respect Secret Service decisions to keep the president safe. But if this supposed threat had low credibility, we want to know whose decision it was to move the president in this extraordinary way. But any threat with credibility raises the question why it was okay for the president to get off that plane, and the press and other staff, including top cabinet officers, to stay on the plane as a decoy. And in the moment, the Secret Service thought there was apparently a credible threat.
5: All right, Senator Blumenthal, I appreciate your time and thank you very much for being with us tonight. I want to go straight out front now to Natalie Oliverio, the Military Times Pentagon reporter. I mentioned her a few moments ago. She has been breaking all of these details on the USS Lincoln. She's also a Navy veteran. And Natalie, I'm glad to have you back. And I know you've got, you know, more information tonight. The Defense Secretary, Pete Hegseth, today, though, says your report about poor conditions, right? You were talking, you know, specifically people you had spoken to, whose loved ones had tried to jump overboard, about the shortages of food and soap and basic materials, deodorant. He calls it completely misrepresented. So I wanted to give you a chance to respond to what he's saying.
9: Thanks for having me back, Aaron. It's great to be here. And I appreciate the opportunity to respond. It's not really me that he's responding to. It's the countless sailors who have reached out to Military Times and to other news outlets they trust with their organic photos, parents who are sharing Native chat sessions with their kids, spouses doing the same. These are not fabrications. They're not stretches.

0: there and he's working out with U.S. troops, or he posted that post that, of course, you've seen about, you know, we're going to be testing testosterone and upping the testosterone levels for our force. How is all that landing with actual crew members and members of the Navy?
1: Rockily, I think some service members are concerned because altering your hormones, they come with a host of issues that not everyone can predict. So not everyone is really riled up for more testosterone. There are a lot of service members who find it to be really contradictory and unfair in the face of rejecting gender-affirming care in other areas of the military. But I can tell you from my experience that morale makes a difference underway. Morale has been planned for decades, such as when you're out at sea for 45 days, you get to have 2 beers. You get to have a Seal Beach picnic where you put down the nets on the flight deck, maybe take a swim call, put on some music, get cozy on the non-skid, and just, you know, have some time together, camaraderie. Yeah, it's combat operations. Maybe it's not sunshine and Seal Beach picnics, but we can do a whole lot better knowing that these morale milestones are the markers service members and sailors look forward to get them through some of the most strenuous and difficult times underway.
0: Yeah. Right. And so much longer than they had expected. And again, I come back to your reporting, Natalie, on the food shortages. I mean, that is shocking and deeply upsetting for anyone listening. Thank you very much. I appreciate, as I said, Natalie has been breaking this obviously hugely momentous story. And next, breaking news, Trump is not letting up on his obsession with the Kennedy Center and its name. We are now learning that they found a way. There's been a vote. His name is about to go back up on the building. We're going to tell you exactly how. Also breaking this hour, more races are now shifting in the Democrats' favor. Contests that really are crucial, could determine who controls a Congress. That's just breaking right now. And also this.
2: You almost ran us over.
3: I didn't almost
2: you
3: ran
2: almost
3: you over.
2: Ran us over.
3: You're
2: stop playing.
0: Troubling video emerging of an ICE agent pointing a gun at a woman's face, which contradicts what ICE claimed actually happened.

0: Breaking news, Trump's name is going back onto the Kennedy Center. You heard me right. And here's why. The president's handpicked board has voted just a short time ago. And what they voted to do is to inscribe Trump's name below the Kennedy Center sign. So it will say that the iconic building was, quote, restored and renovated by President Donald J. Trump. Now, that move, it does test the limits of a federal judge order that came in May, right? And that order said that Trump could not rename the Kennedy Center after himself. So at the time, right, they had to go. They had a deadline of midnight. They came in the dark of night to go to scrape it off, essentially. His name was removed, but he could never actually bear to look at it not being there. So it's still covered, as you can see, by a massive tarp, that whole spot. So now they've come and voted to find another way to get the name up there. Sunlyn Serfaty is out front at the Kennedy Center. It's a bizarre story, Sunlyn. Obviously, the focus of Trump on this specific issue is a little unsettling. But the handpicked board that he has there has gone ahead and voted this new way to try to get his name there. What more are you learning?
1: Yeah, Aaron, certainly this is a very defiant move by the Kennedy Center board, which, of course, is chaired by President Trump himself. They were intended to huddle for their summer board meeting today. And the word was that they were going to discuss a plan potentially to propose back to the court, back to the judge, telling them what they intended to do, how they could potentially partially stay open. But the result of that vote was rather surprising in one particular way, the striking vote to, in essence, go back to what they were before with a little tweak. They voted today to add President Trump's name back on the side of the Kennedy Center. There were some modifications, as you said. Now it goes below President Kennedy's name. Now it simply says in the inscription, or it will say in the inscription, restored and renovated by President Donald Trump. But very clear that this group here at the Kennedy Center is digging in their heels, that they want to see his name in some way on the side of the wall. I spoke a short time ago to the co-counsel of the plaintiffs who have sued over this, and they say it's too cute by half. They call it defiant, and they say a clever workaround around the judge's order, who, of course, ordered them to bring the name off the side of this in June. So clear escalation in this back and forth, this legal limbo that, frankly, has not had much progress since June when that name came down. And those tarp behind me, Aaron, have been up ever since. We will get potentially some news next week. Both sides will have to submit more reports to the judge. But of course, we will see what the judge has to say about this later maneuver by the Kennedy Center board.
0: Yeah, I mean, it is just amazing that they could never remove the tarp. It's very strange. And the board also voted again today, Sunlyn. This was a second time to close the Performing Arts Institution for the renovations that Trump has been pushing. Trump has said the Kennedy Center, in his words, is tired and broken. So what can you tell us about that decision?
1: Yeah, this is really at the center of much of the legal battle. The Kennedy Center today decided that they would like to again vote to close the main center. But they today in the vote acknowledged that they will leave open one part of the Kennedy Center. It is a separate building in entirety of itself. It's called the Reach. It's where they have a lot of very small or very low scale performances. So that would remain open. And they will present this to the judge and see if that fulfills their mandate to at least stay partially open. You'll remember that earlier in the summer, in May, the judge came back rather strongly. He said to be in line with your congressionally mandated agenda, you have to consider maintaining some performance while the renovations are going on. And the renovations, the extent of the renovations, have been certainly the subject of a lot of speculation here. But for today, the Kennedy Center board saying that we would like the judge to approve us to at least close completely with just a small building open.
0: All right, Sunlyn, thank you very much. And I want to go to Essie Cupp and former Congressman Max Rose. They are both out front. Essie, look, I guess what I just keep stumbling on the fact that it's been since May that the tarp went up because of the ruling. And it just sort of gives the feeling like the tarp never came down because somebody couldn't bear to see what was under it. Or I guess what is no longer under it until we'll see how this goes. I mean, what does it tell you about Trump at this moment in history with what's going on around him? Is still so focused on how his name will get on the side of that building.
2: Yeah, I mean, he is hyper fixated on it. And we should say, firstly, that this board, right, is Trump appointed. So this is a little like Russia on the UN Security Council voting not to sanction Russia, right? Like the vote on this board to do what Trump says when Trump is heading the board. That should not be, you know, overlooked here. But yeah, I don't know if you saw this story today, Aaron, but PolitiFact came out with a report that shows Trump has talked more about these construction projects than anything else besides the war in Iran. Now, if you go to voters and you ask them what's top of mind, they'll tell you the economy, the personal economy, affordability, housing costs, gas prices, the job market. Trump is not talking about that. He's talking about these building projects and putting his name on stuff, and he's suing and appealing and trying to sort of like jam it in. I just think that to voters, this is going to read as incredibly out of touch. Like he's just not on the most important issues that matter to voters in an election year.
0: So, you know, we're looking at the images right now, Max, the giant tarp that is covering where Trump's name was removed from the building because of the judge's order, right, in May. And the Kennedy Center recently got an extension until next week to explain to a judge why the tarp is up. Okay, to explain why the tarp is up. So maybe that's why the board at the meeting today had to vote for this other way to put the name up, because they got to justify why the tarp is there, because, you know, somebody can't bear to look at what is no longer under it. Okay, is there anything that your party could do or should do to highlight what SC just pointed out, the PolitiFact reporting, sure, that Trump has spent so much time and spent so much time ruminating and speaking about things like this?
3: Yeah, of course there is. Two can play this game. In January of 2029, a Democrat will get sworn in as the president of the United States. That Democrat will then be in charge of the Kennedy Center. The day after that swearing in, that Democrat should order that a picture of Trump and Epstein, a large picture, perhaps with gold framing, in recognition of Donald Trump, should be in every single room of the Kennedy Center. Here is why these Republicans are doing this. They're doing this because they don't think the Democrats will do anything in response. They think they're dealing with a normie technocratic party that wants to return back to normal order. The only deterrent for something like this ever happening again in this country has to be a recognition that the other political party can be just as crazy and vindictive. And that will be the Democratic Party that comes into power in this next administration. I absolutely believe it, so, and that's the right thing to do.
0: Okay, so can I just follow up on that? Because you've touched on something, right? This has been years of people talking about how to deal with Trump, right? Do you if you can't beat him, join him, right? Do you that if we go, they go low, we go high, Michelle Obama? Okay, you're at the heart of this, but you really think that's the right thing to do?
3: 1,000%.
0: To do something. I mean, I know you're sort of, you're not really joking, but I mean, the thing about Epstein and Trump, you think that's the right way to handle it?
3: I absolutely believe it's the right way to handle it. I also think it speaks to a larger strategy that the Democrats should deploy here. We are dealing with a president that the Supreme Court has fully established has immunity for anything that he does in his capacity as president of the United States. We are also dealing with a president that has openly said he will pardon literally anyone he has spoken to over the course of his presidency. So we have to start thinking about what does deterrence look like under those circumstances? What are we supposed to do about these countries that are engaging in corrupt business dealings with the Trump family, knowing that Trump will just pardon everybody? Yeah. I'll tell you what we could do as an administration in this, in 2029. We could say 10x on their tariffs until they cease any business dealings with the Trump family. The Democrats have to dig deep and use all the tools at their disposal, irrespective of morality and norms and precedent. None of that matters anymore. We have got to show them that we can play this game, too.
0: Essie, in the moment that we're in now, Trump is facing increasing blowback from some in his own party. I don't want to say Joe Rogan's in his own party, but obviously Joe Rogan had come out and supported him before the last election, right? And was very influential in so doing. He has recently been critical of Trump on many different fronts. But now calling out Trump for something that has widely been described and seen as corrupt, which is selling advanced access to Trump's posts on social media. So, you know, you can buy an advanced access and you can see he's going to do, you know, bomb or not bomb Iran, and you can make the oil trade ahead of everybody else. Simple example, right? Okay, here's Joe Rogan. Mm-hmm.
4: You get access to a tweet before he makes it, and then you could bet on that tweet? How is that legal?
5: We'll see.
4: Wait a minute. What is this? Trump sued over Truth Social advance access sale.
5: And I'm online in the Oval Office.
4: Who's telling him this is a good idea? I feel like I need to be closer to $100,000 each month. Oh, my God. Not even just $100,000 a year.
5: It's
4: each
5: a Patreon?
4: Month.
6: He's rigging it
4: for
6: in.
4: For early access to market-moving posts from Trump and other people who use the platform.
5: Market-moving.
4: You imagine you charge $1.2 million a year? He's just on a grab.
0: You know, SC, what's incredible about this, and Joe Rogan, I think, captures it, but I just want to, like, say it another way. If you're charging someone $100,000 a month for advanced access to your posts, you are admitting that people can make money ahead of other people because otherwise they wouldn't pay for that. Okay, so it's like, it's not even a fig leaf. There's not even a fig leaf on this, which I think is what Joe Rogan's saying. He's just on a grab. Does this issue, this and others, the issue of corruption, is it moving the needle?
2: Yeah, and Trump is being sued for this, right? And, you know, Joe just seemingly found this out from one of his favorite kinds of sources, a comedian. But it's also a bit of a performance. Joe should know that Donald Trump has been a corrupt con man for years and years and years, right? He was corrupt before he became president. He was corrupt in his first term as president. He was corrupt between the terms, and he's corrupt now. So this performance from guys like Joe and Tucker, like just finding out that Trump is corrupt and, you know, the sort of the shock and they're shocked and appalled. It's a bit of a game. But yeah, I think the corruption is becoming the whole story this time around. I think the first time Trump was presidenting with a little corruption and now he's corrupting with a little presidenting. And I think people like Joe and others are just seeing how naked and obvious and craven this is. They're not even hiding the grift. They're doing it out in the open, and there's seemingly no recourse for it. But again, some of these people are performing, right? They're performing because they want subs. They want to keep your attention. They want to keep their audience, you know, conspiratorial. So there's a lot going on here. But yes, I think the corruption story is important, and I think it is moving voters.
0: All right. Thank you both very much. And next, we have breaking news from one of America's top election forecasters, just making a big shift in a number of races. They're moving them in the Democrats' direction. We're going to tell you exactly which ones and why this sudden move. And Ted Cruz suddenly deleting a post, a really big one, taking down a tweet falsely linking COVID vaccines to miscarriage.

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1: Breaking news, more key races moving in Democrats' favor tonight. The Cook Political Report just now is shifting three races in Ohio and Colorado away from Republicans. And these are really important races that obviously could decide which party wins control of the House in the midterm. So I want to go to Erin Covey. She is a House editor for the Cook Political Report. And Erin, I know you are just breaking this and moving these races. So can you tell us which House races you're seeing shift away from Republicans tonight?
2: Yeah, so we're shifting three races from solid Republican to likely Republican. That means these are races that are no longer totally safe for the Republican incumbents. It's Ohio's 15th district held by Republican Congressman Mike Carey. This is in Columbus, stretches all the way out to southwest Ohio. Ohio's 10th district held by Congressman Mike Turner, the former Intelligence Committee chairman. This is a seat that's anchored in Dayton, Ohio. And then we're moving Colorado's 3rd district, a seat held by Congressman Jeff Hurd. It takes in all of the western side of the state. That one is also shifting to likely. So this just means that these are seats where Republicans are still favored, but they do have the potential to become more competitive under this current political environment.
1: Okay, so when you say current political environment, I mean, why now? Why are you shifting these races in this way right now?
2: Yeah, so here at the Cook Political Report, what we do is throughout the cycle, we are gathering information on all of the candidates, all the money that they're raising, and polling, much of which still has yet to be conducted across all of these House districts. So the more polling that we get, the more information we have about which parties are spending where, then we're able to make decisions on which of the races are going to be competitive in November. Overall, of course, the national environment looks good for Democrats due to President Trump's severely underwater approval rating in many of these seats. And these are all seats that really haven't been seriously contested by Democrats in recent years, with the exception of Colorado's 3rd. And so it's notable that they're kind of shifting onto the board at this point.
1: Yeah. You know, I'm actually curious in the context of something you did a couple days ago, Erin. You moved Republican Congressman Max Miller's seat from likely Republican to a toss-up. And I guess I'm wondering, you know, he obviously stayed in the race despite the serious abuse allegations that he has, you know, he's facing. He denies them, of course. But is there an impact from this race? His staying in, those headlines, Republicans allowing him to do it, is this impacting other races?
2: Yeah, it's a good question. Look, I mean, I think it's notable that Republican Senator John Husted, who is locked in a very competitive race with former Democratic Senator Sherrod Brown, called for him to resign from Congress. I think that for all the Republicans who are running in Ohio, this issue is going to be more of an issue for them in the media cycle, more so than in other congressional districts across the country. I think it remains to be seen how much of an effect it has on all the other races. Certainly for Max Miller's race, he's in a much more vulnerable position now. You know, at the presidential level, Max Miller's district, Mike Carey's district, Mike Turner's district, these are all seats that Trump won by about 10 points in 2024. So under a more neutral political environment, they really shouldn't be competitive. But of course, Miller's seat is now a toss-up due to the allegations against him. And Turner and Carey's seats, while they're still certainly favored, are no longer safe for them.
1: Yeah, it's really fascinating. And thank you very much, Erin. As I said, this all just breaking right now from the Cook Political Report. So we appreciate your joining us to talk about it. And next, Ted Cruz with a major backtrack. The senator deleting a tweet that falsely linked the COVID vaccine to miscarriage. But it had been 500,000 people who'd been looked at it before that. Plus, Trump's border czar tonight defending why the administration is spending up to $20 million to equip ICE agents with electric shock gloves.

0: September 7th on CNN and next day on the CNN app.
1: Tonight, Senator Cruz admitting a defeat, deleting a tweet that falsely claimed the COVID vaccine resulted in 82% miscarriage rate for women in the early stages of pregnancy. A community note from X at the bottom of Cruz's tweet said the senator is using incomplete data and misrepresents a safety study that found no increased risk from the vaccine among pregnant women. Now, I just want to note, if you watch this on social media, the number of people who bought into it, believed it, fed it into preconceived narratives about vaccines was deeply unsettling. Now, that's really important and maybe the most important thing. But it's also important to say that Cruz's tweet quickly did prompt a backlash, with people calling it dangerously dishonest, false and outright lie, malicious and dangerous disinformation. And that is because the 82% miscarriage number is a misreading of the study's data, which actually has the miscarriage rate at 12.6%, which is in line with the normal rate of miscarriages in the general population in the United States of America. So no added risk due to the COVID vaccine. Up front now, Dr. Kevin Ault, he is an OBGYN and the president-elect of the National Foundation for Infectious Diseases. Dr. Ault, I appreciate your time. This is the area in which you have spent your professional career. So just how badly did Senator Cruz get this wrong?
2: Well, I mean, I think you led into it very well. This is a well-studied area. We knew this in 2021 that there wasn't an increased risk, and now we have five more years of data. So it's hard to believe we would miss a factor of eight increase in miscarriages. So at face value, it's an incoherent story.
1: As you say, at face value, an incoherent story. I also want to note, in addition to, you know, your professional career as OBGYN and what you do, you were a former CDC advisory member involved in COVID-19 vaccine recommendations. So, as I mentioned, Ted Cruz has deleted this tweet. Okay, so he realized it was inaccurate. He deleted it. That's good. But the fact that it was ever posted is a real issue. It was viewed more than 600,000 times. I talked about what I saw it again and again in all sorts of disturbing silos on X overnight. What are the consequences of having a false claim like this spread so widely? Because, Dr. Ault, you and I both know there are a lot of people who saw that. They will never know that Ted Cruz took it down. They will never know the reality. But they will go around and tell everybody there's an 82% chance of having a miscarriage if you get the COVID vaccine.
2: Well, you could certainly do studies and ask pregnant women where they get their information about vaccines, and they do get it from social media frequently, so it's concerning. I mean, I think the real downside to this is that COVID and influenza infections both lead to maternal deaths. We had dozens of maternal deaths in 2009 due to flu. We had hundreds of maternal deaths in 2021 due to COVID, and we still have severe illnesses, ICU stays, stillbirths, preterm deliveries related to those respiratory diseases, and vaccination during pregnancy reduces the risk of all those things. So if somebody's making decisions on these bad sources of information, that has a real downstream effect on maternal health.
1: Yeah, I remember I actually had not had a chance to get the flu vaccine. I got it every pregnancy. Hadn't had a chance for one of them. I got the flu. I have never been so sick in my life. And the second I recovered from it, I immediately raced out to get that vaccine. But I have never been so sick in my life, and it was a real wake up call. The context of this, when we're talking about this misinformation that's out there, though, is that President Trump just made false claims about vaccines and autism when he signed that executive order recommending children get fewer vaccines than they currently do. And I just wanted to play something that he said for you, Dr. Ault. Here he is.
3: I've seen proof of it where they have a vaccination thing, looks like the size of a bottle of soda, poured into a little child's body, and bad things happen. Large amounts of, like, vats of vaccine are currently pumped into your child's body. Nothing bad can happen from what we're doing.
1: Of course, any parent who has been with an infant to a pediatrician knows all of that to be patently false, but what do you say to the president who's sitting there as the president of the United States saying such things?
2: Well, I think it just emphasizes what I said before. You know, there are consequences to these actions. The amount of volume in a pediatric vaccine is about 1/10 of a teaspoon. I'm not a pediatrician, but I went to visits where my children were getting vaccines. That's why we have measles in the United States. And one of the things that I thought was very concerning was during that executive order was that a disease like RSV is being de-emphasized, the most common reason for young children to be admitted to the hospital the first few months of life. So, I mean, there are real consequences to poor quality information, to bad information, to misinformation out there about the safety of these vaccines during pregnancy and during early childhood.
1: Yeah. Well, Dr. Rhodes, I appreciate your taking the time. Thank you so much for being with us tonight. And next, ICE tactics, new ones, facing more scrutiny after video of an agent pointing a gun at a woman surfaces.

0: next day on the CNN app.
1: Tonight, a growing number of videos showing new and aggressive tactics from ICE officers, raising more questions about the agency, and Jason Carroll is out front.
2: You need to stop following us.
3: A tense exchange between ICE agents and a woman in Virginia.
2: You almost ran us over.
4: I didn't almost
2: you
4: run
2: almost
4: you over.
2: You almost ran us over.
4: You're
2: stop playing. Stop playing.
4: You are full of.
3: The Department of Homeland Security now describes her as an anti-ICE agitator they accuse of trying to weaponize her car against their agents. But the woman in question, Carolina Molina, says her dash cam video shows what really happened. The incident took place on Monday. That's when Molina says she saw agents handcuff two Latino men and escort them to an unmarked car. She rolled down her window and shouted insults at the officers.
4: You a hoe.
3: Molina says she turned around and tried to drive away. And that's when she says ICE agents blocked her in with their cars and an agent drew his weapon. Part of that confrontation captured on her dash cam.
2: I will arrest you. Keep it up.
4: I'm a legal citizen.
3: The Department of Homeland Security giving a much different account of what happened, saying in part, while ICE was conducting targeted immigration enforcement in Falls Church, Virginia, an anti-ICE agitator began to drive her car in circles around our ICE officers and then attempted to harm officers by weaponizing her vehicle against them. All in an attempt to help illegal aliens get away. Fearing for their safety, ICE officers conducted a vehicle stop of the driver.
5: When I hear this story, is that this is exactly one of the scenarios that we train the officers to address at the academy.
3: Ryan Schwenk spent 4 years working at ICE as an assistant chief counsel.
5: We trained them in what we call roving vehicle stops on how to deal with agitators or individuals who show up and yell insults or slurs at the officers. What we taught them when I was there is those people have every right to do that. So these officers were agitated and upset, and they took it out on this individual.
3: This latest incident coming in the wake of other controversial ICE encounters, some of them deadly.
6: Not as far now.
3: Last month, ICE agents accused a man of weaponizing his vehicle during a targeted traffic stop in Harrisburg, Pennsylvania. Surveillance video obtained by WGAL showed officers had boxed in the SUV. An agent fired a shot as the vehicle drove away. Law enforcement experts criticized how ICE responded. The incident occurred just days before an ICE agent fatally shot a 52-year-old man during a car stop in Houston. Less than a week later, another ICE agent killed a 25-year-old man during a vehicle stop in Maine. Neither of those victims was the intended target of ICE operations. In a report released last month, the ACLU reviewed more than 1,200 incidents of immigration enforcement in 2025 across 8 states, identifying 432 incidents involving misconduct by agents. 418 incidents were people who were pushed, shoved, tackled, or pinned. 128 involved threatened force, including brandishing weapons. 82 involved agents using their cars, such as boxing in or hitting other people's cars. Adding to concerns over ICE tactics comes word ICE has approved a plan to spend millions on electric shock gloves.
7: It's another device that, you know, to help someone be compliant whether or not. You know, you just can't go from 0 to 100, right? And first thing you go for is lethal force. Oh.
3: Critics worry the devices will be misused. And Aaron, when it comes to that incident in Virginia, perhaps there would be more clarity about what happened if folks knew whether or not those ICE agents were wearing body-worn cameras. We have reached out to ICE about that, but did not hear back from them. ICE is in the middle of a nationwide rollout of body cams for their officers. That should be completed by the end of the month. Also, we should tell you that the Fairfax County District Attorney's Office is also weighing in on this today, basically saying that they've been hearing from people from the community who've been very concerned about what they've seen and that they are reviewing the incident. Aaron.
1: All right, Jason, thank you very much. And thanks to all of you for being with us tonight. AC 360 begins now.
8: Good evening from the newsroom. We begin tonight with a major new development in what has been a great interest of the President of the United States since taking office a second time. Some would consider it a preoccupation, namely renovating. Renovating Washington landmarks, bulldozing some outright, botching a renovation of at least one, the reflecting pool. And in the case of the congressionally designated living memorial to the murdered President John F. Kennedy, putting his name above Kennedy's out front. Now, 2 months ago, a judge said only Congress could change the name of the Kennedy Center and order Trump's name removed. The ruling is being appealed, and there's been a tarp over the sign for weeks now. But today, the Kennedy Center's board, which the president handpicked and chairs, voted to put his name back up, though in a different form. It used to read the Donald J. Trump and John F. Kennedy Center for the Performing Arts. The judge said no, and now the board has voted to put under the Kennedy Center name the words restored and renovated by President Donald J. Trump. That is according to two people who were briefed on the decision. Talking afterwards, the New York Times, one board member and friend of the president said his goal is to make the president's name, quote, as big as it can get. Quoting further from the Times, Dear Leader Energy and All, quote, the board directed officials to honor Mr. Trump for bringing the center back, quote, from the brink of disaster, presenting a series of possibilities that included naming the center's grounds the President Donald J. Trump Plaza. So that is one challenge to the court. The other is the board's decision to close much of the complex for 2 years of renovation, something that the president has long wanted.
6: You have to close it. Putting new marbles in, beautiful, beautiful marbles. When you do marbles, you can't have people walking over the marble every night as it's drying and setting and going to a play. So we thought the best way, I mean, what I know best in the world is construction. The best way to do it is close it, do it properly, and reopen it, have a grand reopening.
8: Clearly, he is not losing his new marbles. He loves the beautiful marbles. What the judge in the case will make of the board's actions remains to be seen. He's expected to review their resolution shortly. CNN has reached out to the Kennedy Center for comment, but has yet to receive any. As for the president himself, his desire to hold sway over the institution in some form is longstanding. He installed the current board and became chairman less than a month.